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0: New pitcher, still a lefty out there. However, for Indianapolis, they go to a Plumbers and Steepfitters pitching change and call on Nick Domkowski in relief of the starter, Hunter Barco, who was very good today. Unscored upon except for a wild pitch with the bases loaded in the first. B.J. Murray leads off against Domkowski, the reliever, who sends the first pitch of the night to the plate, and it's in for a strike of fastball at 92 miles per hour. Barco, one run allowed on four hits in five innings. Walked one and struck out six. And Domkowski fires again. Bouncing ball right side. A long run for the second baseman, Callahan. He gets there on the run in shallow right field, plants and throws, and Murray is out 4-3. One gone in the sixth. Iowa leads 1-0. Domkowski, a 27-year-old from West Springfield, Massachusetts. And this year he is 1-2 with a 7.22 ERA, 10 games, 5 starts. 33 and two-thirds innings with 24 strikeouts and 18 walks. Opponents are hitting .289 against him. Owen Miller, the batter, 0-for-1 today. And the first one to Miller is painting the inside corner for a strike once again, and it's 0-1. Miller red hot at the plate. His average starting today up close to 300. Got there in the blink of an eye. A five-game hitting streak for him as he inside outs a pop-up foul toward right and out of play over the I-Cubs dugout, which is silent for now, and the count is 0-2. Domkowski pounding the zone early on, 0-2 now. Miller tried to check his swing on a slider down and in. He could not as the first base umpire rings him up. No hesitation from Dylan Wilson over there behind first, and Domkowski has retired the first two. Miller's second strikeout of the game, and it brings Chaz McCormick to the plate. Chaz is 0-for-2 with a couple of strikeouts today. First pitch swinging, ground ball to short, circled by Wenzel. He gloves it and makes a routine play, and the I-Cubs nothing doing in the sixth. We head to the bottom half. Gavin Hollowell coming back out to the mound. Iowa leading 1-0 on the I-Cubs radio network.
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0: Good ball game so far tonight here in Indianapolis between the Iowa Cubs And the Indianapolis Indians right now a 1-0 Iowa Cubs advantage in this one. And the leadoff hitter against Gavin Hollowell in the sixth is Ronnie Simon. 0-for-2 with a couple of ground outs. First pitch from Hollowell ripped down the right field line and foul by Simon, who got out in front a little bit. Simon, a switch hitter, batting left-handed this time. And Hollowell deals a fastball over the outside corner for a strike. Puts him ahead 0-2 on the leadoff hitter in the inning and the number three hitter overall for Indy. Hollowell coming back, blew a fastball by him again. Swing and a miss, strike three. Hollowell has come in and struck out both hitters he's faced in this one. Getting block out of the two-on-two-out jam last inning. And starting this inning with a strikeout as Davis Wenzel comes to the plate 0-for-1 with a hit by pitch. And here comes Hollowell, pitch number one. A fastball dropped in perfectly at the knees, out over the heart of the plate for a strike. And it's 0-1, and Hollowell filling up the strike zone so far. Home again, the big right-hander dropped his sweeper in there. It broke from behind the right-handed hitter over the inside corner. And just like that, 0-2 once again. Hollowell wasting no time. His college teammate pitched yesterday for Indianapolis, Joe LaSorsa, as this ball whacked foul straight back into the screen by Wenzel. Zell has been effective even without a ton of hits in this series. A couple of RBI, a hit by pitch today. Now the 0-2 from Hollowell. Up and in with the heater. He's able to lay off on a check swing. Still in the driver's seat. Here comes Hollowell. A sweeper line to second and a leaping stab by Scott Kingery for out number two. Well, the Iowa Cubs of late playing some great defense. James Triantos a diving stop earlier. This time Kingery leaping high into the air to pull it down. Three up and three down against Gavin Hollowell. And to the plate with two outs comes Rafael Flores. 1-0 Iowa. A couple of strikeouts so far in this one for the catcher. Those were against the lefty Block. Now trying his luck against Hollowell. The first pitch is up and in for ball one. Hollowell behind in the count for the first time. Works out of the stretch and gets even with a fastball over the inside corner. Hollowell slings it, bouncer right back to the mound. Hollowell gloves it chest high, a couple of steps to first, and an underhand flip to end the inning. Hollowell goes four up and four down, moves us to the seventh, 1-0 Iowa Cubs. The Iowa Cubs Radio Network.
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0: With a 1-0 lead entering the seventh, the Iowa Cubs will be facing a familiar pitcher in former Iowa Cub, Cam Sanders, who was down on the field Monday giving hugs and shaking hands with some of his former coaching staff and teammates. Tony Cagoule certainly is pitching coach here in Iowa. Logan Severson, the athletic trainer. Casey Opitz, one of his catchers, stopped by as well. A lot of folks excited to see Cam Sanders once again, who had a great year last year, including some time in the big leagues. He's also been up with the Pirates at times this season, as they have kind of cycled through their bullpen to keep guys fresh. And Sanders ready to face his former ball club. Ben Cowles leading off with a 1-0 lead, and the shortstop takes high and tight, ball one. Cowles has struck out and lined to center. Sanders this year 0-2 with a 4.38 ERA, and the goggled right-hander throws his spinner down low. Two balls and no strikes. 12 and a third innings for Sanders, 23 strikeouts, 10 walks. Command has always been sort of the issue at times for Sanders. Now the 2-0 pitch. Up and in, look out. Cowles had to spin out of the way of the fastball. Sinker at 93. And it's 3-0 as the iCubs look for some insurance. Right-hander Colin Snyder is throwing in their bullpen. As Sanders tries to find the zone here with the 3-0 pitch. And he does with a fastball. Cowles content to take all the way. Infield straight up, Sanders looks out toward the left field sky and now comes home. And it's another strike on the inside part of the plate to Cowles. Remember, the iCubs do not have any challenges remaining in this game, so the umpire's verdict is final. One left for Indy. And from 3-0 to 3-2, Sanders to Cowles. And he missed inside of the end, ball four. And Sanders went to his hat, he wants to challenge. And we'll find out if it paid off for him or not. Cowles thought it was inside. Sanders thought it was a strike, and it was inside. So neither team has a challenge left, and that's another Fidium base on balls. Second of the game issued by Indianapolis. Fidium Business provides high-speed internet and phone service to businesses of all sizes. 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A leadoff base runner with good speed for Christian Bethencourt. Sanders checks first. Bethencourt 1-for-2 with an infield hit. Waits for the first one and waves through a Sanders slider for strike one. 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Another spinner. 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Cowles leads it first, and now the 1-1 from Sanders will be dealt. And Christian looked at a fastball for a strike. Elsewhere in the International League today, our Mercy 1 out-of-town scoreboard. A lot of games this afternoon. Columbus doubled up Toledo on the road 6-3. Worcester hammered Scranton Wilkes-Barre 8-1. Rochester beat Syracuse 8-4. They're in first place. Cowles leads it first, 1-2 from Sanders. Down and in, Cowles took a hard step towards second, but decided not to run. Louisville doubling up St. Paul 10-5, and Lehigh Valley beat Buffalo with 3 runs in the ninth, 7-6. Come from behind win for Lehigh Valley. 2 balls, 2 strikes. Sanders a throw to first, Cowles is back. After two innings, Gwinnett leads 3-0 in Nashville. Mid-third, Omaha on top of Memphis 1-0. They are suspended in Norfolk. No score top of the fourth, Durham and Norfolk. A rain delay in Charlotte tied it 2 with Jacksonville in the fifth. Now the break-even pitch. Cowles running, got a good jump, but Bethancourt popped it up on the left side of the infield. Cowles dove into second. Now a throw to first from Wenzel, and Cowles is doubled off. And that leadoff walk is erased. Cowles running on the pitch, but with two strikes, Bethancourt had to swing at it. Cowles didn't realize where the ball was, went diving into second to his left. Wenzel was waiting for the high pop-up to come down. And when it did, Cowles about three-quarters of the way back to second. But a good throw beat his head first dive back into the base. And there are two outs for Scott Kingery. He takes a slider just down below the knees for ball one. That one hurts for the Iowa Cubs, who were bidding for some insurance. Up 1-0 so far today. Just six combined hits. One extra base hit, and the 1-0 pitch from Sanders inside to Kingery, ball two. Single A Myrtle Beach is underway. They are hosting Wilson tonight. The Pelicans 0-0, top of the second. That game was delayed at the outset. Neither team with a hit so far. This is home and fouled straight back by Kingery, 2-1. High A South Bend, a 13-5 win over Fort Wayne today. Three hits in five RBI, including his first high A home run for Josiah Hartshorn. Three hits in three RBI for Lionel Espinoza, and two hits in two RBI from Christian Olivo. 4 1/3 one-run innings for Kevin Valdez on the mound for South Bend. 2-1 to Kingery. Up high, and it's three balls and a strike. Double-A Knoxville lost game one of a big series with Chattanooga 12-3. In game two, they are tied at one in the sixth inning. Two hits for Alex Ramirez, still hitting over 300. And Sanders 3-1 is waved at and missed. Kingery with an ugly swing at a slider, and it's 3-2. Sanders certainly is nasty, no doubt about it. Kingery way out in front of that pitch. Now the payoff pitch on the way. And it's inside, ball four. Second walk of the inning brought to you by Fidium. And if not for that pop-up double play on the stolen base attempt, the iCubs might really be in business with Brett Bateman coming to the plate. Instead, a man on first with two outs. Sanders looks at first and comes home down low with a changeup to Bateman, ball one. Kingery, a big lead, stays put. And the 1-0 is outside to Bateman, ball two. And it looks like Colin Snyder will have the bottom of this inning. After Gavin Hollowell went an inning and a third of perfect baseball. The iCubs would love some insurance late. 1-0, top seven. A man on first, two outs. And the 2-0 pitch is down and into Bateman, ball three. Sanders already with two walks in the inning. Bateman is very content to take a walk. I would imagine he'll take a couple of pitches here. The first one on the way, and he did keep the bat on his shoulder. Well, Knoxville just took a 3-1 lead on a ground ball from Devin Ortiz that was thrown away by Chattanooga. 3-1 in the sixth. And from the belt, Sanders to Bateman, up and away, ball four. It's the third walk of the inning. If not for that double play, the iCubs would have them loaded right now. Instead, first and second with two outs for the leadoff hitter, James Triantos. And before James comes to the plate, a visit again from the pitching coach for Indianapolis, Nasusel Cabrera. In the big leagues, Cubs trying to end a 10-game losing streak. Had an early 3-0 lead, then a big home run by the Pirates. Now they're tied at 4. A bullpen game moving forward in the bottom of the 6th. Jacob Webb in the game right now. And the Reds trail the Mets 2-1 in the 5th inning. Jonah Tong, the big prospect, throwing for the Mets. And the Brewers finished off a sweep of the Cardinals 2-1. Milwaukee surging in the Central. They are now 4.5 ahead of St. Louis and Cincinnati, 5 ahead of the Pirates and the Cubs. And the winner of that Pirates-Cubs game will move ahead of the other by a full game and put the loser in last all by themselves. Back to action here in Indianapolis. Two on, two outs. And Triantos 0 for 3 tonight. Looks out at Sanders and takes strike one. The Cubs right now at 29-26 would actually lead the American League West by a couple of games. Seattle leads that division. They're a game under 500. The 0-1 pitch. Triantos waits back at a breaking ball, but popped it up over the plate in foul ground. Flores, the catcher, has room and makes the catch. And the inning is over. The iCubs unable to add to their lead despite 3 walks in the inning. They leave 2. We'll stretch at Victory Field in Indianapolis with the Iowa Cubs holding on to the slimmest of leads. 1-0 on the iCubs radio network.
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0: Colin Snyder is new into the game. Another Plumbers and Steamfitters pitching change by the Iowa Cubs with a 1-0 lead. The bottom of the 7th, Tyler Callahan, Nick Cimillo, and Sean Ross are coming to the plate. Gavin Hollowell, an inning and a third scoreless out of the bullpen after Ty Block went 4 2/3 scoreless with the season high matching 6 strikeouts. Tyler Callahan leading off. Snyder deals out of the stretch outside with a fastball. Ball 1 at 94 miles per hour. Callahan walked in the 2nd, popped out to 3rd in the 4th. Triantos in on the grass at 3rd for the 1-0 pitch. And Callahan took a slurve right at the bottom of the zone for a strike. Neither team with a challenge remaining in this game. That was a close pitch. I think it was a strike, but about 50-50 there. The umpire's decision is gospel at this point in the game, as it used to be. 1-1 from Snyder. Bounce to first. Jonathan Long has it on a big hop. And it's a 3-unassisted putout for out number 1. Well, we've talked a lot about the Cubs' rough stretch here. 10 straight losses and taking on divisional opponents here over the last 2 series. Milwaukee, then Houston, I guess, and then Pittsburgh and St. Louis on tap. It's not a great time to be falling into their largest skid of the year after they won 20 of 23 games not long ago. Here's Nick Cimillo, 2 strikeouts today. The right-handed hitting DH looks at a slurve for a strike on the inside corner from Snyder. who a couple of years ago was a really good reliever for Seattle. This year has yet to quite get going. 2-1 with a 10.98 ERA, and he came inside and almost hit Cimillo. It's ball one and strike one. That's been an issue this year. He's hit five batters, walking 10 in 19 and two-thirds innings. But the real issue, the home runs, 10 of them allowed by Snyder this season. Ball and a strike, it's on the way. And a big swing and a miss, and a sweeper off the outside corner by Cimillo. As far as pitchers are concerned, Snyder's 10 home runs allowed are tied for fourth in the league. And you have a bunch of starters ahead of him, which is to be expected with how many more innings they throw than a reliever. But you'd love the Cubs to get a win today. They're tied at four heading to the seventh in Pittsburgh. Paul Skeens is their opponent tomorrow. If that doesn't scare you a little bit. 1-2 from Collin outside. He went to the same pitch and Cimillo laid off. I don't think you want to see Skeens on the back of an 11-game losing streak. Two balls, two strikes with one out of the bottom of the seventh. Snyder home. And he missed outside with a breaking ball again. Cimillo would not chase, and it's full 3-2. 1-0 Iowa. That run scored in the top of the first on a bases-loaded wild pitch from Hunter Barco, the starter. He's on the hook for the loss as a result. Now Snyder's 3-2 pitch. Swing and a miss by Cimillo. He got him with the sweeper, and Cimillo has struck out three times in the game. And there are two down in the seventh for Sean Ross, the first baseman. Ross grounding to third in the second, doubled in the fifth. Ross with two of his three doubles this year in this series. First pitch on the lower part of the zone for a strikeout over the heart of the plate. Ross is technically a catcher by trade. He has played third base and first base so far in this series. Snyder bounces one in the dirt to him, 1-1. Ross last year spent a good chunk of the year playing in Indianapolis. He was in Double-A Altoona for part of the year as well. Hit 183 here with strikeouts in almost half of his at-bats. As the 1-1 is breaking off the outside corner, he checked his swing. And he's now in the driver's seat, 2-1, with the on-deck hitter Dominic Fletcher. The 2-1 to Ross, who has the bat at his back shoulder. Snyder home, and it's popped up high above the pitcher's mound. Long the first baseman in. He's calling everybody off. The ball trends to the right side of the hill, and he makes the catch to end a 1-2-3 inning. Good work by Colin Snyder in the seventh. The iCubs holding on to that 1-0 lead with two innings to go in downtown Indy on the iCubs Radio Network. 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
0: iCubs looking for insurance. Cam Sanders earns his second inning of work. 1-0 Iowa. Jonathan Long, the batter, and the first pitch paints the inside corner for strike one to Long, who is 2-for-3 today. Infield just slightly to the pole side as the 0-1 is a sharp bender in for a strike from Sanders. 85-mile-an-hour slider makes it 0-2. Christian Roa up in the iCubs pen. Looks like he'll have the eighth as the 0-2 is fired from Sanders, and Long, a late swing at a slider, shoots it foul over to the right side. Looks like the iCubs going inning by inning here down the stretch. Sanders trying to go two innings. There is nobody throwing in their bullpen. The 0-2 again to Long, and he chased his slider into the left-hand batter's box to go down on strikes for the first out of the eighth inning. Sanders did not strike out a batter in the seventh. He walked three, got a pop-up double play, and then another pop-up. So three walks and two pop-outs to the shortstop were how he managed his way through that inning. Now B.J. Murray, 1-for-3 today, flips around and bats left-handed and takes way outside on a Sanders changeup. Sanders fires and a sharp bender just a little bit low. Really good take by B.J. Murray. Slightly open stance by BJ, and now a 2-0 pitch with the infield shaded to the right, and BJ smacks it high in the air down the left field line. This might be playable. Over is the third baseman, York, and he can't get there in the bullpen. That was a catchable ball. Landed right in the middle of the wide dirt warning track in between the pitcher's mound and home plate in the Indianapolis bullpen, and I thought Cook had the best chance to make that play, but York is the one who ended up closest to it. Two balls and a strike to BJ. And now 3-1 as Sanders missed upstairs. BJ waits, 3-1, a check swing on what he thought was going to be ball four, and they're going to say he swung at it, so it's 3-2. Good slider from Sanders has had the iCubs off balance. One out of the eighth. And now a payoff pitch from the right-hander. Outside and upstairs for ball four. Another Fidium Business base on balls. That's Sanders' fourth walk in two innings. Fidium Business provides powerful customer-focused communication solutions for businesses of all sizes. 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Man on with one out for Owen Miller. Still looking for his first hit today. 0-for-2 with a couple of strikeouts. And pitch number one, hit in the air. High and deep to left center field. Fletcher and Cook are back, and Fletcher on the warning track runs it down for the second out of the inning. I mean, this outfield is massive. And it may play even larger than that. 99 off the bat for Miller. It carried 394 feet, but he hit it to the deepest part of the park. 418 feet away is the wall, and there are two outs as a result. In Des Moines, that ball is gone or at least off the top of the wall for extra bases. But we're not in Des Moines this week. In fact, the last two road trips to Nashville and here to Indy, two of the largest parks in the league. Two outs for Chaz McCormick with a man on first. He's 0-for-3. iCubs up 1-0. Sanders back to work. And instead a throw to first. Throw to first again, and BJ is back, and now Sanders has used his allotment of step-offs. Sanders to the plate for the first time, and it's a strike to McCormick, who pulled his hands in, moved a little bit away from that toward the inside corner. Home from Cam Sanders, and a swing and a foul back by McCormick. He's behind 0-2. Now, sometimes the eighth inning feels like it has more on the line than the ninth, depending on where you are in the order, and I think that might be the case in the eighth inning today. Indianapolis will have 1, 2, and 3 coming up in the eighth inning. 1-0 right now. 0-2 on McCormick, and Sanders delivers. Swing and a miss, strike three. McCormick down on strikes. Sanders got a fastball by him. 2 strikeouts in the inning. And 2 scoreless innings for the former Iowa Cub. No runs, no hits, no errors, 1 man left. We go to the bottom of the eighth. Iowa still on top, 1-0, trying to make that first inning run hold up. Into the ninth next on the iCubs Radio Network.
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0: Christian Roa into the game. Another Plumbers and Steamfitters pitching change for the Iowa Cubs here in the bottom of the eighth. They lead 1-0. Christian Roa has been great since joining the Iowa Cubs. He has made 2 appearances. They are scoreless with 3 strikeouts. Overall this year in AAA, though, Roa has struggled with a 9.53 RA and 6 runs allowed in 5 2/3 innings. But all that matters right now is the present. Dominic Fletcher will lead off 0-for-2 with a couple of strikeouts. And Christian Roa fires a first pitch slider outside for ball one. Roa this year has been with 4 organizations and pitched in AAA in each of them, the Astros, the Twins, the Orioles, and now the Cubs in the big leagues with Houston. His 1-0 pitch, foul tip by Fletcher into the mid of Bethencourt. That was the 94-mile-an-hour fastball, and it's even 1-1. Right-hander tossing for Indianapolis now. That would appear to be Isaac Mattson. Triantos even with a bag at third. 1-1 from Roa inside to Fletcher, ball two. The iCubs scoring in the first, had an opportunity in that inning to do more damage, but could not. It's second and third, one out in that inning, and didn't score again as Roa fires and Fletcher shoots another foul ball straight back up over the net behind home plate, and it's even 2 balls and 2 strikes. The iCubs, another golden opportunity when Cam Sanders walked 3 in the 7th. But a couple of pop-outs, including one that turned into a double play on a stolen base attempt, added that threat. 2-2 upstairs, and it's full on Fletcher. So a big pitch here to open up the eighth inning. 9-hitter at the plate, the payoff pitch, and Fletcher hits it in the air toward right center. A long run out there for Bateman and Miller, and the right fielder Owen Miller in the gap makes the catch after calling off his center fielder, one gone. That ball hung in the air for a long time, and a big out to begin the inning for Christian Roa.

0: Walked twice and singled once today. The Cubs have some breathing room. 9-4 over the Pirates in the seventh. Still just one out. Ian Happ with a big three-run home run. And Roa's 0-1 is a breaking ball popped up out of play by Cook. Over to the right side. And it's 0-2 quickly. Roa, when he has struggled in his career, it's been on walks, giving guys free passes. But this year, even when the iCubs saw him in St. Paul during their trip up there, he's been really tough. Certainly since joining them. The 0-2 pitch, swing and a miss, strike three. Got him with a slider. And Christian Roa has two outs in the eighth as Nick York comes to the plate, 0-3. York has grounded into a double play, flied out, and struck out. With two outs, 1-0 Iowa in the eighth. Bases clear, Roa deals outside with a breaking ball. 1-0 now. Well, one date to keep in mind is June 1st. The iCubs with a veteran-laden roster. A lot of players typically have an out on June 1st. The 1-0 is over for a strike. When you sign guys to minor league free agents in the offseason, a lot of times they have a clause in the contract if they're not in the big leagues on, it can be May 1st, June 1st. Then you have a chance to elect free agency. 1-1 pitch, rolled foul by York, and Roa on top 1-2. And nobody really had that opt-out in April, or in May, pardon me, but in June, a few more guys likely will. And so the roster could see a shakeup here after this trip. Our first day back is June 1st. Final game here, May 31st. Keep that in mind. 1-2 from Roa, lined into right by York. A two-out single for the number two hitter for Indianapolis. A 1-2 fastball, top of the zone at 97, and York able to get to it and keep this eighth inning alive for Indy as Ronnie Simon comes to the plate 0-3. Good piece of hitting by York. He kept his hands on top of the baseball and just flipped it into right. That's all they needed, a base runner at this point. And now Ronnie Simon, the batter, hitting well over 300. The first pitch from Roa to the lefty, a backdoor breaking ball and a good one for strike one. Yeah, no challenges left in this game. Simon threw his head back for good reason. That was outside. The iCubs will take it. Roa ahead 0-1, back out of the stretch, and the pitch. And a balk called on Roa. Second base umpire Travis Brewer called it. And now the iCubs throwing the ball into center field, but it is a dead ball. It's a dead ball, and so back to second goes York. And the umpire called it dead, put his hands in the air and called balk. I don't think Bethencourt realized it. The catcher fired down to second because York was walking that way. Bethencourt blocked a pitch in the dirt and pounced on it, looked up and saw York halfway to second, so he threw it down there and nobody was home. It went into center field, and York scrambled to third. Why not? See if you can fool the umpires. But, yeah, that was a dead ball. So no pitch either, and the count is 0-1 on Simon. Roa just never paused. And now the tying run in scoring position. That's a big mistake there. And now Roa trying to work around it with an 0-1 pitch to Ronnie Simon. It's a slider grounded to second. That should get him out of the inning. Kingery gloves it, goes to first, inning over. The two-out single and balk do not hurt Christian Roa. No runs on a hit, no errors at a man left. We go to the ninth in a pitcher's duel in Indianapolis. Iowa leads 1-0.
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4: New pitcher is Isaac Mattson into the game for Indianapolis, trying to keep this a 1-0 Iowa lead here in the ninth. It'll be Kyles Bethencourt and Kingery coming to the plate against Mattson, who has pitched just twice here for Indy, 2 1/3 scoreless innings so far. Cowles today is 0-2 with a walk, and Mattson out of the stretch fires, and the first pitch grounded softly toward the middle. Wenzel, the shortstop, cuts it off near the base and throws out Cowles, his counterpart, for the first out of the inning. I mentioned this is only Mattson's third appearance with Indianapolis this year, and that is because he has been in the bullpen for 21 games up in Pittsburgh. 4.12 ERA there. He was optioned to AAA on May 20th. Also pitched 44 times in the big leagues last year with a sub-3 ERA. He's home to Bethencourt, who whacks one on one hop past the diving third baseman York down the left field line. Cook gets to it quickly, but Bethencourt digging for second, a close play, and Christian slides in safely with a double. Now Bethencourt does not run all that well anymore. That ball into the corner for Cook. He made a good play down along the wall and threw to second. I'm not sure Bethencourt expected the throw to go there. And Callahan, trying to tag him out, came in front of the second base back. Bethencourt sort of half slid and half jammed his legs in there to the backside and was able to make it safely. Feet first slide. And Bethencourt at second with one out for Scott Kingery. It wasn't hit hard, but placed perfectly down the left field line. And a chance for a big insurance run here with one out. Mattson to Kingery, and the first pitch slider cut on and missed, strike one. Bethencourt's double, giving the I-Cubs an opportunity here for an offense that's been very quiet since a first inning wild pitch scored their only run. They do not have an RBI in this game. And from the belt, Mattson fires up and in. Kingery checked his swing and fouled it off. It was close to his hands. I don't know how it missed his hands, if it did. And he's not in any kind of pain, so apparently it caught just a little piece of the bat. That doubled the fourth of the year for Bethencourt. Mattson ahead, 0-2 to Kingery. A look at second, and now the pitch. And as fastball zipped a little bit outside, didn't miss by much. The count 1-2. Here it is. Ripped on one hop to short off the body of Wenzel. He picks it up and holds on to the baseball as Bethencourt advances to third. A hot shot by Kingery on one hop to short. Wenzel tried to gobble it up, but it bounced and hit him in the midsection of the chest and fell to the ground. He barehanded it quickly, but Kingery runs too well and will wait the scoring on that ball in play. Wasn't hit that hard velocity wise, but it was a tough play. Either way, runners are at the corners with one out for Brett Bateman, who has walked twice and grounded out once. First pitch to the lefty, up the middle to short. Wenzel stabs it this time, steps on the base, throws to first, And it's a 6-3 double play to end the inning. Bateman hit it hard on the ground, but in the wrong spot. And Wenzel atones for his error one pitch earlier by turning a double play and ending the inning. So we go to the bottom of the ninth. The I-Cubs up by a run. Christian Roa coming back for a two-inning save to try and close out consecutive win number four on the I-Cubs radio network.
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4: Here we go, bottom of the ninth. Iowa 1, Indianapolis nothing. And Christian Roa, who worked a scoreless eighth inning, back out for the ninth, trying to finish it off. Roa, since joining the Iowa Cubs, is 0 for 1 in save situations, or pardon me, 1 for 1 in save situations. Davis Wenzel leads off. And the first pitch is a good slider for a strike, and it starts 0-1 on the shortstop. Wenzel hit by a pitch in the second, lined out to right. In the fourth, lined out to second in the sixth. And now the 0-1 from Roa, foul back. Roa got on him quickly with a fastball, and it's 0-2. Overall this year, Roa with one save, and again, that one came with the Iowa Cubs. 0-2 on Wenzel. Roa coming back. And spiked his slider low and outside. That fastball has been up to 97 today. The sharp slider, 88. He throws them both very hard. Indianapolis has action in their bullpen just in case we go to the 10th. Roa hoping that is unnecessary. The right-hander they have tossing, though, is Bo Burrows. Roa ready out of the stretch. He's home. Roller toward third. Triantos up with it to his left. Throws sidearm to first, and that sinker collected by Jonathan Long for out number one. So Wenzel able to get a piece, a slider that was actually a little bit below the zone, but he hit it right to the third baseman, Triantos, and the defense for the I-Cubs, by and large, has been very good tonight. Triantos, a diving play earlier. Cowles, a couple of nice plays, and Kingery, the leaping catch. One out for Rafael Flores, the catcher, 0 for 3 in this one, and Roa throws his slider in the dirt to him, ball one. Bethancourt with a new sign, the 1-0 pitch. Swing and a miss. Beat him on the inside corner with a straight fastball. Four-seamer at 95 miles per hour. Well, that's the thing about Roa. His fastball sort of fluctuates in terms of velocity. It's 1-1 now, and that's over on the outside half for a strike, 1-2. It's been 97. We've seen 95. We've seen a four-seamer at 91 miles per hour. That's a 6-mile-an-hour range. And it's been effective so far. A ahead of Flores, the 1-2. Swing and a miss, strike three. 96 on the upper part of the outside corner. Roa has two strikeouts, and Indianapolis is down to their final out. It's Tyler Callahan coming to the plate. He has five home runs this year, 0 for 2 with a walk today. Left-handed hitter with some pop. And Roa trying to finish this one off. The right-hander Roa fires, and he just missed outside with ball one. Bethancourt held it there, couldn't get the call. Infield slightly to the right side as the 1-0 pitch sent toward the plate, and a strike on the slider. Callahan started his swing, and then checked it short of the zone. Now the Cubs looking for another shutout win. Roa slings a slider down and away. This would be the second shutout of the year for the I-Cubs. A 1-0 game right now. They scored the run at the top of the first. 2-1 from Roa. Callahan fouled back a slider. He put a good swing on it. And now Indianapolis down to their final strike. The I-Cubs have lost 2 1-0 games this year, including one last week. Their shutout was a 5-0 win over Louisville. The 2-2 with two outs. Swing and a miss. Strike three. And Christian Roa finishes off the second shutout win of the season for the Iowa Cubs. And don't look now, but they've won four straight, and the pitching staff is shouldering the load. Back-to-back wins to begin this road series in Indianapolis. The I-Cubs scored a run on a bases-loaded wild pitch in the top of the first. They made it hold up the rest of the way for a 1-0 win on this beautiful Wednesday night. The I-Cubs shaking hands under the lights here at Victory Field. Christian Roa has been nasty since signing with the Chicago Cubs. Don't go anywhere. We've got a full postgame show coming up in just a matter of moments. The vibes are high right now in the I-Cubs clubhouse. Postgame next on the I-Cubs Radio Network.
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4: Welcome you back to Victory Field in Indianapolis. The Iowa Cubs playing good baseball all of a sudden. Four consecutive wins. And an opportunity to win their first series in a long time here with a couple of more wins over the next 4 days in Indianapolis, Indiana. 1-0 the final score today. Welcome into the broadcast booth for our postgame show. Take you through the box score first. Iowa one run on five hits, no errors. They left eight on the bases. Indianapolis no runs on three hits. They committed one error and stranded six. The winning pitcher was the first man out of the I-Cubs bullpen, Gavin Hollowell. He improves to 2-0 on the season. The loss to Hunter Barco, the starter for Indianapolis, he falls to 2-3. And Christian Roa earned the save, his second in the last week, his second of the season. And with that save from Christian Roa, it's time to check the saves leaders in the International League of Major League Baseball, brought to you by SoFi. In the International League, same story as Monday night. Eric Sarantola and Eddie Yean of Omaha and Rochester, respectively, are tied for the league lead with seven each. As for in Major League Baseball, the saves leader continues to be the man in Cleveland, Cade Smith. He has 19 saves on the year, which is three ahead of his closest pursuer, Mason Miller of San Diego. A reminder that all iCubs saves this season are brought to you by SoFi, the all-in-one finance app where you can bank, borrow, and invest. Advance your finances and download the SoFi app to get your money right. Well, the game was played in 2 hours and 23 minutes in front of a crowd of... Oh, I put the game time in the attendance category. That's not ideal. In front of 6,788 here at Victory Field in Indianapolis. Perfect weather tonight, 75 degrees with a 7-mile-per-hour wind at first pitch in this one. Some of the individual highlights in this one. Now, there weren't a lot of hits going around, but the I-Cubs got two hits from Jonathan Long and two hits from Christian Bethencourt. The only other hit was a single early by B.J. Murray, who extended his hitting streak to six games. Meanwhile, for Indianapolis, three hits, all singles, one each for Billy Cook, Nick York, and Sean Ross. But the real story in this one played out on the mound. Ty Block, who was starting his first game for Iowa since May 10th, went 4 2/3 scoreless. He walked three and struck out six, allowing just two hits. Gavin Hollowell helped him on a two-on, two-out jam in the fifth inning. He threw an inning and a third perfect with two strikeouts. Colin Snyder threw a perfect inning with one strikeout. And Christian Roa allowed just a single over two scoreless innings with three strikeouts to earn his second save. Hunter Barco, meanwhile, took the loss. A tough luck loss for the Pirates' number three prospect. He allowed one run on a wild pitch in the first inning. Five innings, one run allowed on four hits. He struck out six. Nick Domkowski threw a scoreless inning. Cam Sanders walked four, but struck out two. He worked two scoreless innings without a hit. And Isaac Mattson with a scoreless inning as well in the top of the ninth. With the win, though, the I-Cubs, again, four straight in the left side column. They're now 23-29 on the year. Indianapolis in defeat falls 11 games under 500. They are 21-32. We'll take a break, come back, and walk you through this one in some more detail. Again, it won't take long today. One run, and it came in the top of the first. The I-Cubs win it 1-0 on this Wednesday night in Indianapolis. We'll be back in a moment on the I-Cubs Radio Network.
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4: The The Iowa Cubs, a 1-0 win tonight over the Indianapolis Indians. They have taken the first two games in this series. And today, their pitching staff gets it done really from start to finish as Ty Block, Gavin Hollowell, Colin Snyder, and Christian Roa combined on a 3-hit shutout. Today, the second shutout of the year for the Iowa Cubs pitching staff. We'll take you back through the ballgame again. Not a ton to talk about here offensively, but in the top of the first, after James Triantos struck out to open the game against Hunter Barco, Jonathan Long singled to right. He would go to second on a wild pitch. B.J. Murray then singled to right, and the I-Cubs had men on the corners with just one out. Owen Miller was hit by a pitch that loaded the bases for Chaz McCormick. At this point in the game, Barco struggling to find his location with his slider, and he spiked another one down and in. It almost hit Chaz McCormick, but it missed and went to the backstop. And Jonathan Long scored from third, giving the Iowa Cubs an early 1-0 lead. And in the end, we didn't know it at the time, but that would end up being all they needed with men on second and third in that first inning. McCormick and Ben Cowles struck out looking to end it, and neither team would score again. The I-Cubs would finish with just 3 hits the remainder of the way. All of them in this one were singles. Jonathan Long had one in the third. Christian Bethencourt with a single in the fourth. And the final hit, actually a double from Christian Bethencourt in the ninth. So they did have one extra base hit today. But Indianapolis would come up with only 3 hits. Their first hit came in the third inning, a single by Billy Cook. That came with one out. But Nick York flied out and Ronnie Simon grounded a third. Then the last inning work by Ty Block. Sean Ross doubled with one out. Then Block walked Billy Cook to put two on with two outs. That was their best chance to score, but Gavin Hollowell struck out Nick York to end the inning. Hollowell would strike out one more in a 1-2-3 sixth. Colin Snyder came in. He worked a 1-2-3 seventh. And Christian Roa to score this innings down the stretch to shut it down and earn his second save. He allowed one hit. That was with two outs in the eighth to Nick York. He then balked him to second, and that kind of put things up in the air for a moment, but he got Ronnie Simon to ground out to second on the very next pitch. That was all she wrote. Two strikeouts to end the game for Roa of Flores and Callahan. And the I-Cubs earned their second shutout win of the season. 1-0 final score. That's a pretty good way to play baseball. Score a run in the top of the first. Never let the other team score. And get out of town with a 1-0 win. Unfortunately, they can't leave town quite yet. We've got four more in this series, including one tomorrow night. We'll tell you more details about that one. What time? Who's on the mound? When does the Yuengling pregame show get on the air? All the questions you might have on your mind, we'll answer them next. We'll also tell you how the rest of the Cubs farm system and the Big League Club did and is doing on this Wednesday night. One more segment on the iCubs postgame show next after this on the iCubs Radio Network.
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4: Welcome back to the Iowa Cubs postgame show. 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In the International League, about everything has gone final. They are in the middle of the sixth in Omaha, though, tied at one, the Storm Chasers and Memphis. Suspended in the bottom of the fifth, Charlotte and Jacksonville. They were tied at two. They'll finish that one tomorrow and play a nine-inning game afterwards. In the bottom of the fifth, Gwinnett has a 5-0 lead over Nashville. They are also suspended in Norfolk tonight, 0-0 in the top of the fourth. Norfolk hosting Durham. And these are finals. Columbus over Toledo, 6-3. Worcester beats Scranton, 8-1. Rochester with an 8-4 win over Syracuse. They will maintain their hold on first place. Louisville 10-5 over St. Paul today. Louisville with 9 runs over their final 3 at-bats to erase an early 5-1 deficit. Lehigh Valley scored 3 in the top of the ninth to beat Buffalo on the road, 7-6. In the Cubs farm system, the ACL Cubs had today off, as they typically do on a Wednesday. Meanwhile, the Myrtle Beach Pelicans 1-1 tie with Wilson in the top of the fifth inning. And right now for the Pelicans, they have 4 hits in the game, 1 each for 4 different players. Their pitching staff, led by Dominic Reed, 1 run allowed in 5 innings. He has 9 strikeouts in that one. Single A South Bend, right now the best team in the Cubs farm system. They got another win today, 27-16, the record, 13-5. Final score in their win over Fort Wayne. They had 3 different players with 3 hits: Ty Southesine, Josiah Hartshorn, and Lionel Espinoza. Hartshorn with his first single A high A home run. He had 5 RBI. Espinoza had 3, and Christian Olivo with 2 hits and 2 RBI, while Kevin Valdez did not factor in the decision, but the starter allowed 1 run in 4 1/3 innings. Double A Knoxville in a good one with first place Chattanooga. They're tied at 4 on the road in the bottom of the 8th inning. Make it a pitching change right now to start the 8th inning. Vince Riley replacing Jace Beck in that one for the Smokies. Smokies have 8 hits in the game, 2 for Alex Ramirez. He's the only player with multiple knocks. Grant Kipp allowed just 1 run in 5 innings. The starter today for Knoxville, but the bullpen, Jace Beck allowed 3 runs in 2 innings, and that's why that game is currently tied. Big League Club finally with a breakthrough, a big, and I mean big, top half of the 7th inning. They take a 10-4 lead over the Pittsburgh Pirates. The Cubs scored 6 runs in the top of the 7th and are on the verge, just 6 outs away from snapping their 10-game losing streak before facing Paul Skeens in tomorrow's series finale. After 8, the Orioles lead the Rays 11-2. In the top of the 9th, the Red Sox have an 8-0 lead over the Braves. In the 7th in New York, the Mets lead the Reds 3-2. Bottom 6, White Sox up 8-1 over the Twins. The Yankees have a 2-0 lead over the Royals in the 7th. The Astros and the Rangers are tied at 2 in the 5th. One game yet to start. That's in L.A. as the Dodgers host the Rockies with Shohei Ohtani on the mound. Blue Jays already today beat the Marlins 2-1. The Guardians slipped by the Nationals 3-2. The Brewers with a come-from-behind 2-1 win over the Cardinals. They were being no-hit into the 8th inning in that game by Dustin May. Mariners beat the A's 9-1. The Diamondbacks slipped by the Giants 3-2. Phillies blanked the Padres 3-0. And the Tigers took down the Angels 4-0. Just 2 hits allowed by the Tigers pitching staff in that one. Again, that's your Mercy One out-of-town scoreboard for this Wednesday night. The iCubs back in action tomorrow night, same time, same place, with a 5:30, 5 p.m. Central Time first pitch here in Indianapolis. It'll be right-hander Javier Assad on the mound. He is 0-1 with a 10-13 ERA and 3 AAA starts. Right-hander Antoine Kelly will counter for Indianapolis. He is 2-4. With an ERA of 5.56. With that 5:35 Central Time first pitch, our Yingling pregame show is on the air at 5:10, 25 minutes before first pitch, getting you set for everything you need to know before pitch number one. That's on Hope 940, 93.7 The Outlaw, and iowacubs.com, the entire iCubs audio network. Again, that's tomorrow night, Javier Assad against Antoine Kelly. The iCubs trying to match a long winning streak with their 5th in a row. Last time they did that, as I mentioned, was in early April when they won the final 5 games of a series at Louisville after dropping the first. That would, again, match their longest winning streak of the season. Good baseball right now for the Iowa Cubs. They win this one 1-0. 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Any reproduction, rebroadcast, retransmission, or other dissemination or use of this broadcast, descriptions, or accounts of this game without the express written consent of Minor League Baseball and its entities is prohibited. For Drew Reinhardt, back in Des Moines in the studio, my name is Jason Kemp, signing off from Victory Field in Indianapolis, where the Iowa Cubs earn a 1-0 shutout win over the Indians for their 4th straight win. We'll talk to you again tomorrow. 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
1: 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Ladies, nice to see you. Sherry, looks like you won the coin toss, so how'd you like to start us off?
2: Okay. Well, you know, I was got up this morning, and I was reminded of a verse that I adore. It's in Psalms 40. It says, I waited patiently for the Lord, and he inclined to me, and he heard my cry. He brought me up out of the pit of destruction, out of the miry clay, and he set my feet upon a solid rock, making my footsteps firm. He put a new song in my heart, a song of praise to God. Many will see and fear and trust in the Lord. Why do I love that so much? I think it's because, you know, our lives are filled with moments where there's miry clay, where things happen to us, things that, you know, we don't want to happen, or things happen to people that we love, things happen to our family members, and it can feel overwhelming, scary. We can feel like we're all alone, and that verse always grounds me and reminds me that no matter how miry, how much covered with mud I feel I am, or how dark my situation feels, the Lord is there to walk it out with me. And that's the amazing thing, is I think he shows up for us like that, because ultimately, as we move through it with his strength, his support, with those around us and with love, I think people really do see a difference in us. I think people see a difference, and they ultimately see the Lord, and that's the goal, right? But it doesn't feel like the goal when we're kind of in that miry clay. So I don't know. I just want to encourage all of us today. I know there's a lot going on, and you're not alone. We're here for you. So I don't know. Do you guys have miry clay experiences where you can relate?
3: Oh, never.
4: Every day.
3: And Sherry, when you said the support from those around us, when I hear from people that struggle to sense God and the solid footing he's trying to give them, I find it's often because of a lack of people who can be his hands and feet in their lives. And so if you want to feel the effects of that verse, and yet God's presence isn't tangible to you, it is probably because you need more godly men and women in your life who know about your miry clay moments.
1: That is for sure. So if you want to call in today, we're going to be here for 2 hours at 1-800-229-3000. As we've been saying, it's National Mental Health Awareness Month, and everyone's talking about mental health awareness right now. That's what we do every single day. And I just found out this morning it's National Hairstylist Mental Health Awareness Day.
2: Is it really?
1: Yes.
2: And so if you're having a miry clay hair day.
1: No, think about it. Our hairstylists sometimes, I mean, they hear so many different things. They sit in that chair, or, you know, their clients are sitting in that chair.
2: It's true.
1: And they are hearing the weight of the problems that their clients have. And where do hairstylists go? Well, if you're one, if you're a barber, whatever the case might
2: call in.
1: Maybe we'll put you at the front of the line today. I don't know. But we're going to be here for 2 hours. We would love to hear from you. 1-800-229-3000. If you're watching on Facebook and YouTube, thanks for watching, but we'd love to hear from you. Call in.
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1: Something we started doing at New Life about a year ago are these 90-minute webinars led by licensed counselors to help you break free from unhealthy patterns and move toward emotional and spiritual wholeness. The next ones coming up are on understanding your identity in Christ, led by J.J. West. And then Dr. Alice here will cover the topic of grief. So much for only $24.99. It's a 90-minute webinar, including 30 minutes of Q&A. You can get all the details on both of these at newlife.com. And Alice, grief is something we deal with all the time here at New Life. What are you preparing to tell at this webinar?
3: Well, we'll be discussing the different forms of grief, because there's obvious and then there is subtle grief. And the people that go through subtle grief, it's much harder for them to receive the level of comfort and validation that they need, because it's commonplace to say, it's not that big of a deal. Aren't you over it yet? How long has it been since your loss? And all of that leads to the grieving person shutting down, which actually short circuits the grieving process. So we'll be talking about how to honor the pacing that is individualized for everyone going through whatever form of grief is happening in your life.
1: And everyone grieves differently. So even though somebody might think, well, that person should be over this by now, I mean, who are we to say that, right?
3: Absolutely. Grief is individual. And it really needs to be honored, respected, the pacing that each person has in their own process. And there are so many other things that factor into it, because grief is complicated by unresolved hurt. And so the more historical pain a person has that has not yet been dealt with, the more prolonged their grief will likely be. So it's not always just what we know about and just what we see on the surface. It's usually an aggregate. It's the accumulation of pain and many different losses in a person's life.
2: You know, what's interesting is I spend a lot of time with betrayed partners, and there's a type of grief, and I'm sure you know about this, Alice. It's called disenfranchised grief. What's disenfranchised grief? It's the kind of grief that isn't or can't be socially sanctioned. So, like, if somebody dies, right, they pass away, you've got folks that reach out to you. They give you cards, they bring casseroles, they call, they reach out. You're surrounded by love and care and support. Yet, when there is sexual betrayal of some kind, whether it's relational, emotional, pornography, real person, whatever it is, the shame of that action actually keeps betrayed partners from processing their grief, because where are you going to go talk about it? And that's an incredibly important piece for their healing, is to be able to be seen and heard, and to be in a place that they're accepted, they're seen, they're validated, not judged, and they can let that pain out. And so that's the difference between regular grief, right, and some that you're going to be talking about, and something called disenfranchised grief. It's people can get stuck in not sharing the dark pain that they're experiencing, because it's just not safe to do so.
3: It might be considered unacceptable to air that kind of grief in more public places. So because other people's grief makes us uncomfortable, We often want to shut it down, minimize it, clean that up quickly so that we can all feel better faster. Well, grief has to do with sitting in someone's pain long enough. Sherry, I think I first heard this from you. You can cry as hard as you need for as long as you need, and I'm going to sit here with you. And most of us have never heard that kind of invitation before in our lives, and our hearts are just yearning to grieve, but we may not even know it.
1: So find out more about these webinars at newlife.com. You can also call us at 1-800-NEW-LIFE. 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
3: It is.
1: And JJ's webinar is happening in June. 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And if you text the word webinar to 28950, you'll get a registration link for JJ's webinar. 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But what happens is you're constantly thinking of that, or, you know, the enemy will throw darts at you to remind you of the person that you were, and you're trying to live differently now. And sometimes it's your own family who tells you, oh, yeah, you're trying to tell me what to do. I mean, your life is pretty messed up. So stop thinking about that. 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Let's go to the phones now. We've got Sue in Dayton, Ohio, who is a new listener. She just found out about New Life Live, and we welcome you to our show. Hi there, Sue.
6: Hello.
1: Hi, how can we help you today?
6: I wish I had the energy, the know-how, just to go to Phoenix, because I've got real bad arthritis. I have trouble walking. And I have to use a walker, and I've got three rods. I got things in my spine, but anyway, I just need help. I can't believe my grandmother, at the last century, came over here on a boat when she was 13 to clean houses.
3: Ooh.
6: I don't have enough sense to get to Phoenix. I guess that's the best way to put it.
1: So what's
6: she
1: in Phoenix?
6: I'm not.
1: Why are you mentioning Phoenix?
6: Because I've got arthritis, and if you go to Phoenix, you won't hurt.
3: Oh, because the weather would be better for your arthritis?
6: Yes. Ah. Oh, yeah, there's no rain out there. We've had rain here for the past 10 days.
3: And you want to move to Phoenix, relocate. But because
6: of... relocate, I'm scared. Yeah.
3: Both fear and your own physical impairments are all holding you back from getting to a place that would be better for your health.
6: Yeah. So I thought about contacting a church out there that could help me, but I don't know how to do that even. So,
1: do you have family there in Dayton who can help you?
6: No, nothing. That would solve my problem if I had somebody there. I lived there years ago.
1: No, I mean where you are now. Do you have family?
6: Yeah, my brother. This is where I've lived in this house since 1960, and I just sold it, and I feel lost.
2: Mm. So, are you?
6: I bought it in 1960. See, I'm not a mover.
2: Mm-hmm. Yeah, you know.
6: I'm pretty stable. And I sold it, and I went over there and everything. They've dug everything up out of the ground. They didn't like it. But anyway, I need to move on with my... I'm 85, see, and that's another thing. And I'm so old, and of course, my brother wants to put me in a home, and I don't want to go there. And so I just don't... Just pray for me, will you? I'd appreciate it.
2: Of course.
6: I believe in prayer. I believe in prayer.
2: Well, and you know, Sue, first off, I want to say I'm really sorry. You have so many things that are happening right now and that have been happening over a number of years, physically, emotionally, and now the loss of your house. And this idea that your brother is talking you about, right, at 85.
6: Put me in a home, yeah.
2: To go into assisted living sounds overwhelming. Like so many changes happening all at the same time. And what you want to do is run. You want to run.
6: If I thought I could make it to Phoenix, I'd hitchhike. I really would.
2: I know. I'm hearing that. You sound like
6: lady.
2: Yeah. Well, you sound like you want to run to a place that's warmer, and that sounds like it's you're holding on to hope. You know what's so hard, Sue? What's really hard is when our hope collides with our reality.
6: Overwhelms us.
2: Yep. Mm-hmm. And it sounds like that's right where you're at.
6: Yeah.
2: Your hope to go to Phoenix is colliding with your reality that it's going to be really hard to get there on your own. What do you do with that? I started the show today.
6: That's why I haven't left.
2: Well, but I started the show today talking about Psalms. Like, I waited patiently for the Lord, and he heard me cry. He bought me up out of pit of destruction, out of the miry clay. I bet you kind of feel like your feet are in miry clay right now. Like, you probably feel stuck.
6: Mm-hmm. And I just don't know what to do, and I'm afraid I'm going to get out there. And I know rental and all that is so expensive.
2: Mm-hmm.
6: And I guess in Atlanta, it's $4,000 for an apartment every month.
2: Mm-hmm.
6: Is that right?
2: Well, it might be. But this is the reality, precious Sue. This is the reality, sweet one, is you are having to face a very big move at 85 and trying to figure out how you're going to be cared for in Arizona when you're all by yourself.
6: Yeah.
2: That's a big dilemma. And that may be why your brother has an opinion about where he thinks you might land, but that's going to collide with your hope. It's going to
6: I don't want to go in a home. I'd go in a home out there because see, I'm in a lot of pain. I just went to a pain management and he gave me stronger pills and, they're helping a lot. But
2: so let me ask you a question. Let me ask you a question. What if you were to talk to your brother and say, hey, just to let you know, I was talking to these very nice people and they were caring for my heart. And guess what? I told them that I would be open to maybe going to an assisted living center in Phoenix. What do you think about that, brother? What do you think? Would you be willing to help me consider that? What do you think about that as an option?
6: You know, I never thought of that. I don't think he'd like it because he likes to see me about once a month. That's his limit.
2: Well,
6: and, he's busy. He's a farmer, and he's very, very busy, but I'm pretty sure that's what he doesn't... He's 10 years younger than I am, and he doesn't realize how bad arthritis is.
2: Oh, sure. No, we
6: he will.
3: Sue, do you think your brother is motivated out of love for you, even if you don't like the way he's going about it?
6: Yes, but he's got a family, and he doesn't. He just wants to be. He wants me to be someplace that's safe, and he doesn't have to fool with it. You know, he wants me put me someplace where he thinks I'm safe. He can call the manager and see if I've been eating the pancakes or deviled eggs or whatever.
3: So he can kind of mother hen you a little bit too much at times. But to hear you say he wants to see me at least once a month, he cares about you and he wants to be involved in your life. And so the two of you having a discussion that involves trying to find a compromise that works best for the both of you. But I suspect you need an advocate to be able to do that. Maybe your brother has a strong personality. Maybe he's opinionated. And you might be a little bit more on the easygoing side. And so perhaps your preferences aren't heard. And maybe it doesn't even occur to you sometimes to push your preferences. You said, oh, I hadn't thought to tell him that.
6: He doesn't believe in God.
3: Ah, so there's a difference in faith, too, which could keep you from being as open with him as you maybe wish you could be. Sue, I wonder if you'd consider allowing a family therapist to intervene and have a family session with you and your brother so that your voice is heard by him and that his concerns about you and your health are also out on the table. Oftentimes, a third person who's not part of the family system can help draw these different factors out and help a family come to an agreeable conclusion.
6: Mm-hmm. So just look in the phone book and find a family therapist?
3: Even better. We have our own New Life phone book of family therapists that we know, we've checked with, we trust, and we can get you to one. Even better than the phone book.
2: Yeah, you just have to stay on hold. I mean, you don't even have to call. You called the right number, and we'll get you connected with somebody, Sue. We love you. We care about you. And that was a great idea. Alice and Sue, it's perfect to have somebody there. Mm-hmm. And that's kind of what we were talking about. We all need somebody.
1: Mm-hmm. We may not know the price of rent in Atlanta, but we definitely know some counselors, some therapists there in Dayton, Ohio, who can help you. So stay on the phone, Sue, and we'll get you connected with one. Thanks for watching and listening today to New Life Live, 1-800-229-3000. And Alice, I think Sue would benefit from the grief webinar that you're doing
3: in
1: July.
3: Yes, it's on July 16th.
1: All right, so we'll send you a registration, yes. Sue. Stay on the phone. And we'll be right back on New Life Live.
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1: 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Let's go to Dallas, Texas, and speak with Rebecca, who was told about New Life Live by a friend. So what's your friend's first name, Rebecca?
16: Bethany.
1: Okay. And she told you to call us. Why? What's going on with you?
16: She and I were talking. We've been friends for well over 20 years, going to the same church together and just, you know, doing life together. And I'd share with her my concerns regarding my son, who's a 24-year-old Marine, young married. And I believe he's experiencing depression and he's coping with it with alcohol. And my husband and I are going to go visit him. He doesn't know we're coming.

0: as concerned as I am, and I don't want to be the mom who's just, you know, being extra and making something out of nothing, but I know my child, and yeah. I've had conversations with his wife, and what his behavior is not normal for him and for us as a family, and I just want strategies in terms of, you know, what to say, what not to say, and any resources we can provide for him, because again, I want to come with solutions.
1: Rebecca, thank you for being the kind of mom that is willing to figure out how best to share a tough truth and to do it in a way that's just covered in grace. That's a difficult conversation to have to prepare for. Do you know about your son's alcohol use through his wife? That's how it came to your attention?
0: Yes. And he's come to visit, and I've seen, and he would come and stay in his old room, and, you know, there are beer cans left behind, or and again, I wasn't overly concerned because we went through the whole, you know, college years, but it seems to be escalating to where it's affecting the marriage and work.
2: What when you said behaviors, what kind of behaviors are you hearing about? What is his wife telling you? What's concerning?
0: Recently midweek, drinking alone. There's a difference between, you know, social drinking, what young people do, and drinking alone to the point to where you're throwing up, to the point to where she thinks you may have alcohol poisoning because you can't stop throwing up. So that lets me know things are escalating. Again, to do that midweek, that's not normal as far as I'm concerned.
1: Rebecca, is there any family history of alcohol use or substance use?
0: No, but there is history of a mental illness. We've had the gamut within our family, from schizophrenia to depression to, again, it runs the gamut. And I specifically prayed before my pregnancy, during my pregnancy, because I grew up with a father who had mental illness, you know. So I prayed, and I prayed for not only my emotional well-being, you know, fearful of postpartum depression, but for my child as well. His wife has said that they've had conversations where he realized, you know, there's a heaviness, or he doesn't understand why sometimes when he's home he just doesn't want to do anything. And she's very active, you know, the social bee. And at first I kind of blew it off. Well, that's just him. He kind of always sulks. He kind of always has done that. He's an only child. But I don't want to minimize behavior to the point to where even he is saying he knows sometimes he's not, like, all there, something is wrong. And so I'm concerned about that. And again, I think he's masking it with alcohol.
2: How is this affecting his work? I know you mentioned not only at home, but what are you hearing is happening in the workplace?
0: Just that this latest episode that he had to call in from work, where he went and he was sick, and he was still thrown up, and he was dismissed. And so now it's affecting to where, you know, he can't go to work or stay at work. That has never been an issue. He's always had a strong work ethic, and like I said, he's an active Marine. So it's obviously affecting him being able to go to work and stay at work.
1: And do you have the kind of relationship in your family where it's okay to talk about each other's struggles, and this would not be a very foreign conversation to have?
0: We do.
1: Oh, what a foundation you've laid to be able to say that.
2: Yeah. You know, it's so...
0: I believe we do. I anticipate him kind of blowing me off and probably going to say I'm making something out of nothing.
2: Yeah. Yeah. Well, that's called defensiveness, and that goes along with addiction. Like, somebody has to be willing and open to listen. And sadly, sometimes what has to happen is they actually have to have some consequences come down around them. And that's what you're trying to preempt. You're trying to go in love, and we'll tell you more.
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0: Every day, we hear from people all over the world who are looking for hope. They've been lost in a relationship struggle, addiction, anxiety, depression, all kinds of ways. And it reminds us of the story in Luke 15, where the shepherd that leaves the 99 to go rescue the one. And you know, we've seen God work in the lives of so many people over the years here at New Life, and we want to invite you to be part of what God is doing. 99 for the One is our partner program that you can give to the ministry on a monthly basis to make sure that we continue to reach out to the lost.
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4: Let's go back to the phones now. Speak with Rebecca in Dallas, Texas, who was told about New Life Live by a friend of hers. And are you still with us, Rebecca?
5: I am.
4: Thanks for holding through the break. So, Sherry, what did you ask her right before we went to
6: break? I was just talking about defensiveness and how that is, it's a normal part of covering up addiction. And then you need to layer on, right? And I'm sure you've already thought about this, the military and how he has to keep his face, right? And there's such a vulnerability for those that serve to be vulnerable in the military because it could be a bad mark on them. They don't want to lose their job. They don't want to, you know, have that on their record. And so a lot of people like your son are afraid. Like you have fear, but you know he has fear about taking ownership over the problem. And so my encouragement for you would be this, very, very succinctly. The Lord, I think he had a real plan when he gave us two ears and one mouth. And sometimes when I'm preparing to have a conversation, I will say, you know what? I'm going to put on my elephant ears. And when I say that, what I mean is I'm opening up my ears way bigger than they already are, right? I'm putting on my elephant ears because I need to hear what's going on in order to listen for those moments when I might be able to disarm whatever defense is coming up. Now, I'm not perfect at it. I don't think anybody is, right? Because you're going to have feelings and somebody else is going to have feelings and those feelings can get muddied. But I think if you will go in the posture that you're going with and lead with love rather than fear, meaning, I want you to go with elephant ears and I want you to tell yourself, this is just the beginning. This is the beginning of a series of loving engagements and conversations. If you go and because you're going out there with your husband and he doesn't know about it, and you expect in your mind to accomplish the mission, like that he's going to hear you and make some changes, I think you're going to set yourself up for failure because you'll go in with expectations that most likely are not going to be reached. I'm not saying that to discourage you. I'm saying that because that's the nature of addiction. Mm-hmm. It takes many, many, many, many, many, many, many, many, many, many, many conversations with somebody who's in an addiction in order to try to get underneath what's going on. And the more people come in and try to fix them, the more they hunker down and they put their heels into the ground. So it's going with wisdom and realizing this is the only time.
7: Right.
8: So a couple of points you might address with your son and daughter-in-law. Start with humility. This family has struggled. And so with the history of depression, schizophrenia, there is a genetic setup for life to be difficult for your family in that particular way. And I think you have an in with what your son has said. He knows he's not all there. And I would use that phrase, son, I know you've been saying this. And that's why we're coming around to love and to figure out how we can best help you. Mm-hmm. You might ask how he's holding up with all the stress that he's under, with how hard he's working. And then I would gently point out, coping with alcohol isn't working well for your wife or for your health. And so we're hoping that we can help get you connected to professional help. And his wife will probably need to take that stand. Husband, I need us to get professional help. Sometimes, rarely, but sometimes, a person struggling is willing just with that conversation to get the help they need. But often, like Sherry's saying, they're not. And so then it will be the wife's work to say over time, well, if you won't get the help, because I notice you're still not and you're still drinking, then I'm going to have to make adjustments in order to protect my heart. And those adjustments usually involve going to Al-Anon. It'd be good for you and your husband to go to Al-Anon, even if you have already, for the wife to go to Al-Anon and to learn about how to increase boundaries to protect her heart and to help him feel the effects of his decisions to drink this much alcohol.
7: Okay. I don't think he knows that when I say we, his wife and I have had conversations about his depression. Matter of fact, I'm sure he doesn't know. And he would probably deny that to me. She has, in her conversations with him, he sometimes will get to the point where, okay, you're right, I'll go talk to someone. And then a few days later, no, I'm fine, I don't need to talk to anyone. So it's like a breakthrough and then retreat, you know, breakthrough, retreat. Mm-hmm. So I have never told him that she and I have talked and mentioned depression, because I don't want him to, you know, lash at her, or I don't want to close that door of communication, because they, you know, don't live near us, and she is the only means by which we know what's going on, because he would never confide this to us.
8: Rebecca, I'd recommend lifting that secrecy, and it might go best for the wife to tell him, I'm scared. This is too much for me to handle on my own. I need to bring in some good people who love both of us, because what I'm doing here, it's not working. You say you'll get help, but you don't. And so I'm going to be bringing in parents, people that love us, our pastor, and I'm going to be letting people know that what I'm going through is just too much for me to handle right now. That may upset him. And if she's too afraid to tell him that, then there may be an anger aggression problem on his side, which often gets worse with substance use. And perhaps an avoidance or a people-pleasing passivity on her side. And usually all those factors are in play. But that would be ideal, to lift off that veil of secrecy.
4: 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We're going to put a link to it in the show notes there, and we'll send it to you via email. Stay on hold, Rebecca. Thank you so much for calling in today to New Life Live. 1-800-229-3000 is our number. We're going to be here for the rest of this hour and all of next, so you can keep calling. Right now, we're going to go to Washington, D.C. and speak with Brian, who's listening to us on WAVA. Welcome, Brian. From one Brian to another, welcome to New Life Live. How can we help you today?
9: Hi, how are you?
4: Doing well, thanks.
9: Thank you for taking my call. It's the first time calling. It's been a tough journey the last 7 years of a divorce that happened about 7 years ago. I myself started drinking myself, but I've gotten helped and been sober for 2 years.
6: Good for you.
9: And I find myself still struggling a lot with the grief because we have a 16-year-old daughter involved. And I'm trying to figure out, you know, what God is telling me to do with my life. I seem to be stuck. And, you know, when you still love someone, which I still do, and I pray for her every day, it seems to be very difficult. I don't date or moved on with anything, as you would, you know, say it. So that's the reason why I'm calling.
6: Can you just share what happened with the divorce? Just give us an idea.
9: My wife was saved about 3 years before the divorce. I was not. And she was a completely different person, very humble, and decided 3 years later that she didn't love me anymore. So I was saved about 2 years after that. And from that point on, you know, I try to get good counseling for us, pastoral counseling. We were separated for about 3 or 4 years as well, and I try to keep it together. She had breast cancer, so I care for her through that as well. Mm. So it's been a very mixed bag of variety of part of the equation that I can't seem to, you know, put together to move on with my life or have a stronger understanding of, you know, what I need to do.
6: Has she gotten remarried?
9: No, she has not.
6: So it's interesting. Both of you have gone through incredible tragedy and yet redemption. It's like she met Jesus and sadly the divorce came, and then 2 years later you met Jesus. But you're both kind of like two islands. Neither one of you have really moved on to another relationship, but your daughter is in between you. And I respect the fact that you're feeling very stuck. And so we'll talk more when you get back, but we're here for you, Brian.
4: Yeah.
6: It's hard to be where you're at right now.
4: Yeah, stay on the phone. We'll come back to you, Brian, and everyone else who wants to call in and speak with Drs. Alice Benton and Sherry Denham Keffer. 1-800-229-3000 is our number. If you're watching us on Facebook or YouTube, the number is right there on the bottom of your screen. 1-800-229-3000. We'll be right back.
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4: And back to Brian, who's listening to us in Washington, D.C. You still with us, Brian?
19: Yes.
4: Okay. So the main question you have for us then is?
19: How to, I guess, move on or understand what has happened with divorce and my life and, you know, how I can recuperate without feeling such a grief.
4: You also mentioned a 16-year-old daughter. Do you guys have joint custody, or does she live with each of
19: Unfortunately, my ex made it a very tough divorce. I didn't have the financial resources to fight her in court, so I gave up custody.
4: Mm.
8: And are you disconnected, out of communication with your 16-year-old?
19: Yes.
6: Mm-hmm. Wow. So this is called complicated bereavement. Brian.
19: Yes.
6: Complicated bereavement is like, it's like having a broken limb, like a broken femur, breaking it one day and then the next day getting hit by a truck and breaking it again and having it shattered. Yeah. You lost two people through the divorce. You lost your wife and you lost your daughter. And remember at the beginning of the show, I was talking about something called disenfranchised grief?
19: Yes.
6: That's the kind of grief that happens when we don't feel like we can talk about this publicly. And I remember when you got on today, you said, I think you said to us, this is the first time I've really talked about this. Have you shared at all, or has it been really hard because of the shame that you would feel over losing your wife, your marriage, the finances, custody? Like, what's that like for you? Can you just give us a little bit of that heartache first?
19: Sure. I think the huge part is how long we were together. We met very young, in our early 20s, so a 20-year marriage. I have been able, through my faith and prayer and God's answer over the last 10 years, to have two really good mentors that I share with a little bit. But you hit it dead on about the shame. This is probably the first time I've talked about it in depth. And I find myself daily, you know, besides my prayer life and my spiritual walk with God, I know I'm struggling.
6: Yeah.
19: I went into addiction afterwards.
6: To numb out, just kind of like the first caller, right? Or the caller today that was just talking about their son, right? There's alcohol covers it up. Are you aware shame basically has to do with the brain wiring in a negative belief about ourselves at these painful, traumatic events? And they're usually pointed at us. They usually sound like I am, like I'm a failure. I'm not good enough. I deserve this, or I don't deserve love. Are you able to articulate what that negative nagging belief is that kind of keeps popping up from day to day? What are you hearing in your head?
19: Again, you must be reading my mind and my soul. We both come from broken homes. Everyone from her family is divorced.
6: Okay.
19: And I feel the shame of, as a man of God, even though I was not saved, you know, I find myself believing, and I know I was a very good husband, even when I did not know God. She chose to one day tell me that she no longer loves me, and told the church no longer loved me.
6: Yeah.
19: During counseling.
6: What a heartache.
19: So for me, it's the shame of not being able to keep it together for her, myself, and then our daughter. Our daughter was very young when all this began. So
6: it's like, I'm not good enough. I'm not good enough to keep it together. I'm right. Not a good enough dad. I'm not a good enough man. I'm not a good enough person. to have held all this together, that it fell apart. Now, do you know something? That's the lie. Mm-hmm. That's the trauma-induced shame belief that got wired in at your divorce and at the custody battle. And so that, you know why that gets wired in to our brain? It gets wired in because the brain's trying to save you, Brian. If you believe truly in your heart, in your brain, that I'm not good enough, and, you know, I am not a good enough man to keep things together, to keep a relationship together, do you think you're going to go out there and try to talk to other people? Yes or no?
19: No.
6: Okay. You know, so the brain accomplished its work. It's work, but it disables us. And so I do something called EMDR, eye movement desensitization and reprocessing. And if I were to see you, we would target the divorce and the loss of your daughter, right, through the custody. And then we'd write down the negative. And then the opposite is what? What's the opposite of not, I'm not good enough to hold everything together?
19: I'm good enough.
6: The truth is, I'm good enough and I did the best I could, right? That's where you want to go, and you want to do whatever it takes for you to get to that new truth, because there's not any of us that are perfect. Alice, do you want to talk a little bit about grief mm-hmm. with him too?
8: There are specific steps, Brian, to take to, as you say, move on in your grief. And the grief will probably stay with you for a lifetime, but there are ways of decreasing the grief through this process. One is purposefully allowing yourself to feel anger. A lot was taken from you and without much explanation. And if you haven't let yourself be angry and talk about it with other men that you can trust, there's probably still anger and resentment stuck inside of you, as there would be in anyone who's gone through what you have. And through the process of allowing anger, you then can better tap into your ability to lament. And lament is choosing to let your guard down and share your sorrow with those men. So you said, I've got two mentors, but I haven't told them a lot. It's time to get ready to tell them more. Grief shared is grief halved. It's like grief cut in half because we talk about it, we cry about it, we make angry statements about it with people that love us. That then helps us move to being able to choose to forgive the perpetrators that took so much from us through supernatural grace, because we can't do that on our own. And God can help us get to a place where we can actually pray to bless the people that have hurt us. And we know we're moving towards freedom when we're willing to consider letting God help us there. If you have not yet made reconciliation attempts with your daughter, I think getting together with a really good clinician, one of our counselors in our network, if you don't have one, to look at what attempts have you made and what else could you do to try to repair that rupture with your 16-year-old daughter. And the last one is just to continue broadening out the amount of men you're willing to let your guard down with and talk these things through, because that's where God's healing really comes in.
4: Brian, thanks for calling in today. We're going to send you a registration to the Identity in Christ webinar. Alice's grief webinar would be really good too, but the Identity in Christ one is the one that's coming up in just a few weeks. So we'll send you a registration for that. Thanks for calling in. And then also there's a tip sheet called 12 Steps to Overcoming the Pain of Divorce. 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
22: Think back to your last birthday, or maybe even Christmas. You probably received a really thoughtful gift from someone who's special in your life, right? But what if instead of opening that gift and thanking them and using it, you just put it to the side? You didn't open it. Can you imagine? The gift giver probably would have their feelings hurt, right? Thank you. Thank you for joining International Bible teacher Dr. Michael Youssef for Leading the Way, because today he's talking about spiritual gifts. God calls Christians to open them and use them and enjoy them. But many Christians just ignore spiritual gifts, just set them aside. Here now is Dr. Michael Youssef to continue his challenging practical series called I Belong. Let's listen together to Leading the Way.
23: Some of you may have seen this commercial on television and is run by one of the mainline denominations. And it is designed, the commercial is designed to invite all people of all kinds to come to their churches. So far, so good. Church must always be welcoming of everybody. But then the commercial concludes by saying something to the effect that God is diversity and diversity is God. But what's this all about? I mean, what is happening here? For the past 20 years or so, there has been a phenomenon that is sweeping through the older denominations in America. Namely, that the gospel of diversity of belief, now you must understand now, I'm not saying diversity of people, but diversity of belief has eclipsed the gospel of Jesus Christ. That the gospel of inclusiveness of all belief systems has superseded the gospel of Jesus Christ. What is happening today right across the board is there are many people in the professing church are confusing and twisting biblical concepts that are wonderful concepts to preach another gospel. Biblical concepts such as love and tolerance and diversity are twisted and tortured to mean something very different from what the Bible intends to mean by them. The Bible has a word for that. It is called idolatry. That's what the Bible calls it from cover to cover. And you and I need to be aware of it. Listen to me. The greatest challenge that believers in the 21st century are facing, not atheism, not agnosticism, not out and out unbelief, for we know exactly where those folks stand, and our job is to love them and care for them and show them the Christ in our lives. But the real challenge for the 21st century believer is the false belief system that has crept into the churches. False belief systems that have impacted many a pulpit today. False belief systems that have invaded many a former Christian institutions today. A false belief system that promoted by many a preacher today. False belief system that is so appealing to our emotions, that are so appealing to our feelings, that it is spreading like wildfire even among those who love the Lord and know the Lord but are not discerning. Take the word diversity, for example. Now, when the Bible speaks about diversity in the church, the Bible means diversity of gifts. We all have diversity of gifts. This is of vital importance, not only that to know and discover, but also to use your gift in its diversity. But what false belief system says? Listen to me. Here's what false belief system says. False belief system twists the meaning that was intended in the Bible and says diversity means that it doesn't matter what you believe. Diversity means, according to the false belief system, that it doesn't matter in whom you believe. Diversity to them means that it doesn't matter how you live. Diversity to them says that it doesn't matter what kind of a God you worship. All is welcome. Sure. Sure. All is welcome to come to the church, to hear the gospel message, so that they can be convicted of their sin, repent, and receive the forgiveness from the hand of God, and become born again men and women of God, boys and girls. But what the false belief system says, no, you can come and you stay in your unbelief. You can come and become a member of the church in whatever belief that you bring with you. You say, how come? Ah, they say, Paul said, see, it's right here in the Bible. Diversity is a good thing. Well, does that really the Bible say that? Is that what the Bible really said? No, and a million no's. Absolutely not. False belief system takes a biblical concept and turns it into idolatry. So I want you now to turn with me to see what the Bible really teaches about diversity. 1 Corinthians chapter 12. But look at verse 12. Here's what the Apostle Paul is saying. The body is a unit, though it is made up of many parts, and though all of its parts are many, they form one body, so it is with Christ. What is the Bible teaching here is the unity of the body of Christ. And that one of the most important facts of that unity is the diversity of gifts, not diversity of belief systems, not diversity of thinking what you want, not diversity of gods, not diversity of religions, not diversity of convictions, no. In fact, if the church has diversity of belief, please listen to me. If the church has diversity of belief, that church cannot be called the Church of Jesus Christ. Why? Because diversity of belief will divide the church, not unite it. Diversity of belief will destroy the church, not build it up. Diversity of belief brings discord rather than harmony. Diversity of belief will lead to self-serving, not self-giving. And that is why, in the last message, I focused on Peter's imagery of the spiritual building. And Jesus Christ himself is the living stones, and all the members are living stones in that building. And if the building that is built without Jesus being the cornerstone, without Jesus being the living stone, that building will collapse sooner or later. And here Paul said that the church is like one single body of an individual. With Christ is the mind of that body. He's the brain, he's the mind, he's the will, where the seat of the will is. That's where Christ is, as far as the body is concerned. Though there might be 100 different parts in your body, your mind controls all of them. Your mind organizes and orchestrates this marvelous complex instrument that we call a body. Well, just humor me for a minute. And suppose my right foot can talk to me and says, Michael, I'm going to go this way. And then my left foot says, no, I like to go this way. My mind says, no, don't do that. This is not good. Something's going to happen that you're not going to like. Or imagine that I go and I put my fork in the food and then guide it all the way to my ear. And the mind said, no, that's not where it goes. Or my hands get up in the morning and say, I am tired of being bare. I am jealous of these feet of yours who are wearing these shoes. Now this morning, I want to put shoes on, my hands. And you say, oh, Michael, this is ludicrous. And you know, if you say it's ludicrous, you got my point. The mind unites all of the different parts of the body. Why? So that it may operate in harmony. Just as we saw in the last message, that without the foundation, the cornerstone, the building collapses. And so here in this illustration of the body, that without the mind, the body will go berserk, will tear itself up. Without the mind, the spirit, and the will, the body will cease to be a healthy body. And that is why Paul said that in the church, that's one body, is one mind. And the mind must control the body. There's no choice. The mind has to be in charge of the body. That the mind has to be at the helm of the body. That the mind has to orchestrate this marvelous, complex instrument that we call the body. God created the human body to be this marvelous, complex, and yet it's unified in perfect harmony and in perfect interconnectedness. Verse 12 of 1 Corinthians 12, Paul is saying, just as the body cannot be called the body, when the head is severed, the body ceases to be the body, it becomes corpse. Oh, it might still have the structure, but it doesn't have life. And that is why the Bible tells us in 1 John chapter 5, verse 12, he who has the Son has life. And Jesus said in John 14, 19, because I live, you also live. And so far from diversity being diversity of belief, in the church, true diversity is the diversity of gifts. You have different gifts than the one I have, and vice versa. So, in the church life, when Christ, as we saw in the very first message, is the bridegroom of the bride, when Christ is the cornerstone of the spiritual building, when Christ is the mind of the body, the church not only be blessed, but will be a blessing to the world. But here's the problem. The problem arises when not all members of the body are using their gifts. That's the problem. That's the problem. And the problem in the Corinthian church that Paul was addressing was not an intellectual problem, it was a spiritual problem. He did not need to argue with them intellectually and try to convince them intellectually. No, no, no. He said, your problem is because you do not recognize the sovereignty of God in your lives. You have failed to recognize the sovereign gifts that the sovereign God has given you. That's what's their problem. And here's what the Bible teaches. Listen to me. That every born-again believer, everyone who surrendered their life to Jesus Christ as the Savior of the soul and the Lord of the life, whether you are 16 or 60, when you come to Jesus Christ and become born again, the sovereign God hands you a birthday present. Every one of you, a birthday present. You say, well, I didn't get one. Now you have one. You just don't know you got it. I'm going to help you today. So what is the problem in the church in Corinth? The problem in the church of Corinth was people were running around saying, oh, you know, I don't like my gift. I would rather have somebody else's gift. My gift is not important as his gift or her gift. My gift is ineffective. My gift is not needed in the body. And Paul is saying, you don't know what you're talking about. You are saying something far more serious than you can ever comprehend. You are saying, in a sense, you are shaking your fist at God. You are putting your finger in God's eye and saying, God, you don't know what you're doing. Listen to me. A Christian who does not have a ministry is a contradiction. A Christian who does not have a ministry is disobedient. A Christian who does not exercise his or her spiritual gift is basically saying, God, you don't have the right to use me the way you intended to use me. You know, I want to testify to you because, you know, some of you see me up here and say, what does he know? What does he understand? I got news for you. There was a period in my life when I refuse to submit to the will of God in my life. I'm not proud of it, but I'm sharing it with you in order to encourage you. I refuse to obey God's will in my life. I denied God's gift in my life, and I did not want to use God's gift in my life. And I was not only questioning God and God's authority over me, but I can tell you I became miserable among men. Until I said, yes, Lord. Did I begin to experience fulfillment and joy in ministry? And Paul is saying, as members of the one body, and Christ being the mind who's orchestrating all the members, he is the one, and he alone is the one to decide who is a hand and who is a toe and who's a mouth and who's an ear and who's a nose and who's a whatever. Each one is controlled by the mind and by the will of God. He gives it to you. He uses it. And to say anything less, you're insulting the heavenly God. Now let me plead with you. Do not despise your gift. Do not ignore your gift. Do not deny your gift. Do not sit back and wish that you had somebody else's gift. No, God has given you a gift, and that is specifically for you. Only you can do it. Only you can perform it. Nobody else can do it but you. And therefore, for you to say, my gift is not important, my gift is not needed, my gift doesn't matter, you are insulting the sovereign God who has given you that gift. And if somebody says, well, because I don't have a visible gift, therefore my gift is not important, I want to ask you a question. Have you ever seen your liver? Have you ever seen your heart? Have you ever seen your lungs? And I want to submit to you today that without these, you can't live. Are you ready to play Trivia Pursuit?
3: Yeah.
23: Good. Everybody loves a game. A few questions. One, who taught Martin Luther his theology and encouraged him to translate the Bible? Number two, who visited D.L. Moody in the shoe store where he worked and led him to the Lord? And D.L. Moody rocked two continents for Christ. Three, what's the name of Charles Spurgeon's wife who stood by him? And in the incredible suffering of depression that that great man of God had through the years and the many physical illnesses that he faced, without her strength, Spurgeon would not be in the history books today. What's her name? Who financed William Carey's first missionary journey to India, which ignited the whole modern missionary movement today, 200 years ago? Who helped Charles Wesley to be the composer of hymns that he was? Who refreshed the Apostle Paul in the dungeon when he was writing his last epistle? Who discipled George Mueller and snatched him as a young man out of dreadful, sinful lifestyle? I'm going to stop. That's enough. Now, if you got 50% of those questions, please raise your hand. Okay, 25%. 25%. Do you understand what I'm trying to tell you? Before you say, my gift of encouragement is not important, before you say, my gift of prayer is not important, before you say, my gift of giving is not important, before you say, my gift of service is not important, think of these people whom God used to change the church history, and the lives they've touched and the lives they've changed would have been written differently without these people, of whom you know maybe one or two. I want you to look again, chapter 12, 1 Corinthians. Verse 18 and 19. Verse 18 says, but in fact, God has arranged the parts of the body. Who did? Every one of them, just as he wanted them to be. Not what you want, not what I want, as he wanted. Verse 19. And if there were all parts, or that is, suppose all arms or all legs or all ears, where would the body Be. Listen, we can have the best organized church. We can have the best administered church. We can have the best oiled machine of a church. But if the Spirit of God is not guiding each member to use his or her gift in the church and outside of the church, we are nothing but mechanical robots. Listen, my friend, you can sit back and sulk and sour and say, well, I don't have this gift, or I don't have a big gift, I don't have a special gift. Or you can be obedient and say, I want to exercise my gift, whatever it may be. The sovereign God gave me a gift, at least one. Many of us have received more than one. I have a lot more to say, but I want to tell you this as I conclude. Now, back in 1985, I read that the U.S. has 768 ships, what comprise what they call the mothball navy. The mothball navy. Now, these vessels are anchored in harbors all around the country. They receive regular maintenance. The externals of these ships are constantly repainted periodically, and the hulls are continuously bombarded by electric impulses in order to retard the process of rust and corrosion. And the great humidifiers are going all the time, constantly running, in order to keep the moisture content at a very acceptable level. Of course, at the present time, they just sit. They can be ready at a short notice. Meanwhile, they just sit in the harbor. And I remember saying to myself, even back then, I thought, how many of God's people can truly be described as mothball Christians? They're held together by the ministry and the support of others. When they don't attend church, somebody will call on them, and then they start going to church again. If they're discouraged and want to give up, a Christian friend who encourages them and lifts them up. But they themselves do very little. They are snugly harbored in the church. They receive spiritual help from others, but they use very little of what God has given them. Get out of your mothball condition and become an active vessel for Jesus Christ. Can you imagine when the day comes and every single member is operative in the body? I literally can't imagine it, but I can see it with the eyes of faith. I have faith in God. And I believe that God, the Holy Spirit, is speaking to every one of you.
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25: So we've established that the leadership of the church has a responsibility to feed the flock, to nourish the inner man, but that's not all there is to it. Not by a long shot. Paul wrote to the Ephesians. You'll find this in Ephesians 3 and verse 13. He says, I desire that you faint not at my tribulations for you. It's actually your glory that I have to go through these things. For this cause, I bow my knees to the Father of our Lord Jesus Christ, of whom the whole family in earth and heaven is named, that he would grant you, according to the riches of his glory, to be strengthened with might by his Spirit in the inner man. This is where we come down to it, where Paul is talking about that what we want to be happening here is to you to be strengthened in the inner man. Now, Paul's prayer is that God would do this. But I wonder, do we think that this is merely a matter that Paul prays to God that he would strengthen these people in the inner man, God flips a switch, and all of a sudden all of them are strengthened in the inner man? Well, if you think that's the way this works, you're not thinking clearly. And maybe you haven't put enough in the inner man yet to understand how God works with people. That's not the way it works. The inner man has to work on inputs, experiences, and sometimes through suffering. That the inner man is the thing that is strengthened often in suffering, while the outer man is being beat to raw meat, to understand what he's doing here. Paul says that, you know, that you may be strengthened with might in the inner man, that Christ may dwell in your hearts by faith, that you being rooted and grounded in love may be able to comprehend with all saints what is the breadth and length and depth and height, and to know the love of Christ which passes all knowledge, that you might be filled with the fullness of God. What a wonderful thing, the description of it, to something to attain to, something to hope for, something to want, that we would be filled with the love of Christ, which passes all knowledge. It's beyond anything anybody can teach you in terms of knowledge. But it is the inner man, the strengthened with might, in the inner man that has to make this happen, rooted in faith, grounded in love, to comprehend the breadth and length and depth and height of the love of Christ and to really grasp it. Now, unto him that is able to do exceedingly, abundantly, above all that we ask or think, according to the power that works in us, Unto him be glory in the church, by Jesus Christ, throughout all ages, world without end. Amen. 2,000 years ago this was written, and it rings down through the ages to us today and speaks to us of the need to give attention to the inner man. It happens as a result of living a life with the Bible in front of us. That's what makes the difference in this.

much I can kind of understand, although I've never gone through anything remotely like what Paul has gone through. But the idea of being troubled on every side and yet not being in any distress, you know, we have a lot of trouble going on here. But, you know, God will see us through it. We'll learn our lessons and we'll go forward. We are perplexed. In other words, I haven't got a clue what's happening here, but I'm not in despair. Persecuted, but not forsaken. Cast down, but not destroyed. Always bearing about in the body the dying of the Lord Jesus, that the life also of Jesus might be made manifest in our body. For we which live are always delivered unto death for Jesus' sake, that the life also of Jesus might be made manifest in our mortal flesh. So then, death works by us, but life in you. And that he said that those of us who have the ministry and have the work that we have to do carry death around with us all the time. But the purpose of it is life in you. We having the same spirit of faith, as it is written, I believed, therefore have I spoken. We believe, and also we speak. Knowing that he that raised up the Lord Jesus shall also raise us up by Jesus and present us with you to the Father. For all things are for your sakes, that the abundant grace might through the thanksgiving of many redound to the glory of God. For which cause we don't faint, but though our outward man perish, the inward man is renewed day by day. Now, Paul's not a dualist in the sense that he believes that there's some kind of a little man inside the big man running, you know, driving your body around like a car. That isn't what he means. But he does draw a distinction between the outward man, the body, you know, that we carry around with us, and the inner man, the inward man, where our strengths lie, where our courage is, where our character is. This inner man, he says, is renewed day by day. But even in using the word renewed, he opens up a door for us to understand something, that it isn't static and that it has to be renewed, which means there is a tendency in that inner man to decay and to rot. And I don't doubt it for a moment. The experience of many years of my own life and the attention that I've given to myself, or the failure to give attention to myself from time to time, has revealed clearly to me that unless the inner man is renewed day by day, it does rot. It decays, it dries out, and it no longer produces anything worth producing. I've seen it in me. I've seen it in other people. I've seen it heartbrokenly in some people that I loved and cared for very much, who in their failure to take care of the inner man eventually lost it all. Paul says our light affliction, which is but for a moment, works for us a more exceeding and eternal weight of glory. One of his letters he talked about, he outlines that affliction that he went through, which didn't sound light at all to me. So it's very revealing when Paul comes back and says, our light affliction, which is just for a moment, works for us a far more exceeding and eternal weight of glory. While we don't look at the things that are seen, we look at the things that are not seen. For the things you see, it's all temporary. The things that are not seen are eternal. It's your inward man that concerns us, Paul says, and I would think it should concern you as well. What do you feed your inward man? What are you giving it to work with? Because the inner man must be fed. Paul acknowledges it. It's clear as a crystal in the letter. Jesus himself seems to suggest it. So what are we supposed to do about it? Well, in his letter to the Philippians, one of those famous passages of Paul that we often look at locks into this particular truth, just, you know, like it fits there perfectly. It's Philippians, the 4th chapter. He said, rejoice in the Lord, I say. Again, I say, rejoice. Let your gentleness be known to everyone. The Lord is near. Don't worry about anything, but in everything, by prayer and supplication with thanksgiving, let your requests be made known to God. Now, if you just read those two or three verses, and apply them in your life, you know, you're going to make an enormous change in the inner man. Because the truth is, not many of us manage this. Not many of us really manage this. Listen to what he says. Rejoice. Cheer up. Let your gentleness be known to everyone. After all, the Lord is near. What business do we have being anything other than gentle? Don't worry about anything. Got you, didn't he?

0: Gotcha. Right there. But in everything, by prayer and supplication, with thanksgiving, let your requests be made known to God. Take it to God and get on with life. And the peace of God, which surpasses all understanding, will guard your heart and your mind in Christ Jesus. Think about that. The peace of God, which passes all understanding, it's inexplicable, will guard your heart and your mind. This is where the core of man is. It's another way of speaking of it. They're often Paul and others are grasping for words to try to help you to understand what we're talking about in the inner man, the core, the center of our being. In both Hebrew and Greek, the word that is translated heart into English actually means the center of anything. We're talking about the core. And you know, one of the worst things you could ever say about a man or a woman is, he has no center. And I've heard it said about some people. Finally, beloved, whatever is true, whatever is honorable, whatever is just, whatever is pure, whatever is pleasing, whatever is commendable, if there is any excellence, if there is anything worthy of praise, think about these things. And you know, it just seems that more and more in the modern world, it's harder and harder to find something that's really worthy and deserving of praise. You just almost have to go outside at sunset to find something. You almost have to go out in the middle of the night and when there's no moon in the starry sky to be look up into the heavens to find something that's worthy of praise. It is so hard to find art, to find music, to find literature, to find, you know, the cinematic arts, to find anything that is really exemplifies excellence, that isn't cheap and tawdry and tossed off. It is getting harder and harder to find it. But he says, if there is anything worthy, honorable, commendable, think on these things. Basically, what he's telling you is engage in meditation, and in your meditation, turn your heart and your mind to things that are worthy. I don't have to tell you what's worthy and what's not. You know that. The problem is that the unworthy things often grab our attention before we get a chance to think. It isn't a question of teaching people what is worthy. It's a question of teaching people to value what is worthy rather than valuing some of the other trash. Keep on doing the things you've learned and received and heard in me, and the God of peace will be with you. And right here in this little passage of Scripture is an important part of what you personally need to know about the feeding of the inner man. Because a preacher can only see you ever so often. You know, maybe you've got tapes and you listen to them quite a bit, but even so, we can't be with you. We're not the ones to direct you. Somewhere along the line, you have got to take steps on your own to determine what's going to go into your heart, what's going to go into your mind, what's the quality of what you're putting there, what's the approach you're taking. And what he's telling you here is that meditation, the putting of your mind on things that are good and true and honorable and just and pure, pleasing, commendable, worthy of honor, worthy of praise, to really meditate and to think on these things is the way it should go. The lost art of meditation is crucial in feeding the inward man. Now, just as an example, I'm fond of doing something like taking this eighth psalm and a star chart and laying them out on a table side by side. I have a National Geographic atlas. It's one of that big atlas, almost as big as the top of this podium here. And the first few pages in it, it's got a star chart of the, you know, it's kind of a graphic representation of the size and shape of the universe, and it gives it to you in such a way that you can bring it all the way down to our own little solar system and then take it up to the size of the universe and understand what it is you're talking about. And in this Psalm 8, he says, O Lord, our Lord, how excellent is your name in all the earth, who have set your glory above the heavens. Now, let's stop right here and clear up a point of confusion for some people. The name of God, when he says, how excellent is your name in all the earth, is not merely an arrangement of four Hebrew letters or a phonetic sound that has meaning in only one language. The biblical concept of naming was rooted in the ancient world's understanding that a name expressed essence. To know the name of a person was to know that person's total character and nature. It was not merely a phonetic sound. Today, names are phonetic sounds. Larry means something, but I would have no idea what it means, and Larry may not either. Ronald means something. I happen to know what it is. Probably most of you do not. You don't know me, my character. My name doesn't describe my character, doesn't describe who I am to any of us. We've got Bobs and Max and all the different kinds of people in here. We've all got a sound that we carry with us that identifies a person. And because more than one person has the same name, we have to find out sometimes which one of them we're talking about, right? But in the Bible, the name that was given to a person was supposed to express his essence, who he is, what he is, what he stands for. It is not just a phonetic sound. It is his reputation in toto. A person's name in the Old Testament was his reputation, his character, and was not merely an appellation. It was a description of who he was. Now, back to the song. O Lord, our Lord, how excellent is your name in all the earth, who has set your glory above the heavens. Out of the mouth of babes and sucklings you have ordained strength because of your enemies, that you might still the enemy and the avenger. When I consider your heavens, the work of your fingers, the moon and the stars which you have appointed. And it's right here that I shift over to the star chart and consider just exactly what it is that the psalmist is talking about. The distances are so vast, and I never had really grasped them until I looked at this chart and thought about this chart. It isn't just a matter of numbers. You can talk about numbers. You have to actually look at it and think about it and try to find ways of getting your mind around what it is that that star chart is telling you about the size, the shape, the consistency, what the universe is, what it's all about. The distances are so vast and the objects out there are so overpowering that unless you stop to think about it, you just don't realize what it is. Sound, everybody knows, I think, that light travels at 186,000 miles per second. If you ever run a millionaire, you want to be sure you know that particular piece of information. Nearly everyone knows that the nearest star to our sun is some 4 light years away. You should do the math sometimes. 186,000 miles per second, and work that out to how far away in miles that star is, and it will wreck your little calculator. I will tell you that. You'll get that little deadly E sign in the field because it will not be big enough to carry all the numbers that you've got. It's hard to use ordinary miles to describe it, but at the speed of light, it'd take 4 years to get to the nearest star. We all understand that. You've probably heard that yourself before. Now, at the speeds that we can manage, the speeds that we can actually propel something out into space and send it on its way, it would take nearly 12 million years to reach the nearest star. We send a probe out there to go to the nearest star system. 12 million years from now, if anybody were still here, they could look to see maybe any inputs that come back from this probe and figure out, you know, what's out there at that star. 12 million years it would take us to go 4 million light years. Hard to get through your mind, isn't it? Or, sorry, 4 light years, not 4 million. Now, our galaxy is 100 million light years across. And when you get to that point of thinking in terms of space travel, in anything that human beings can actually accomplish space travel with, you begin to realize that what God has done in this universe, if there is life somewhere else in the universe, he has quarantined us by distance. Because there is simply no possibility of crossing the distances between the different parts of God's universe in any lifespan or multiple lifespans or even possibly the lifespan of a species, much less the lifespan of an individual. And you think about that. And outside our galaxy is 100 million light years across, and I think only God knows how far it is across the universe entirely to its edges, if there are edges. And we think we know a lot about it, and sometimes I wonder if we know anything like, any much closer to the whole truth about it than men knew 1,000 years ago. But we shall see in the process of time. To understand what's involved with this, to me, is to feed the inner man, because you help yourself to understand your place in the universe, your size in the overall thing. But then you come around to a question that he asks. He says, O Lord, our Lord, how excellent in all the earth is your name, who has set your glory above the heavens. Out of the mouths of babes and sucklings you have ordained strength because of your enemies, that you might still the enemy and the avenger. Then he says this, when I consider the heavens, the work of your fingers, the moon and the stars, which you have ordained, what is man that you are mindful of him, and the son of man that you visit him? You know, you have to understand this. Once you grasp the being who was able with a word to bring this universe into existence, managed it with his own fingers, then you understand, which is clear enough to all of us from the scriptures, that we are the focal point of God's attention and God's love. It might give you an inkling of how important we are in the eyes of God, when you consider all that he has to consider, that he has considered us. What is the Son of Man? You have made him a little lower than the angels. You've crowned him with glory and honor. You made him to have dominion over the works of your hands. And you've put everything under man's feet. All sheep, all oxen, all the beasts of the field, all the fowls of the air, the fish of the sea, everything that passes through the fish of the sea. O Lord, our Lord, how excellent is your name in all the earth. And in my meditation, as I think my way through this, I think of what a sorry job we have done of feeding the inner child, the inner minds of our children, when it turns out that our children dread the coming of the kingdom of God. That our children might prefer to go on in this life, to be able to build a career, be able to build a home, have a family, have children, all of which is all very commendable, and they would rather have that than to have what the kingdom of God holds out before us. They'd rather go on a little longer so they can have a life. What they're really wanting to do, though, and they don't know this because we haven't fed the inner man, what they're really wanting to do is to postpone real life. You know, science fiction is very popular with the younger generation. Unfortunately, an awful lot of it is nothing more than cowboys and Indians in outer space. You have to spend a lot of time playing cowboys and Indians. If you did, you would recognize immediately most of this stuff. But then there is a better genre of science fiction that really explores the idea of going, boldly going, where no man has gone before. And it is in that genre of science fiction, I think sometimes, that our young people might be able to look out and look above and understand that there are worlds out there. I am persuaded that there is life out there. I am persuaded that it's life created by God. I am persuaded there's life out there created by God that is probably more diverse than you and I can even begin to imagine. The implications of this, I know, are kind of shattering to some people's ideas of God and the theology and so forth. But, you know, sometimes our old ideas have got to be shattered in order that we can grasp something higher. And the fact is, I fully suspect that there is life out there, life created by God, more diverse than we can imagine. Which of us, if we could go there, wouldn't want to go? I know some people would be afraid, say, no, I want to stay here. I want to stay behind. But a person whose inner man has been nourished, whose inner man has been exalted, a person whose inner man has been made to look beyond the little bounds of earth, will want to go. Because in the going, he can learn what God has done, what God is doing. He can see where all this is going. And, the desire to know God, the desire to participate in his plan, these are the mark of a nourished and healthy inner man.
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0: There is a familiar psalm, the favorite of a lot of people. I think it's probably been set to music more than any other. But it kind of brings back to mind this whole thing. It says, the Lord is my shepherd, I shall not want. He makes me to lie down in green pastures. He leads me beside the still waters. He restores my soul. He leads me in the paths of righteousness for his name's sake. Yes, He restored David's nephesh. He restored David's life. But I can't help thinking that when David says he restores my soul, he meant a lot more than that. David, as much as any man who ever lived, knew that his inner man really needed to be restored. The 51st Psalm is a man who wants restoration. He wants to be returned to God. He wants to be squared away with God. And this statement, he restores my soul, I think is talking about the restoring of the inner man, of building back something that maybe has been lost. It's the inner man of David, he says, that restored. And yea, though I walk through the valley of the shadow of death, I will fear no evil, for you're with me. Your rod and your staff, they comfort me. You prepare a table before me in the presence of my enemies. You anoint my head with oil. My cup runs over. Surely goodness and mercy shall follow me all the days of my life, and I'll dwell in the house of the Lord forever. Now, think about this for a moment. The man who wrote this psalm, what kind of shape was his inner man? What did he have in the inner man? And as you make your way through the remainder of the Psalms and you read the struggles that these people go through, the different people who wrote them, and primarily David, and you realize that even in his darkest hours and even in his most dismal moments, that his inner man was crying out to God and looking for God and trusting God and reaching to God, and that it was in that restoration of the inner man by God that David was a man after God's own heart. The things that feed your inner man are pretty well known. The Bible heads the list. Prayer is way up on the list. Good books, good sermons. And by the way, a letter of Paul is as much a sermon as anything you're ever going to get. And you can't answer him back, can you? You can't ask him any questions. You can't engage in a dialogue with him. You just have to hear it, read it, and then, this extremely uncomfortable activity I know, you have to think about it. And it's only there that the inner man really begins to be nourished. Meditation. Good music nourishes the inner man. Great art nourishes the inner man. Great literature nourishes the inner man. And you know what? I was thinking about this and I was thinking, what is it that makes the difference between the nihilistic, the nothing art, the trash art that's all over the place nowadays, the trash movies, the trash music, and so forth? And I came rolling right back around to the one word, love, again. That in great art, there is love. In the trash, there is not. And this is one of the things I think makes all the difference in the world. The things that destroy the inner man, that dry it up, desiccate it, these things are well known to us as well. But you know, the emphasis in the Bible is not so much on avoiding these things. That should be fairly obvious. The thing is that you fill up your life with the things that nourish the inner man, the things that are good, that are pure, that are beautiful, that express love. Think on these things and nourish the inner man. What sort of things are you feeding your inner man?
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0: It's a great day to study God's Word on Through the Bible, and we're continuing our journey through Genesis. This time, we're in chapter 25. We're about halfway through the book, by the way. So open your Bible and follow along as Dr. McGee shares some wisdom from God's Word about raising godly families. But first, Greg Harris, Through the Bible's president, and I have some exciting things to share about what God's doing through the teaching of His Word in the Armenian language.
1: Yeah, I mean, when's the last time the word Armenian appeared in a sentence where you were talking to somebody? I'm asking everybody listening. Probably not too often.
0: Yeah.
1: Yeah. Well, occasionally
0: it is,
1: here.
0: Well, it is on the border of Iran, and so there's that.
1: And we live in Southern California, where there's a huge population of Armenians.
0: Yeah.
1: But it's not it's not a country that gets spoken about or a language.
0: And we're
1: very excited to share some great responses. And this one, the first one, is from a teenager, and I love that because sometimes people think Through the Bible is only listened to by older people.
0: Yeah.
1: And her name is Rita, and she shares this. A few months ago, I started asking questions online about the Bible and about the Through the Bible program. I had so many questions that a woman on your staff suggested we begin meeting online each week for Bible study.
0: Hmm.
1: Those weekly conversations helped me understand Scripture more clearly and gave me a safe place to ask anything on my heart. I really looked forward to the meeting, and I could feel my faith growing as we studied together. As we came to the end of our study in the book of Matthew, she asked me if I was ready to make a decision to give my life to Jesus. I wanted to do that, but I felt it was important to pray on my own to make that decision by faith. She was nice and wrote a prayer for me so that I could pray it privately, and I did. In that moment, I gave my life to Jesus. She also encouraged me to talk with my parents about this decision and to invite them, if they wished, to take the same step of faith. I look forward to continuing to grow as I study the Bible. Wow.
0: Wow, so encouraging. And I love that in this case, this girl did not come to Christ because she was listening to Through the Bible. That's okay.
1: Yeah.
0: She played a role in that.
1: That's right.
0: And ultimately, it was our ministry partner that was able to work with her individually online.
1: Yeah, and Dr. McGee says this. You know, we're not the only ministry doing good out there. In fact, we're just a small part of a giant work of the body of Christ around the world, and nothing makes us happier than that we partner with other members of the body of Christ to see a young woman like this come to Christ.
0: Now,
1: you want to read this next one?
0: Yeah, this is another faithful listener named LaVon tells us this. Thank you for spreading the true word of the Lord so that we may live by it and enjoy it. May the Lord protect you and bless you for the most beautiful service you provide. I hear you every day and feel the Lord's love and peace upon us. We have no one but you. To my God and my chosen one, Jesus the Messiah, I give all glory and worship.
1: You know, sometimes, Steve, the listeners are poetic in their responses to Through the Bible, and it's a reflection of their culture and their deep, deep love for the Word of God coming into their lives.
0: Yeah.
1: Amazing. All right. Our last note comes from Ari, who asks us for prayer. Ari says, I listen to Through the Bible regularly, and God's Word has been such a help to me. I want to ask you to pray for my brother, Artush. He doesn't know the Lord yet, and my greatest desire is that he would come to faith in Jesus. As I study with you, I'm reminded that God is the one who changes hearts. Thank you for praying with me and trusting the Lord to work in my brother's life. Beautiful.
0: Such an encouragement. Let me do that now and pray for Artush. Heavenly Father, we are thankful for Ari and her faithfulness and her desire to see her brother come to Christ. I pray that you would move in his soul that he might trust Christ for his salvation. And Lord, that's our prayer for everyone who listens to the ministry of Through the Bible, that they would see Jesus Christ glorified and displayed in Scripture, and that they would turn to you in faith and that you would save them. Bless the program as it goes out now. In Jesus' name we pray. Amen. Now here's Through the Bible with Dr. J. Vernon McGee in Genesis 25.
2: Now today our study brings us to the 25th chapter of Genesis. And this one records the death of Abraham, and it gives the generations of Ishmael and also the generations of Isaac and the birth of the twins, Jacob and Esau, or Esau and Jacob, if you want them in chronological order. And then the experience of Esau and Jacob relative to the birthright. So that this is a remarkable chapter and covers a great deal of ground. Now, we saw last time how a bride was secured for Isaac, and that bride was Rebekah. And we read now in chapter 25, this will be the last mention of Abraham, that is, in the record, but frankly, his story ended back when the servant was sent out to get a bride for Isaac. I'm reading chapter 25 now, and verse 1 of Genesis. Then again, Abraham took a wife, and her name was Keturah. Now, Abraham, after the death of Sarah, he married again, and this one is Keturah. And she bare him Zimran, Jokshan, and Medan, and Midian, and Ishbak, and Shua. And that's quite a family. He had his biggest family after the death of Sarah. And somebody raises the question, well, I thought that at the time of the birth of Isaac, that this man, he was dead as far as his capability of bringing a child into the world. Friends, he was. But you see, this is an evidence of the fact that when God does something, he really does it. That's the reason that I believe that anything that God does bears a signature. And right here, this man Abraham was not only able to bring Isaac into the world, but he now brings in this great family here. But the interesting thing that we have before us is that we have Medan and Midian. Now, the other boys, I'll be honest with you, that nations came from them, but I can't identify them right now, and I'm not interested because they do not cross the pathway in Scripture. But Midian does. We'll find out that Moses, a little later on, goes down into the land of Midian. And he takes a wife there in Midian. Remember, that's in the line of Abraham and the Midianites also. So that you have here these other sons of Abraham, but we'll not follow them for the very simple reason that we're following Isaac. In Isaac is the way the Lord put it, your seed are called. It's through Isaac and not through any of these others, not through Ishmael, not through Midian or Medan. And all of these were men of the desert, nomads in that day. Now we come down to verse 5, and Abraham gave all that he had unto Isaac. Notice that. But unto the sons of the concubines which Abraham had, Abraham gave gifts and sent them away from Isaac his son while he yet lived, eastward unto the east country. And these are the days of the years of Abraham's life which he lived, 130 years. Then Abraham gave up the ghost, died in a good old age, an old man and full of years, and was gathered to his people. This is interesting. And his sons, Isaac and Ishmael, buried him in the cave of Machpelah, in the field of Ephron, the son of Zohar, the Hittite, which is before Mamre, the field which Abraham purchased of the sons of Heth. There was Abraham buried and Sarah his wife. Now Ishmael comes for the funeral because, after all, Abraham is his father. And here Isaac and Ishmael bury Abraham. In verse 11, we follow right along now. It came to pass after the death of Abraham that God blessed his son Isaac, and Isaac dwelt by the well Lahairoi. That's where, you remember, he met Rebekah when she came to him. Now we have in verse 12 down through verse 18, the generations of Ishmael, Abraham's son, whom Hagar the Egyptian, Sarah's handmaid, bare unto Abraham. Now the list of them are given here, and I have no intention of reading this section at all, but to call your attention to the fact that this is the method of the Holy Spirit. This is the handwriting of the Spirit of God. And that is, in the book of Genesis, the rejected line is given first and then set aside, not mentioned anymore, and the line that's leading to Christ is given. And therefore, after we have the line of Ishmael, then we come in verse 19, and we have here, and these are the generations of Isaac, Abraham's son. Abraham begat Isaac. Now, this is the line we're going to follow. And you will find this in the first chapter of the book of Genesis. Abraham begat Isaac. Isaac begat Jacob. Each one of these had other sons, as we've seen. Abraham had quite a few sons here. But they're not mentioned. That is, the genealogy of these men's not followed at all. Only the genealogy of Isaac is followed. And now we read in verse 20, we're following Isaac from now on. You can forget Ishmael, and you can forget Midian and Medan. Now they'll cross the path of the sons of Abraham through Isaac time and again. Now Isaac was 40 years old when he took Rebekah to wife, the daughter of Bethuel, the Syrian of Padan Aram, the sister to Laban the Syrian. And Isaac entreated the Lord for his wife because she was barren. And the Lord was entreated of him, and Rebekah, his wife, conceived. Now, this girl, Rebekah, is barren. Now, Isaac beseeches the Lord, and she now is going to give birth to twins. Verse 22, and the children struggle together within her. And that is a very interesting statement. In fact, it's so interesting that you can follow it right on through the scripture. This is the struggle. You find that that is the struggle that goes on today in the world. There is a struggle between light and darkness, between good and evil, between the spirit and the flesh. And every child of God knows something of that struggle. It's what's set before us in the 7th of Romans. And the children struggle together within her. And she said, if it be so, why am I thus? And she went to inquire of the Lord. She didn't quite understand. And now, verse 23, and the Lord said unto her, two nations are in thy womb, and two manner of people shall be separated from thy being. And the one people shall be stronger than the other people, and the elder shall serve the younger. Now this is the statement that God makes to her, the elder is to serve the younger. Now she should have believed it, and also her son that was the younger should have believed it, because God says that the elder shall serve the younger. Now verse 24, and when her days to be delivered were fulfilled, behold, there were twins in her womb. And the first came out red, all over like a hairy garment. They called his name Esau. That means red, by the way. He came out red, earth-colored. He's the eldest, but the eldest to serve the younger. And after that came his brother out, and his hand took hold on Esau's heel, and his name was called Jacob, and Isaac was 80 years old when she bare them. Actually, they'd been married there for about 20 years before the children were born. These two boys, and the oldest is Esau. He's old red, if you please, earth-colored. And Jacob, and they called him that, usurper. And he took hold on Esau's heel. And he's trying to become the elder, or take his place. But God's already promised that to him, and he should have believed God. Now we look at these two boys as they grow up in this home. And the boys grew, and Esau was a cunning hunter, and a man of the field, and Jacob was a plain man dwelling in tents. Now, here are the two boys. They're twins, but no two boys were ever as different as these two are. They not only struggled in the womb, but they are against each other from here on out. They just absolutely have different viewpoints, a different philosophy of life. Their thinking is different. Their attitude is different. Now, at the very beginning, I must confess that Esau is more attractive than Jacob is. But you see, you can't always judge by the outward sign. You have to judge by what takes place on the inside. Frankly, you need to see that in this particular case here. The boys grew. Esau was a cunning hunter, man of the field, and Jacob was a plain man dwelling in tents. Now, this fellow Esau is a cunning hunter. He's a man of the field. He's the athletic type, the outdoor boy, the one that we'd call him today the all-American boy. He went in for sports. He went in for everything that was physical, but he had no spiritual ability whatsoever, or understanding, or capacity, or desire. It was always for that which was physical. He represents the flesh. And Jacob was a plain man. And I think that you can make of that anything you want to. Dwelling in tents. He's indoors. He was mama's boy. He was tied to his mama's apron string. You'll notice that he moved and did what she told him to do. He's really a mama's boy. And this boy, Esau, is papa's boy, though. Verse 28, and Isaac loved Esau because he did eat of his venison, but Rebekah loved Jacob. Now you have the problem right here in the home. You would feel that under these circumstances, they're going to have trouble, and they are, because when one parent's partial to one child and the other parent's partial to the other child, then you have trouble. And that's exactly what took place here. And Isaac loved him because he ate of his venison. Esau went out hunting, and he always got something when he went out hunting. He brought home venison. And Isaac liked that, and he liked this boy. He's the outdoor type. And Rebekah loved Jacob. He's a mama's boy. And very frankly, at this particular juncture, I must confess that this boy Esau is much more attractive. In fact, he seems to be more of a wholesome boy. This boy Jacob is cunning. He tries to be clever. In fact, the matter is, he doesn't mind stooping to do things that are absolutely wrong. God will deal with him. But the interesting thing, though the Esau may be very attractive on the outside, down underneath, he had really no capacity for God whatsoever. And if there ever was a man of the world, he's that man of the world. He is just a physical man. And that's all. That's all he lived for. But down underneath Jacob, there was a desire for the things that are spiritual. And it took a long time for God to rub off all of the debris on top and to remove all the coverings to get down where it was. But he finally did. And we'll see before we're through with this man, Jacob, and he goes almost all the way through the book of Genesis now, that he was God's man all the way along. But he didn't demonstrate it until late in life. And we'll come to that. Now we're told here an incident that took place in the home there. Now, you can well understand that in a home like this, that things would not be too even. There would be the difficulty. There would be this matter of conflict, and it would not be called a happy home. Verse 29, and Jacob sowed pottage, and Esau came from the field, and he was faint. And Esau said to Jacob, feed me, I pray thee, with that same red pottage, for I'm faint. Therefore was his name called Edom. And Jacob said, sell me this day thy birthright. And Esau said, behold, I'm at the point to die, and what profit shall this birthright do to me? Now, will you notice this incident reveals, frankly, the nature of both of these men. Esau came from the field. He was outdoors, and he was tired. He was exhausted. Now, he's not starving to death, as some would imply. And no one that had been brought up in the home of Abraham is going to get hungry. There'd be something for him to eat. The thing was, there was nothing prepared to eat at that moment but this pottage, this stew or soup that Jacob had made. Jacob's the indoor boy. He's a good chef, but not outdoors. He just does his cooking inside. And Esau said to Jacob, feed me, I pray thee, with that same red pottage. Actually, it's not in the original. For I am faint. Therefore was his name called Edom. And that means red. Means earthy. And this man, he just asks his brother, give me some of this seed. Now, Jacob said, and he's a trickster. He's a traitor. He said, sell me this day thy birthright. Now, Jacob wanted that birthright. Now, what was the value of the birthright? Let's look at it for a minute. In that day, it meant several things. It meant that the one who had it was the head of the house. It also meant that the one that had it was the priest of the family. And in this family, it meant the one that had it would be the one that would be in the line that would lead to Christ. Now, do you think that Esau valued it at all? Jacob knew that he didn't, that he attached no importance to it at all. He didn't care about being the priest of the family. In fact, that's the last thing that he wanted to do. He just wouldn't do that sort of thing. I feel today, sometimes when I hear Christians, especially some man who's a Christian, they ask him to do something, say, oh, I'm not a preacher. I can't do that. Well, sure, you may not be a preacher, but you see that there are too many today that don't want to do that which is spiritual. They don't want to even give the impression that they are spiritual or interested in spiritual things. Esau, he didn't want to give that impression. Anyone that would have called him deacon or preacher would have insulted him. He didn't want the birthright. And he didn't care about being in the line that led to Christ. Fact of the matter is, no one could have cared less than he did about being in the line that leads to Christ. And so Jacob sees that. And he says to him, I'll tell you what I'll do. If you'll give me your birthright, I'll give you a bowl of soup. And Esau says, I'll be very glad to do it. What profit is the birthright to me? What I care about the birthright? It's not worth a bowl of soup to me. The value that he attached to spiritual things. Now, the thing that's wrong about Jacob, of course, God has promised him the elder shall serve the younger. The birthright's coming to Jacob in God's own time. Jacob, though, can't wait. And so he reaches out to take that which God has promised him, and he's taking it in, let us say, a clever, tricky fashion. He should not have done it this way. He should have waited for God to give it to him. But you'll find out this man can't wait. And after all, this man operated on the principle, what I can do myself, there's no reason for me to look to God to do it. He felt thoroughly capable of taking care of his business. And he did pretty well, as far as the world would measure it at the beginning. But there came a day when God really sent him to college. And Laban was the president of the college. And it was known as the College of Hard Knocks. And he's really going to learn a few things in the College of Hard Knocks. But so far, he's operating on the principle that he's clever enough to get what's coming to him. Verse 33 now, and Jacob said, swear to me this day. He swore unto him, and he sold his birthright unto Jacob. And Jacob gave Esau bread and pottage of lentils, and he did eat and drink, and rose up, went his way. Thus Esau despised his birthright. That's the important thing to see at this juncture. This man just sits down, eats a bowl of soup, and for that bowl of soup, he surrendered his birthright just like that. It meant nothing to him. It had no spiritual value to him whatsoever, because nothing that was spiritual meant anything to him. Now, you meet a great many people that are that way. And unfortunately, I'm afraid we got church members that are like that, have no spiritual capacity whatsoever, no understanding of spiritual truth. And that, I think, is the mark of a Christian today, is that one that the Spirit of God can teach and lead and guide. This is quite a revelation now of the two boys. Actually, here he's deceiving no one. He's just taking advantage of a man that doesn't attach any value to it at all. It's just like a man today that has a very valuable heirloom, say an old Bible that belonged to his grandfather, and another grandson wants it, and he pays him 25 cents for it. And the fellow says, well, give me your 25 cents. I don't care for it at all. And I was going to throw it away anyway. And that's exactly what Esau would have done. But this boy, Jacob, did this very cleverly. But now in this next chapter, and we're going to have to save that till next time, we're going to see he's really a rascal, by the way. May the Lord richly bless you, my beloved.
0: Well, you've heard the saying, like father, like son. 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
4: Have you ever seen someone else's troubled life and said to yourself, "I'm glad it's them and not me"? Fortunately, God never says that. Today on Turning Point, Dr. David Jeremiah offers biblical assurance that no trial is big enough to intimidate God, who is in control of all things at all times. To introduce his encouraging and compelling message, Triumphant Over Trouble, here's David.
5: 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So we're going to listen to it today. 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Well, let's get started with Psalm 46. It's a great psalm, and here is the teaching of it from Turning Point.
6: Now, if you look down at the psalm, you'll notice immediately that it falls into three sections, each of which is ended with a little phrase called Selah, which is a marking in the Old Testament hymnal. Each of these three stanzas remind us of something particularly important about God that we need to know when we face trouble. And rather than go through the outline in a historical way, let me present it to you by way of three principles to help you overcome the trouble that you have in your life by means of God's resources. First of all, in the first stanza, we learn that we need to retreat to our refuge. Notice what it says in 46:1-3. God is our refuge and strength, a very present help in trouble. Therefore, we will not fear, even though the earth be removed, and though the mountains be carried into the midst of the sea, though its waters roar and be troubled, though the mountains shake with its swelling. We learned, first of all, that we have a refuge, and this refuge is awesome, isn't he? Psalm 71 was sort of my marching orders to tell the world how awesome God is for the rest of my life. My friends, we have an awesome refuge, don't we? It says here, God is our refuge and our strength. The word for refuge really means a quiet place to go for protection. And we see Hezekiah following this principle is he goes into the temple with the problems that are before him, and he spreads them out in the presence of the Lord in his quiet refuge before Almighty God. He says, God, here is my need, and here's what I need you to do for me. And he finds refuge in God. Deuteronomy 33:27 says, the eternal God is your refuge, and underneath are the everlasting arms. Psalm 91:2 says, I will say of the Lord, he is my refuge and my fortress, my God. In him I will trust. Psalm 18:2 says, the Lord is my rock and my fortress and my deliverer, my God, my strength, in whom I will trust. Notice, secondly, he's an accessible refuge. Notice what it says in the text. He is a very present help in trouble. Reminds me of what I heard a parent ask a little boy what the Bible says about lying. And he said, the Bible says that lying is a very present help in the time of trouble. That is not what the Bible says. God, our refuge, is a very present help in the time of trouble. The word for trouble could be translated in tight places. How many of you have ever been in a tight place, in between a rock and a hard place? You don't know what to do. The words very present convey the idea that God is easy to be found, and when he is found, he's enough for any situation. God never withdraws himself from us when we are in trouble. He is more present to us than a friend or a relative can be. Think about this. God is more present to us than the trouble that has driven us to him in the first place.

earth be removed. And though the mountains be carried into the midst of the sea, though the waters roar and be troubled, though the mountains shake with its swelling. Here the psalmist has tried to figure out all of the calamitous things that could happen. The earth being removed, the mountains being destroyed. He's come up with all of the things that would think of natural and national disasters. And he said, if all those things happen, there is still God. Sometimes we wring our hands with the things that happen in our culture and we think, oh my goodness, what if this takes place? Look what happened to Earth, you know? Let me ask you to read part of a Psalm 102, 25 through 28. Let's read it out loud together. Of old you laid the foundation of the earth, and the heavens are the work of your hands. They will perish, but you will endure. Yes, they will all grow old like a garment, like a cloak. You will change them, and they will be changed. But you are the same, and your years will have no end. The children of your servants will continue, and their descendants will be established before you. When your trouble comes, retreat to your refuge. He's awesome, he's available, and he's ageless. When everything else fails, there's still God. Notice in the second stanza of this psalm that when trouble comes, you need to rediscover your strength. There are two thoughts here in this stanza. First of all, the first part of your strength you need to rediscover is that you have a secret power within. Did you know that? Now, let me tell you something that's really interesting to me. Whenever an ancient city thought they were going to be surrounded or sieged by another nation, they feared most of all not the enemy, not their embattlements, not their armaments. They feared the supply of food and water inside the walled city. So when Hezekiah realized that the Assyrians were coming toward Jerusalem, he had enough time to do a little preparation. He took great care to make sure that his city would be protected. And listen to what he did. In the Kidron Valley, outside of Jerusalem, there was a deep spring, an ever-bubbling spring called the Spring of Gihon. And this spring was the water supply of Jerusalem. And it had to be protected. And so Hezekiah redirected the waters of the spring through a conduit that was 1,777 feet long, hewn out of solid rock. And he redirected the waters of the Spring of Gihon under the wall of the city of Jerusalem into a reservoir so that it was right in the middle of the city. Then he went out and he covered up any evidence of the spring and did it in such a clandestine way that Sennacherib and the Assyrians had no idea where the water supply was or what had happened to it. If God hadn't taken out the Assyrians that night, Hezekiah had enough water inside the city to keep his people alive for a long time. And so we read in verse 4, there is a river whose streams shall make glad the city of God, the holy place of the tabernacle of the Most High. How many of you know that in the midst of the walled city with trouble all around, you have a resource in the person of the Holy Spirit of God? Everywhere you look in the New Testament, you see that. The Lord Jesus teaching, and a powerful reminder to his people in the book of John, chapter 4, said, whoever drinks of this water will thirst again, but whoever drinks of the water that I shall give him will never thirst, but the water that I shall give him will become in him a fountain of water springing up into everlasting life. And again, in the 7th chapter of John, on the last day, the great day of the feast, Jesus stood and cried out, saying, if anyone thirsts, let him come to me and drink. He who believes in me, as the scripture has said, out of his heart will flow rivers of living water. When you have the Holy Spirit of God within you, you have a resource, a secret resource that nobody knows about. It's down deep inside of who you are as a person. It's the Holy God himself incarnate in you through the Holy Spirit. When trouble comes, don't look out there. You're not ever going to find anything out there even close to the resource of the Holy Spirit who lives within you. He is the Almighty God. He's the stream that never ceases to supply. Not only do you have a secret power within you, but if you keep reading in the psalm, you discover you have a secret person within you. Notice verses 5 through 7.

0: God is in the midst of her. She shall not be moved. God shall help her. Just at the break of dawn, the nations raged and the kingdoms were moved. He uttered his voice and the earth melted. The Lord of hosts is with us. The God of Jacob is our refuge. Do you see how this psalm reflects what God did before dawn? When all the people were killed by the angel and the rejoicing in the great victory of the Lord. Like the fourth person in the fire in the book of Daniel, they looked in and there were more than Shadrach, Meshach, and Abednego. There was a fourth person likened to the Son of God. God was in the fire with his children. Like the disciples out on the Sea of Galilee fishing at night and the storm blows up and they're panic stricken. They don't know what to do and the Lord God's asleep in the back of the boat. And the one who created the waves and the winds spoke, "Peace, be still." And everything was over. How many of you know so often we go through trouble, we look everywhere but the right place? You know, I'd rather be in the storm with God in the boat than on the shore without him, wouldn't you? I'd rather be in the fire with the Lord God there protecting me than standing outside the furnace without his provision. The Bible says when we go through trouble, what we need to do is re-examine and restore and remember we have a resource, two secret resources, the Holy Spirit and God himself in the midst of us. When we come to the third stanza, we're reminded that we need to redirect our thoughts. Here is a wonderful reminder to us whenever we face trouble. This is psychological in some sense of the word. It's therapeutic in some sense of the word, but it's theological in every sense of the word. It is God's word to us. What do you need to do when you go through trouble? Well, first of all, redirect your thoughts by reviewing the works of the Lord. Notice what it says in the 8th verse. Come, behold the works of the Lord, who has made desolations in the earth and makes wars cease to the end of the earth. He breaks the bow and cuts the spear in two. He burns the chariot in fire. Whenever you go through a difficult place in your life, when trouble comes your way, one of the greatest things you can do is look back over your shoulder and review what God has done for you. Remember that the God of today is the God of yesterday, and the God who has sustained you to where you are right now, who's brought you victoriously through every trouble you've ever experienced, that God is the God who stands with you in the midst of this trial. I love what it says in the story of Sennacherib. The next morning they got up and they were all dead corpses. How do you ever forget a victorious intervention like that? How do you ever forget the interventions that God has exhibited in your life? You know, one of the things that I love to tell people about and try to encourage them to do, and I keep trying to be faithful at it every day myself, is to record what God is doing in your life in a journal. Because we have a tremendous capacity to forget the works of the Lord. I've been doing this now since 1994. And now it's fun for me to go back when I'm writing in my journal on a particular day and say, I wonder what was going on in my life on this day in 1994. And I go back into that pile of papers and pull out those two pages and read. And you know what? I've forgotten all about that. I've forgotten what God did. And sometimes, you know, you can just almost get high on what God did for you 4 years ago. You know, just get excited about that, thinking back through those circumstances. Behold the works of the Lord. You see what happens? Satan isolates us to our present calamity out of context of the greater work of God. Isn't that what he does? He makes us think that this thing we're going through right now is everything and that nothing else is involved. But this is a little blip on the chart, and we need to see how God has helped us in the past. Behold the works of the Lord. And the second part of that last stanza reminds us in Psalm 46 that we need not only to review the works of the Lord, we need to reclaim the words of the Lord. Notice what he says as he closes out this hymn. Be still and know that I am God. I will be exalted among the nations. I will be exalted in the earth. The Lord of hosts is with us. The God of Jacob is our refuge. Hardest part of all of that is the first two words, be still. Be still. That's what we tell our children. Be still. Sometimes I think God leans over the banisters of heaven and sees us running around in our frenzied activities, and he just leans over like we were his little kids saying, "Be still." Because when you're frenzied and you're doing everything and you can't find God in the midst of the frenzy, you need to retreat to your refuge, rediscover your strengths, and then be still and know that he is God. These verses call us to be quiet long enough to hear the Lord and to know that the Lord is with us, that he has a plan for our future. You know what God's plan is? That he be exalted among the nations and exalted in the earth. He will be exalted in our circumstances as well if we will be still and know that he is God. Trust him to do it. For the second time, the psalmist says, "The Lord of hosts is with us." Don't let that slip through your fingers. Don't just read that as if that was something you want to forget. Twice in the psalm, "The Lord of hosts is with us. The God of Jacob is our refuge." Who is the Lord of hosts? In the Hebrew, it's the Lord of Sabaoth, the Lord of the angels, the Lord of the hosts of heaven. Think about this. In the story we read in 2 Kings, one night, God Almighty sent the angel of the Lord, one angel down, and he destroyed 185,000 Assyrians who were bent on the destruction of God's people. And the text says, we don't just have the one angel. We have the Lord of all the angels with us. Every once in a while, people get off on this angel thing, you know? Everybody's got an angel. An angel's helping them find parking places and all kinds of weird things, you know? I've never had an angel like that, but you know. And people say, and I rather believe this, that we have guardian angels. And I probably have a guardian angel. I wouldn't be standing up here before you today. I wouldn't have survived. But I want to ask you a question. Would you rather have your own angel, or would you rather have the Lord of Sabaoth as your God? My friends, we've got Almighty God in our heart. I don't want to get off on the angel thing. He hasn't revealed a lot of things about angels that people are talking about today, but he has revealed this clearly, that the Lord of the angels lives within our hearts. When we're in the midst of our troubles, we need to pray to Lord Sabaoth, Lord of hosts, and say, "Oh Lord, God of hosts, you are with me." You know what the word "with me" is in the language of the Old Testament? It is Emmanuel, from which we get the word Emmanuel. He is Emmanuel. The Lord of Sabaoth, Emmanuel, he is with us. If you've read much of the literature of what we might call the deeper life, you've read some writings of Hannah Whiteall Smith. She wrote a book some years ago called The God of All Comfort. And in this book, she told of this experience. She said that she had been going through a time of great trouble in her life and a time of great questioning about the trouble and difficulty, and she didn't know what to do. And like most of us when we face our troubles, she thought that no one had ever had any trouble like her trouble, and it was all peculiar to her, and that there was no one who could understand it. And then, well, this is what happened, and she writes about it. "There happened to be staying near me just then for a few weeks a lady who was considered to be a deeply spiritual Christian, and to whom I had been told I should go for additional help to get through my trouble. So I summoned up my courage, and one afternoon I went to see her, and I poured out my troubles before her, and I expected, of course, that she would take a deep interest in me and would be at great pains to do all she could to help me. She listened patiently and did not interrupt me, but when I finished my story," said Hannah Whiteall Smith, "and I paused, expecting her to respond in sympathy and consideration, she simply said, 'Yes, all you say may be very true, but then, in spite of it all, there is God.'" Well, she said, "I waited a few minutes for her to say something else, but nothing came. And my friend and teacher had the air of having said all that was necessary, and I knew she was done. But I continued, 'You didn't understand how very serious and perplexing my difficulties are.' 'Oh, yes, I did,' replied my friend, 'but then, as I tell you, there is God.' And I could not induce her to make one other answer. It seemed to me most disappointing and unsatisfactory. I felt that my peculiar and really harrowing experiences could not be met by anything so simple and so mirror as the statement, yes, but there is God. I knew God was there, of course, but I felt I needed something more than just God. And I came to the conclusion that my friend, for all her great reputation as a spiritual teacher, was at any rate not able to grapple with the peculiarity of my particular case. However, she said, my need was so great, I did not give up with my first trial, but I went to her again and again, always with the hope that she would sometime begin to understand the importance and peculiarity of my difficulties and that she would give me some adequate help. But it was of no avail. I was never able to draw forth any other answer. And at last, because she said it so often and seemed so sure, I began to dimly wonder whether, after all, God might not be enough, even for my need, overwhelming and peculiar as I felt it to be. From wondering, I came gradually to believe that being my creator and redeemer, he must be enough. And at last, a conviction burst upon me that he really was enough. And my eyes were opened to the fact of the absolute, utter, all-sufficiency of Almighty God. And she wrote, my troubles disappeared like magic, and I did nothing but wonder how I could ever have been such an idiot as to be troubled by them when all the while there was God. The Almighty, the all-seeing God, the God who had created me and was therefore on my side and eager to care for me and help me, and I found out that God was enough. And at last my soul was at rest. And I thought, as I finished reading that statement, how simple but how profound. What do you mean God is enough? That sounds like pious language that somebody rehearses to answer questions with. But it is not. Let me just ask you this. You better hope he's enough. Because if he isn't enough, where do you go for plan B? If you have exhausted all of the sufficiency of Almighty God, where do you go then? No, I'm telling you, he's your creator. He's your redeemer. He's your sustainer. He's the one who loved you enough to give his life for you. And when you come to him, the all-powerful one of the universe, with whatever problems you may have, I'm telling you, he's enough. God's enough. Oh, I know you need the comfort and encouragement of God's people, and I'm not disdaining the personal ministries we have to another, but when all of that is pushed aside and you're alone at 3 o'clock in the bedroom or alone at 3 o'clock in a hospital room and you look up into the ceiling and there's nobody there but just you in the darkness, I'm telling you, God's enough, and he's enough for you. I don't know what your problem is, but just try to think about your problem in relationship to Almighty God. He's enough. He surely is.
1: That's a very special phrase to me. I discovered that phrase personally, individually, passionately during the time I had cancer several years ago. People asked me what I learned. I just told them I learned one thing. God is enough for every situation that you face. Psalm 46. Tomorrow, as we conclude this series, tomorrow and Friday, we're going to talk about Psalm 16, and the title of the psalm for this series is The Best is Yet to Come. A great end to the series. The best is yet to come. There's more to come, and it's all good, and we'll talk about it tomorrow. Hey, you can get this beautiful book on Psalms from Turning Point. 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
4: Thought of the Day with Monsignor Frank Bagnano.
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17: Today on Focus on the Family with Jim Daly, we'll explore something a bit unusual, a do-it-yourself family building project. 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I'm John Fuller.
18: That's right, John. You know, these home improvement shows are very popular today. Have you seen them?
17: You can't avoid them. They're everywhere.
18: I'm trying to avoid them.
17: I'm at my dentist's office and they're on.
18: Right. So. Fixing up a place, you know, plumbing, it scares the daylights out of me, man. I'm telling you what. I just can't do that stuff very well. Usually Gene ends up showing me how to do it. It's very embarrassing to say on national radio.
17: Yeah,
18: but I'm trying.
17: Duct tape is our savior.
18: Duct tape
17: house
18: works great. You just put it everywhere. But those home improvement shows are very popular, and people love the idea of that perfect home, right? The fixer-upper that looks just right, putting all the pieces together. But it's intimidating, like I said. When it comes to family improvement, I'm all in. That's what Focus on the Family is about. We want to build strong and healthy families. It's what we're trying to do each and every day here at Focus on the Family. And that's why I'm thrilled about our special guests who will help you today tackle this topic of home improvement.
17: Mm-hmm. Dr. Gary Chapman is here. He's been on this broadcast many times before. He's an award-winning author and speaker, a counselor and radio host, and is probably best known for his series of books addressing the five love languages concept. And also with us, Dr. Shannon Warden, who is a professor of counseling, an author, and a blogger, and she's been counseling families for more than 20 years, and together they've written a book called The DIY Guide to Building a Family That Lasts, 12 Tools for Improving Your Home Life. And we've got details about that on the website.
18: Gary, welcome back.
19: Thank you.
18: Good to have you back. Yeah, Shannon, great to welcome you for the first time.
20: Thank you, Jim.
18: Yeah, so good. Okay, so where did you come up with this idea of a family building project, and what are you trying to, to help families accomplish?
19: It was Shannon's idea.
18: Okay, good. Even if it's unpopular?
20: I do watch all those shows.
18: No, that's funny. They do. There is something special about them. I mean, we're wired. We want to do it better, right, when it comes to our homes.
20: They're inspiring. It's like most anything, I think. We look at the other people doing it. We think, we'll never get there. Those shows, though, have a way of making you think, yes, we can. And, you know, this man here has taught me a lot. Just been a great mentor and friend to me in the area of family improvement and home life improvement. And it was just a natural fit. I said, what do you think about this idea? He said, I love it. And we just took it from there.
18: Well, there's, you know, the analogy. I don't know how far you take that analogy. I would be really good at, like, tearing down the wall. You know, I could do a lot with a sledgehammer.
17: Demolishing.
18: And
17: yes.
18: Frankly, that would be a lot of fun. Now, to put it back together makes me really nervous.
20: I know.
18: Does that indicate something?
19: Well, you know, I think in family life, you do have to get rid of some things.
18: Yeah, the kid,
19: if
18: there
19: you're
18: you
19: gonna
18: go.
19: Make it better.
18: Yeah.
19: So you've got, that's a part of it.
18: Now
19: you've
18: you're speaking to
19: let
18: my
19: this
18: heart.
19: Thing go so we can put something in its place.
18: Okay, you've identified 12 tools for improving family life. Now, of course, you guys, we're not talking about, you know, the best plumbing and the kitchen redo. We're talking about your family, you know, your marriage, your kids, and how to do the best job you can do. So give us a quick overview of these 12 tools.
20: We cover a lot of the basics that you would expect in family life. If you look at your family life today, even, you're going to see, how is it we're communicating with each other? How is it we're sharing responsibilities? How is it that we're having fun? This man here obviously wrote the book and books on love languages. We talk about that. Just in your day-to-day, look around and you'd think, what are those tools that we need? These are the tools we're writing on: kindness, sharing, consideration, communication, love, fun, down the board.
19: Yeah. Replacing grumbling with gratitude.
18: That's good.
19: Yeah,
18: is that easy to do?
20: We're going to spend extra time with you today, Jim.
18: Oh, excellent. Thank you. I tend to be on the high side. It's just so funny. We had some water damage to our house, and it peeled, you know, those window covers, window wells. So it peeled one away, and I was out with this guy talking about how to get this repaired, and the guy says, well, this is a DIY job. I went into Gene, I said, hey, do you know what DIY means? Because I didn't confess the guy. I didn't even know what do-it-yourself, the acronym meant. And that was only like 6 years ago.
20: Well, if we said, you know, because you'd be familiar with the expression, if you want something done well, you've got to do it
17: pay
20: yourself.
17: Pay somebody else to do it.
20: John, cooperate, man. No, do it. For the harder jobs, yes. Trust me, I can't do all of that.
18: Yeah, that's your first point, the DIY, which I know now. Do it yourself. Why is that critical?
19: Well, I think because in a family, if the couple do not decide we want to have a better relationship between us and between our children, because we're dealing with children here, not just parents and not just the marriage, but improving the whole family life. But they have to be on board. You know, they have to be all in. And then they bring the kids in, because it has to be an all-in project if we're going to really make progress.
18: Mm-hmm. And it is a good illustration, because if you're going to, you know, redo your home, you got to roll up your sleeves and you get in there and you do the fun things that we're talking about, right? But with our marriages and with our parenting, we kind of expect it just to either come naturally or that, you know, we'll know what to do when it hits us. Often there's no game plan.
19: Yeah. And that's what we're trying to do. We're trying to give a game plan. If you really would like to have a better relationship in your family, and who wouldn't? I mean, we're either getting better or worse. We're not standing still.
18: Right.
19: And most of us would like to have better family relationships. So let's get a plan, and then let's implement the plan. And so this book kind of gives them a plan on these basic areas. And we're excited about it, because we think it's very practical, and couples can do it, you know. Not alone. You got to have God's help in the whole process.
18: Absolutely.
19: We can do it.
18: You speak very specifically about change taking time. You know, we're pretty impatient too. We want that. Well, frankly, I'd pay the guy to come in and do it. That's how impatient I am. Can you get the leak fixed like right now?
20: Like, let's just pay Dr. Gary Chapman to come around the world and fix your homes. I know it. Wouldn't it be great?
18: So that application to a family leak, how do we, as the adults in the home, as the parents, how do we step back and remain patient while these changes occur?
20: Well, as Dr. Chapman is saying, we've got to do it ourselves. I can't wait on my husband, Stephen. Stephen, you do it first, and then I will do it. He's a great husband, great dad, and he does take the lead in a lot of things. But there are moments, instead of blaming him, I need to look at Shannon. Shannon, what do I need to do in this area? So I've got a DIY. Then, as Dr. Chapman, you're saying there, we've got a DIY together. And I like something else we need to, I think, reiterate there is these are affordable repairs. You know, we bounce back and forth. Obviously, that's what the book is about, is the home life and home improvement metaphor. So we bounce back and forth from relationship to the metaphor of home improvement. But these are affordable fixes. You know, this is not, my relationships don't need to be 1995 relationships. And that means keeping up with our kids and how they're developing and continuing to nurture our marriage and reading and taking classes with this man right here, right, to keep us fresh and moving forward in our relationships.
18: Well, that's interesting, like the budget.
20: Yeah.
18: I mean, if you, again, that metaphor, you have a budget for repairs. What's your budget for your family and improving your family? How do you explain a budget for that stuff?
19: Well, I think the budget basically involves time.
18: Yes.
19: We're going to have to give time.
18: That's it.
19: It won't just happen. Mm-hmm. We'll have to make some changes. And in order to make changes, you have to stop doing some things so you can do other things. Mm. But what I really like about the whole thing is the big reveal.
18: Right. That's it.
19: You know, we at our home, in the last 5 years, we've remodeled two bathrooms. Now, I didn't do it myself, okay? But I was still involved in the whole process. But man, when you get to see the big reveal, it is nice. Yeah, it looks really great.
18: If you chose wisely,
19: right. And so I think if we can just realize that things can be better. And one of the things we suggest in the book is let every family member just share things that they would like to see improved in our family.
18: Wow.
19: You know, let the kids share. And what do we complain about in our family?
18: Why do we either not think of that, or we don't take time to solicit that kind of input? I mean, that's a brilliant idea. I don't know anybody who's doing that, really.
19: Yeah. We're so busy. We're just going, going,
18: going. Is it really
19: going,
18: just
19: going,
18: that?
19: Going, and not thinking about things, you know? And then I think also, as parents, sometimes we feel like, well, we've got to have all the answers. Mm. Well, we need to know what our kids are thinking. And they can tell us, you know, why do you guys argue so much? If we really let them know, what would you like to see different in our family? They'll tell you.
18: Wow. That's encouraging. Let's, you know, you've got 12. We're not going to be able to touch on all of these, but we'll touch on a few today and tomorrow. But let's start with the first one, selfishness, which, you know, that covers a lot of ground. Why is this selfishness, why is it so critical in families today?
20: It's my native instinct, my human instinct, I suppose, is to be self-centered, self-focused. And so now there's not just me and my family of five, but there are four other people whose instinct, our sin nature, is to, you know, be self-centered, self-focused. So there the five of us are trying to coexist. And as we're talking about here, busy, our minds on all sorts of other things, including that's my toy, or this is my side of the bathroom countertop, or that's your duty to wash the dishes and empty the dishwasher. So it really becomes a mine mentality, and that defeats a lot of the good relationship building that we're talking about here. So a conscious awareness of it, taking a little assessment, hey, where are we being selfish? So that's something, you know, a listener would want to do here is, you know, and someone who's reading the book, where am I being selfish? Just taking that account, that inventory, now noticing the family, and then, Dr. Hammond, as you were saying, just being open to the conversation. Let's get to work on it.
18: Now, you kind of highlight that shared bathroom issue. I was always careful to try to live in a place where we had enough bathroom space. Not always achieving that, but kind of give us that deeper example of the shared bathroom.
20: Well, what I'm thinking of here is just mine and Stephen as the leader of the family. How are we sharing our time with each other, for one? How are we sharing who it is we are in this life together? I heard a lady at church who was teaching recently, and she was talking about an eternity view of marriage. Instead of being focused on the now, which is a mine mentality, ultimately, how is this helping me? How is this going to work out for me? She was talking about having an eternity focus on marriage and on relationship, and what is God doing in Stephen's life? What is it? Why did he bring us together? Yeah, it was to bring these three kids into the world, but what else? How am I partnering with Stephen to accomplish God's goals and he with me? That, at the root, could be a selfishness issue if my heart, my mind is all about me and not about Stephen. So that is a little bit more of the deeper. It's not just the sharing of the sinks, but it's let's share the space in this life and make each other better.
18: Well, now I'm feeling convicted because when we bought our house we're in now, I purposely looked for two sinks. Maybe I was avoiding hitting the selflessness effect. I just covered
17: it up. You were serving Gene, I'm sure.
18: Yeah, I thought two sinks was a great solution. Now we can both be selfish.
20: Yeah. I got to tell you, I do like two sinks. I think, you know, there's a practical matter here as well. I don't want to sound like we're just using one, you know, small section as a family of five.
19: But, you know, this whole thing of kindness, I define kindness as words and actions that enhance the other person's life.
18: Yes.
19: Well, selfishness is the opposite of that. You know, I'm right. I want my way. You know, rather than thinking in terms of how can I speak to them in a way that's going to encourage them and help them. And if you listen to our expressions that are not kind, almost always they grow out of selfishness.
18: Yeah.
19: You know, you didn't do this. You didn't do that. You know, or why did you do that? Or why did you do that? You know, from our perspective, they did wrong. And so we're giving them harsh words rather than kind words. So if we really care and want to enhance their lives, we try to speak words that are positive, that will encourage them.
18: At fixing selfishness, which is the one topic we're talking about right now, it definitely takes time. You have a story about a couple named Jeremy and Lori who discovered that their kids really engaged in the process. It's probably similar to what you're saying, but what did Jeremy and Lori encounter?
20: Well, I'm going to take this question because I didn't tell you about this, Dr. Chapman, but just in recent days, because I'm a busy mom, you know this, and I'm hustling around doing a lot of things, as a lot of moms can relate to, a lot of dads too, for that matter. But I kept promising, Wesley kept saying, Mama, are you going to play Barbies with me tonight? And I said, yes, I am. Well, I got busy working on something. And I did, you know, modified playing. Parents understand this. You know, you're kind of, in essence, tricking your kid. I'm not advocating this, but, it was a little best of both. It wasn't quite the full playing experience, but it was still playing. Well, so the next night, I had told her, Presley, we are definitely going to play Barbies tonight. And we didn't quite get to it again. And she said, Mama, now this, some people are going to cringe when I say this. You're going to think, oh, you better discipline that child. But because of the Jeremy and Lori story and because of what we're talking about here in the DIY guide, Presley said, Mama, I think you're lying to me. Ouch.
18: Yeah.
20: I mean, that hurts.
18: Yeah,
20: and
18: that's
20: it's the
18: a good
20: truth.
18: Thing, actually.
20: Now, some parents would kind of recoil at that and say, oh, no, you won't call me a liar. But it was the truth. And because we've made an open conversation of home life improvement in our home, I could receive that. And then I said, Presley, you know what? You're right.
17: Yeah.
20: And I'm sorry.
18: Yeah.
20: And which we talk about apology in the book as well. But she called me on it and I received it because I want her to see in me the model that God is putting forth. Mm-hmm. One that says, I hear you and I'm responding.
18: Well, and you need to be able to hear it and listen to it as a parent. You can't react and say, why would you say that? Or get defensive because that'll ruin it.
17: Yeah, you're talking about not taking it personally because you had addressed it all up front. Well, today on Focus on the Family with Jim Daly, we're talking with Dr. Gary Chapman and Dr. Shannon Warden about a book they've written called The Do-It-Yourself Guide to Building a Family That Lasts, 12 Tools for Improving Your Home Life. 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
18: So what did happen to Jeremy and Lori?
20: Similar, right? Similar. They had to say to their kids, we're going to start making an effort here around selfishness and around consideration of each other, right? So the parents, again, they're taking the lead. They're DIYing. They're doing it themselves.
18: Okay.
20: And they're saying now to the children, we're going to do this all in, all together. What did that do? That opened up conversation. The kids started pointing out, hey, I feel like you're being a little disrespectful here, a little inconsiderate, calling them on it. And Jeremy and Lori, they responded appropriately and went to work, made some changes. That's what we're doing. We're noticing what's not working in the home. Where are there some breakdowns? Let's not just notice it. Let's do something about it.
19: Mm-hmm. Yeah. And see, parents would not do this normally, ask their children to give them feedback.
18: Correct.
19: But if you're working on the project together and you realize this is a part of what we're doing now, so we want you to call us out and we're going to call you out because we want to change this. And that's what this couple did.
18: Is it ever too late to invoke this? what about if you have 15, 16, 17-year-olds in the home?
19: Listen, they can be really helpful, and they will be always honest.
17: Jim, if I can jump in here. So our youngest is 16, and he just recently had a very open conversation with us, and he called us on a couple of things. He said, I think you're keeping secrets from me. And we were able to talk to him about that, and just to... He was thinking about it is the point.
18: Right.
17: So I think kids are they've already got the narrative going in their heads.
19: Yeah.
17: Asking them to speak into it allows them to kind of unpack that and not take it a direction that's unhealthy.
19: Yeah.
18: Another chapter you had was on apathy. That one kind of caught me by surprise in terms of how families may struggle with apathy. So define apathy. Why is it a concern and where does it come from?
17: Hmm.
20: Apathy for us is a taking each other for granted, as we especially focus on love, loving each other in that particular tool or chapter. It's so easy. Just you need only ask your spouse, do you think I'm paying attention to you? Do you think
18: there you go.
20: Right? Just ask if you want the real
18: That's
20: answer.
18: That's true with the kids too.
20: Yeah. Oh, goodness. Yeah. My kids, they let me know. And Mama, is your phone more important than me?
18: Ugh. Yeah.
20: You're so verbal.
18: You're so verbal. Go to your room.
20: Right. I'm going to my room, and I'm going to sit and think about that for a little bit.
18: Gary, your solution for apathy is your five love languages, that concept, which is brilliant, by the way. For those who aren't familiar with it, give us the quick rundown. I can't believe someone has not heard of the five love languages. But.
19: Well, basically, there are five ways of expressing love on an emotional level. And if you want to build intimacy in a relationship, then a real sense of connectedness and a real sense of we love each other, which is the opposite of apathy, then each of your family members has a primary love language. And here are the five. Words of affirmation. You really look nice in that outfit. I really appreciate what you did. Just looking for things that you can compliment the other person on. Receiving gifts. It's universal to give gifts as an expression of love. The gift says they were thinking about me. And it doesn't have to be something expensive. You can pick up a feather, taking a walk, a bird feather, and take it home and say to your spouse, honey, look what I found when I was walking. It reminded me, you are the wind beneath my wings, girl.
18: You're good.
19: Whoa, didn't cost a thing. But, gifts. And then there's quality time, giving the person your undivided attention. And this is true with a marriage. This is true with children. This is what you were talking about, Shannon, when you said, you know, playing, was it dolls?
20: Barbies,
19: playing with your daughter. And she realized you weren't all there, you know. Mm-hmm. So quality time means you give them your undivided attention. And then acts of service is doing something for the other person that you know they would like for you to do.
18: Mm.
19: For the family, it might be washing dishes. It might be making beds and all those kind of things. And remember, children have things to do appropriate to their age and the family because we all have jobs. And so we're doing things for each other, acts of service. And then physical touch. And we've long known the power of physical touch.
18: Yeah.
19: That's why we pick up babies and hold them and kiss them and cuddle them. And the baby feels love before they even know what love is all about.
18: I remember preparing for a broadcast with you years ago, and I think my youngest, Troy, was probably 4 or 5. And I remember going through, I was reading the material, and he was in my lap. And I just asked him, you know, which one of these meet your needs? And I went through them. As soon as I said physical touch, he said, that's me, Daddy. That's the one I like.
19: Yeah.
18: Just hugs. He loves hugs and tickling his arm and just that kind of thing.
19: You can discover a child's love language by the time they're 4 years old.
18: Yeah.
19: At least by the time they're 4. Mm-hmm. My son's love language is physical touch. when he was that age, I'd come home in the afternoon. He'd run to the door, grab my leg, and climb on me.
18: That's right.
19: He's touching
18: That's
19: me because he wants to be too. Touched. Our daughter never did that.
18: Yeah.
19: At that age, she would say, Daddy, come to my room. I want to show you something. She wanted quality time.
18: Yeah.
19: So the idea is that every family member has a primary language, and you want to speak that language fluently, and then you want to sprinkle in the other four.
18: Mm-hmm. And again, to the whole point, it takes effort.
19: Effort, absolutely.
18: And you can't knock down a wall. You can't redo your kitchen in the same way. You got to spend time knowing what your love language and your kids' love languages are and your spouse. Hey, let's examine another one, resentment in a marriage and family. That's a serious one, and some of these have been fun, but in fact, you compare that to having termites in your home, just to keep that analogy going. Why is resentment such a serious problem?
19: I think because what happens is when we hurt the other person or they disappoint us and we don't deal with it, we just hold it inside and then we come to resent them because they did that to us. Or maybe we even lash out at them and tell them how horrible it is that they did and they don't apologize or anything. And so we resent it, and resentment turns to bitterness, and bitterness turns to hatred. And eventually we get to the place where we say, I'm out of here. So, you know, dealing with issues when they happen. That's why I say apologizing and forgiving is absolutely essential to a healthy marriage.
18: Right.
19: We can't just let things ride. We've got to deal with them.
18: In fact, I love the saying you had in the book, Gary. You said a happy marriage is the union of two good forgivers.
19: Yeah.
18: And that is such a poignant sentence.
19: Yeah. Because, you know, if we let it build up, it gets worse and worse and worse. And eventually we figure, you know, I can't take this anymore.
18: So, and you tend to forgive less and less.
19: Yeah, you do.
18: When resentment builds up.
19: And we're not by nature apologizers. Because, again, by nature, we're selfish. And our way's the right way. They're the ones that are wrong. They ought to be apologizing. And I say, a lady said to me, she said, Dr. Chairman, I understand about apologizing, but what if he's the problem? You know? I said, okay, let's assume he's 95% of the problem. That would only leave 5% for you. Apologize for your 5%, you know, and let's see what happens. Apologize and then love him in his love language. Mm. And maybe something will happen inside of him.
18: Yeah.
17: And what's the end of the story there?
19: Well, what happens is, you know, we love God because God first loved us.
17: Yeah.
19: So we love them by apologizing and loving them, even though they're not loving us. But love stimulates love.
18: Yes.
19: So she's influencing him in the best possible way.
18: Mm. I think in the Christian space especially, we have neglected this. I mean, we talk about loving our neighbor as ourselves, as Jesus commanded us to do. This is one of the reasons we're not very effective, and the Holy Spirit can't really work through us because we're wagging our finger and we're building up resentment toward others who don't think like us, behave like us, believe like us, right?
19: Yeah.
18: And it's one of the core problems, I think, because love does crack the heart open of the other person. It's an amazing tool. Shannon, you have a three-step plan, you call it, for forgiveness. Let's hear it quick because we need some forgiveness.
20: Well, you know, obviously you're going to have to acknowledge that there is this need there, right? So that's that cracking through the wall and or doing the demolition we were talking about earlier. You know, let's just acknowledge this is happening. It's also, as Dr. Chapman is saying there, it's just taking some accountability. And then it's kind of a continuing to monitor that process, that same process. I talk a lot in my counseling to folks about humility and compassion. And this takes great humility. Somehow or another, in our humanness and in our sinfulness, we think, I'm going to be this same house, if you will, this same person from now until whenever. And I think even in back to the home metaphor here, you know, some people think, I'm going to build this house and never have to change it. I'm going to die in this house. And yet there's so many changes. That's not the God we serve. He's somebody who's changing us for the better all of the time. It requires humility. It requires us to say, God, change me from the inside out. Change me. Same in this process of resentment and forgiveness is, hey, we've got to change. I'm willing to do my part. I'm not going to make you do your part, but I want you to know I'm willing to do my part. And we got to start somewhere. We've got to get the process going. But it's honestly just a matter of humility, of awareness, and then just actually doing something, not expecting this is going to happen by itself, that we're actually going to have to put a little sweat equity into it.
18: Yeah, it's so good. I mean, both of you, Gary and Shannon, this book is filled with wonderful, rich content. And I love your encouragement, advice. I love the metaphor. to do the home improvement project. Unfortunately, we're out of time. We're already hit day one. So I want to come back next time and share more of the 12. We've only covered three, so we've barely made any headway, but it's been really insightful. I mean, I'm thinking, John, about going home tonight with Gene and Troy. Trent's in his own place now, but I'd love to sit down and talk to them about doing more of this. That's why I was kind of asking for a friend of mine, how late can you do this, you know? But I think it's really valuable to open communication up. Mm-hmm. And so often we do let time kind of knock down the more important things in our relationship, like honesty, humility, like you both said. And I'm eager to do it. I want to do it. And for our listeners, let me recommend to you that you get a copy of the DIY guide. And for the slow folks like me a few months ago, that's do-it-yourself, that do-it-yourself guide to building a family that lasts. I mean, it's easy to use. It kind of focuses you on that blueprint, the plan for how to do this well. And let me tell you, we believe in this content so much. If you'll make a monthly pledge of any amount to Focus on the Family, we'll send you this book as our way of saying thank you. We really need more monthly partners who will stand with us financially so that together we can meet the ongoing needs of families who contact us. According to our research, over the past 12 months, you've helped more than 360,000 moms and dads improve their parenting skills, build closer bonds within their family, and pass on their faith to their children. 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
18: Gary and Shannon, let's come back next time to continue the conversation. We still need to hit topics like building trust, letting go of control. Did I say that? Letting go of control. Man, why did we do that on day two? We should have covered that today. And having really more fun together, which is great as a family. Can we do it?
19: Love to.
18: All right.
17: Well, thanks for joining us today for Focus on the Family with Jim Daly. 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
0: 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And so on this Memorial Day, do your part to honor all those who have given the greater love by laying down their lives for others. It's a way of sharing hope, because hope lives on.
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5: God has never promised to forgive one sin that you are not willing to forsake. You say, well, I can think of some sins I've fallen into many times. Yeah, well, are you willing to forsake it now?
6: Welcome to Open the Bible with Pastor Colin Smith. And Colin, that's quite a statement. God has never promised to forgive a sin you're not willing to forsake.
25: I'll never forget the time that I heard it. It was Dr. Alan Redpath, who at one time was the pastor of the Moody Church here in Chicago. And he said that at a conference in Britain. I was 17 years old when I heard him say that. And it hit me between the eyes and brought me up short. And, you know, it's important to listen carefully to what the great man said.
6: Yes.
25: He didn't say that God has never promised to forgive one sin that you haven't forsaken. Because it is true that we sometimes fall into a sin repeatedly and many, many times. What he said was that God is not ready to forgive one sin that you're not willing to forsake. In other words, I can't say I'm going to press right ahead and carry on doing the same thing again and at the same time repent and expect that God is going to forgive me. And Dr. Redpath was touching the great truth of Isaiah chapter 55, where God says, let the wicked forsake his way and the unrighteous man his thoughts. And so this speaks into the heart of repentance, that in coming to God and asking for his forgiveness, I've got to bring what I've done, I've got to place it into his hands, and I've got to say, by your grace, I am not going there again. And God has wonderful grace for us. Even if we come with the same sin that's been committed many times, but you can't come and let go of what you're not willing to forsake.
6: Well, we're going to be in Matthew chapter 21 today. Grab a Bible, join us there as we continue this message, Finding the Hidden Path to a Transformed Life. Here's Pastor Colin.
5: We start with this story in Matthew and chapter 21, where Jesus speaks specifically about repentance. Hope you have it open in front of you. What do you think? Jesus says, there was a man who had two sons. He went to the first and said, son, go and work today in the vineyard. I will not, he answered. But later he changed his mind. Now, literally the word there is repented. Later he repented. He changed his mind and went. Then the father went to the other son and said the same thing. And he answered, I will, sir. But he did not go. Now Jesus asks, verse 31, which of the two did what his father wanted? The first, they answered. And Jesus said to them, I tell you the truth, the tax collectors and the prostitutes, that is, people who would be perceived to be miles away from God and the things of God, these people are entering the kingdom of God ahead of you, Jesus says. For John came to you to show you the way of righteousness, and you did not believe him, but the tax collectors and the prostitutes did. And even after you saw this, you did not repent and believe him. So this is clearly a story, a parable of Jesus dedicated to explaining the subject of repentance. He's telling us what it is, and he is telling us how it happens. The first son in the story, the father says to him, verse 28, "Son, go work today in my vineyard." And this first son says, "I will not." What an obnoxious son. There's hostility here.

in this first boy. I will not, he answered, verse 29, but later he changed his mind, repented, same word. He changed his mind and went. Now, you see, what the two sons did shows what they thought of their father. The son who said, I will, sir, and then did not go, showed that actually he didn't care too much for the father, that the father's words didn't really carry much weight in his life, that he was very happy to help the father if it was convenient to him, but if something else came along that seemed more attractive, then he wanted to keep his options open. And in that he shows that however polite he was on the surface, in his heart, he was not devoted to the father at all. The other son is very different. He says, I will not. But when he thought again, he couldn't live with that decision. And that says something very wonderful about him. He could not be at peace while he was in conflict with the father. And when he thought about the way he'd responded to his father, he just couldn't settle. Couldn't live with being out of sorts with someone who in his heart he had come to love. And so in the end, he thought there's only one thing to do. I got to go do what my father has asked of me. He changed his mind. And the two changes of mind actually reflect to the deepest level what these two boys really thought of the father. And at the deepest heart level, it was precisely the opposite of what you might first have thought. See, repentance shows what you think of God, and that is why repentance is the highest form of worship. It shows that you are no longer hostile to God. It shows that you think of him so highly that you would choose to obey him even if your first instinct was otherwise. It shows that you can't really bear to live in tension with him or to exist at a distance from him. You can't settle if you're in conflict with him. So you think again, you change your mind. Choosing obedience shows what you think of God. So this first son then is a model of true repentance. And this very, very simple story of Jesus in a very penetrating way really gives us the key as to how it actually happens in a person's life. And we've talked really a fair bit about what repentance is, but how does it happen? Well, think of it this way. Repentance is a change of behavior that flows from a change of mind about God and about yourself. The word repent meaning a change of mind, a change of heart. And what this looks like that is modeled for us in this very short story of Jesus is really filled out in the much more familiar story of the prodigal son. And for just a few moments, let's turn over to Luke's Gospel in chapter 15 together. Luke's Gospel in chapter 15. And you know this story very well. The man who had two sons, verse 12, and the younger one says to the father, give me my share of the estate. And he gets the money and he goes as far away from the father as he can. And he squanders the money and wild living. And then Jesus says there was a famine in the country and this lad began to be in need. And he gets a job feeding the pigs. And the irony is that the pigs were filled, but the man who was feeding them was hungry. And so the pigs were better off than the prodigal. At this point, Jesus says that he came to his senses, verse 17. He came to his senses. He thought again. He changed his mind. He said, how many of my father's hired men have food to spare? And here I am starving to death. I'm going to set out and go back to my father and say to him, I've sinned against heaven and against you. I'm no longer worthy to be called your son. Make me like one of your hired men. Now notice what's happening here. There is a change of mind towards the father. That's how this change of character and life and

0: behavior actually begins. That's what it flows from, a change of behavior that flows from a change of mind about God and about ourselves. He changes his mind about the Father. At the beginning, he's going to the Father and it's, give me, give me. It's all demand. You owe me. Give me what's my right. Give me what's my due. I got rights. What are you doing for me? Give me, and I want to live as far away from you as I possibly can. But at the end of the story, it's not give me, it's make me. Make me like one of your hired servants. The beginning of the story, all the focus of the boy is, how can I live my life independent of the Father? At the end of the story, all of the focus is about, how can I live my life near to the Father? He's thinking again about the Father. He's thinking again about himself. The beginning of the story, it's all, give me the money because I can control my life. If I have the resources, I can do well, I can do it. And then later in the story, he sits there and in a moment of great honesty says, here I am starving to death. What am I doing? What's wrong with me? What have I spent all the money on? Why am I here? What am I doing? And you see, this is where repentance begins. Why am I living at a distance from God? What's wrong with me that I bite the hand that feeds me? What is it that causes me to be so hostile to the one who gave me life, sustains me in life, shows me grace, provides for me? What is it about me that wants to be hostile to the one who would come into the world and lay down his life for me and offers me grace and eternal life and says, I will live in you by my Spirit? What is wrong with me that I would be running from him? He came to his senses. He says to himself, I'd be better by far in my Father's house. What am I doing? Where has all this running from God really got me? It's a question.
1: 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Well, if you joined us a little bit late, we're in the book of Matthew. We're looking at verses 28 to 32 today. Back to the message. Again, here is Pastor Colin.
0: Changed his mind about the Father, and he changed his mind about himself. And verse 20, so he got up and went to his Father. You see, that's how the turn happens. Change your mind about God. The sinful mind is hostile to God. But when you come to your senses, you say, why am I fighting him? You change your mind about God. You change your mind about yourself. You've been saying, I can live my life. I can do it. You come to your senses. You say, why am I starving to death here at a distance from the Father who has all things in his hands? And when you change your mind about God and you change your mind about yourself, you're in the position where you're able to move. So he got up and went to his Father. Do you know, one of the things that we learn here that is so very, very important is that repentance and faith are so closely intertwined that the one cannot exist without the other. You can't believe without repenting, and you can't repent without believing. The two belong inextricably together, like the sun's heat and the sun's light. They're distinct, but they cannot be separated. Remember this: if you would believe, you must repent. And if you would repent, you must believe. You cannot separate these two. They always go together. They are the twin response to the gospel, but they are inseparable as a response to the gospel. Think about it. If you would believe, you must repent. Jesus said on one occasion to some folks who said that they were struggling to believe in him, he said, well, how can you believe if all you're doing is seeking the praise of other people and you're making no effort to seek the praise that comes from God? If you're not repenting, if your life is just about yourself and about the impression that you're making on other people, you will never be able to believe. That's what Jesus says. The way you come to believe is that if you are really my disciple, then you will know the truth and the truth will set you free. If you would believe, you must repent. The only way to believe, if you say you're struggling to believe, is to humble yourself before God and to stop saying, give me, and to start saying, make me. Because you can't believe if you're not ready to repent. And the other, the reverse, is also and equally and at the same time true, that if you would repent, you must believe. See, some of us are coming from the other end. We say, well, how can I really change? The prodigal was absolutely miserable in the distant country. And that picture of him, you know, with the pigs and them being full and him being hungry, it's a desperate picture. But you can be very desperate and still not come back home. See, it takes courage to come back home. And when you've gone far from the Lord, you know that that's the reality. The big question is, where do you find the courage to come back? And the answer is very simple, that the prodigal finds the courage to come home when he believes that there will be a welcome. If he doesn't think he'll be welcomed, he'll never come back. But if, sitting there among the pigs, he comes to feel and to believe in his mind and in his heart, if I go back to my father, I think he will receive me, then that belief will give him courage to begin the long trudge, the long journey home. And that is exactly what happens in the story. And of course, when he gets back in the story, Jesus wants to make the point that the Father is far more generous in the welcome than the Son would ever have dared to imagine. The Father runs to meet him, filled with compassion, kisses him. There's forgiveness right there. And more than that, puts a robe on him. The Father will not have his Son walking about in shameful rags. He puts new clothes on him so the boy will not be ashamed. This is what God does for us in Jesus Christ, clothes us in his righteousness. And then the Father puts the ring on his finger, the sign, the seal of sonship. Because this Son is restored to his dignified position as a family member so that he can face the world as a new man, restored to a new position. And Jesus is telling this story so that you will know how the Father will receive you if you will come to him in repentance and faith. If you will come to God in repentance and faith through Jesus Christ today, he will welcome you with that kind of welcome in Jesus' story. Believe this, and you will find the courage to repent. Believe that God loves you and that he sent his Son into the world for you, that he stands ready to forgive you and accept you and restore you and embrace you. And you will find with the prodigal the strength to get up and go to the Father. If you would believe, you must repent. If you would repent, you must believe. Now, you know, these two stories of the two sons that we've looked at this morning really teach us the great irony that those who seem far away from God may actually be very near, and those who seem very near to God may actually be very far away. That comes through in both of the stories that Jesus told. And the first thing comes to us as a warning. If your Christianity amounts to something you said 25 years ago or whatever it was, when you were 6 years old, I said I received Jesus. And that's really all it is. And there's no serious application for you now of walking the path of repentance and faith. I say, those who may seem very near may turn out to be those who are far away. It's possible to be like the elder brother at home or the second son in Jesus' story who said, I will, sir, but actually they didn't care very much for what the father told him to do at all. It's a warning that those who may seem to be very near may actually be far from God in reality. And then the encouragement that those who may seem to be very far away from God may actually be very near. If you would repent, you must believe. If you would believe, you must repent. The promise of the gospel is that God in his grace is ready to welcome back all who will come, whether they be from near or from far. And if you believe, you will find the courage to repent.
1: What a great way to wrap up our time together today. Just being reminded that if you feel like you're far from God, He is willing and ready to forgive you and to welcome you back. What a great reminder that that's what the gospel is all about. And when we truly believe that, we will have the courage to repent. And that is what brings about real and lasting change. Well, you've been listening to a message entitled Finding the Hidden Path to a Transformed Life. 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And Cullen, what is one thing that you want people to take away from this book?
0: Well, this is a book for ordinary Christians. You know, you talk about grow in faith. Someone might think, well, you know, I'm no giant of the faith, so that's probably not for me. Well, you know, Jesus spoke on five occasions about people with little faith. Oh, you of little faith. And that's where we start in this book, Grow in Faith. If you feel that your faith is small, this is exactly for you. It's a place from which you can begin to grow. And you know, there are two wonderful things about little faith. One is that little faith is saving faith if it is faith in the Lord Jesus Christ. And the other is that little faith, because faith is a living thing, is faith that really can grow. And I think that this book will help people to grow in faith. That's our hope and our prayer as we've been working on it and preparing it. And I hope that it's going to be a real blessing to you.
1: Well, we'd love to send you a copy of this new book from Pastor Cullen. 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
4: 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This is a repeat edition of The Plumb Line. I need to stress that because my guest is Bodie Hodge, who used to be with Answers in Genesis, now has established a new ministry. But in our visit from this past edition, we talk about the Tower of Babel and a book that he's written on that subject. So stick around here on The Plumb Line.
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4: 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Welcome to this edition of The Plumb Line. I'm your host, Jay Rudolph, on the broadcast today. I'm joined once again by Bodie Hodge, a speaker and writer with Answers in Genesis, and looking forward to discussing his latest work here. I mentioned the first time we visited with him about Young Earth. We talked a little bit about the Tower of Babel and the book that he's done on that, and so we're going to dig into that much more deeply here, look at what the scriptures have to say about this subject, the dispersion that took place, and kind of the answer to why we have so many different languages spoken in the world today. And so lots to discuss from a biblical worldview as we dig into the scriptures here. And welcome to the broadcast, Bodie.
6: Hey, it's great to be on the show.
4: Yeah, nice to have you back, and I'm looking forward to this because we're going to be taking a historical look here. So why is it important that we know what happened at the Tower of Babel and in history in general? Why is that important?
6: Well, it's always good to know our history, to know where we came from, number one. Plus, it helps explain the world around us, and sometimes people don't realize that. You know, one of the famous mantras of history is if you don't know your history, you're doomed to repeat the bad parts. Mm-hmm. You know, so it's really good to dive into the history and to understand that sort of thing.
4: Yeah. We're going to go all the way back to the beginning here, looking at Genesis in particular. And we won't necessarily talk about the opening chapters in the creation because we did that in an earlier broadcast. But not long after that, we got to the time of Noah, and then we reached on Genesis chapter 9, 10, and 11, especially 11, where we get into the Tower of Babel. And so maybe set the stage, I guess, by pointing out something that you do in your article called History and Archaeology of the the world's oldest city, Babel, Babylon and the Tower of Babel. That's the whole title of that article. But as I look at that, you kind of establish the foundation or set the stage here by sharing that there are some really old cities in existence today, particularly Jerusalem. Now, Babel or Babylon is not in existence, but it's a very old city that where it's located in Iraq is still, you know, obviously in existence. And so you kind of set the stage that way by saying that there are a lot of old cities, ancient cities that are around yet.
6: Right. It's fascinating when you think about some of these old cities. You know, we think of London or Rome, and, you know, there's so much rich history involved in them. And sometimes if you actually go look at some of these old cities, they're built on top of the ruins of where those cities have been leveled back in the past. Jerusalem is a great example of that. People still dig stuff underneath of Jerusalem and some of these other cities in ancient Israel, and they find fascinating things. You can do the same sort of thing in Egypt. Babylon, or Babel, just so people know, it's actually the same word in Hebrew, Babel or Babylon. We translate it either way. Usually we translate it Babel in Genesis chapter 10 and 11 right in there. After that, we kind of use the Greek form, Babylon. But this is an ancient city, and we actually have archaeological ruins for it, as well as several other ancient cities right there in ancient Iraq, you know, if you want to call it that. We sometimes call it Babylonia, or that little region right in that particular part of the world.
4: Yeah. Well, and one thing, I'm going to jump way ahead just for a quick comment here, and that is the fact that I mentioned that it doesn't exist as a city today, but it will exist again in the future, right?
6: Well, you know, those are the great questions that people keep debating about and keep talking about. You know, see a lot of news items and things like that on it. So, you know, that's a fascinating subject in and of itself right there. Boy, we could do a whole episode just on that.
4: Yes, we could. Yeah. I'm referring, of course, to some, you know, end times prophecy, and I've taught a few times through Revelation, and it depends upon your understanding and interpretation there, but it certainly seems to indicate that it will re-arise or re-emerge, which is interesting because we know that there were, in essence, some curses, I guess, in those who would rebuild. And so, yeah, there's a lot we could talk about there.
6: Yeah, things involved there.
4: Yeah, we won't get into all that, but in essence, that's of a high likelihood, I guess I would say, that it will re-emerge or re-exist again. But let's continue on this vein here, because our discussion really traces to the time period after the flood. So first, people need to realize and recognize that there was a worldwide flood, and the scriptures make that clear. And we've got to accept that first before we can get to the rest of the story here, right?
6: Yeah, and you know, that's a big deal. You know, we started off with Adam and Eve. There's two people. We're all descendants of Adam and Eve, which, you know, from a sideline perspective, you think about that, there's only one race of mankind. We all go back to Adam and Eve. We all go back to Noah as well and his family. And it was a perfect world, by the way. That's what we expected from a perfect God, is a world without death, without suffering. This is the God of life we're talking about, a perfect God. Deuteronomy 32:4 says, every work of God is perfect. We expected the work of creation to be perfect. At the end of the creation week, God declared everything very good. It really was perfect. But we're not in a perfect world anymore. But what happened was Adam and Eve sinned against God. They basically committed high treason against God when they disobeyed him. And so God cursed the ground. He cursed the animals. He sentenced man to die. The world went from a perfect world to an imperfect and broken world. That's why we need a Savior to save us from sin and death. That's why we need a new heavens and a new earth, because of the curse. This one's broken. Now, as you move forward, Adam and Eve had multitudes of descendants. They had other sons and daughters in Genesis 5:4. So originally, brothers and sisters were marrying. I know that's kind of gross today, you know, when you think about that, you know, because later on Moses said no more close intermarriage. Originally that was okay, but nowadays we don't do that any longer. But then we got to a point where people were being evil, downright evil. And that brings us to the flood of Noah's day. During Noah's day, the world was so bad, God's like, I'm going to judge the world with flood. And it was a massive worldwide global flood, rearranged continents, laid down massive amounts of rock layers that contained fossils. All the while, Noah and his family and a representative of certain land creatures were actually above this water floating inside the ark with them. They come off the ark. The Lord says, be fruitful, multiply, fill the earth. And you know what Noah's descendants did? They came together and they built a city and a tower and said, let's not be scattered. They tried to defy God's command, and that wasn't going to work. And the Lord came down, saw what they were doing. He's like, basically, the Lord said, if I let them get away with this, then get away with anything. And so he wasn't going to let them get away with that. So he confused their languages and scattered different family groups to different parts of the world. He preserved the marriage covenant. Husbands and wives went to different places and started moving about and started to form all these new civilizations after the Tower of Babel. That sets the stage. That shows us where we're at. And what we want to do is now look at that city of Babel that city of Babylon, because it has a long history from there forward.
4: Yes, indeed. Well, I want to jump a little bit ahead in the story here, and then we'll kind of work our way back, because you mentioned something there about, you know, the flood, how in essence it brought about even division of land and things. And that just got me thinking about something you talk about in the days of Peleg. And we can give a little bit of explanation, I guess, looking at your article here. You have that one of the chronologists placed the dispersion events at the Tower of Babel about 113 years after the flood. And in that general time period, I guess, relates to the days of Peleg. And there's a verse in Genesis chapter 10. To Eber were born two sons. The name of the one was Peleg, for in his days the earth was divided, and his brother's name was Joktan. And the reason I wanted to jump ahead is I wanted to ask you a common question I'm sure you get asked a lot. I've read that in the past and thought, is this referencing the time of the flood when the physical earth was divided, or is it referencing the time of the Tower of Babel when there was this dispersion of people in all different languages? So what's being referenced there?
6: Yeah, well, you know, Genesis chapter 10 is a breakdown of all the different linguistic divisions, the different peoples as they're being spread out to different parts of the earth. So it's most likely talking about that context right there, the linguistic division where the different people were separated out into. You know, there's a good reason for that. You know, I've heard some people say, well, maybe that's when the continents split apart. But if you think about this, the mountains of Ararat are where the ark landed. When the ark landed in the mountains of Ararat, it was on the 150th day of the flood. After that, you know, the flood continues for almost a course of a year here, maybe even just a little bit more. And, you know, the water is going down. But what's significant about the mountains of Ararat are they are pushed up by the African plate, the Arabian plate, the Eurasian plate, and this Indian-Australian plate that all have come together and pushed that up. So we know by the 150th day, a lot of the continental shifting had already occurred by that particular point. So that makes great sense then. When we're looking later on in Genesis chapter 10, the days of Peleg, the earth being divided, and the context is talking about a linguistic division, then it really does make sense. That's what it's talking about.
4: Great. I appreciate that. Let's go back to this whole Tower of Babel then. So how did it come about, I guess? Maybe explain a little bit about the sons of Noah and how the division, territorial division and things, and then leading to this tower in an effort to bring all of mankind together.
6: Right. Well, you know, God gives the entire earth to Noah's family. So here's Noah. They come off the ark. They need to settle someplace. You know, they got their pick of the world. They're going to pick someplace decent, probably someplace very fertile. Noah, of course, became a farmer. They had tents. They might have actually migrated just a little bit. Sure, they did different scouting and so forth as the family's starting to grow. Now, at that point, though, God had divided up the earth among Noah's descendants. And a certain situation actually occurred. Ham did something very inappropriate, you know, and looked in on his father's nakedness and went out and basically announced it on the internet, if you will. You can count it for that. But it was kind of in a derogatory sense. And of course, two of Ham's older brothers here, Japheth and Shem, go in backwards and cover up Noah's nakedness. And when Noah found out about it, he wasn't happy. And so he asked the Lord to enlarged Japheth's territory, and he actually pronounced a curse on one of Ham's sons, Canaan. And I think there's a good reason why he didn't directly go after Ham. God had blessed Shem, Ham, and Japheth, but Noah knew better than to curse what God had blessed. So he went for his son, who was like him, but probably a bit worse, actually, because if you look at Canaan's descendants, some of them became downright evil, actually. So, you know, there's a lot of that history in there. In fact, that might have been the event that triggered everybody going, okay, let's leave. It's trying to get, there's enough stress going on here at the farm. Let's get moving. But the thing is, they didn't go where they were supposed to go. Instead, they said, hey, let's come together. Let's build a city and a tower. Let's make a name for ourselves. Let's not be scattered. Let's go against God's command. And that just wasn't going to work. But that's what they did. They began building a city, and they built this tower. And, you know, at that point, the Lord decided, hey, it's time to step in. He wasn't going to let him get away with that.
4: Well, we'll get into this more in the next segment here, but that answers a lot, because sometimes you can look at that Tower of Babel account, and I'm going to read the account from Genesis chapter 11 at the beginning of the next segment here in just a moment, but sometimes you can look at that and think, why wouldn't God want them to be united and to be able to accomplish quote-unquote great things, I guess we could say. And the answer is right there. You've given it in that it's breaking his command. They're breaking exactly what he had instructed them very clearly to do. And so thank you for the answer. Now we'll get to the actual text of the Tower of Babel from Genesis 11 in just a bit here. But stay with me on the plumb line. Bodie Hodge is my guest from Answers in Genesis. And let me share an email address where you can reach me. Maybe you already have some questions or comments, something you'd like to share about this broadcast. You can do so when you reach out via email, theplumblineradio@gmail.com. Plum is P-L-U-M-B. Don't forget the B at the end of it.

0: 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We'll be right back.
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0: 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This is The Plumb Line. I'm your host, Jay Rudolph, and my guest is Bodie Hodge. We're discussing the Tower of Babel and, in essence, the dispersion that took place as a result of that event as recorded in Genesis chapter 11. And I'm going to go ahead and read those verses and then ask Bodie to comment some more here. But it says in Genesis chapter 11, starting in verse 1, "Now the whole earth had one language and the same words, and as people migrated from the east, they found a plain in the land of Shinar and settled there. And they said to one another, 'Come, let us make bricks and burn them thoroughly.' And they had brick for stone and bitumen for mortar." You might have to correct some of my pronunciations here, buddy. "Then they said, 'Come, let us build ourselves a city and a tower with its top in the heavens, and let us make a name for ourselves, lest we be dispersed over the face of the whole earth.'" And they're violating what God said right there and ended up being dispersed anyway. "And the Lord came down to see the city and the tower which the children of man had built. And the Lord said, 'Behold, they are one people, and they have all one language, and this is only the beginning of what they will do, and nothing that they propose to do will now be impossible for them. Come, let us go down and there confuse their language, so that they may not understand one another's speech.' So the Lord dispersed them from there over the face of all the earth, and they left off building the city. Therefore, its name was called Babel, because there the Lord confused the language of all the earth." And you think about the word Babel, even in our modern English today, that's kind of what it means. You know, Babel is a confusing speech. "And from there, the Lord dispersed them over the face of all the earth." That, again, is from Genesis chapter 11. Let me first go back to what we wrapped up with in the first segment, and that is the understanding that I've gotten from what you've been sharing here is the problem here is that they are directly violating God's command. That is, in essence, why he came down and stopped this.
2: That's right. That goes back to Genesis 9, verse 1. You know, when God blessed Shem, Ham, and Japheth, they said, he said, "Be fruitful, multiply, fill the earth." And you can see in this particular passage, they're trying to defy that. They're wanting to come together. They're wanting to stay in one place and defy that command. And really what they're doing, they're doing this to try to make a name for themselves. And if you remember before the flood, people were men of renown. They were trying to make a name for themselves as well. So you can see people already starting to go down this path of sin and try to defy God. You know, I think this is, it's very succinct. There's only 9 verses here, and yet it speaks very powerfully that God does judge when people defy him. I mean, we've seen this going back to Adam and Eve. We saw it in the days of Noah. We're seeing it here at the events of the Tower of Babel. You know, God does judge sin. I think that's a good reminder for us even today, especially when we see sin all around us in today's culture. You can't flip on the news without, you know, hearing something horrible or terrible. And we're like, you know, we almost have grown accustomed to waking up going, well, what bad news happened today? We need to remember that God will judge sin, whether he does it immediate or whether it's going to be on judgment day, he will do it.
0: And with that point being made, let's do this here, because there are those who are flipping through the radio dial, maybe coming across this, and they are sinners. I'm a sinner. You're a sinner. We all have sinned and fallen short of the glory of God, the Bible tells us. And yet they may be assuming that they've done more good than bad, or maybe they've done some sort of penance to try to make up for that sin, and they think that's going to get them right with God. And the reality is, as you said, God does judge sin, and his wrath is upon those who are sinners. But there's a way to get that wrath off from us, and it's already been transferred to someone else. So tell us what God has done about sin that maybe some have not heard before. Maybe they haven't committed their lives to the Savior yet.
2: Right. If somebody's listening to this and they're new to Christianity, we need to understand the punishment for sin, that is transgressions or going against God, defying him, that punishment from an infinite and eternal God is ultimately an infinite punishment that would go on for eternity just by the very nature of who God is. Now, we're not really in a position to be able to take that type of a punishment. So who is it that could possibly take that punishment for us? It's actually God himself. Jesus Christ, the God-man, took on flesh. He became a man. He stepped into history, lived a perfect life. He was without sin. And when he died on the cross, he died to take our sin upon himself. According to the Bible, he had the power to lay down his life and take it up again. When Jesus died on the cross, the infinite Son of God took the infinite punishment from the infinite Father. And that was enough to satisfy the wrath of God upon sin. And through Jesus' death, burial, and resurrection, that's what makes salvation possible, right there through the blood of Jesus Christ. And I want to encourage, if you're out there listening, this might be new to you. Look it up. Read it in the scriptures. You know, we have a lot of scriptures in the Old Testament that are pointing to Jesus Christ. They were looking forward to Christ. Since Jesus Christ, like ourselves, or even those in the New Testament, they were looking back to the finished work of Jesus Christ. But it really is, it all hinges on your belief in your trust and faith in the Lord and Savior Jesus Christ.
0: Mm-hmm. Well, and if you're wondering more about this, maybe this is all brand new to you. Again, I'm going to share my email address where you can reach out to me. I'd love to get together with you and sit down and personally discuss this, because there's no more important decision that we make than what we do about Jesus Christ, the Savior. That email address is theplumblineradio@gmail.com, theplumblineradio@gmail.com. Well, Bodhi, thanks for that gospel message there. Let's go back into this Tower of Babel account here that I went away from for just a moment. And I want to talk a little bit about the aspect of different languages. Could we say, in other words, that were it not for this incident in Scripture, that we may all still speak the same language today?
2: Yeah, in fact, that makes a lot of sense. I would suggest all the way up to the time of the flood, there was no deviant language. You know, people can largely understand each other. Now, they may have some different words in different areas for different trees and things, depending on what they learned. But I would say, by and large, it would have been the same generalized language. Now, since Babel, God has confused that language. And so we have a bunch of different language families, I guess, that come out of the Tower of Babel. Basically, the descendants of certain people will speak the language of their ancestors. And we see examples of that. One of the people who came out of the Tower of Babel, his name was Eber or Heber, and that's where we get the name Hebrew. And Abraham was a Hebrew, and in fact, his descendants are called Hebrews, and there's several variant languages even of that. Even within these language families, languages continue to change. So we have variant forms of Eber's language, Biblical Hebrew, for example, which is what we read in the Old Testament. But you also have Arabic. Arabic was Ishmael's language, you know, and Ishmael's the descendant of Abraham as well. So we see variations in that. Let me put it like this. We have a lot of forms of English. You know, I've been over to England and they don't say Babel. They say Babel over there. You know, it just goes to show the effects are there. My wife is from Australia and they have a whole bunch of different words. Australia is a unique language. You know, it is. They speak English, but sometimes you wonder, you know, what are you really speaking? Just so everybody knows, these Australians, they shorten words. You know, mosquito, mozzie, football, footy, barbecue, Barbie, they shorten a lot of words. But, you know, you go up to Canada, you go to Tennessee, you go to different parts, and there's a lot of variant forms of the English language. Now, here's what a lot of people don't realize. English is actually a subset of Germanic languages. And yet, as soon as you start talking German, high or low German or Austrian or Norwegian, those are all Germanic languages. We struggle to understand those. Sometimes if you see it written out, you'll make out certain words and so forth. Well, here's what it is. When different family groups came out of the Tower of Babel and their descendants went to different places, the languages are continuing to change a little bit. And so there was a Germanic language family. That's where all these different German and English languages came from. There is also a Romance language, languages of Rome. That's what we call that. That would be Latin. That would be modern-day Italian, French, Spanish, Portuguese, Romanian, those are all part of those language families there. Now, here's what's interesting. There are people who study these different language families that are floating around out there, like Ethnologue and Vista Wide World Languages, and they put these language families together and they group them. And it's interesting, you know, they have numbers of saying, oh, there's somewhere around 100 language families of these ancient languages. floating around out there. Now, their numbers tend to vary every year a little bit between each other, because sometimes they want to put in new languages like Esperanto or Klingon. Klingon is a new language, you know, but that's a new constructed language. Sometimes they want to put computer languages and stuff, but we're talking of the ancient languages. It's about 100 or so. When you look back at Genesis chapter 10 and all those different language divisions, there is at least 78 listed in there. And I say at least because there's several where it says other sons and daughters. It just doesn't give us how many. So minimum of 78, around 100, according to the experts out there, we're right in the ballpark. That's a great confirmation of what we expect from Scripture. It really is exciting when you see those linguistic studies, and a lot of people don't realize how that matches up with the Bible very well.
0: Fascinating discussion here. I'm just sitting here thinking, you know, the Bible translation efforts that I really, really appreciate. I'm sure you do too, and I support that. Those would not even be necessary were it not for this event that we're talking about here.
2: That's right.
0: Yeah, it sure changed things. I guess maybe there wouldn't even be the discussion about speaking in tongues that we find in the Scripture either.
2: Well, that's right. But think of that. You know, in the book of Acts, you know, we see the event of Pentecost, where we see all the languages come back together as a result of the power of the Holy Spirit. And, you know, it's exciting to see those kinds of things. It goes to show you God is above all these languages, and he can bring all these together at any moment whenever he would prefer to. And that just gave us a taste of maybe what heaven's going to be like, where we'll be able to communicate with each other without a problem. So it's pretty neat thinking about that.
0: Well, there is more to come with my guest, Bodie Hodge, on the next edition of The Plumb Line. So be sure to join me then as we feature this repeat edition talking about the Tower of Babel with Bodie Hodge, formerly of Answers in Genesis. Reach out and connect with me anytime by going to the website, theplumblineradio.com, theplumblineradio.com. 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
7: The following program, Bless Israel, is brought to you by the International Fellowship of Christians and Jews.
8: The Holocaust was the systematic persecution and murder of 6 million Jews by the Nazi state and collaborators from 1933 to 1945. Nazi Germany created tens of thousands of camps to imprison millions of Jewish men, women, and children. Of the 6 million Jews murdered, 1.5 million were children. This horrific event must be remembered today and every day.
9: Welcome to this special Bless Israel program titled Never Forget, Never Again, brought to you by the International Fellowship of Christians and Jews. Val is a Holocaust survivor who grew up in Lithuania. In the summer of 1940, Hitler's army began its assault on the Russian Empire. The Nazis immediately began to implement their racial laws against the Jewish population, depriving Jews of every basic human right.
7: On August 15, 1941, Val and his family were forced into a ghetto, surrounded by barbed wire and armed sentries.
10: On the 4th of October, the Nazis, the SS, marched into the ghetto. They surrounded our little ghetto hospital and they set it on fire. Everybody who tried to escape was shot. So the choice was to burn alive or die in a hail of bullets. The other atrocity took place 3 weeks later. Again, the Nazis, the SS, they all marched into the ghetto. They selected 10,000. They took them away to the notorious execution place, and they were all murdered. For my family and for me, this was a defining event. That's when we lost our faith in humanity. Seeing all the facts, seeing all the evil, unhinged us. We couldn't cope with it. We were completely derailed. We don't know what to do, we don't know where to go, we don't know what's happening to us. The fact that ordinary, normal people could be turned into killers was a shocking realization for us. We had to take on board that the line between good and evil was a very flimsy one, a very thin one, and it was all too easy to indoctrinate ordinary people, indoctrinate ordinary people to turn from good into evil.
7: By 1944, the remaining Jews from Val's ghetto were herded into cattle wagons and taken into Germany to work as forced laborers, building factories for the production of German Messerschmitt jet fighters.
10: We knew, of course, we had a good idea that our life will be finished before we were liberated. Conditions were so bad that we did not expect to survive. We were very pessimistic. And we made a pledge obliging any survivor to bear witness. You see, we had that fancy idea that once we disclose how evil starts and how evil spreads, it will make a big impression and genocide won't happen again. Well, it was all wishful thinking, actually. I survived. I was one of the few. But it was just too traumatic to relive everything again and to talk about it. So, in common with most survivors, I kept silent. It was such a gruesome story. People could not believe it. But I was prompted by my children. They wanted to know, and they were asking difficult questions. Why don't we have grandparents, uncles and family like the other children? And why do you speak with a funny accent? So we decided, when the kids were about 8, 9, we have to tell them what happened to us. But we had a problem. How do you introduce a child to the idea of radical evil? So we had to modify our story to their maturity. So there you are. The long silence was broke, and we began talking about it.
9: Tens of thousands of elderly Holocaust survivors, just like Val Ginsberg, still live in abject poverty. Many are alone and cannot afford food or medicine.
7: But thanks to you, our Christian radio friends, the International Fellowship of Christians and Jews is able to provide a survival food box with nourishing food for one poor elderly Holocaust survivor in the final years of their life. 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
9: 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That's NEVER to 91999. At a Holocaust awareness event, President and Global CEO of the Fellowship, Yael Eckstein, shared how the organization is providing food boxes to poor elderly Holocaust survivors, like Miriam.
12: She was one of the first Jewish people that the Nazis took in Germany, and she was brought to Auschwitz to build the camps with her own hands. And she said, "I was strong, that's why I survived, but I was the only survivor." And she explained to me how for years she lived on one piece of bread, one cup of tea, and worked 15 hours a day in the freezing cold snow, in the burning hot sun, and if you stop for 1 second, you get shot on sight. And she said, as we were walking back to our bunks, the Nazis would line up next to us and they would see our starving bodies, our exhausted minds, and we'd be walking, and they would start throwing loaves of bread at us. They'd be throwing chicken, they'd be throwing meat. And any person who would bend down to pick it up would get shot on sight. And they would sit there laughing. And they would watch their fellow Jews, their fellow workers, their friends, their family get shot because they were so starving for a piece of bread. And she said to me, "When you come with this food box that says on the side, donated with love from Christians in America, there are no words for the joy it brings to my heart. Finally, the Jewish people are not alone. Finally, there are Christians in America who care about me. Christians in America are sending me this life, this bread, this food, this chicken. That shows me that there is hope for the future. And that's what the Fellowship aims to do."
7: Many Holocaust survivors face serious health issues. Those in need of treatment or medication crisis can sometimes live far from a medical facility. When war or terror attacks take place in areas like Ukraine and throughout Israel, they cannot safely leave their homes. But thanks to Christians and your prayerful and financial support, the Fellowship is able to provide mobile clinics to help poor elderly Holocaust survivors receive the care they need.
13: This mobile clinic allows doctors to reach Holocaust survivors in their homes.
14: 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So we give them the medical care in their home.
13: Holocaust survivors have already endured such unimaginable difficulties in their lives. 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
3: Auschwitz, the site of 1.1 million Jews who were slaughtered, murdered simply for the crime of being Jewish.
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1: The fellowship was founded in 1983 by Rabbi Yekiel Eckstein, fulfilling his vision of building bridges of understanding between Christians and Jews. In his more than three decades of work, Rabbi Eckstein helped millions of needy Jews around the world, and he also encouraged millions of Christians to deepen their bonds with Israel and their biblical Jewish roots. It was in his beloved Holy Land of Israel where Rabbi Yekiel Eckstein passed away on February 6th, 2019.
0: In this rare audio recording, Rabbi Eckstein gives an important perspective on the Holocaust and how all of humanity should declare never forget and never again. Let's listen.
6: The Holocaust is not just a concept. The Holocaust happened at a real point in history to real people. I realize just how close the people are to us, and how the events could, God forbid, as much as we say never again, they could happen again. If Israel's enemies have their way, Jerusalem and the state of Israel would be obliterated and pushed into the sea and destroyed. We dare not let that happen. Not under our watch. Hatred and prejudice are not things that we are born with. Man, through his free choice, he chooses between good and evil. My friends, we are witnessing the rise of anti-Semitism around the world today.
7: The neighbors say, "We will poison you, dirty Jews." They say it openly.
6: Terrorist attacks.
8: Police say they were tortured and killed before the final shootout.
6: Time is not on our side. Every Jew who is in need of escaping from the forces of anti-Semitism, Today there is an Israel that is the

0: home for every Jew who flees there.
1: This inscription says that Jews should all be stabbed. Jid is a derogatory, negative word for Jew. This is the name that the Nazis called Jews when they put a yellow Star of David. It's the same now.
2: It's very hard to describe for someone in the West. The anti-Semitism that still lives here. Valentina is a mother of five children. And when they went out for one Shabbat in the synagogue, the neighbors, they broke the door, came in, and stole all what they have and left a note, "Dirty Jews, go out." The neighbors told them, "We will poison you, and you will all be dead. We will accomplish Hitler's task." "Hitler lives in our heart," Valentina's neighbor told her. And she's frightened now, so she has to live in fear because they promise her that they will poison her.
0: The nuclear threats, the biological, the chemical threats that Israel is facing are growing. The amassing of missiles, of weapons against Israel has risen tremendously. Joshua said, "Who is for the Lord? Let him come with me." This is the moment of truth. This is the time when we need to take a stand with God and when we need to stand strongly with the state of Israel.
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5: Christ commanded us to take care of the needy, and to obey God's word is what we need to be doing. And it's great that we have organizations like the International Fellowship of Christian Jews try to meet those needs, to open the eyes of people that want to help. You have to obey the word, but God gives us a compassion because of who he is. And that's the example that Christ gives us. You know, his whole ministry was about healing and helping and understanding people's needs. And that's what he encourages us to do through his word, is to understand the needy people. The people that are hurting, and to want to help is something that Christ gives us.
4: Did you know that in Isaiah chapter 58, the Lord gives 10 amazing promises to those who take action and help others less fortunate than themselves? 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And lastly, the 10th promise, that He will keep you strong and well.
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11: We're going to jump into something, and I don't know where we're going to end up. I've got four passages I want to look at. How many of you have seen the Jesus Revolution movie? Raise your hand. How many of you have not seen it yet? Raise your hand. I would highly recommend it. I would recommend going. I remember those days. I was just a little kid. Don't look at me like that. Like, you, did you get saved there? No, I was little. But our church in Duluth was really impacted by the Jesus People movement. And a bunch of them came into our church. A lot of them, their minds were scrambled, but as God restored them, they became leaders all through the north up there. And our pastor was open and received them, and it was an amazing thing. But I wept through most of the movie. And the biggest reason was not because of memories, although they had some good music, man. I'm telling you. Peace, baby. It was awesome. But the biggest reason that I wept is I could feel what was in the air at that time. And I've felt that at various times in various places, that there was just an openness to the gospel. I believe the movie opened with this scene. It was near the beginning, and that's when I started crying. But all the staff was with us, so I'm trying to keep my, you know. If I watch a movie alone, then I can really get into crying. But, you know, you got to keep your masculinity intact, you know, with staff. So, but this scene where there's a bunch of these young hippies and just people in general, this crowd of people, and they crest this hill, and out beneath it opens up the ocean, and there's this massive baptismal service going on. And then the next scene that I felt that same thing was the same idea, but they're all, this throng of hippies were making their way to what looked like a circus tent because they'd outgrown their building, and there was just this buzz, this expectancy in the air. And I was just so impacted by that because I have felt that before. If you have ever been in a season of revival, you know what that feels like. It's like the air is alive. And even unbelievers begin to say, wow, God dwells among men. There's this possibility of meeting their creator. And there's just a buzz. At the end of the movie, I'm going to ruin it for you. This is just a little piece. It'll be good for you. But at the end, these young people show up, and there's Greg Laurie sitting on that cliff, that same cliff. And they said, hey, is this where everybody gets baptized? And he said, yeah. And they said, well, we didn't know how it worked. We were wanting to come and get baptized. He said, where are you from? They said, Texas. Now, this is Southern California. They drove across the country. I remember when the outpouring happened here in 08, it started on a Tuesday afternoon. I came out of my office. I had been dealing with a conflict. I came out, and there were bodies laid on the floor. By Saturday night, it was standing room only. One pastor was from Montana. I mean, people coming from multiple states, when God is in the air, people will flock there. I'm telling you, there are hungry people in this nation. And all it's going to take is a spark. And God's going to ignite something. And so I was so touched by that. And just, I remember watching back in the Brownsville days, some of you were involved in the Brownsville revival. And I remember on the news, they were interviewing people. And this one guy, he said, yeah, I've got an issue with drugs. Where are you from? He was from Michigan. Didn't know Jesus. But he said, I heard about these meetings. Drove from Michigan to the panhandle of Florida. Because God was in the air. There was something that awakened within him. And so I've been just chewing on this and contemplating this and just asking myself, what is that? What is that spiritually? What is that? Because make no mistake about it, there is an atmospheric dynamic to revival like that. There's something that happens in the atmosphere, in the spiritual realm. Something takes place, and all of a sudden, people are aware of God, even though they don't know them. People that don't believe in God suddenly are in His presence, and God happens to them. And they become believers before they even know the facts, because they've encountered Him. And so I was just thinking about that. Lord, what is that dynamic in the air? What happens in those seasons of outpouring? And I think it's important for us to define that because that's what we're praying for. I'm not praying just for individuals to awaken. I'm praying for something to happen in the atmosphere over this nation so that people suddenly become aware that there's a living God and that they can meet Him. But there's things that happen in the Spirit when that happens. And I want us to look at that this morning. And so pause there. That's the first thing we're going to talk about. Another element of this, I don't know which one we're going to dive into. We're just going to dive in and we're going to try to figure this thing out. The other thing I've been contemplating is this, is the fascinating reality that there is the micro move and the macro move. There is the individual encounter with God. There's individual revival. There's individual awakening where we all of a sudden encounter God. Our eyes are open. We become aware of His presence and we get saved. And then there's this macro cultural, corporate encounter that can happen over a nation where a nation is shook by the power of God. Both of those are realities, and both of those are something we need to contend for. But I'm telling you, this is what I want. I want the macro, I want the corporate, I want the nationwide awakening. And the interesting thing is the dynamics to these two things are the same. It's just applying it on a much larger scale. And we can see this in Ephesians chapter 4 and Romans chapter 1. And so we're going to look at those two passages this morning. So guys, if you want to put up Ephesians chapter 4, we're going to look at that passage. The other thing I want to say is my apologies to the intercessors. I process my theology in prayer. And so often they get the first wave of a message during the week as we meet up front, and then we unpack it the rest on the weekend. So I so appreciate the intercessors. You know, it's almost 3 years now that we've been meeting Tuesday through Friday every week crying out to God for this nation. And I think it's important that we remember what was the catalyst for us to start to meet. And what it was is it was a Sunday morning, and we were talking about the state of this emerging generation. My oldest son had given me a book. He's always recommending all these eclectic books to me. And this particular one was called The Primal Scream. And it was by a Catholic sociologist by the name of Mary Eberstadt. I don't know if any of you have ever read anything by her, but it is an absolutely fascinating book, very godly woman, brilliant. You start reading what she says, she's absolutely brilliant. And the subtitle was something about it was more eloquent than this, but it was saying, you know, where the heck did identity politics come from? That's essentially what the book was about. And her premise was that identity politics come from the lack of identity in the emerging generation. And she traces that to the sexual revolution, which resulted in the absolute decimation of the nuclear family. And she uses this phrase. She said, we are hopelessly communal beings as human beings. We are made to be communal. We're made to be relational. We're made to be in family. We're made to have those relationships. And the first place we find our identity is under the umbrella of our family. I am an Olsen. I am the son of Jim and Faye Olsen. I'm the brother of several siblings. And that's where my identity began to be formed. But we see the sexual revolution of the 60s, the late 60s and early 70s, which is what the time frame that movie, The Jesus Revolution, is about. That time frame, there was what was known as the sexual revolution that absolutely has decimated the family. There were several things that converged to cause that. I knew I was going to have this problem. My mind. I'm having a hard time finding words this morning. We need to pray. Father, Lord, I ask that you would grace me this morning. Lord, give me the words to discharge what's on my heart. And Lord, I ask, God, that you would speak through me. Lord, that you would awaken faith. Lord, that you would awaken an ache within us, Lord. God, that we would not be the generation that misses a move of God. Lord, we want to see you move in great power. Lord, our heart breaks for this generation. And Lord, we're asking, visit it once again. In Jesus' name, amen. Birth control pill. That's what I was looking for. Can you believe that? I'm telling you, we're in trouble if God doesn't ride in on this. Birth control enabled people liberated sexually without the consequences. And so the breakdown of the no-fault divorce, all of these things converged to decimate the family. And so she begins to look sociologically what that did to the American family, and really globally, that, you know, you have people with stepfathers, and their mother has a boyfriend that has siblings that move in with them, and are they related to them or are they not? And if it's a, you know, just all this confusion, so people don't know who they are. And so what's happened, and she traces this out, that what, in not finding our identity in our homes, we identify by our woundedness. Then we look to a tribal affiliation with those who share our woundedness. And then we go to war against anybody that would disagree with our woundedness. And that is identity politics. It was fascinating. About 2 years later, I read the book by Carl Truman, and he went into how Wilhelm Reich was, he was one of the fathers of CRT, critical race theory, and he was a avowed Marxist, and his ideology was this. He said, capitalism has produced too much wealth for us to overthrow the West. We can't pit the poor against the rich anymore, because capitalism has really raised the water level of a society financially. So he said, we've got to find another way to cause division. And one of the things he said is, we've got to make war against the family. We've got to do away with the fathers in the homes. We've got to do away with gender identity, in the sense of, you know, the distinction between male and female. We've got to create confusion in these. And so what was fascinating to me is Mary Eberstadt, she looked at the result and reverse engineered it and said, sociologically, this was the problem. Meanwhile, Wilhelm Reich, many decades earlier, had already engineered it in advance and said, this is what we're going to do to reach our goals. And it worked. And the answer for this is the family of God. God sets the lonely in families. And if the world ever needed churches that can receive people in love and wrap around them and provide the family they never had, if the world has ever needed that, it's right now. And so we were talking about that morning, almost three years ago now. And as we were talking about that, it was like, just this ache erupted, and we went into intercession. I didn't even get to finish my message. Many of you were here, and we just began to cry out. I couldn't stop weeping. And I remember around that time, I heard Lou Engle talking. He was saying that he was in a meeting in California, and he was talking about the blight of sexual confusion that has hit this generation. And there's such brokenness. Not unlike what happened in the late 60s, early 70s. You know Lonnie Frisbee in that movie? You know how he met his wife? She was out sunbathing in the nude, and he was out street witnessing. He just walked up to her. She's laying there, and, hey, how you doing? He preaches the gospel to her, led her to the Lord while she was naked, baptized her, and then they got married. I mean, this was a crazy time, okay? We look at what's going on now, we're like, oh my goodness, what is happening to our nation? I'm telling you, this has happened before, and God answered with a move called the Jesus People Movement. So during that, a couple years ago, when we were talking about all this, I remember Lou Engle talking about, he was out in California talking, and he was talking about healing for homosexuality, and this young man stood up and said, sir, if you don't have the power of God to deliver me from my sexual urges, you have no right to call me out of homosexuality. And Lou was hit, because Lou's a man of tremendous compassion. Now, most of us say, well, that young man needed an attitude adjustment, and that's probably true. But the fact is, there is truth that you and I are the ones that are called to carry the power of God. And until we carry enough power, we need to get in the closet of our prayer closet and begin to cry out to God to get the power to deliver people. Don't call people into the repentance that you don't have the power to help them out with. And so as we were talking about that, it was like a coal came from heaven and hit us. Boom. And we just launched into these prayer meetings. And the reason I bring that up this morning is God has not changed his mind. I told you we're going to be all over this morning. Just bear with me. Just prior to that, I'd called a good friend of mine, Jeff Collins. Many of you know Jeff. Jeff is a tremendous man of God. He's got the craziest stories. And I called him. I said, Jeff, what's the Lord telling you? And he began to weep. And he said, Dave, he said, I was on my way to a prayer meeting. I had a prophetic astonishment. I'm thinking, what is that? I'm getting my, you know, dictionary out. What's a prophetic? I said, what do you mean? He said, I was on my way to prayer at their church in Palestine, Texas. And he said, the Lord told me the state of the church right now is the two prostitutes before King Solomon arguing over the remaining child when one had died and one was left, and the two prostitutes were arguing over the child. And when he said it, it hit me, and I began to weep. I said, Jeff, what do you think it means? He says, I don't know. He was still praying into it. He said, but I know this, there's no moral high ground. We've all been unfaithful. We've all been prostitutes. And we stand before the King. And as I began to pray into that, I really felt like the Lord stressed one thing to me. That the emerging generation, there were two children. There were two prostitutes. Both had children. They were living together. And during the night, one of them had rolled over on her child and smothered the child to death. It had died. The other child was alive. So the one whose child had died quietly lifted her dead child into the arms of the other sleeping mother and took her living child and snuggled it and went back to sleep. Of course, the real mother woke up, saw the dead child, and began to wail. She was so stricken with grief. And then she looked at it and she realized, this is not my child, because a mother knows. She went over to the other lady and demanded her child back, and she said, this is my child. And they got in a big argument. So next thing you know, they're before King Solomon. It's that famous story where Solomon says, okay, they're both crying out, and Solomon says, okay, let's bring over a sword. We're going to cut the baby in half, and you both get one half of the baby. And of course, the real mother said, no, let it live. I don't care who raises it. And the other lady said, yeah, kill it, because she didn't have the mother's heart for the child. And King Solomon wisely said, this is the real mother. And the picture is that half of the emerging generation has already died under the weight of the sleeping, unfaithful bride. And what's remaining is there was this argument over it, but when it got before the throne, the care of that child was awarded to the one who wanted his life preserved. She didn't even care if she got to raise it. Someone else can raise it, but it's got to live. And I'm telling you, God's looking for churches. He's looking for people that's their heart cry, that we say, God, we can't tolerate the state of this generation. You've got to let it live. They have to encounter Jesus. And I believe God wants to release a fresh Jesus revolution. I really do. The markers of these two generations are so similar. And it was like it was ripe for a move of God. Well, most were wringing their hands saying it's hopeless. In actuality, it's ripe for a move of God. In reality, Chuck Smith, the pastor in that movie, he said to his wife one day, he said, these kids are too far gone even for God. And she began to weep. And she said, Chuck, don't say that. You're saying they're too far gone for God? Don't say that. It was she that carried the burden. And they began to invite these young people into their home, and God created a wildfire that burned across this nation. Tens of thousands of bombed out hippies came to the Lord. It was an amazing move of God. And I believe God wants to do it again, but he's looking for those who will cry out for their life. And that's what launched the prayer meeting. And I think we need to remember that God initiated something in this house. And our heart cry is, God, send in a harvest. Lord, visit this generation, regardless of who gets to raise it. Lord, if you send it here, we'll do what we can to make room for it. But Lord, if you've got to send it somewhere else, all we care is that this emerging generation lives, that they encounter God. Let's get into the word here. Ephesians chapter 4. I want us to look at this. Look at verse 17. Now this I say and testify in the Lord, that you must no longer walk as the Gentiles do, and the futility of their minds. So Paul describes this way of thinking as futile thinking. There's futility in that thinking, that type of thinking. And then he goes on, he said, they are darkened in their understanding and alienated from the life of God because of the ignorance that is in them. Due to the hardness of their heart, they have become callous. So Paul is describing this phenomena. And he, in Ephesians 4, he's applying it to an individual. Now, this is a heavy passage, and we need to feel the weight of it for two reasons. We need to understand what has happened to others, and we also need to understand this is a warning from the Apostle Paul. He wouldn't warn us about that futile way of thinking if it wasn't a possibility for us to slip into it. And really what he's doing is he's giving us the downward spiral of a backslider. And in fact, if you've ever walked away from the Lord, if you've ever walked with Jesus and then walked away from him, you'll recognize the steps. And what he does is he reverse engineers this thing. He talks about the end result, and then he begins to work himself towards the root cause. So look at how he says this. Look in verse 18. So he says, this is the futile thinking that he's talking about. Verse 18. They're darkened in their understanding and alienated from the life of God. The NIV says separated from the life of God. One translation says cut off from the life of God. So that is the end result. They're darkened in their understanding and alienated from the life of God because of, in other words, the cause of which is the ignorance that is in them. So there's this ignorance that sets in that the next stage of which is the darkening of the understanding and they're cut off from the life of God. But then look at what it says. That is in them due to, so the real root cause of this thing, the due to the hardness of their heart. They became callous. What Paul is describing is a dangerous process that you could call the hardening of the heart. The hardening of the heart is never an event. It's an event that gives kickstart to a process that if you don't recognize it, will endanger your spiritual life. And so the hardness of the heart, it's an interesting word. He says, due to the hardness of the heart, they have become callous. You think about what a callous is. I remember when I was younger, I worked in this tomato farm, and we had 50,000 tomato plants, and there were four of us guys, and we would hoe tomatoes, 50,000 plants. Every day we would hoe. I weighed about 135 pounds, but I could arm wrestle because I had all day long, I would do this. Every year at the beginning, I would get these huge blisters. At the time, I was homeless, and so I remember this one family let me live with them for a while, not very long, then they kicked me out too, but I remember my first day, I had these huge blisters, and I peeled the skin off, and it's all pink underneath, and there was dirt in there, and I thought, oh, I need to get, and I looked up on their sink, there in the bathroom, and there was a bottle of alcohol. I thought, oh, that'll work, that'll clean it out. I poured it on that open wound. Now, when you're at someone's house, you don't want to scream bloody murder because it'll freak them out. So I went. It was the silent scream in the mirror. It hurt. But all of a sudden I had an instant callus. So being the smart guy that I was, I did the other hand. I really did. A callus is that because of familiarity, you lose sensitivity. That's what a callus is. You become so familiar with handling something that you no longer have the sensitivity you once did. So my hands would get like leather. I could handle things and it didn't bother me. Some people do that with their feet. You people freak me out, okay? I'm like a tenderfoot. I need shoes on. But there are people that, tribes of people that never wear shoes. They'll run across rocks, not even feel it, because their skin can get calloused. It's really a good picture of what Paul is talking about. The Greek word that he translates, hardness of heart, is porosis. Sounds like cirrhosis, the hardening of the liver, but it's porosis. Ancient literature, there was a story that used that term, and it was of a tremendously overweight man that was dying. He kept going into this comatose state, so they would take long needles and puncture him, trying to wake him up. And finally, they couldn't strike a nerve, and they called the phenomena porosis. It was like he could no longer be awakened. He couldn't feel. He lost sensitivity. It's the hardening of the heart.
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0: Hello, and welcome to Just in Time Ministries with Pastor Rhonda Penquite. We have more power and authority in Christ than we know, and when we learn to act on it in faith, God guarantees our success. So let's join Rhonda as she teaches us how to walk in victory.
1: Then the world will know that you sent me and have loved them even as you have loved me. So you get entangled in that love. You get caught up in that love. You get caught up in that frequency, that vibration, and that consciousness. And you're addicted to love. Woo! You want nothing more than that love because you are created for that love. You are created from that love. You are that love. It's all about the quantum field of love. And it's this quantum field of love that will cause the world to know that God sent us to them and they will be transformed as we are. Because Jesus was sent to us and he transformed us as he is. And now we will be ministering that same love and they will be transformed as we are as he is. They will know and be transformed because we will manifest the gospel. We're not going to preach the gospel. We're not going to have to say a word. We're going to manifest. We are manifesting the gospel. We are a new creation. We are a people who are transfigured, emanating love. We emanate signs, wonders, miracles, and breakthroughs. That's what people need. That's what they're looking for. That's why there's a 42% rise in religious consciousness in these young men. In just 1 year. Think about when we start manifesting these things, the exponential percentage of this going up. Woo, this is good. We will demonstrate and manifest. I'm not going to say we will. We do, because it's the God of the now. We right now demonstrate and manifest that nothing is impossible. We right now demonstrate and manifest that no good thing will he withhold from those who walk uprightly. They will come running to our light. Nations and kings will come running to our light, like Isaiah says. They will come running to taste and see that the Lord is good. Oh, the goodness of God. I love that song that CeCe Winans sings it, the goodness of God. See, it's all about him. It's all about in him. It's all about in him I live and move and have my being. And think about this, in me he lives and moves and has his being. Woo, you ever thought of it that way? If we're one, it goes both ways. This is an amazing trip of ecstasy, and it goes on eternally. See, we're under God's aggressive forgiveness, which is called grace. And this aggressive forgiveness is vibrating through the whole cosmos. Woo! See, there was a renaissance. We're entering the lenumissance. Like the renaissance meant a rebirth. The lenumissance means born of light. And we walk in the light as he is in the light. And the light overcomes all darkness. So if we're walking in the light as he is light, what are we? Light. Jesus told us, you're the light of the world, so what should we be? Lit. That's the real meaning of being lit. We are light. We exude light. You know, right now we have this presence around us, but soon and very soon this presence is going to be manifesting in light. Why do you think they always put the little light around the saints' heads? Well, we're going to be saints, and it's not just going to be around our head. We're going to be light from the loins up and the loins down. Well, he is. And as he is, so are we. We're light. We're light. We light. Wow. The quantum field of love. It's all about in him. It's all about being under the aggressive forgiveness that's vibrating everywhere. And this luminance. Woo! See, there's a company of believers right now that come from the frequency of light. That's us. And we walk in the light as he is in the light. We overcome all darkness. And all the darkness in the world cannot put out the light of one candle, said St. Francis of Assisi. All the darkness in the world cannot put out the light of one candle. Think about that. Because light's not threatened by the dark. Because darkness has no substance. A shadow has no substance. Evil is not eternal. Evil doesn't have any substance. Unless it's given our power to manifest. But we know love is eternal. And God's reaching out to man with a passion to possess him. God's reaching out to us with a passion to possess us. Well, what is it? If I'm in him and he's in me, he possesses me. He died for me. He owns me. He redeemed me. I'm his. Good news is, he's mine. And no one can escape love. Did you know love is stronger than the grave? Love never fails. Love is the energy of Jesus, and that Jesus energy, that Jesus love is addictive. We're created to be addicted and habitual. Habitually in his presence. Addicted to his love. Woo! And when we are, all things are right. All things are good. This is the renaissance of the Renaissance. It's this whole upgrade of wisdom, knowledge, and understanding. It's a time of great progress and transformation. I mean, look at the technologies that are coming out. Look at the robots that are coming out. I mean, Melania just walked out with a robot, a couple weeks ago? Oh, my goodness. I saw where Snapchat's firing over 1,000 employees and replacing them with AI. But what did Elon Musk say? These people that lose their jobs to AI are going to have other jobs that have great pay. So we'll see what happens there. But it's all going to be good. It's all good. It's all good. Wealth of the wicked stored up for the righteous. Woo! You know, things look pretty bad right now. And it's not because evil's just been starting up. It's that evil is being revealed. And this evil's been going on for centuries and millennia. Deuteronomy 33, verse 2 says, the Lord will come with 10,000s of his saints to remove wickedness, to break up the roots of unrighteousness, to remove those who are blocking the future. Well, we're seeing a lot of people being removed right now. Don't be surprised. Only fools are surprised. Wisdom knows the future. Knowledge knows the past. This is only the beginning. This is just the beginning of things being revealed. Get ready, get ready, get ready. Deuteronomy 30:19 says, God has set before us life and death, blessing and cursing. And then he says, choose life that we may live and that we may live in the land. See, God desires for us to choose love and life. But the choice is your responsibility, no one else's. You choose. Choose wisely. So you have to have good vibrations. You have to have energy, frequency. And have your own relationship with the Lord and with love. Your own union with the Trinity. So that you don't walk through the shadow of the valley of death, what do? You yowick through. And when you're yowicking through the shadow of the valley of death, you know the shadow has no substance. You know the shadows aren't eternal. And you have no fear, for God is with you. And you're with God. God's rod and his staff comfort you. He prepares a table in the presence of your enemies. Sit down and eat. Turn your back on them. God's got your back. See, you're responsible to have a love, joy, peace, patience, kindness, goodness, faithfulness, gentleness, and self-control consciousness. A life consciousness. A prosperity consciousness. A perfect health consciousness. A signs, wonders, miracles, and breakthrough consciousness. An unlimited consciousness. A consciousness that always overcomes evil with good. See, the fruit of the Spirit are all frequencies that the universe recognizes. The frequencies that God recognizes. And love is what the universe will recognize and respond to. And love will cause the universe to build mathematical equations to create probabilities for abundance, life, immortality, healing, blessing, favor, I mean, name it. And what we're experiencing right now is Leviticus 18:25, where it says, and the land vomited out its inhabitants. See, the land will spit out everyone who is walking the future, who has defiled it. It will spit out pedophiles, human traffickers, fraudsters, corrupt politicians, CEOs. The land will spit out dictators, warmongers, the banking industry, death and decay. Woo! The land will spit out anything that's not in union with God. And these things remain: faith, hope, and love. And the greatest of these is love. A love revolution is rising in the heart of humanity right now. It's vibrating. It's vibrating unstoppable love. Nothing can stop what is coming, and it's the love of God. The love revolution will take the power of love to transform the evilest of places and people into a new reality. Woo! Can't wait to take over Bohemian Grove. The Finger Lakes. Some tunnels, some dumbs, some people create a new reality. See, the power, the culture, and the economy of the future is love. And the power of love will emanate out of us because we are the living tabernacle of His presence. It makes me think of the song, The Power of Love, right? Well, that was, you were thinking that too. But see, this is why we are to yearn for that which is above. Because above is where Christ sits enthroned in the place of honor, power, and authority. Above is where we are seated with Him. And we are to feast on all the treasures of the heavenly realm. These are all scriptures. Feast on the treasures of the heavenly realms. What are the treasures? Anything and everything that is good. We are to fill our thoughts with heavenly realities. We are to be so heavenly minded that we are so earthly good. And remember, we are co-raised with Christ. Our sights are already set on the highest realms and the realm where Christ is enthroned at the right hand of God. We pray that every Sunday. We now take our seats in the heavenly places in Christ Jesus at right hand of Father. We need to engage our thoughts with throne room realities. What are the throne room realities? Well, we say, we decree a thing and it shall be established. Because we're co-seated with Christ. So don't be distracted with these earthly things. They're just shadows, and shadows can't exist in light. Ooh, God's pouring out His Spirit on all flesh. So expect dreams to dream divine dreams. Expect it. Expect to have visions. Expect to have signs follow you because you are a believer. Expect to have miracles. Expect to have favor. Expect to lay your hand on the sick and they recover. Expect that what you decree happens. Expect that what you visualize happens. Good, good, good. Good vibrations are happening, and the best is yet to come. Hi, this is Rhonda. Thank you for joining us today. You are here for just such a time as this, so go forth in the power of His might and possess all that is yours in Christ Jesus.
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2: Now see, we're in Luke, the 11th chapter. We're talking about the intent of what Jesus is saying here concerning the man that went for the bread at midnight. Been totally misunderstood for years. I believe it has anyway. But now if you're not careful, you'll lose the whole intent of what Jesus is saying and come out with the exact opposite of what Jesus said. But now listen to what he said in verse 8. I say unto you, though he will not rise and give him because he is his friend, yet because of his importunity he'll rise and give him as many as he needeth. Importunity means barefacedness or boldness or persistence. But now, when you say persistent faith, you've changed the word. Persistent faith means faith that asks and believes it receives and just stands there until he gets it. Because if you believe you receive, why would you ask again? When you say persistence or boldness, he said he won't give it because he's a friend. God doesn't answer your prayer just because of friendship. But it's because the man had enough faith in him that if I go to him at midnight, he's bold enough to go to him even at midnight. He said, I'll get up and give him as many as he needeth. Amen. Now, what did Jesus say about faith? He said, Mark 11:24 says, whatsoever things you desire when you pray, believe you receive them, and you shall have them. Well, if you believe you receive what you prayed for this morning, you won't pray for it again in the morning. I mean, why would you? You would thank God for it. Now, we're talking about petition of prayer. Not talking about intercession now. Not talking about the prayer of thanksgiving and praise. We're not talking about praying the Word of God. You can pray that over and over and over. We're talking about petition where you ask God to do something. If you believe Him, you only have to ask once. Now, see, somebody said, yeah, but what if it's not His will? You can't believe Him if it's not His will. Because the only way you can get faith to believe Him is from His Word, and His Word is His will. There's a lot of people asking for things. It's not the will of God. They can't believe it because they don't have a word for it. It's impossible to pray the prayer of faith if you don't know what God said about it. Can't be done. So somebody says, well, Lord, I pray that you'll heal brother so-and-so, if it be thy will. Couldn't be any faith in that. He don't know the will of God. Impossible to have faith when you don't know the will of God. Because faith cometh by knowing what God said. And hearing. And if you don't know, you can't have Bible faith. You might have some hope, but you don't have any Bible faith. Amen. It's impossible. Well, where would you get the faith? From the promise itself. That's the only place you can get Bible faith, is from the Bible. Well, let's get back to this. Now, he wouldn't give him because he was a friend, but because of his importunity. Now, if you say importunity by itself, you may be talking about persistence. That means just keep on keeping on. But when you say persistent faith, you've changed the meaning of the word. Because persistent faith asks and believes it receives and just stands there. Amen. And stands there and thanks God for it. Yes. But now let's look at the intent of this scripture again. This couldn't be God he's talking about. For one thing, he don't slumber or sleep. See, we get all kinds of ideas and read things into Scripture. It doesn't say, one fellow said to me, Brother Capps, that fellow just kept knocking, just kept beating, and just kept wearing until the guy got up and gave him the bread.

No, it's not in there. Now, I'm going to tell you something right now that 90% of you did not know. The Scripture did not say he ever knocked. Not one time. Didn't say he did. But we read that in there. He just kept knocking. No, he might have just hollered in the window. But you see how we read between the lines? Why he just kept knocking? In no way on earth you can prove that he ever knocked. The only indication that would even give you any hint that he might have knocked is what Jesus said when he got through. And he says, I say unto you, ask and it shall be given you, seek and you shall find, knock and it shall be opened unto you. But it did not say this fellow ever knocked. There is no indication that he ever did. He went to the man. He might have tapped on the window. He might not have. Might have just hollered in the window. He might have not known where the fellow was. But now let's look at the intent of the Scripture. Now, once we've gone through all of that, look at verse 9. Jesus said, I say unto you, ask and it shall be given you. Seek and ye shall find. Now that's sure, isn't it? Now if you have an amplified Bible, it probably says ask and keep on asking. But the keep on asking's in brackets, says in the present imperative and often repeated. Well, I don't know a whole lot about Greek, but I do have a little understanding about the Bible and the things that Jesus taught. If it means ask and keep on asking, it violates everything Jesus taught about prayer, of petition. So you see, that can't be the intent. If it does, it violates everything Jesus taught about prayer. Because he said, don't use vain repetition, as the heathen do. Everyone that asketh, receiveth. Now, does that sound like the intent of this was to say that you just got to keep on asking, keep on praying, keep on worrying? I mean, just take, for instance, your children. If they said, would you give me $1 when we go to town tomorrow so I can buy so-and-so? You say, yeah, I'll do that. What if they came back in 10 minutes? Well, would you give me $1? Yeah, I'm going to give you $1 when we go to town tomorrow. Now, if they did that 20 times before tomorrow, you'd get mad and say, you're not getting any dollar. You don't believe what I'm telling you. Get out of here. You don't believe a word I'm telling you. But now listen to what Jesus is saying. Everyone that asketh, receiveth. Now, you have to qualify that. Because we know that you've got to have faith. Because God answers the prayer of faith. The prayer of faith will save the sick and the Lord shall raise him up. Prayer won't do it. It's the prayer of faith. Prayer won't work without faith, but faith will work without prayer. Everyone that asketh receiveth, he that seeketh findeth, to him that knocketh it shall be opened unto him. Then he goes on and said, if a son shall ask bread of any of you that is a father, will he give him a stone? If he ask a fish, will you give him a serpent? If he ask an egg, would you offer him a scorpion? If ye then, being evil, know how to give good gifts to your children, how much more shall heavenly Father give the Holy Spirit to them that ask him? And one place says good things to them that ask him. So follow the intent of Jesus' teaching all through this discourse. And if you'll follow the intent and keep it in the context, you'll find out that it's saying almost exactly opposite of what religion teaches that it said. If you believe, you don't continue to pray the same prayer. Whatsoever things you desire when you pray, you believe you receive them. What them? Them things you prayed. And you shall have them. So if you prayed them problems, guess what? You're going to have them problems. Totally unscriptural to pray the problem. Can you see that? Now, don't misunderstand me. There's prayer of intercession. There's times that we need to lay hold on some things and pray in the Spirit and pray the Word of God. You can pray the Word of God over any situation. But let me remind you something that Jesus said in Matthew 21, I believe it is. He said, all things, whatsoever you ask in prayer, believing you shall receive. So as you just go through these things that Jesus said, and then in John the 15th chapter, verse 7, he said, if ye abide in me and my words abide in you, ask what you will. And it shall be done. See, the Bible is an Eastern book. And the Western mind sometimes don't stay with the intent. Now, the people in the East take this to believe that he said, you ask once and you receive. But you see, because of the commentary,

0: commentary in the Amplified and some other things are written about it in a lot of people's theology, they come up with all kinds of things. They think they have a better idea. And then if you didn't know that that was commentary in the Amplified, you'd end up believing that's what Jesus said, when it violates everything that Jesus taught about prayer. But now if you pray the Word of God, Father, your Word says that if I give, it shall be given unto me, good measure, pressed down, shaken together, running over. And I ask you, Father, in the name of Jesus, that my needs be met, and I have given, I've planted the seed, and I've done what the Word said. And Father, I want to thank you that there is abundance and no lack. I sow bountifully, I reap bountifully, and my God has made all grace abound toward me. You can pray that 10 times a day. It is not vain repetition. You know why? Because faith cometh by hearing. It's producing something. See, Paul said in Colossians, he said, since the day you heard it and knew the grace of God in truth. He said, it's been working ever since the day you heard it and knew the grace of God in truth. So you see, that's something that'll work for you. But you know, you pray the same prayer over and over, it's working against you. You got to be in unbelief. Now remember, we're talking about petition of prayer. Don't start chunking stones now. Petition of prayer. Now when it comes to praying and using the name of Jesus to break the power of Satan, it's a different story altogether. See, I can come against the principalities and powers and the rulers of the darkness of this world, bind and cast down spiritual wickedness in high places, and I break the power of the deceptive spirits that's been released against the body of Christ, and I break the power of confusion over certain ministries in the name of Jesus, and I command it to come down. I can pray that 900 times a day. Amen. You know why? Because I haven't asked God to do anything. I'm taking authority in the name of Jesus and doing it by the authority invested in me of Jesus. Hallelujah. I'm glad you could join us for the Concepts of Faith broadcast today. I trust you've been blessed as we've taught concerning the Word of God. Now, our offer all this week is CD offer number 7243. It's entitled, The Intent of the Word. Two CDs for $15 plus $4 postage and handling, a total of $19. But this series will give you insight in how to interpret the Word of God by intent. The intent of the law is more important than what the law reads. I'm talking about our governmental laws. And God's Word is the same way. The intent of what is written in the Bible is sometimes more important than what was written down. Now, in 2 Corinthians 8 and 9, the Apostle Paul is talking about finances. And he makes this statement. He said, you know the grace of the Lord Jesus Christ. Though he was rich, yet for your sakes he became poor, that you through his poverty might be made rich. Now the intent of that is that he suffered the curse of poverty for you. Now Jesus had abundance because he operated in spiritual law. But when he came to this earth, he was poverty-stricken as far as God's heaven is concerned, because up there the streets are pure gold. He came down here where dirt streets were. But here Paul says, for you know the grace of the Lord Jesus, that though he was rich, he became poor. Why did he become poor? So that you might be made rich, or you might have abundance. In other words, it was part of the curse of the law, and he redeemed us from the curse of the law. Galatians 3:13. Christ has redeemed us from the curse of the law. He redeemed us from poverty. He redeemed us from sickness. He redeemed us from spiritual death. Yes, you can still be sick. You can still be in poverty. And you can still die spiritually, but you don't have to. He redeems you from it. The intent of the word reveals the real truth of what Jesus came to do, redeem us from the curse of the law. We have a toll-free order line, 1-877-396-9400. 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Until tomorrow, this Charles Capps reminding you, the enemy is defeated, God is exalted, and Jesus is coming soon.
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7: Since October 7th, it is clear to us who is with us and who is against us. And we are grateful and really appreciate everything that this community does for us, supporting us, with us, holding our hands, hugging us, by supporting us. And you know, we mentioned the seven fronts that we deal with, but there's an eighth front. That's the social media and the public opinion and the anti-Semitism. And this is the only front that it's not just a military one, but it's relevant for all of us. All of us are soldiers in this front. We are grateful for each and every one of you guys that speaks for us, tells the truth, know to say and differentiate what is good and what is evil. And even now, give me the stage to speak in front of you. We're grateful for that, and thank you so much.
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1: 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Ladies, nice to see you. Sherry, looks like you won the coin toss, so how'd you like to start us off?
2: Okay, well, you know, I was got up this morning, and I was reminded of a verse that I adore. It's in Psalms 40. It says, "I waited patiently for the Lord, and he inclined to me, and he heard my cry. He brought me up out of the pit of destruction, out of the miry clay, and he set my feet upon a solid rock, making my footsteps firm. He put a new song in my heart, a song of praise to God. Many will see and fear and trust in the Lord." Why do I love that so much? I think it's because, you know, our lives are filled with moments where there's miry clay, where things happen to us, things that, you know, we don't want to happen, or things happen to people that we love, things happen to our family members, and it can feel overwhelming, scary. We can feel like we're all alone, and that verse always grounds me and reminds me that no matter how miry, how much covered with mud I feel I am, or how dark my situation feels, the Lord is there to walk it out with me. And that's the amazing thing, is I think he shows up for us like that, because ultimately, as we move through it with his strength, his support, with those around us and with love, I think people really do see a difference in us. I think people see a difference, and they ultimately see the Lord, and that's the goal, right? But it doesn't feel like the goal when we're kind of in that miry clay. So I don't know. I just want to encourage all of us today. I know there's a lot going on, and you're not alone. We're here for you. So I don't know. Do you guys have miry clay experiences where you can relate?
3: Oh, never.
4: Every day.
3: No.
4: Every day. And Sherry, when you said the support from those around us, when I hear from people that struggle to sense God and the solid footing he's trying to give them, I find it's often because of a lack of people who can be his hands and feet in their lives. And so if you want to feel the effects of that verse, and yet God's presence isn't tangible to you, it is probably because you need more godly men and women in your life who know about your miry clay moments.
1: That is for sure. So if you want to call in today, we're going to be here for 2 hours at 1-800-229-3000. As we've been saying, it's National Mental Health Awareness Month, and everyone's talking about mental health awareness right now. That's what we do every single day. And I just found out this morning it's National Hairstylist Mental Health Awareness Day.
2: Is it really?
1: Yes.
2: And
1: so
2: if you're having a miry clay hair day.
1: No, think about it. Our hairstylists sometimes, I mean, they hear so many different things. 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
2: It's true.
1: And they are hearing the weight of the problems that their clients have. And where do hairstylists go? Well, if you're one, if you're a barber, whatever the case might
2: call us.
1: Maybe we'll put you at the front of the line today. I don't know. But we're going to be here for 2 hours. We would love to hear from you. 1-800-229-3000. If you're watching on Facebook and YouTube, thanks for watching, but we'd love to hear from you. Call in.
5: Hello, everybody. It's Becky Brown.
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1: Something we started doing at New Life about a year ago are these 90-minute webinars led by licensed counselors to help you break free from unhealthy patterns and move toward emotional and spiritual wholeness. 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West. And then Dr. Alice here will cover the topic of grief. So much for only $24.99. It's a 90-minute webinar, including 30 minutes of Q&A. You can get all the details on both of these at newlife.com. And Alice, grief is something we deal with all the time here at New Life. What are you preparing to tell at this webinar?
4: Well, we'll be discussing the different forms of grief, because there's obvious and then there is subtle grief. And the people that go through subtle grief, it's much harder for them to receive the level of comfort and validation that they need, because it's commonplace to say, it's not that big of a deal. Aren't you over it yet? How long has it been since your loss? And all of that leads to the grieving person shutting down, which actually short-circuits the grieving process. So we'll be talking about how to honor the pacing that is individualized for everyone going through whatever form of grief is happening in your life.
1: And everyone grieves differently. So even though somebody might think, well, that person should be over this by now, I mean, who are we to say that, right?
4: Absolutely. Grief is individual, and it really needs to be honored, respected, the pacing that each person has in their own process. And there are so many other things that factor into it, because grief is complicated by unresolved hurt. And so the more historical pain a person has that has not yet been dealt with, the more prolonged their grief will likely be. So it's not always just what we know about and just what we see on the surface. It's usually an aggregate. It's the accumulation of pain and many different losses in a person's life.
2: You know, what's interesting is I spend a lot of time with betrayed partners, and there's a type of grief, and I'm sure you know about this, Alice. It's called disenfranchised grief. What's disenfranchised grief? It's the kind of grief that isn't or can't be socially sanctioned. So, like, if somebody dies, right, they pass away, you've got folks that reach out to you. They give you cards, they bring casseroles, they call, they reach out. You're surrounded by love and care and support. Yet, when there is sexual betrayal of some kind, whether it's relational, emotional, pornography, real person, whatever it is, the shame of that action actually keeps betrayed partners from processing their grief, because where are you going to go talk about it? And that's an incredibly important piece for their healing, is to be able to be seen and heard, and to be in a place that they're accepted, they're seen, they're validated, not judged, and they can let that pain out. And so that's the difference between regular grief, right, and some that you're going to be talking about, and something called disenfranchised grief. It's people can get stuck in not sharing the dark pain that they're experiencing because it's just not safe to do so.
4: It might be considered unacceptable to air that kind of grief in more public places. So because other people's grief makes us uncomfortable, we often want to shut it down, minimize it, clean that up quickly so that we can all feel better faster. Well, grief has to do with sitting in someone's pain long enough. Sherry, I think I first heard this from you. You can cry as hard as you need for as long as you need, and I'm going to sit here with you. And most of us have never heard that kind of invitation before in our lives, and our hearts are just yearning to grieve, but we may not even know it.
1: So find out more about these webinars at newlife.com. You can also call us at 1-800-NEW-LIFE. Alice's webinar is happening in July.
4: It is.
1: And JJ's webinar is happening in June. That one's called Identity in Christ. And if you text the word webinar to 28950, you'll get a registration link for JJ's webinar. And you'll also get a free tip sheet about identity in Christ. And that one has to do with, you know, sometimes we go through life and different things happen, and your past does not have to define you. If you made mistakes in your past, hey, we all have. But what happens is you're constantly thinking of that, or, you know, the enemy will throw darts at you to remind you of the person that you were, and you're trying to live differently now. And sometimes it's your own family who tells you, oh, yeah, you're trying to tell me what to do. I mean, your life is pretty messed up. So stop thinking about that. Your identity as a believer in Christ is in Christ. So find out more about that at newlife.com or by texting the word webinar to 28950. Let's go to the phones now. We've got Sue in Dayton, Ohio, who is a new listener. She just found out about New Life Live, and we welcome you to our show. Hi there, Sue.
5: Hello.
1: Hi. How can we help you today?
5: I wish I had the energy, the know-how, just to go to Phoenix, because I've got real bad arthritis. I have trouble walking. And I have to use a walker, and I've got three rods. I got things in my spine, but anyway, I just need help. I can't believe my grandmother, at the last century, came over here on a boat when she was 13 to clean houses.
4: Ooh.
5: I don't have enough sense to get to Phoenix. I guess that's the best way to put it.
1: So what's
5: she
1: in Phoenix?
5: I'm not.
1: Why are you mentioning Phoenix?
5: Because I've got arthritis, and if you go to Phoenix, you won't hurt.
4: Oh, because the weather would be better for your arthritis?
5: Yes. Oh, yeah, there's no rain out there. We've had rain here for the past 10 days.
4: And you want to move to Phoenix, relocate. But because
5: I wanna relocate. I'm scared. Yeah.
4: Both fear and your own physical impairments are all holding you back from getting to a place that would be better for your health.
5: Yeah. So I thought about contacting a church out there that could help me, but I don't know how to do that even. So,
1: do you have family there in Dayton who can help you?
5: No, nothing. That would solve my problem if I had somebody there. I lived there years ago.
1: No, I mean where you are now. Do you have family?
5: Yeah, my brother. This is where I've lived in this house since 1960, and I just sold it, and I feel lost.
2: Mm. So, are you?
5: I bought it in 1960. See, I'm not a mover.
2: Mm-hmm. Yeah, you know.
5: I'm pretty stable. And I sold it, and I went over there and everything. They've dug everything up out of the ground. They didn't like it. Mm. But anyway, I need to move on with my... I'm 85, see, and that's another thing. And I'm so old, and of course, my brother wants to put me in a home, and I don't want to go there. And so I just don't. Just pray for me, will you? I'd appreciate it.
2: Of course. You know,
5: I believe in prayer. I believe in prayer.
2: Well, and you know, Sue, first off, I want to say I'm really sorry. You have so many things that are happening right now and that have been happening over a number of years, physically, emotionally, and now the loss of your house. And this idea that your brother is talking you about, right, at 85.
5: Put me in a home, yeah.
2: To go into assisted living sounds overwhelming. Mm. Like so many changes happening all at the same time. And what you want to do is run. You want to run.
5: If I thought I could make it to Phoenix, I'd hitchhike. I really would.
2: I know. I'm hearing that. You sound like
5: lady.
2: Yeah. Well, you sound like you want to run to a place that's warmer, and that sounds like you're holding on to hope. You know what's so hard, Sue? What's really hard is when our hope collides with our reality.
5: Overwhelms us.
2: Yep. Mm-hmm. And it sounds like that's right where you're at.
5: Yeah.
2: Your hope to go to Phoenix is colliding with your reality that it's going to be really hard to get there on your own. What do you do with that? I started the show today.
5: That's why I haven't left.
2: Well, but I started the show today talking about Psalms. Like, I waited patiently for the Lord, and he heard me cry. He bought me up out of pit of destruction, out of the miry clay. I bet you kind of feel like your feet are in miry clay right now. Like, you probably feel stuck.
5: Mm-hmm. And I just don't know what to do. And I'm afraid I'm going to get out there. And I know rental and all that is so expensive.
2: Mm-hmm.
5: And I guess in Atlanta, it's $4,000 for an apartment every month.
2: Mm-hmm.
5: Is that right?
2: Well, it might be. But this is the reality, precious Sue. This is the reality, sweet one, is you are having to face a very big move at 85 and trying to figure out how you're going to be cared for in Arizona when you're all by yourself.
5: Yeah.
2: That's a big dilemma. And that may be why your brother has an opinion about where he thinks you might land, but that's going to collide with your hope. It's going to come.
5: I don't want to go in a home. I'd go in a home out there because, see, I'm in a lot of pain. I just went to a pain management, and he gave me stronger pills, and they're helping a lot. But
2: so let me ask you a question. Let me ask you a question. What if you were to talk to your brother and say, hey, just to let you know, I was talking to these very nice people, and they were caring for my heart. And guess what? I told them that I would be open to maybe going to an assisted living center in Phoenix. What do you think about that, brother? What do you think? Would you be willing to help me consider that? What do you think about that as an option?
5: You know, I never thought of that. I don't think he'd like it because he likes to see me about once a month. That's his limit.
2: Well,
5: and, he's busy. He's a farmer, and he's very, very busy, but I'm pretty sure that's what he's 10 years younger than I am, and he doesn't realize how bad arthritis is.
2: Oh, sure. No, we
5: he
2: hear
5: will.
2: That.
4: So do you think your brother is motivated out of love for you, even if you don't like the way he's going about it?
5: Yes, but he's got a family, and he wants me to be someplace that's safe, and he doesn't have to fool with it. You know, he wants me put me someplace where he thinks I'm saying he can call the manager and see if I've been eating the pancakes or deviled eggs or whatever.
4: So he can kind of mother hen you a little bit too much at times. But to hear you say he wants to see me at least once a month, he cares about you and he wants to be involved in your life. And so the two of you having a discussion that involves trying to find a compromise that works best for the both of you. But I suspect you need an advocate to be able to do that. Maybe your brother has a strong personality. Maybe he's opinionated. And you might be a little bit more on the easygoing side. And so perhaps your preferences aren't heard. And maybe it doesn't even occur to you sometimes to push your preferences. You said, oh, I hadn't thought to tell him that.
5: He doesn't believe in God.
4: Ah, so there's a difference in faith, too. Which could keep you from being as open with him as you maybe wish you could be. So I wonder if you'd consider allowing a family therapist to intervene and have a family session with you and your brother so that your voice is heard by him and that his concerns about you and your health are also out on the table. Oftentimes a third person who's not part of the family system can help draw these different factors out and help a family come to an agreeable conclusion.
5: Mm-hmm. So just look in the phone book and find a family therapist.
4: Even better. We have our own New Life phone book of family therapists that we know, we've checked with, we trust, and we can get you to one. Even better than the phone book.
2: Yeah, you just have to stay on hold. I mean, you don't even have to call. You called the right number, and we'll get you connected with somebody, Sue. We love you. We care about you. And that was a great idea. Alice and Sue, it's perfect to have somebody there. Mm-hmm. And that's kind of what we were talking about. We all need somebody.
1: Mm-hmm. We may not know the price of rent in Atlanta, but we definitely know some counselors, some therapists there in Dayton, Ohio, who can help you. So stay on the phone, Sue, and we'll get you connected with one. Thanks for watching and listening today to New Life Live, 1-800-229-3000. And Alice, I think Sue would benefit from the grief webinar that you're doing
4: in
1: July. Yes,
4: it's on July 16th.
1: All right, so we'll send you a registration, Sue. Stay on the phone. And we'll be right back on New Life Live.
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1: 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Let's go to Dallas, Texas, and speak with Rebecca, who was told about New Life Live by a friend. So what's your friend's first name, Rebecca?
14: Stephanie.
1: Okay. And she told you to call us. Why? What's going on with you?
14: She and I were talking. We've been friends for well over 20 years, going to the same church together and just, you know, doing life together. And I'd share with her my concerns regarding my son, who's a 24-year-old Marine, young married. And I believe he's experiencing depression and he's coping with it with alcohol. And my husband and I are going to go visit him. He doesn't know we're coming. And I want to come with solutions. I don't want it to be an angry session, but I do want to hold him accountable for his behavior. My husband is coming, but he is of the mindset that he's young, he's in the military, that's what they do. So he's not as concerned as I am, and I don't want to be the mom who's just, you know, being extra and making something out of nothing, but I know my child. And yeah. I've had conversations with his wife, and what his behavior is not normal for him and for us as a family. And I just want strategies in terms of, you know, what to say, what not to say, and any resources we can provide for him. Because, again, I want to come with solutions.
4: Rebecca, thank you for being the kind of mom that is willing to figure out how best to share a tough truth and to do it in a way that's just covered in grace. That's a difficult conversation to have to prepare for. Do you know about your son's alcohol use through his wife? That's how it came to your attention?
14: Yes. And he's come to visit, and I've, you know, I've seen, and he would come and stay in his old room, and, you know, there are beer cans left behind. Or, and again, I wasn't overly concerned because we went through the whole, you know, college years. But it seemed to be escalating to where it's affecting the marriage and work.
2: What when you said behaviors, what kind of behaviors are you hearing about? What is his wife telling you? What's concerning?
14: Like recently, midweek, drinking alone. There's a difference between, you know, social drinking, what young people do, and drinking alone to the point to where you're throwing up, to the point to where she thinks you may have alcohol poisoning because you can't stop throwing up. Wow. So that lets me know things are escalating. Again, to do that midweek, that's not normal as far as I'm concerned.
4: Rebecca, is there any family history of alcohol use or substance use?
14: No, but there is history of a mental illness. We've had the gamut within our family, from schizophrenia to depression to, but again, it runs the gamut. And I specifically prayed before my pregnancy, during my pregnancy, because I grew up with a father who had mental illness, you know. So I prayed, and I prayed for not only my emotional well-being, you know, fearful of postpartum depression, but for my child as well. His wife has said that they've had conversations where he realized, you know, there's a heaviness, or he doesn't understand why sometimes when he's home he just doesn't want to do anything. And she's very active, you know, the social bee. And at first I kind of blew it off. Well, that's just him. He kind of always sulks. He kind of always has done that. He's an only child. But I don't want to minimize behavior to the point to where even he is saying he knows sometimes he's not, like, all there, something is wrong. And so I'm concerned about that. And again, I think he's masking it with alcohol.
2: How is this affecting his work? I know you mentioned not only at home, but what are you hearing is happening in the workplace?
14: Just that this latest episode that he had to call in from work, where he went and he was sick and he was still thrown up, and he was dismissed. And so now it's affecting to where, you know, he can't go to work or stay at work. That has never been an issue. He's always had a strong work ethic, and like I said, he's an active Marine. So it's obviously affecting him being able to go to work and stay at work.
4: And do you have the kind of relationship in your family where it's okay to talk about each other's struggles, and this would not be a very foreign conversation to have?
14: We do.
4: Oh, what a foundation you've laid to be able to say that.
2: Yeah. You know, it's so...
14: I believe we do. I anticipate him kind of blowing me off and probably going to say I'm making something out of nothing.
2: Yeah. Yeah, well, that's called defensiveness, and that goes along with addiction. Like, somebody has to be willing and open to listen. And sadly, sometimes what has to happen is they actually have to have some consequences come down around them. And that's what you're trying to preempt. You're trying to go in love, and we'll tell you more.
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3: Hello, it's Becky Brown. 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And it reminds us of the story in Luke 15, where the shepherd that leaves the 99 to go rescue the one. And you know, we've seen God work in the lives of so many people over the years here at New Life, and we want to invite you to be part of what God is doing. 99 for the One is our partner program that you can give to the ministry on a monthly basis to make sure that we continue to reach out to the lost.
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1: Let's go back to the phones now. Speak with Rebecca in Dallas, Texas, who was told about New Life Live by a friend of hers. And are you still with us, Rebecca?
17: I am.
1: Thanks for holding through the break. So, Sherry, what did you ask her right before we went to break?
2: Well, I was just talking about defensiveness and how that is, it's a normal part of covering up addiction. And then you need to layer on, right? And I'm sure you've already thought about this, the military and how he has to keep his face, right? And there's such a vulnerability for those that serve to be vulnerable in the military because it could be a bad mark on them. They don't want to lose their job. They don't want to, you know, have that on their record. And so a lot of people like your son are afraid. Like you have fear, but you know he has fear about taking ownership over the problem. Mm-hmm. And so my encouragement for you would be this, very, very succinctly. The Lord, I think he had a real plan when he gave us two ears and one mouth. And sometimes when I'm preparing to have a conversation, I will say, you know what? I'm going to put on my elephant ears. And when I say that, what I mean is I'm opening up my ears way bigger than they already are, right? I'm putting on my elephant ears because I need to hear what's going on in order to listen for those moments when I might be able to disarm whatever defense is coming up. Now, I'm not perfect at it. I don't think anybody is, right? Because you're going to have feelings and somebody else is going to have feelings and those feelings can get muddied. But I think if you will go in the posture that you're going with and lead with love rather than fear, meaning, I want you to go with elephant ears and I want you to tell yourself, this is just the beginning. This is the beginning of a series of loving engagements and conversations. If you go, and because you're going out there with your husband and he doesn't know about it, and you expect in your mind to accomplish the mission, like that he's going to hear you and make some changes, I think you're going to set yourself up for failure. Because you'll go in with expectations that most likely are not going to be reached. I'm not saying that to discourage you. I'm saying that because that's the nature of addiction. Mm-hmm. It takes many, many, many, many, many, many, many, many, many, many, many conversations with somebody who's in an addiction in order to try to get underneath what's going on. And the more people come in and try to fix them, the more they hunker down and they put their heels into the ground. So it's going with wisdom and realizing this is the only time.
4: Right. So a couple of points you might address with your son and daughter-in-law. Start with humility. This family has struggled. And so with the history of depression, schizophrenia, there is a genetic setup for life to be difficult for your family in that particular way. And I think you have an in with what your son has said. He knows he's not all there. And I would use that phrase, son, I know you've been saying this. And that's why we're coming around to love and to figure out how we can best help you. Mm-hmm. You might ask how he's holding up with all the stress that he's under, with how hard he's working. And then I would gently point out, coping with alcohol isn't working well for your wife or for your health. And so we're hoping that we can help get you connected to professional help. And his wife will probably need to take that stand. Husband, I need us to get professional help. Sometimes, rarely, but sometimes, a person struggling is willing just with that conversation to get the help they need. But often, like Sherry's saying, they're not. And so then it will be the wife's work to say over time, well, if you won't get the help, because I notice you're still not and you're still drinking, then I'm going to have to make adjustments in order to protect my heart. And those adjustments usually involve going to Al-Anon. It'd be good for you and your husband to go to Al-Anon, even if you have already, for the wife to go to Al-Anon and to learn about how to increase boundaries to protect her heart and to help him feel the effects of his decisions to drink this much alcohol.
14: Okay. I don't think he knows that when I say we, his wife and I have had conversations about his depression. Matter of fact, I'm sure he doesn't know. And he would probably deny that to me. She has, in her conversations with him, he sometimes will get to the point where, okay, you're right, I'll go talk to someone. And then a few days later, no, I'm fine, I don't need to talk to anyone. So it's like a breakthrough and then retreat, you know, breakthrough, retreat. So I have never told him that she and I have talked and mentioned depression, because I don't want him to, you know, lash at her, or I don't want to close that door of communication, because they, you know, don't live near us and she is the only means by which we know what's going on, because he would never confide this to us.
4: Rebecca, I'd recommend lifting that secrecy. And it might go best for the wife to tell him, I'm scared. This is too much for me to handle on my own. I need to bring in some good people who love both of us. Because what I'm doing here, it's not working. You say you'll get help, but you don't. And so I'm going to be bringing in parents, people that love us, our pastor, and I'm going to be letting people know that what I'm going through is just too much for me to handle right now. That may upset him. And if she's too afraid to tell him that, then there may be an anger aggression problem on his side, which often gets worse with substance use, and perhaps an avoidance or a people-pleasing passivity on her side. And usually all those factors are in play. But that would be ideal, to lift off that veil of secrecy.
1: 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And on our website, newlife.com, we have an article called 4 tough love tips, how to help a loved one with alcohol or drug addiction. We're going to put a link to it in the show notes there, and we'll send it to you via email. Stay on hold, Rebecca. Thank you so much for calling in today to New Life Live. 1-800-229-3000 is our number. We're going to be here for the rest of this hour and all of next, so you can keep calling. Right now, we're going to go to Washington, D.C. and speak with Brian, who's listening to us on WAVA. Welcome, Brian. From one Brian to another, welcome to New Life Live. How can we help you today?
18: Hi, how are you?
1: Doing well, thanks.
18: Thank you for taking my call. It's the first time calling. It's been a tough journey the last 7 years of divorce that happened about 7 years ago. I started drinking myself, but I've gotten helped and been sober for 2 years.
2: Good for you.
18: And I find myself still struggling a lot with the grief because we have a 16-year-old daughter involved. And I'm trying to figure out, you know, what God is telling me to do with my life. I seem to be stuck. And, you know, when you still love someone, which I still do, and I pray for her every day, it seems to be very difficult. I don't date or moved on with anything, as you would, you know, say it. So that's the reason why I'm calling.
2: Can you just share what happened with a divorce? Just give us an idea.
18: My wife was saved about 3 years before the divorce. I was not. And she was a completely different person, very humble, and decided 3 years later that she didn't love me anymore. So I was saved about 2 years after that. And from that point on, you know, I try to get good counseling for us, pastoral counseling. We were separated for about 3 or 4 years as well, and I try to keep it together. She had breast cancer, so I care for her through that as well. Mm. So it's been a very mixed bag of variety of part of the equation that I can't seem to, you know, put together to move on with my life or have a stronger understanding of, you know, what I need to do.
2: Has she gotten remarried?
18: No, she has not.
2: So it's interesting. Both of you have gone through incredible tragedy and yet redemption. It's like she met Jesus and sadly the divorce came, and then 2 years later you met Jesus. But you're both kind of like two islands. Neither one of you have really moved on to another relationship, but your daughter is in between you, and I respect the fact that you're feeling very stuck. And so we'll talk more when you get back, but we're here for you, Brian.
1: Yeah.
2: It's hard to be where you're at right now.
1: Yeah, stay on the phone. We'll come back to you, Brian, and everyone else who wants to call in and speak with Drs. Alice Benton and Sherry Denham Keffer. 1-800-229-3000 is our number. If you're watching us on Facebook or YouTube, the number is right there on the bottom of your screen. 1-800-229-3000. We'll be right back.
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1: And back to Brian, who's listening to us in Washington, D.C. You still with us, Brian?
18: Yes.
1: Okay. So the main question you have for us then is?
18: How to, I guess, move on or understand what has happened with divorce and my life, and you know how I can recuperate without feeling such a grief.
1: You also mentioned a 16-year-old daughter. Do you guys have joint custody, or does she live with each of?
18: Unfortunately, my ex made it a very tough divorce. I didn't have the financial resources to fight her in court, so I gave up custody.
1: Hmm.
4: And are you disconnected, out of communication with your 16-year-old?
18: Yes.
2: Mm-hmm. Wow. So this is called complicated bereavement, Brian.
18: Yes.
2: Complicated bereavement is like, it's like having a broken limb, like a broken femur, breaking it one day, and then the next day getting hit by a truck and breaking it again. And having it shattered. Yeah. You lost two people through the divorce. You lost your wife and you lost your daughter. And remember at the beginning of the show, I was talking about something called

0: that you would feel over losing your wife, your marriage, the finances, custody? Like, what's that like for you? Can you just give us a little bit of that heartache first?
1: Sure. I think the huge part is how long we were together. We met very young, in our early 20s, so a 20-year marriage. I have been able, through my faith and prayer and God's answer over the last 10 years, to have two really good mentors that I share with a little bit. But you hit it dead on about the shame. This is probably the first time I've talked about it in depth. And I find myself daily, you know, besides my prayer life and my spiritual walk with God, I know I'm struggling.
0: Yeah.
1: Obviously I went into addiction afterwards.
0: To numb out, just kind of like the first caller, right? Or the caller today that was just talking about their son, right? There's a alcohol covers it up. Are you aware shame basically has to do with the brain wiring in a negative belief about ourselves at these painful, traumatic events? And they're usually pointed at us. They usually sound like I am, like I'm a failure. I'm not good enough. I deserve this, or I don't deserve love. Are you able to articulate what that negative nagging belief is that kind of keeps popping up from day to day? What are you hearing in your head?
1: Again, you must be reading my mind and my soul. We both come from broken homes. Everyone from her family is divorced.
0: Okay.
1: And I feel the shame of, as a man of God, even though I was not saved, you know, I find myself believing, and I know I was a very good husband, even when I did not know God. She chose to one day tell me that she no longer loves me, and told the church no longer loved me.
0: Yeah.
1: During counseling.
0: What a heartache.
1: So for me, it's the shame of not being able to keep it together for her, myself, and then our daughter. Our daughter was very young when she, you know, when all this began. So
0: it's like, I'm not good enough. I'm not good enough to keep it together. I'm
1: right.
0: Not a good enough dad. I'm not a good enough man. I'm not a good enough person to have held all this together, that it fell apart. Now, do you know something? That's the lie.
2: Mm-hmm.
0: That's the trauma-induced shame belief that got wired in at your divorce and at the custody battle. And so that, you know why that gets wired in to our brain? It gets wired in because the brain's trying to save you, Brian. If you believe truly in your heart, in your brain, that I'm not good enough, and, you know, I am not a good enough man to keep things together, to keep a relationship together, do you think you're going to go out there and try to talk to other people? Yes or no?
1: No.
0: Okay. You know, so the brain accomplished its work, but it disables us.
2: Mm.
0: And so I do something called EMDR, eye movement desensitization and reprocessing. And if I were to see you, we would target the divorce and the loss of your daughter, right, through the custody. And then we'd write down the negative. And then the opposite is what? What's the opposite of not, I'm not good enough to hold everything together?
1: I'm good enough.
0: The truth is, I'm good enough and I did the best I could. Right? Yeah. That's where you want to go. And you want to do whatever it takes for you to get to that new truth. Because there's not any of us that are perfect. Alice, do you want to talk a little bit about grief mm-hmm. with him too?
3: There are specific steps, Brian, to take to, as you say, move on in your grief. And the grief will probably stay with you for a lifetime, but there are ways of decreasing the grief through this process. One is purposefully allowing yourself to feel anger. A lot was taken from you and without much explanation. And if you haven't let yourself be angry and talk about it with others,

0: other men that you can trust, there's probably still anger and resentment stuck inside of you, as there would be in anyone who's gone through what you have. And through the process of allowing anger, you then can better tap into your ability to lament. And lament is choosing to let your guard down and share your sorrow with those men. So you said, I've got two mentors, but I haven't told them a lot. It's time to get ready to tell them more. Grief shared is grief halved. It's like grief cut in half because we talk about it, we cry about it, we make angry statements about it with people that love us. That then helps us move to being able to choose to forgive the perpetrators that took so much from us through supernatural grace, because we can't do that on our own. And God can help us get to a place where we can actually pray to bless the people that have hurt us. And we know we're moving towards freedom when we're willing to consider letting God help us there. If you have not yet made reconciliation attempts with your daughter, I think getting together with a really good clinician, one of our counselors in our network, if you don't have one, to look at what attempts have you made and what else could you do to try to repair that rupture with your 16-year-old daughter. And the last one is just to continue broadening out the amount of men you're willing to let your guard down with and talk these things through, because that's where God's healing really comes in.
1: Brian, thanks for calling in today. We're going to send you a registration to the Identity in Christ webinar. Alice's grief webinar would be really good too, yes. But the Identity in Christ one is the one that's coming up in just a few weeks, so we'll send you a registration for that. Thanks for calling in. And then also there's a tip sheet called 12 Steps to Overcoming the Pain of Divorce. 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
6: How long have you been faithless? How long am I to put up with you? I mean, I don't want to hear that. I mean, if Jesus told me that, listen, I'm coming for my son. He's uncontrollable. He tries to kill himself. And I just, Jesus, please heal my son. And then he says to me, how long do I have to put up with you? And then look at this. This gets more intense. And they brought the boy to him. Okay, so enough discussion between Jesus and the father. So they bring, and notice this, the father's not bringing the boy. The people are bringing the boy. So someone's holding this kid. And they bring this boy to Jesus. And immediately it convulses, the spirit convulses the boy. He falls on the ground, rolling around, foaming at the mouth. And Jesus asked the father, how long has this been happening? Seriously? How long have you been faithless? How long am I going to put up with you? And how long has this been happening? And he said, from childhood. But if you can do anything, Jesus, have compassion on us and help us. I love that. That's perfect, right? Jesus says in the ESV, if you can. He says, Jesus, if you can do anything. And Jesus is saying, I can do anything if you can believe. That's what he's been talking about from the very beginning. How long have you been faithless? I can do anything if you can believe, if you can totally trust me. Because Jesus wants to answer our prayer. He wants to do anything. He can do anything if we can believe.
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16: Thanks for joining us. I'm John Fuller.
17: That's right, John. You know, these home improvement shows are very popular today. Have you seen them?
16: You can't avoid them. They're everywhere.
17: I'm trying to avoid them.
16: I'm at my dentist's office and they're on.
17: Right. So. Fixing up a place, you know, plumbing, it scares the daylights out of me, man. I'm telling you what. I just can't do that stuff very well. Usually Gene ends up showing me how to do it. It's very embarrassing to say on national radio,
16: yeah,
17: but I'm trying.
16: Duct tape is our savior
17: duct
16: in the
17: tape
16: house.
17: Works great. You just put it everywhere. But those home improvement shows are very popular, and people love the idea of that perfect home, right? The fixer-upper that looks just right, putting all the pieces together. But it's intimidating, like I said. When it comes to family improvement, I'm all in. That's what Focus on the Family is about. We want to build strong and healthy families. It's what we're trying to do each and every day here at Focus on the Family. And that's why I'm thrilled about our special guests who will help you today tackle this topic of home improvement.
16: Mm-hmm. Dr. Gary Chapman is here. He's been on this broadcast many times before. He's an award-winning author and speaker, a counselor and radio host, and is probably best known for his series of books addressing the five love languages concept. And also with us, Dr. Shannon Warden, who is a professor of counseling, an author and a blogger, and she's been counseling families for more than 20 years, and together they've written a book called The DIY Guide to Building a Family That Lasts, 12 Tools for Improving Your Home Life, and we've got details about that on the website.
17: Gary, welcome back.
18: Thank you.
17: Good to have you back. Yeah, Shannon, great to welcome you for the first time.
19: Thank you, Jim.
17: Yeah, so good. Okay, so where did you come up with this idea of a family building project, and what are you trying to, to help families accomplish?
18: It was Shannon's idea.
17: Okay, good. Even if it's unpopular?
19: I do watch all those shows.
17: No, that's funny. They do. There is something special about them. I mean, we're wired. We want to do it better, right, when it comes to our homes.
19: They're inspiring. It's like most anything, I think. We look at the other people doing it, and we think, we'll never get there. Those shows, though, have a way of making you think, yes, we can. And, you know, this man here has taught me a lot. Just been a great mentor and friend to me in the area of family improvement and home life improvement. And it was just a natural fit. I said, what do you think about this idea? He said, I love it. And we just took it from there.
17: Well, there's, you know, the analogy. I don't know how far you take that analogy. I would be really good at, like, tearing down the wall. You know, I could do a lot with a sledgehammer.
16: Demolishing.
17: And
16: yes.
17: Frankly, that would be a lot of fun. Now, to put it back together makes me really nervous. Does that indicate something?
18: Well, you know, I think in family life, you do have to get rid of some things.
17: Yeah, well, there you go.
18: If you're going to make it better. Yeah. So you've got, that's a part of it.
17: Now you're speaking to my heart.
18: Let this thing go so we can put something in its place.
17: Okay, you've identified 12 tools for improving family life. Now, of course, you guys, we're not talking about, you know, the best plumbing and the kitchen redo. We're talking about your family, you know, your marriage, your kids, and how to do the best job you can do. So give us a quick overview of these 12 tools.
19: We cover a lot of the basics that you would expect in family life. If you look at your family life today, even, you're going to see how is it we're communicating with each other? How is it we're sharing responsibilities? How is it that we're having fun? This man here obviously wrote the book and books on love languages. We talk about that. Just in your day-to-day, look around and you'd think, what are those tools that we need? These are the tools we're writing on: kindness, sharing, consideration, communication, love, fun, down the board.
18: Yeah. Replacing grumbling with gratitude.
17: That's good.
18: Is that easy to do?
19: We're going to spend extra time with you today, Jim.
17: Oh, excellent. Thank you. I tend to be on the high side. It's just funny. We had some water damage to our house, and it peeled, you know, those window covers, window wells. So it peeled one away, and I was out with this guy talking about how to get this repaired, and the guy says, well, this is a DIY job. I went into Gene. I said, hey, do you know what DIY means? Because I didn't confess to the guy. I didn't even know what do-it-yourself, the acronym meant. And that was only like 6 years ago.
19: Well, if we said, you know, because you'd be familiar with the expression, if you want something done well, you've got to do it yourself.
16: Pay somebody else to do it.
19: John, cooperate, man. No, do it. For the harder jobs, yes, trust me. I can't do all of that.
17: Yeah, that's your first point, the DIY, which I know now. Do it yourself. Why is that critical?
18: Well, I think because in a family, if the couple do not decide we want to have a better relationship between us and between our children, because we're dealing with children here, not just parents and not just the marriage, but improving the whole family life. But they have to be on board. You know, they have to be all in. And then they bring the kids in, because it has to be an all-in project if we're going to really make progress.
17: And it is a good illustration, because if you're going to, you know, redo your home, you got to roll up your sleeves and you get in there and you do the fun things that we're talking about, right? But with our marriages and with our parenting, we kind of expect it just to either come naturally or that, you know, we'll know what to do when it hits us. Often there's no game plan.
18: Yeah. And that's what we're trying to do. We're trying to give a game plan. If you really would like to have a better relationship in your family, and who wouldn't? I mean, we're either getting better or worse. We're not standing still.
17: Right.
18: And most of us would like to have better family relationships. So let's get a plan, and then let's implement the plan. And so this book kind of gives them a plan on these basic areas. And we're excited about it because we think it's very practical, and couples can do it, you know. Not alone. You got to have God's help in the whole process.
17: Absolutely.
18: We can do
17: and
18: it.
17: You speak very specifically about change taking time. You know, we're pretty impatient too. We want that. Well, frankly, I'd pay the guy to come in and do it. That's how impatient I am. Can you get the leak fixed like right now?
19: Like, let's just pay Dr. Gary Chapman to come around the world and fix your homes. I know it. Wouldn't that be great?
17: So that application to a family leak, how do we, as the adults in the home, as the parents, how do we step back and remain patient while these changes occur?
19: Well, as Dr. Chapman is saying, we've got to do it ourselves. I can't wait on my husband, Stephen. Stephen, you do it first, and then I will do it. He's a great husband, great dad, and he does take the lead in a lot of things. But there are moments, instead of blaming him, I need to look at Shannon. Shannon, what do I need to do in this area? So I've got a DIY. Then, as Dr. Chapman, you're saying there, we've got a DIY together. And I like something else we need to, I think, reiterate there is these are affordable repairs. You know, we bounce back and forth. Obviously, that's what the book is about, is the home life and home improvement metaphor. So we bounce back and forth from relationship to the metaphor of home improvement. But these are affordable fixes. You know, this is not, my relationships don't need to be 1995 relationships. And that means keeping up with our kids and how they're developing and continuing to nurture our marriage and reading and taking classes with this man right here, right, to keep us fresh and moving forward in our relationships.
17: Well, that's interesting, like the budget.
19: Yeah.
17: I mean, if you, again, that metaphor, you have a budget for repairs. What's your budget for your family and improving your family? How do you explain a budget for that stuff?
18: Well, I think the budget basically involves time.
17: Yes.
18: We're going to have to give time.
17: That's it.
18: It won't just happen. We'll have to make some changes. And in order to make changes, you have to stop doing some things so you can do other things. Mm. But what I really like about the whole thing is the big reveal.
17: Right. That's it.
18: You know, we at our home, in the last 5 years, we've remodeled two bathrooms. Now, I didn't do it myself, okay? But I was still involved in the whole process. But man, when you get to see the big reveal, it is nice. Yeah, it looks really great. If you chose wisely, right. And so I think if we can just realize that things can be better. And one of the things we suggest in the book is let every family member just share things that they would like to see improved in our family.
17: Wow.
18: You know, let the kids share. And what do we complain about in our family?
17: Why do we either not think of that or we don't take time to solicit that kind of input? I mean, that's a brilliant idea. I don't know anybody who's doing that, really.
18: Yeah. We're so busy. We're just going,
17: is it
18: going,
17: really
18: going,
17: just that?
18: Going, and not thinking about things, you know? And then I think also as parents, sometimes we feel like, well, we've got to have all the answers. Mm. Well, we need to know what our kids are thinking. And they can tell us, you know, why do you guys argue so much? If we really let them know, what would you like to see different in our family? They'll tell you.
17: Wow. That's encouraging. You've got 12. We're not going to be able to touch on all of these, but we'll touch on a few today and tomorrow. But let's start with the first one, selfishness, which, you know, that covers a lot of ground. Why is this selfishness, why is it so critical in families today?
19: It's my native instinct, my human instinct, I suppose, is to be self-centered, self-focused. And so now there's not just me and my family of five, but there are four other people whose instinct, our sin nature, is to, you know, be self-centered, self-focused. So there the five of us are trying to coexist. And as we're talking about here, busy, our minds on all sorts of other things, including that's my toy, or this is my side of the bathroom countertop, or that's your duty to wash the dishes and empty the dishwasher. So it really becomes a mine mentality, and that defeats a lot of the good relationship building that we're talking about here. So a conscious awareness of it, taking a little assessment, hey, where are we being selfish? So that's something, you know, a listener would want to do here is, you know, in someone who's reading the book, where am I being selfish? Just taking that account, that inventory, now noticing the family, and then, Dr. Chapman, as you were saying, just being open to the conversation. Let's get to work on it.
17: Now, you kind of highlight that shared bathroom issue. I was always careful to try to live in a place where we had enough bathroom space. Not always achieving that, but kind of give us that deeper example of the shared bathroom.
19: Well, what I'm thinking of here is just mine and Stephen as the leader of the family. How are we sharing our time with each other, for one? How are we sharing who it is we are in this life together? I heard a lady at church who was teaching recently, and she was talking about an eternity view of marriage. Instead of being focused on the now, which is a mine mentality, ultimately, how is this helping me? How is this going to work out for me? She was talking about having an eternity focus on marriage and on relationship, and what is God doing in Stephen's life? What is it? Why did he bring us together? Yeah, it was to bring these three kids into the world, but what else? How am I partnering with Stephen to accomplish God's goals and he with me? That, at the root, could be a selfishness issue if my heart, my mind is all about me and not about Stephen. So that is a little bit more of the deeper. It's not just the sharing of the sinks, but it's let's share the space in this life and make each other better.
17: Well, now I'm feeling convicted because when we bought our house we're in now, I purposely looked for two sinks. Maybe I was avoiding hitting the selflessness effect. I just covered
16: it up. You were serving Gene, I'm sure.
17: Yeah, I thought two sinks was a great solution. Now we can both be selfish.
19: I got to tell you, I do like two sinks. I think, you know, there's a practical matter here as well. I don't want to sound like we're just using one, you know, small section as a family of five.
18: But, you know, this whole thing of kindness, I define kindness as words and actions that enhance the other person's life.
17: Yes.
18: Well, selfishness is the opposite of that. You know, I'm right. I want my way. You know, rather than thinking in terms of how can I speak to them in a way that's going to encourage them and help them. And if you listen to our expressions that are not kind, almost always they grow out of selfishness.
17: Yeah.
18: You know, you didn't do this. You didn't do that. You know, or why did you do that? Or why did you do that? You know, from our perspective, they did wrong. And so we're giving them harsh words rather than kind words. So if we really care and want to enhance their lives, we try to speak words that are positive, that will encourage them.
17: Fixing selfishness, which is the one topic we're talking about right now, it definitely takes time. You have a story about a couple named Jeremy and Lori who discovered that their kids really engaged in the process. It's probably similar to what you're saying, but what did Jeremy and Lori encounter?
19: Well, I'm going to take this question because I didn't tell you about this, Dr. Chapman, but just in recent days, because I'm a busy mom, you know this, and I'm hustling around doing a lot of things, as a lot of moms can relate to, a lot of dads too, for that matter. But I kept promising, Presley kept saying, Mama, are you going to play Barbies with me tonight? And I said, yes, I am. Well, I got busy working on something, and I did, you know, modified playing. Parents understand this. You know, you're kind of, in essence, tricking your kid. I'm not advocating this, but, it was a little best of both. It wasn't quite the full playing experience, but it was still playing. Well, so the next night, I had told her, Presley, we are definitely going to play Barbies tonight, and we didn't quite get to it again, and she said, Mama, now, this, some people are going to cringe when I say this. You're going to think, oh, you better discipline that child. But because of the Jeremy and Lori story and because of what we're talking about here in the DIY guide, Presley said, Mama, I think you're lying to me. Ouch. Yeah. I mean, that hurts.
17: Yeah,
19: and
17: that's
19: it's the
17: a
19: truth.
17: Good thing, actually.
19: Now, some parents would kind of recoil at that and say, oh, no, you won't call me a liar. But it was the truth. And because we've made an open conversation of home life improvement in our home, I could receive that. And then I said, Presley, you know what? You're right.
17: Yeah.
19: And I'm sorry.
17: Yeah.
19: And which we talk about apology in the book as well. But she called me on it. And I received it because I want her to see in me the model that God is putting forth. Mm-hmm. One that says, I hear you and I'm responding.
17: Well, and you need to be able to hear it and listen to it as a parent. You can't react and say, why would you say that? Or get defensive because that'll ruin it.
16: Yeah, you're talking about not taking it personally because you had addressed it all up front. Well, today on Focus on the Family with Jim Daly, we're talking with Dr. Gary Chapman and Dr. Shannon Warden about a book they've written called The Do-It-Yourself Guide to Building a Family That Lasts, 12 Tools for Improving Your Home Life. 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
17: So what did happen to Jeremy and Lori?
19: Similar, right? Similar. They had to say to their kids, we're going to start making an effort here around selfishness and around consideration of each other, right? So the parents, again, they're taking the lead. They're DIYing. They're doing it themselves.
17: Okay.
19: And they're saying now to the children, we're going to do this all in, all together. What did that do? That opened up conversation. The kids started pointing out, hey, I feel like you're being a little disrespectful here, a little inconsiderate, calling them on it. And Jeremy and Lori, they responded appropriately and went to work, made some changes. That's what we're doing. We're noticing what's not working in the home. Where are there some breakdowns? Let's not just notice it. Let's do something about it.
18: Mm-hmm. Yeah. And see, parents would not do this normally, ask their children to give them feedback.
17: Correct.
18: But if you're working on the project together and you realize this is a part of what we're doing now, so we want you to call us out and we're going to call you out because we want to change this. And that's what this couple did.
17: Is it ever too late to invoke this? what about if you have 15, 16, 17-year-olds in the home?
18: Listen, they can be really helpful, and they will be always honest.
16: Jim, if I can jump in here. So our youngest is 16, and he just recently had a very open conversation with us, and he called us on a couple of things. He said, I think you're keeping secrets from me. And we were able to talk to him about that, and just to... He was thinking about it is the point.
17: Right.
16: So I think kids are they've already got the narrative going in their heads.
18: Yeah.
16: Asking them to speak into it allows them to kind of unpack that and not take it a direction that's unhealthy.
18: Yeah.
17: Another chapter you had was on apathy. That one kind of caught me by surprise in terms of how families may struggle with apathy. So define apathy. Why is it a concern and where does it come from?
16: Hmm.
19: Apathy for us is a taking each other for granted. Is we especially focus on love, loving each other in that particular tool or chapter. It's so easy. Just you need only ask your spouse, do you think I'm paying attention to you? Do you think
17: there you go.
19: Right? Just ask if you want the real
17: answer.
19: That's true
17: with the kids too.
19: Yeah. Oh, goodness. Yeah. My kids, they let me know. And enough, Mama, is your phone more important than me? Ugh.
17: Yeah.
19: You're so verbal.
17: You're so verbal. Go to your room.
19: Right. I'm going to my room and I'm going to sit and think about that for a little bit.
17: Gary, your solution for apathy is your five love languages, that concept, which is brilliant, by the way. For those who aren't familiar with it, give us the quick rundown. I can't believe someone has not heard of the five love languages. But.
18: Well, basically, there are five ways of expressing love on an emotional level. And if you want to build intimacy in a relationship, then a real sense of connectedness and a real sense of we love each other, which is the opposite of apathy, then each of your family members has a primary love language. And here are the five. Words of affirmation. You really look nice in that outfit. I really appreciate what you did. Just looking for things that you can compliment the other person on. Receiving gifts. It's universal to give gifts as an expression of love. The gift says they were thinking about me. And it doesn't have to be something expensive. You can pick up a feather, taking a walk, a bird feather, and take it home and say to your spouse, honey, look what I found when I was walking. It reminded me, you are the wind beneath my wings, girl.
17: You're good.
18: Whoa, didn't cost a thing. But, gifts. And then there's quality time, giving the person your undivided attention. And this is true with a marriage. This is true with children. This is what you were talking about, Shannon, when you said, you know, playing, was it dolls?
19: Barbies,
18: playing with your daughter. And she realized you weren't all there, you know. Mm-hmm. So quality time means you give them your undivided attention. And then acts of service is doing something for the other person that you know they would like for you to do.
17: Mm.
18: For the family, it might be washing dishes, it might be making beds and all those kind of things. And remember, children have things to do appropriate to their age in the family because we all have jobs. And so we're doing things for each other, acts of service. And then physical touch. And we've long known the power of physical touch.
17: Yeah.
18: That's why we pick up babies and hold them and kiss them and cuddle them. And the baby feels love before they even know what love is all about.
17: I remember preparing for a broadcast with you years ago, and I think my youngest, Troy, was probably 4 or 5. And I remember going through, I was reading the material, and he was in my lap. And I just asked him, you know, which one of these meet your needs? And I went through them. As soon as I said physical touch, he said, that's me, Daddy. That's the one I like.
18: Yeah.
17: Just hugs. He loves hugs and tickling his arm and just that kind of thing.
18: You can discover a child's love language by the time they're 4 years old. Yeah. At least by the time they're 4. Mm-hmm. My son's love language is physical touch. when he was that age, I'd come home in the afternoon. He'd run to the door, grab my leg, and climb on me.
17: That's right.
18: He's touching
17: That's
18: me because he wants to be too. Touched. Our daughter never did that.
17: Yeah.
18: At that age, she would say, "Daddy, come to my room. I want to show you something." She wanted quality time.
17: Yeah.
18: So the idea is that every family member has a primary language, and you want to speak that language fluently, and then you want to sprinkle in the other four.
17: And again, to the whole point, it takes effort.
18: Effort, absolutely.
17: And you can't knock down a wall. You can't redo your kitchen in the same way. You got to spend time knowing what your love language and your kids' love languages are and your spouse. Hey, let's examine another one, resentment in a marriage and family. That's a serious one, and some of these have been fun, but in fact, you compare that to having termites in your home, just to keep that analogy going. Why is resentment such a serious problem?
18: I think because what happens is when we hurt the other person or they disappoint us and we don't deal with it, we just hold it inside, and then we come to resent them because they did that to us. Or maybe we even lash out at them and tell them how horrible it is that they did, and they don't apologize or anything. And so we resent it, and resentment turns to bitterness, and bitterness turns to hatred. And eventually we get to the place where we say, "I'm out of here." So, you know, dealing with issues when they happen. That's why I say apologizing and forgiving is absolutely essential to a healthy marriage.
17: Right.
18: We can't just let things ride. We've got to deal with them.
17: In fact, I love the saying you had in the book, Gary. You said a happy marriage is the union of two good forgivers.
18: Yeah.
17: And that is such a poignant sentence.
18: Yeah. Because, you know, if we let it build up, it gets worse and worse and worse. And eventually we figure, you know, I can't take this anymore.
17: So and you tend to forgive less and less.
18: Yeah, you do.
17: When resentment builds up.
18: And we're not by nature apologizers. Because, again, by nature, we're selfish. And our way's the right way. They're the ones that are wrong. They ought to be apologizing. And I say, a lady said to me, she said, "Dr. Chapman, I understand about apologizing, but what if he's the problem?" You know? I said, "Okay, let's assume he's 95% of the problem. That would only leave 5% for you. Apologize for your 5%, you know, and let's see what happens. Apologize and then love him in his love language. Mm. And maybe something will happen inside of him."
17: Yeah.
20: And what's the end of the story there?
18: Well, what happens is, you know, we love God because God first loved us.
20: Yeah.
18: So we love them by apologizing and loving them even though they're not loving us. But love stimulates love.
17: Yes.
18: So she's influencing him in the best possible way.
17: Mm. I think in the Christian space especially, we have neglected this. I mean, we talk about loving our neighbor as ourselves, as Jesus commanded us to do. This is one of the reasons we're not very effective, and the Holy Spirit can't really work through us because we're wagging our finger and we're building up resentment toward others who don't think like us, behave like us, believe like us, right?
18: Yeah.
17: And it's one of the core problems, I think, because love does crack the heart open of the other person. It's an amazing tool. Shannon, you have a three-step plan, you call it, for forgiveness. Let's hear it quick because we need some forgiveness.
19: Well, you know, obviously you're going to have to acknowledge that there is this need there, right? So that's that cracking through the wall and or doing the demolition we were talking about earlier. You know, let's just acknowledge this is happening. It's also, as Dr. Chapman is saying there, it's just taking some accountability. And then it's kind of a continuing to monitor that process, that same process. I talk a lot in my counseling to folks about humility and compassion. And this takes great humility. Somehow or another, in our humanness and in our sinfulness, we think, "I'm going to be this same house, if you will, this same person from now until whenever." And I think even in back to the home metaphor here, you know, some people think, "I'm going to build this house and never have to change it. I'm going to die in this house." And yet there's so many changes. That's not the God we serve. He's somebody who's changing us for the better all of the time. Requires humility. Requires us to say, "God, change me from the inside out. Change me." Same in this process of resentment and forgiveness is, "Hey, we've got to change. I'm willing to do my part. I'm not going to make you do your part, but I want you to know I'm willing to do my part." And we got to start somewhere. We've got to get the process going. But it's honestly just a matter of humility, of awareness, and then just actually doing something, not expecting this is going to happen by itself, that we're actually going to have to put a little sweat equity into it.
17: Yeah, it's so good. I mean, both of you, Gary and Shannon, this book is filled with wonderful, rich content. And I love your encouragement, advice. I love the metaphor. to do the home improvement project. Unfortunately, we're out of time. We're already hit day one. So I want to come back next time and share more of the 12. We've only covered three, so we've barely made any headway, but it's been really insightful. I mean, I'm thinking, John, about going home tonight with Gene and Troy. Trent's in his own place now, but I'd love to sit down and talk to them about doing more of this. That's why I was kind of asking for a friend of mine, how late can you do this? You know? But I think it's really valuable to open communication up. Mm-hmm. And so often we do let time kind of knock down the more important things in our relationship, like honesty, humility, like you both said. And I'm eager to do it. I want to do it. And for our listeners, let me recommend to you that you get a copy of the DIY guide. And for the slow folks like me a few months ago, that's do-it-yourself, that do-it-yourself guide to building a family that lasts. I mean, it's easy to use. It kind of focuses you on that blueprint, the plan for how to do this well. And let me tell you, we believe in this content so much. If you'll make a monthly pledge of any amount to Focus on the Family, we'll send you this book as our way of saying thank you. We really need more monthly partners who will stand with us financially so that together we can meet the ongoing needs of families who contact us. 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So a monthly pledge will be great, or a one-time gift, whatever you can afford. 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
17: Gary and Shannon, let's come back next time to continue the conversation. 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Did I say that? Letting go of control. Man, why did we do that on day two? We should have covered that today. And having really more fun together, which is great as a family. Can we do it?
18: Love to.
17: All right.
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25: When we taught the children the Shorter Catechism, had you asked a child, "What is the purpose of your life?" he or she would have told you within split seconds, "It is to glorify God and enjoy Him forever." Today, many adults cannot give you such eloquent and high and lofty answer. And yet the Bible makes it very clear that God has not only a plan and a purpose for each one of us, but we are under obligation to discover and to find out what is that plan, what is that purpose, in order that may we obey it, in order that we may fulfill God's purpose in our lives, period. And God's ultimate purpose, or should be the result of working His plan and purpose in every one of us, is that we may bring glory to the name of God, and so that His name be lifted up among the nations. That is the ultimate goal of the plan of God and the purpose of God in each individual who's listening to me right now. Now, to be sure, there are blessings, there are benefits, there are glorious things that come to us as a result of us not only knowing but fulfilling the purpose of God in our lives. Yes, that is a fact. Nobody can deny that. But the problem is when we allow the benefits and the blessings to become an end in themselves, we not only wrong God, not only we fail God, but we fail ourselves. But that's not all. When we fail to discover and obey the purpose and the plan of God for our lives, we ourselves become unfulfilled. We ourselves become discontented. We ourselves, we will lose joy of living. We ourselves will be like a dog that's chasing its tail. We will become empty and depressed. We will go through the motions of playing church and going to church and going to this group and that group, but in reality, we are just going through the motions, but we are accomplishing nothing. We will live a life of drudgery and dread. And that is why God's plan and God's purpose for His children is very clear. Because God wants every individual believer. God wants every husband and wife in a marriage relationship. God wants every Christian home. God wants every single person. God wants every Christian ministry. God wants every church not only to discover that plan, but to obey that plan. I have met people in my life across the world who literally would say to me, I don't want to discover God's plan in my life, lest I don't like it. There are some who know the purpose and the plan of God for their lives, but they don't want to obey it. And so they live their Christian life in disobedience, and then they wonder why their lives are in shambles. Here's an important truth. You cannot miss it. You must not miss it. God's plan and God's purpose can best accomplished in community. God's plan and God's purpose for you are best fulfilled when we are in relationship with one another. When everyone is actively working, when everyone is exercising his or her gift in the body, when everyone's hands on deck, when everybody is involved, God will show up. In fact, God gives us His blueprint. He gives us His strategy. He gives us His plan of how that works in the Scripture. It's found in the book of Nehemiah. After a series of corrupt kings who ruled over Israel, who would not turn their heart toward God, with some few exceptions, but after constant prodding, after constant preaching, after constant rebuking, after constant calling of His people to stop living for self, to stop pursuing other gods, to stop being busy with life, to stop losing sight of God's vision and plan and purpose for them, to stop losing interest in the things of God. Year after year, prophet after prophet, we declare to them the same message, but they stubbornly refused. They stubbornly refused. Finally, God fulfilled the prophecy that He gave to them through the prophet Jeremiah. And the prophet Jeremiah simply said this, because of your hardness of heart, because you are refusing to repent and turn to the Lord, God is going to send your enemy to come into your land and to drag you into exile, and this exile is going to last for 70 years. And everybody laughed at him. Everybody laughed at him. And they said, oh, peace, peace. And Jeremiah said, these false teachers and false prophets running around saying, peace, peace, but there's not going to be peace. And sure enough, right on schedule, just as God said it, the Babylonians come into the land of Israel, and they pillaged, they looted, they destroyed, and they took every able body into exile, into Babylon. And there they stayed for 70 years, just as God said. You remember Daniel and Ezekiel, these were all prophets who have ministered to God's people in exile in the land of Babylon. They were not in Israel, they were in Babylonia. During those 70 years in exile, the Babylonians were defeated by the Persians. Babylon was the superpower of the day when they went into Israel and pillaged and took people and destroyed the walls of Jerusalem. They were the superpower, but then they ceased to be the superpower, and the Persians came, took over Babylonia, and they became the superpower of the day. But listen to me, God will keep His word to the minutest details, because right on schedule, at the end of the 70 years, God gives a Jewish man who is in the courts of the Persian king, a man by the name of Nehemiah. He gives him favor with the king, and then he asks the king if he will send him back in order to restore the walls of Jerusalem. And Nehemiah goes back to Jerusalem, and he sees what had happened. The walls are broken. Lives are in shambles. Destruction is everywhere. And he looks at these broken walls and he weeps. He weeps. My friend, I want to tell you something. There's nothing wrong with you weeping over the condition of the Church of Jesus Christ today. There's nothing wrong of weeping over the fact that so many evangelical preachers are afraid to talk about sin and repentance and heaven and hell. But it cannot stop there. You must not just stop at weeping. You must ask God, God, what would you have me do to change my world? God, what would you have me do in order that I make a difference in my world? And that's what Nehemiah did. That's what Nehemiah did. God said to him, you lead the people to start restoring and rebuilding the walls. Get your people to follow my plan. Get your people to follow my purpose for them in their lives. Now we come to Nehemiah chapter 3. There you find God's incredible strategy, God's blueprint for His plan and purpose for His children. And this is the same blueprint that God is handing every one of us. This is the same plan that God has for His children in the 21st century. God told Nehemiah that God's work cannot be done unless everyone's hand is on deck. God's work cannot be done unless everybody is involved. God's work and God's plan and God's purpose cannot be fulfilled until every single individual become united as one man. Let me give you the three-prong strategy of God. First, it is consolidation. Secondly, cooperation, and thirdly, confirmation. First, God said consolidation. If you read Nehemiah 3, don't get bored with all the names. Just notice one phrase that is repeated again and again and again. One phrase throughout chapter 3. And that phrase that has been repeated over and over and over again is this: and next to them, and next to them, and next to them, and next to them. And it keeps on repeating. Why? Because God is saying that when you stretch your hand to do the work of God, God is going to stretch His hand and bless the work of your hand. And the Bible said that we are co-laborers with Christ. I wanted to hear me right on this one. If the spiritual walls in your home are broken, listen to me. You must unite your family in prayer. You must unite your family in the desire to serve one another, not to fight with one another. You must unite your family in loving each other. You must unite your family on working together. When every member of the family, regardless of their age, begin to work together, pray together, and love each other together, God is going to show up at your home. In any ministry, I don't care what it is, in any church, whenever the whole body becomes involved in prayer, becomes involved in ministry, watch out. God is going to show up in your church. And then Nehemiah chapter 3, verse 1, he says, even the priests were involved in the building of the sheep gate. That's in addition to their priestly work. Now, beloved, listen, when you get a preacher to get his hand dirty and do manual work, that's a miracle. I mean, that really is. Miracles in our time. But listen, there's an even greater miracle in verses 9 and 12. It says the politicians were getting their hands dirty too. They were building the wall. That's an even greater miracle than the preachers. In verse 2, it says single women were building the wall. I have to believe that there are a lot of single men there. Great opportunity for fellowship. It beats the singles bar, hands down. But tragically, as it always seems the case in verse 5, there were those people who wanted a share in the victory, but not a hand in the battle. My beloved friend, listen to me. I want every one of you to ask yourself these questions. Nobody can answer them but you. I can't answer them for you, you can't answer them for me. Here's the question that you need to ask yourself. If everybody in my church is like me, what would happen to my church? If everybody witnesses like I witness, if everybody attends like I attend, if everybody gives like I give, if everybody serves like I serve, if everybody prays like I pray, what would my church be? Let that question haunt you until you answer it to God. There has to be not only consolidation, but also cooperation. Secondly, in building of the wall, Nehemiah realized that there is work for everybody. There's work for everybody. There was a lot of debris that needed to be removed. There was mortar that needed to be mixed. There were stones that needed to be laid. There is supervision that needs to take place. There is encouragement and motivation and uplifting of the sagging spirit of the workers. Somebody needs to go around and encourage people. Let me ask you this question. Could God have built the walls without the people's help? Yeah. The one who said, let there be light, and there was light. He could click his fingers and the walls are up. But he didn't. Do you know why? See, God created us. He made us. He knows everything about us. And God who created us knows that there is no fulfillment in laziness. There is no fulfillment in slothfulness. The God who made us knows that our ultimate fulfillment comes from being co-workers with God. And he gives us a blueprint of the way he wants us to work together, the way he wants his work done, the way he wants to bring glory to his name. And so he provided work for everyone. When I was working on this, I remembered the classic story about the four people named everybody, somebody, anybody, nobody. Let me read it to you. All four of them were working on a very important project. Everybody was asked to do the job, but everybody thought that somebody would do it. Anybody could have done it, so nobody did it. Somebody got angry about that because that was everybody's job. Everybody thought that anybody could do it, but nobody realized that everybody would not do it. It ended up that everybody blamed somebody, when actually nobody asked anybody. Now, beloved, that is sadly duplicated when it comes to discovering and fulfilling the plan of God and the purpose of God for everybody. Because the reality is this: the greatest somebody of all is telling you that there is the most important job to be done. And anybody but you is not being asked to do it. Jesus is asking nobody but you, because the truth is this: the work of God cannot be done without cooperation. Without cooperation. The ministry of encouragement is one of the greatest and forgotten ministry among believers, among the people of God. Prayer ministry, witnessing ministry, serving ministry, motivating ministry, they cannot be done without everybody cooperating. Unfortunately, sometimes in some situations, you find people working at cross purposes. I was thinking about those who work at cross purposes, and I thought of the two guys who were trying to wedge a refrigerator out the door. I mean, they pushed and they shoved, they pulled, I mean, for hours, and that refrigerator would not budge through the door.

0: Listen, hear me right on this one. People who feel so fragile, people whose feelings are so easily hurt, people who refuse forgiving their brothers and sisters for their shortcomings, people whose feelings are always easily hurt, are the very people who sit back and do nothing and complain about what is wrong. And they say, I'm not going to do anything. They're working at cross purposes with God. They're working at cross purposes for God's plan and purpose for their life. But instead of pouting and folding of their arms and saying, well, somebody else got to do it, I'm going to challenge you. In fact, remind yourself of the following, that what you do is to the honor of God. It's to the glory of God. And remember this, is only God is the one who's going to reward you. First is consolidation, second is cooperation, and thirdly, there's confirmation. What do I mean by that? I mean that we must confirm and affirm one another. You see, anybody can criticize, anybody can complain, anybody can scoff, but it takes godliness. It takes a heart after God's own heart to say, I want my life to count for something great for God. It takes heart for God to say, I want to be effective for God. I want to be affirmed, and I want to affirm somebody else in doing the will of God. Husbands and wives, listen to me. I can tell you from personal experience that in order to fulfill God's plan in your marriage, you must confirm and affirm your spouse at least once a day. Parents, if you want your children not just to thrive in this challenging time that we live in, affirm them and confirm them at least once a day. Believers, see to it that you affirm and confirm somebody else at least on a daily basis. Now, listen, I'm not talking about complimenting their looks, and I'm not talking about complimenting their clothes. I'm not talking about these superficial things. They're silly things, and they're superficial things, and they're not really important to me, but I can tell you I am talking about confirming and affirming their good deeds. I'm talking about confirming and affirming their servant spirit. I'm talking about confirming and affirming their service and their ministry. I'm talking about confirming and affirming their commitment to the Lord. I'm talking about confirming and affirming their kindness, their sensitivity, confirming and affirming their good character and their godly lifestyle. You know, the human body never ceases to amaze me. Never ceases to amaze me. I am told that in a given body, there are a variety of cells. For example, the nerve cells are very different from the muscle cells. And I was thinking about this, and the varieties of other cells as well, that each of those cells, when they function as they are supposed to, as they were created to function, the body is healthy. There's no illness. Operate effectively. And I thought, you know, I doubt whether the cells in the different parts of the body get together and vote about what each of them going to do. Well, you do that, brother, you're going to be in bed. I mean, you're going to be sick. I try to imagine if the stomach cell says, I don't want to do this, I want to be the muscle cells, or vice versa. And imagine what happens. In fact, I know doctors call, when the stomach cells revolt, they call that indigestion. And when the brain cells revolt, they call that insanity. But when the cells all operate the way they're created to operate, the body will be healthy. And beloved friends, to fulfill God's purpose in your life and in my life, in order to receive the blessing of God as we discover and obey that purpose, we will see the glory of God in our day.
1: 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And as Dr. Youssef explained earlier, the first step to being part of the body of Christ is a relationship with Jesus. So if you've never taken that step, you're invited to explore any

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4: How long have you been faithless? I can do anything if you can believe, if you can totally trust me. But there's a prerequisite to this trust. It takes a little bit of action on your part. Let's see what it takes on our part to get these kinds of prayers answered. It requires something more than just believing in it. It requires this idea of believing requires it's all or nothing. Jesus wants all of us. And when Jesus saw the crowd running together, he rebuked the unclean spirit because he didn't want the crowd to see this, saying, "You mute and deaf spirit, I command you, come out of him and never enter him again." And after crying out and convulsing him terribly, it came out, and the boy was like a corpse, and so that most of them said, "He's dead." But Jesus took him by the hand and lifted him up. I love Jesus when he does this. He did that with the little girl that was dead. And when he had entered into the house, his disciples asked him privately and says, "Why couldn't we do this?" And Jesus said, "This kind cannot be driven out by anything but prayer." And some versions says prayer and fasting. So there's some seriousness in this prayer, really believing. Okay, so there's the Father, okay, that comes to it. And then the three questions: how long are you going to be faithless? How long am I going to put up with you? And how long has this been happening? And so for some of us, you know, I think of myself, you know, like, what is God requiring of me to really reach my son's heart?
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0: like father, like son. Well, usually that phrase is used in a negative way. More often than not, it points to how sons follow in their father's mistakes. And surprisingly, that's true even of the greatest men of faith in the Old Testament. Welcome to Through the Bible. As the Bible bus pulls up to Genesis 26, we're going to see how Abraham's sins were passed on to his son Isaac, proving, as Dr. J. Vernon McGee liked to say, that there's no generation gap when it comes to sin. I'm Steve Schwetz, your host, inviting you to climb aboard. And as you find your seat, Greg and I have got a few letters to share from our fellow listeners.
1: We do. And of course, it's just the last few days of letter month, which is something Dr. McGee started, and we've carried on a tradition every May and every December. We just say, would you take a minute and tell us your story? And we're so glad that listeners have. This first one is pretty exciting. I'd like you to read this.
0: Yeah, our first note comes from a listener who, in this case, didn't give his name. He wrote, I began listening from prison on a forbidden radio headset. And for some reason, once the radio was left to me by a prisoner who was going home, the rules changed and it wasn't contraband anymore. It only picked up a few channels, including a Christian one. That was April of 1996. And a miracle happened in my heart when I got on the Bible bus. So I stayed on the bus after my release 4 months later, and now continue to ride even 30 years later. What a glorious journey.
1: And earlier this month, Steve, we read a gentleman that had a meth addiction and Through the Bible helped him. We've had so many of those testimonies over the decades of people that, you know, we would consider in really a rough place in life, real low spot. And yet God's word just reaches them. And I just love the idea of a guy listening, you know, secretly on headphones and in prison. And now 30 years later, he's still listening.
0: Yeah.
1: All right. We also have a listener named Honora who shares this. What a blessing to discover your outstanding radio and online Bible studies. I officially hopped onto the Bible bus back in 2020. I had occasionally listened to, quote, that pastor with the funny Texas drawl, unquote, but didn't understand that it was a journey to study God's word and that Pastor McGee was inviting me and everyone to experience it together. I will be very soon finishing my first tour on the Bible bus. Having been raised with rituals instead of a relationship, I was blessed to be saved at the age of 52, which also led to my dear old mom, now with the Lord, to be saved at 74.
0: Wow.
1: There are thousands upon thousands of Christ followers who are, just like me, starving for spiritual nourishment. Through a thorough, systematic study of the Bible with Dr. McGee, the saints not only get fed spiritual food, but grow more mature in our faith in God, the Father, and ever closer to the Lord Jesus Christ. I thank God for those hours of listening, learning, and loving God's word as a gift to his children, and I hope to keep listening for as long as God wills it for me. And then the letter closes this way. I'm giving a special donation this year to have the Bible bus receive a complete body haul and the works because of all the turmoil in the world right now.
0: Wow.
1: What a great letter.
0: Yeah, thank you, Honora, for the encouragement and just the testimony. Maybe you're out there and you're in your 50s or 70s and you're a little skeptical and you haven't yet trusted Christ. It's never too late. As long as you have breath in your lungs, you can trust Christ for your salvation. We'd encourage you to do that today. Greg, why don't you pray for us as we begin our study?
1: Father, it never ceases to amaze us at the creative ways that your word breaks into people's lives. And we play such a small part in just holding out the word of life and giving the bread of life out. And yet you do all of the important work and transforming souls and breaking through circumstances. And we just want to praise you for that and pray you will continue to do it, even today, as the program goes out. In Jesus' name, amen.
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2: Now, friends, I come today to the 26th chapter of the book of Genesis. If you have your Bible, turn there. And if you have our notes and outlines, be sure and use them. And may I also add, if you do not have notes and outlines, we invite you to write in and ask for yours today. Now, frankly, when I was a much younger preacher than I am now, chapters like this worried me, especially here in the book of Genesis, when there's so many exciting chapters. And very frankly, when you read this chapter here, it doesn't seem to be very exciting. In fact, it isn't. It's rather colorless, uninteresting. fact, it's sort of blah when you read it. And especially when you have an exciting man like Abraham here before this, then you have the exciting man Jacob that's coming before us now. And this chapter is all about Isaac. In fact, it's the only chapter that's really all about Isaac. And it doesn't seem to be very exciting. All he does is dig wells. And yet, in later years, I've come to examine these chapters and have found out that God has a message here for us also. In fact, a very important message, because we need to recognize that what Paul said is quite accurate. In Romans 15:4, he says, "For whatsoever things were written aforetime were written for our learning, that we through patience and comfort of the Scriptures might have hope." And this is a chapter to give some of us patience, because very frankly, I think this is a chapter for folk like some of us. I must say I come under this category, but don't get the impression by just reading this chapter, this is all God wants. I'm glad the Lord had a man around like Abraham and a man like Jacob and a man like David, because they were go-getters and they were aggressive, and that God can use also. But this chapter has a great message for many of us, and I'm sure that we're going to get it. Because, again, Paul said all Scripture is given by inspiration of God, and it's profitable for doctrine, for reproof, for correction, for instruction in righteousness, that the man of God may be perfect, truly furnished unto all good works. Now, with that thought in mind, let's come to Genesis 26. Here Isaac, the beloved son, has the covenant confirmed to him. And then we find him dropping into the same sin of unbelief that his father Abraham did. And then we see him digging these wells in the land of Gerar. This doesn't seem to be very exciting, but there's a message here for us. And so today, let's not miss it. I'm reading now Genesis 26, verse 1. "There was a famine in the land beside the first famine that was in the days of Abraham, and Isaac went unto Abimelech, king of the Philistines, unto Gerar." Now, this is the second famine that's mentioned. You remember the famine in the days of Abraham, and Abraham and Lot, they took off for Egypt. And notice what happens now. "And the Lord appeared unto him and said, Go not down unto Egypt, dwell in the land which I shall tell thee of." Now, why did God say that to this man, Isaac? Well, he had an example before him of his father who ran off down to the land of Egypt. That reveals the fact that like father, like son, that sins are carried from father to son. And you can talk about the generation gap all you want to, but there's no generation gap of sin. It just flows right from one to the other. And generally, the son makes very much the same mistake that the father did, unless something intervenes. Now, God says to this man Isaac at the time of the famine, "Go not down into Egypt. Dwell in the land which I shall tell thee of. Sojourn in this land, and I will be with thee." Now listen to God as he confirms the covenant that he'd made with Abraham. "And I will bless thee, for unto thee and unto thy seed I will give all these countries, and I will perform the oath which I swear unto Abraham thy father." Now you can see that God is merely confirming the covenant that he had made with Abraham. He says to Isaac, "Don't leave the land. Don't go to Egypt. I want to confirm my covenant that I made with Abraham with you. I'll give you this land." Now, not only that, verse 4 now, "And I will make thy seed to multiply as the stars of heaven. I will give unto thy seed all these countries, and in thy seed shall all the nations of the earth be blessed." Now, that is a repetition of the covenant God made to Abraham. And that is, that'd be a seed that would be the line that would have that land. And the land was involved. and he'd be a blessing to all nations. That's important to see. Now, he says, because that Abraham obeyed my voice and kept my charge, my commandments, my statutes, and my laws. Now, up to this point, God had not given any laws, that is, the Mosaic system. Abraham wasn't in under it at all. But the important thing is that when God told Abraham something, Abraham believed God and acted upon that. Abraham believed God and acted upon it. And that's the demonstration of faith today. We have too many people, they complain about there's no reality. A lady came in to talk to me some time ago, and she said, I believe, but I don't feel anything, and I'm not sure, and my, what the feeling of uncertainty. Well, you didn't have to talk to her long to find out that there's no action in her life whatsoever. She was just sitting in the corner, twiddling her thumbs and saying, I believe, and then expecting the house probably to fall in on her or some great something to take place. Well, that won't happen. When you believe God, you act upon God. If you should call me up right now and say, Dr. McGee, you go down to the bank there in downtown Los Angeles. I've just put a certain amount of money down there for you, and I want you to go down there to get it. What do you think I'd do? Just sit right here the rest of the day? No, my friend, if you know me, you'll know that by the time that you are through speaking on the telephone, I will have had my hat on my head, and I'll start walking. I'll be down there. Faith is what you act on. It's something that you step out on. Abraham believed God. God counted it righteousness. And God now says to Isaac, I want you to be that kind of a man also. Now, verse 6, and Isaac dwelt in Gerar, and the men of the place asked him of his wife, and he said, she's my sister. Now, Gerar's to the south. Abraham and Isaac all lived in the south part of that country. And actually, Abraham had come into the land way up in Shechem, up in the northern part. But he ended up by living down at Hebron, the place of communion. Now, Isaac dwelt in Gerar, and the man of the place asked him of his wife, and he said, she's my sister, for he feared to say, she's my wife, lest, said he, the man of the place should kill me for Rebekah, because she was fair to look upon. And believe me, we've already found out that she was a very beautiful person. But now Isaac again is repeating the sin of his father. Now, God warned him not to go to Egypt. He didn't go to Egypt, but he went to Gerar. And here in the land of Gerar, why, he says to Rebekah, as he saw the men of that place casting glances toward Rebekah, said, you tell them that you're my sister, not my wife. Now, the difference between Abraham and Isaac is that Abraham told a half a lie, and Isaac told a whole one. It was cut out of whole cloth, the one that he's telling. Now, he says in verse 8, it came to pass, when he had been there a long time, that Abimelech, king of the Philistines, looked out at a window and saw, and behold, Isaac was sporting with Rebekah, his wife. He's making love to her, by the way. Or, as the saying is today, they were having a love in. And it came to pass, when he had been there a long time, that Abimelech, king of the Philistines, looked out at the window and saw, and behold, Isaac was sporting with Rebekah his wife. And Abimelech called Isaac and said, behold, of a surety, she's thy wife. And how saidest thou, she's my sister? And Isaac said unto him, because I said, lest I die for her. And Abimelech said, what is this that thou hast done unto us? One of the people might lightly have lain with thy wife, and thou shouldst have brought guiltiness upon us. In other words, Isaac had put these people in danger of committing a sin. Then he goes on to say, and Abimelech charged all his people, saying, he that toucheth this man or his wife shall surely be put to death. Now, Abimelech became a very good friend of Isaac. Isaac had the respect of the community, just as Abraham did. Both of them are outstanding men. We are not apt to get that impression, by the way, from the rest of this chapter, and that's the reason I mention it here. He that toucheth this man or his wife shall surely be put to death. Then Isaac sowed in that land and received in the same year 100-fold, and the Lord blessed him. God's with him, you see, and that is the blessing that God promised to these people from the day called Abraham, was an earthly blessing. Well, later on, when he put them in that land, he says, I'll bless you in your basket. That is, I'll fill it with foodstuff. And God made that good when they were walking in fellowship with him. Now, he's not promised us that. He's promised us spiritual blessings. We are told we are blessed with all spiritual blessings. And that is our portion today. And on the same term, if you walk with God, if you today will permit him, he wants to bless you abundantly spiritually. Now, we find here that Isaac is greatly blessed. His field brings forth 100-fold. And the man waxed great and went forward and grew until he became very great. Now, don't miss that, friends. This is a very important verse because the impression is that Abraham was outstanding and that Jacob was, actually, but not Isaac. Well, let me say that Isaac is outstanding. And now somebody's going to come along and say to me, but look, his birth is tied in with that of Abraham. His life is not separated from Abraham. He is the one that's important and when he was offered there upon the altar. But again, it's Abraham and Isaac together. And why is that? Well, we have already seen this is a wonderful picture that we have here. All these things happened unto them for examples unto us. And it reveals the intimacy between the Lord Jesus Christ and the Father. He said, he that hath seen me hath seen the Father. And he could say to the Father in the great high priestly prayer in John 17, I finished the work which thou gavest me to do. And then he said, my Father worketh hitherto, and I work. Therefore, it's very proper that the story of Isaac and the story of Abraham be identified together. And that's been true. This is the first chapter that we see Isaac standing on his own 2 feet. And it doesn't look too attractive, but the Word of God makes it very clear that he not only waxed great, but he became very great in that land. And this man now exhibits this weakness, which is a real weakness, same sin as Abraham. Now we are told in verse 14 that he had possession of flocks and possession of herds and great store of servants, and the Philistines envied him for all the wells which his father's servants had digged in the days of Abraham, his father, the Philistines had stopped them and filled them with earth. Now, the Philistines just couldn't stand to see all this prosperity. And down in that land, why, Abraham had been digging wells. And this boy came along, they became his, went out one morning and found out they were all filled up. The Philistines had done it. And this, by the way, is the first mention of the enmity of the Philistines that led to a continual warfare later on in the days of David. Now, verse 16, and Abimelech said unto Isaac, go from us, for thou art much mightier than we. Notice the importance here of this man Isaac at this time. And Isaac departed thence and pitched his tent in the valley of Gera and dwelt there. This man Abimelech, he said, you're causing a great deal of difficulty now, and it'd be best if you left. He had great respect for Isaac, you can see. Now, this is a part of the life of Isaac that looks like weakness, but it's not. Now, will you notice it? Isaac digged again the wells of water, which they had digged in the days of Abraham, his father. Now, you see, he's returning back to that land where his father was. For the Philistines stopped them after the death of Abraham, and he called their names after the names by which his father had called them. And Isaac's servants digged in a valley and found there a well of springing water. And the herdmen of Gerar did strive with Isaac's herdmen, saying, "The water is ours." And he called the name of the well Esek, because they strove with him. Now, this reveals a struggle. And very frankly, you have here the water, and may I say that I feel the water is a picture of the Word of God. We are to drink deep of it. It's called the water of the Word, and it's for drinking purposes, to slack our thirst, and it's also for washing. You clean through the Word which I've spoken unto you. And water becomes a very important item in life. You can't have life without water. You can fly over this desert of Arizona, New Mexico, and California, and when you fly over it, you just see plenty of desert. Then all of a sudden, you see that which is just lush green, and you raise the question, what happened down there? Well, water is the only explanation. You can tell the same thing about the children of God today in any church. The difference is the Word of God, those that study the Word of God. And there's a struggle, friends. It's not easy. I think you almost have to pay a price today really going to study the Word of God. You can do anything. The devil will let you do anything except get into the Word of God. Now, verse 20. The herdmen of Gerar did strive with Isaac's herdmen. Now, verse 21. And they digged another well and strove for that also. And he called the name of it Sitnah. And he removed from thence and digged another well, and for that they strove not, and he called the name of it Rehoboth. And he said, "For now the Lord hath made room for us, and we shall be fruitful in the land." Rehoboth, there's room for us, and we'll be fruitful in the land. We'll be a blessing. Now, notice this. He'd dig a well, and they'd take it away from him. And he'd move up and dig another well. They'd take that away from him. And what happened? Well, he just keeps moving up. This reveals, may I say, that Isaac is a man of peace and a man of patience. David wouldn't have done this. I can tell you that. Simon Peter wouldn't have done this. And if you want to know the truth, Vernon McGee wouldn't have done this. But it's a lesson for us here, and especially when it pertains to the Word of God. May I say, we'll have to do some striving if we're really going to get the Word of God out. Now, we are told he went up from thence to Beersheba, and the Lord appeared unto him the same night and said, "I am the God of Abraham, thy father. Fear not, for I am with thee. I will bless thee and multiply thy seed for my servant Abraham's sake." Now, God appears to him to comfort him. God appeared to the patriarchs, you see, with the exception, of course, of Joseph here. Abraham, Isaac, and Jacob, he appeared to them. Now notice, he builded an altar there and called upon the name of the Lord, pitched his tent there, and there Isaac's servants digged a well. Here he goes again, he's digging wells. You can always put a well down next to Isaac. You can put an altar down next to Abraham, and you'll put a tent down next to Jacob, as we'll see later on. Now we are told in verse 26, "Then Abimelech went to him from Gerar, and Ahazath, one of his friends, and Phicol, the chief captain of his army. And Isaac said unto them, Wherefore come ye to me, seeing ye hate me, and have sent me away from you? And they said, We saw certainly that the Lord was with thee. And we said, Let there be now an oath betwixt us, even betwixt us and thee, and let us make a covenant with thee, that thou wilt do us no hurt, as we have not touched thee." You see, they had respect for this man, Isaac. Now we're told, verse 34, "And Esau was 40 years old when he took to wife Judith, the wife of Beeri the Hittite, and the daughter of Elon the Hittite, which was a grief of mine unto Isaac and Rebekah." We are going to pick up there next time, for thereby hangs a tale. May God richly bless you, my beloved.
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8: You know, as I think about this principle of helping others, it begs a question. 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
9: Welcome to Pathway to Victory with author and pastor Dr. Robert Jeffress. When faced with a threatening situation, most people immediately go into self-preservation mode. Forget anyone else. But when we live selflessly, well, we'll find that it benefits us as well. Today on Pathway to Victory, Dr. Robert Jeffress shows us that true heroes who live courageously are focused on helping others. But first, let's take a moment to hear some important ministry updates.
7: Thanks, David, and welcome again to Pathway to Victory. Putting others first does not come naturally to us. Selfishness comes effortlessly. Selflessness, on the other hand, is something we have to learn. And in a moment, I'm going to show you from Scripture one of the grand paradoxes of life. The Bible shows us that in order to survive the tyranny of self, we need to serve others. This paradox is one of the 10 lessons we're learning in our teaching series called Courageous: 10 Strategies for Thriving in a Hostile World. And today I'm urging you to take advantage of the special offer that expires tomorrow. When you give a generous gift to the In God We Trust Matching Challenge, you're invited to request a copy of my book called Courageous. This is one of the boldest and most relevant books I've ever written, and I want you to have a copy. Please get in touch today before it's too late. Listen, there's nothing more powerful than helping others, and the most profound way to help someone is to tell them the truth. And the truth of Jesus Christ is the only way to save our nation. That's why I am so excited about the In God We Trust Matching Challenge. This is your invitation to act with faith and urgency. Okay, right now, let's look at God's Word for help and guidance on becoming courageous. I titled this next message, Survival Tip Number 9, Help Others.
8: When you find yourself in a difficult situation, don't just think about helping yourself. Think about helping others, because when you help others, you help yourself as well. You know, Jesus was certainly the model, the supreme example of selflessness. In Matthew 20, 28, Jesus summarized his life purpose this way. He said, "Just as the Son of Man did not come to be served, but to serve and to give his life as a ransom for many." And that's what it means to help others, to meet the needs of those around us that we are capable of meeting. But that doesn't come naturally. I mean, we have a DNA we inherited from our forefather, Adam. that makes us think only of me, my, and mine. That is what we are programmed to think about. But the Bible says we need to think of others as well. And perhaps the greatest illustration of how to do that is Philippians chapter 2. Remember, we said the supreme example of somebody who gave up his convenience and rights to help others is Jesus Christ. Philippians 2 says, although he existed in the form of God himself, he did not regard his equality with God a thing to be grasped or held onto, but he emptied himself of his rights as the Son of God to come and meet our need for salvation. And when you read Philippians 2, I want you to notice these three tips for helping other people. First of all, remove selfishness and conceit from your life. If you're going to help others, you have to remove selfishness and conceit from your life. Look at verse 3. Do nothing from selfishness or empty conceit. Secondly, regard others as more important than yourself. Look at verse 3 again. But with humility of mind, let each of you regard one another as more important than himself. And finally, to look out for others, relate to others by looking out for their interests. Don't merely look out for your own personal interest, but also for the interest of others. He's not saying don't ever look out for your own interest, but just make sure while you're taking care of yourself, you're taking care of others as well. You know, the fact is, somebody else's need to hear you say, "I'm sorry," may be more important than your need to defend yourself. Somebody else's need to interrupt your schedule may be more important than your need to finish your to-do list for that day. You know, you look at Jesus' life when he was here on earth, some of his greatest teaching, some of his greatest miracles were the result of an interruption. Don't look out just for your own interest, but for the interest of others. You know, when I think of somebody who models that principle of helping others, perhaps outside of Jesus Christ, there's no better example in the Bible anywhere than a character named Barnabas. We don't talk about Barnabas much, but his story begins in Acts chapter 4. Turn there if you would. Barnabas, Acts chapter 4. His actual name was Joseph, but his name was actually a nickname given to him by the apostles. It meant son of encouragement. Barnabas. When people saw Barnabas, they yelled out, "There comes that son of encouragement." S-O-E, son of encouragement. That was Barnabas. In fact, you look at that word, encouragement, it's the Greek word paraklete. It means to come alongside and encourage somebody. Well, that was Barnabas. He was the one who came alongside and encouraged people. I want you to notice in the book of Acts three ways he encouraged people: through his money, through his mentoring, and through his own ministry. We see Barnabas the philanthropist beginning in verses 32 of Acts 4. Look at this. And the congregation of those who believed were of one heart and one soul. I mean, we're talking about within weeks of Pentecost, the beginning of the church. And not one of them claimed that anything belonging to him was his own, but all things were common property to them. And with great power, the apostles were giving witness to the resurrection of the Lord Jesus, and abundant grace was upon them all. For there was not a needy person among them, for all who were owners of land and houses would sell them and bring the proceeds of the sales and laid them at the apostles' feet, and they would be distributed to each if any had need. And Joseph, a Levite of Cyprian birth, who was also called Barnabas by the apostles, which means son of encouragement, who owned a tract of land, he sold it and he brought the money and he laid it at the apostles' feet. Now again, some people read this passage and they try to read something into it that isn't there. I've actually heard people use this passage to say, well, you see, God really wants us to be socialist. He wants us to be communist, because that's what the early church was. They were socialist. They were communist. Nobody owned anything. Everybody put it in a common fund. They didn't have any personal ownership of property. They sold everything, put it in a fund, and people just took as they needed. No, the Bible does not advocate socialism. Socialism, communism, is based on government confiscating what belongs to us. The Bible never advocates that. These people in the early church voluntarily released a portion of what they owned in order to meet the needs of other people. There's a big difference. And at the head of the list of people who did that was Barnabas. Apparently, because Luke notes it, he must have been a man of means. He sold a large tract of land and he gave it to the church to meet the needs of other people. The inference is other people followed Barnabas' example, and they were encouraged by Barnabas's encouragement. You know, I think about our church here, and I couldn't even begin to name the people who have not only made a significant investment in God's kingdom, but by doing so, encouraged other people to do that as well. That was Barnabas. He not only, though, encouraged people through his money by being a philanthropist, he encouraged people by his mentoring of other people, coming alongside individuals and encouraging them. You know, the church was only a few weeks old when persecution began. First, the imprisonment of Peter and John, and then the stoning of Stephen, and then a guy named Saul from Tarsus, beginning breathing threats against the church, arresting Christians, having them tortured, throwing them into prison. And you remember Saul of Tarsus was on the way to Damascus to arrest more Christians when he encountered Jesus Christ. And Paul the persecutor became Paul, the greatest evangelist the world has ever known. But after that encounter, he was blind. And for 3 days, during his blindness, he prayed and fasted. And remember, God told Ananias to go and minister to Paul, which he did. Ananias showed great courage in his willingness to do that. He didn't know for sure what had happened to Saul, but he wanted to obey the Lord. And then came time for Saul to meet the apostles in Jerusalem. Now, here is a guy who was known for killing Christians. How did they know this wasn't a ruse, that this wasn't some attempt to trick them? They were naturally hesitant about embracing Saul. But look at Acts 9, 27 and 28. But Barnabas took hold of him and brought him to the apostles and described to them how he had seen the Lord on the road and that he had talked to him and how at Damascus he had spoken out boldly in the name of Jesus. And he was with them, moving about freely in Jerusalem, speaking out boldly in the name of the Lord. Barnabas was willing to take a chance on this new convert, come alongside of him and encourage him. You know, in fact, when you look through the book of Acts, when anybody needed encouragement, it seems like Barnabas was always there. Remember, Barnabas and Paul were going to go on their first missionary journey together, and they were going to take Barnabas's cousin with them, a guy named John Mark. We know him as the author of the Gospel of Mark, but he was Barnabas's cousin, Colossians tells us. And so they went on this missionary journey, and about halfway through, John Mark got fed up with the walking and with the sleeping out in open places and the insect bites and everything that went along with that. And so in Acts 13:13, the Bible says he left them, he deserted them and returned to Jerusalem. Fast forward, it's time for the second missionary journey. Paul and Barnabas are getting ready for the journey. Barnabas says, "Now, where should I have John Mark meet us?" Paul said, "John Mark, I'm not about to take that snotty-nosed kid with us again. Look at what he did. He deserted us." Barnabas said, "That's right. But we need to show him grace, Paul, just like God showed you grace one time." And they had a bitter disagreement. They ended up parting ways, and Paul instead took Silas up north, and Barnabas took John Mark, his cousin, south. And yet John Mark, because of Barnabas' encouragement, grew in his faith, so much so that when the Apostle Paul was in prison in Rome facing his execution, he sent this word to Timothy. He said, "Please pick up John Mark and bring him with you, for he is useful to me for service." How do you see other people? Do you define other people by their failures or by their potential? Barnabas was a mentor who saw people for their potential in God's service. He encouraged people through his money, through his mentoring, and finally through his ministry. Look at Acts chapter 11, verses 23 and 24. When word came to the apostles in Jerusalem that Gentiles of all people were being saved in Antioch, they decided to send Barnabas down to check things out. Verse 23 says, when he, Barnabas, had come and witnessed the grace of God, he rejoiced and began to encourage all with resolute heart to remain true to the Lord. For he was a good man and full of the Holy Spirit and of faith, and considerable numbers were brought to the Lord. You know, when I read that, I was thinking, you know, Barnabas could have said, well, I know there's that need down there in Antioch for somebody to go and preach the word and minister, but that's just not my thing. You know, I'm more of a one-on-one person, or I like to give money, but I'm not too sure about that ministry thing. That wasn't Barnabas. He was on the front lines of ministry. In fact, when he went to Antioch, God gave him such success in his ministry, the church began to grow so furiously that he asked for help, and he asked that new convert, Saul, now Paul, to come and minister with him. And for a while, the scripture talks about Barnabas and Paul. Barnabas and Paul. But pretty soon things flipped, and it was Paul and Barnabas. He decreased as Paul increased, but Barnabas didn't care because his job, his ministry, was to help others. You know, as I think about this principle of helping others, it begs a question. Are there people who have been a help to you in your life that have helped make the way a little smoother for you in your life? You know, we all need a Barnabas, don't we, if we're going to survive this hostile world? Somebody who will come alongside of us and encourage us. Somebody who's willing to take a chance on us. I encourage you to thank those people who have done that for you in your business, in your Christian faith, as a friend who've been willing to take a chance on you when nobody else would. You know, when I think about that truth, I'm grateful to so many people, but I'm certainly grateful to Dr. Criswell, who was for 50 years the pastor of this great church. When I was 22 years old, he invited me to come on the staff and to be an intern here. And I was an intern for exactly 4 weeks. And after 4 weeks, the youth minister here left. And so Dr. Criswell called me and said, "You're the youth minister now." And so I was planning to do that. A few days later, he called me back and he said, "Well, Robert, we've got some trouble. Some of those youth leaders aren't sure they want you to be the youth minister. So this is what we're going to do." I was just 22 years old. He said, "This is what we're going to do. You meet me Wednesday night up on the second floor of the Christian Education Building, and we're going to have a meeting with them." So I met Dr. Criswell out in the alcove of that assembly room. All the youth leaders were inside, and I was standing out there. And so he said, "You wait right here, and I'm going to go in and talk to them." So he goes in and talks to them. I have my ear up against the door, listening to every word they were saying. And they were saying, said, "We love Robert. He's a wonderful person. But Dr. Criswell, he is so young. He's 22. He doesn't have any experience," which was absolutely true. And so they were giving their complaints. Dr. Criswell listening to him. But Dr. Criswell goes into this diatribe. He starts describing me like I'm the Apostle Paul. I didn't even know who he was talking about. And so he goes through that. They said, "Well, yes, but he's so young and he is inexperienced." Dr. Criswell said, "That's fine. If you don't want Robert, I'm not going to force him down your throat at all. That is fine. That is perfect. That is wonderful. If you don't want Robert, because if you don't take him, I'm going to hire him as my number one associate to run this entire church." And all of a sudden, the people start speaking up, and they said, "Wait a minute, wait a minute. If you think that much of him, yes, we want him, we want him." He said, "All right, it's settled." He walks out the room. I'm standing outside, paralyzed. I couldn't believe it. He puts his hand on my shoulder. He said, "Son, it's all yours. Just don't let me down." I am so grateful to somebody like that who took a chance on me for no reason whatsoever. I bet you've got somebody like that in your life. Thank God for the mentors he has placed in your life, but also recognize your responsibility to be somebody else's mentor, to be somebody else's encourager. Who around you needs help, needs encouragement? You know, I get calls all the time from pastors who are struggling in their church and having a problem or have a question or want to talk about things. And sometimes I'll be in the heat of trying to get through the day and meet this appointment and that appointment, and Carolyn will say, there's a pastor on the phone who needs to talk to you. And for a nanosecond, I'm tempted to think, oh, I'm so busy, I just can't do that. It only lasts a second till God brings back to my mind all the people who helped me when I needed help. People who spent time with me, W.A. Criswell, Howie Hendricks, Paige Patterson, others who have come alongside during crucial times in my life. Make sure you're an encourager to somebody else. How do you do that? Final thoughts here. Three things. First of all, value other people. Truly value other people. See them as God sees them. You know, I love the words of C.S. Lewis when he said, there are no ordinary people. You have never talked to a mere mortal. Nations, cultures, civilizations, these are mortal. Their life is to ours like the life of a gnat. But it is the immortals whom every day we joke with, work with, marry, snub, exploit. Think about that. Everybody you encounter every day.

0: champion the underdog because God does. I mean, when you think about it, God so many times would choose the younger person like Abel or Joseph or David instead of the older son to bless. God took that little, nothing, small nation of Israel, chose that nation to be his chosen nation rather than a great empire like Assyria, Babylon, or Egypt. I agree with Philip Yancey, who said, as I read the birth stories about Jesus, I cannot help but conclude that though the world may be tilted toward the rich and the powerful, God is tilted toward the underdog. And finally, offer second chances to people. People are going to fail you. They're going to disappoint you. But people deserve your grace because you and I are the recipients of God's grace. Offer second chances to people when they fail. The late Christian psychiatrist Carl Menninger was asked one time a fascinating question. Dr. Menninger, if you were on the verge of a nervous breakdown, what would you do? Without a pause, he said, I would go out and find somebody in need and help them. That's good advice. Whenever we're going through a difficult time, we need to remember to help others. Because when you help others, you help yourself as well. Selflessness doesn't come naturally. Our sinful nature is hardwired to look out for number one. But these real-life characters from Scripture illustrate the importance of selflessness. And there's nothing more selfless than giving to our favorite ministries. And for a moment, let me add a word about the In God We Trust Matching Challenge in the amount of $1.5 million. The door is open. I invite you to walk through it. 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So, thanks for becoming courageous as you help us pierce the darkness with the light of God's Word. 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
1: 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I'm David J. Mullins, inviting you to join us again Friday for survival tip number 10, do the next right thing, here on Pathway to Victory. 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
12: Matthew 15, verse 21, it says, "Then Jesus went away from there and withdrew to the district of Tyre and Sidon. And behold, a Canaanite woman from the region came out crying, 'Have mercy on me, O Lord, Son of David. My daughter is severely oppressed by a demon.' But he did not answer her a word. And his disciples came and begged him, saying, 'Send her away, for she's crying out after us.' And he answered and said, 'I was only sent to the lost sheep of the house of Israel.'" Now, the reason that's so significant is because of what she said when she came as an introduction. What did she say? Who did she call him? Lord, Son of David. She approached him with his Jewish kingly title. And if she's going to come to him with his Jewish title as King of Israel, Son of David, then he's only sent to the lost sheep of the house of Israel. And as a result, if he says a word to her, guess what the words need to be said next, according to the Old Testament? You must die. And so he doesn't say a word because he loves her so much. She came to him based on his kingly power as a Jew. And he doesn't answer her a word because he wants her to rethink what he really can do for her. And she changes the title and no longer calls him Son of David. And she just says, "Lord, help me." And folks, I believe those are the most important words that we could ever ask the Lord. When you don't know what to do, let your eyes be upon him.
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18: 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This is a repeat edition of The Plumb Line. I need to stress that because my guest is Bodie Hodge, who used to be with Answers in Genesis, now has established a new ministry. But in our visit from this past edition, we talk about the Tower of Babel and a book that he's written on that subject. So stick around here on The Plumb Line.
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18: 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Welcome to this edition of The Plumb Line. I'm your host, Jay Rudolph, on the broadcast today. I'm joined once again by Bodhi Hodge, a speaker and writer with Answers in Genesis, and looking forward to discussing his latest work here. I mentioned the first time we visited with him about young Earth. We talked a little bit about the Tower of Babel and the book that he's done on that, and so we're going to dig into that much more deeply here, look at what the scriptures have to say about this subject, the dispersion that took place, and kind of the answer to why we have so many different languages spoken in the world today. And so lots to discuss from a biblical worldview as we dig into the scriptures here. And welcome to the broadcast, Bodhi.
20: Hey, it's great to be on the show.
18: Yeah, nice to have you back, and I'm looking forward to this because we're going to be taking a historical look here. So why is it important that we know what happened at the Tower of Babel and history in general? Why is that important?
20: Well, it's always good to know our history, to know where we came from, number one. Plus, it helps explain the world around us, and sometimes people don't realize that. You know, one of the famous mantras of history is if you don't know your history, you're doomed to repeat the bad parts. Mm-hmm. You know, so it's really good to dive into the history and to understand that sort of thing.
18: Yeah. We're going to go all the way back to the beginning here, looking at Genesis in particular. And we won't necessarily talk about the opening chapters in the creation because we did that in an earlier broadcast. But not long after that, we got to the time of Noah, and then we reached on Genesis chapter 9, 10, and 11, especially 11, where we get into the Tower of Babel. And so maybe set the stage, I guess, by pointing out something that you do in your article called History and Archaeology of the World's Oldest City, Babel, Babylon and the Tower of Babel. That's the whole title of that article. But as I look at that, you kind of establish the foundation or set the stage here by sharing that there are some really old cities in existence today, particularly Jerusalem. Now, Babel or Babylon is not in existence, but it's a very old city that where it's located in Iraq is still, you know, obviously in existence. And so you kind of set the stage that way by saying that there are a lot of old cities, ancient cities that are around yet.
20: Right. It's fascinating when you think about some of these old cities. You know, we think of London or Rome, and, you know, there's so much rich history involved in them. And sometimes, if you actually go look at some of these old cities, they're built on top of the ruins of where those cities have been leveled back in the past. Jerusalem is a great example of that. People still dig stuff underneath of Jerusalem and some of these other cities in ancient Israel, and they find fascinating things. You can do the same sort of thing in Egypt. Babylon, or Babel, just so people know, it's actually the same word in Hebrew, Babel or Babylon. We translate it either way. Usually we translate it Babel in Genesis chapter 10 and 11 right in there. After that, we kind of use the Greek form, Babylon. But this is an ancient city, and we actually have archaeological ruins for it, as well as several other ancient cities right there in ancient Iraq, you know, if you want to call it that. We sometimes call it Babylonia, or that little region right in that particular part of the world.
18: Yeah. Well, and one thing, I'm going to jump way ahead just for a quick comment here, and that is the fact that I mentioned that, it doesn't exist as a city today, but it will exist again in the future, right?
20: Well, you know, those are the great questions that people keep debating about and keep talking about. I see a lot of news items and things like that on it. So, you know, that's a fascinating subject in and of itself right there. Well, we could do a whole episode just on that.
18: Yes, we could. But, yeah. I'm referring, of course, to some, you know, end times prophecy, and I've taught a few times through Revelation, and it depends upon your understanding and interpretation there, but yeah, it certainly seems to indicate that it will re-arise or re-emerge, which is interesting because we know that there were, in essence, some curses, I guess, in those who would rebuild. And so, yeah, there's a lot we could talk about there.
20: Yeah, things involved there.
18: Yeah, we won't get into all that, but in essence, that's of a high likelihood, I guess I would say, that it will re-emerge or re-exist again. But let's continue on this vein here, because our discussion really traces to the time period after the flood. So first, people need to realize and recognize that there was a worldwide flood, and the scriptures make that clear. And we've got to accept that first before we can get to the rest of the story here, right?
20: Yeah, and you know, that's a big deal. You know, we started off with Adam and Eve. There's two people. We're all descendants of Adam and Eve, which, you know, from a sideline perspective, you think about that, there's only one race of mankind. We all go back to Adam and Eve. We all go back to Noah as well and his family. And it was a perfect world, by the way. That's what we expected from a perfect God, is a world without death, without suffering. This is the God of life we're talking about, a perfect God. Deuteronomy 32:4 says, every work of God is perfect. We expected the work of creation to be perfect. At the end of the creation week, God declared everything very good. It really was perfect. But we're not in a perfect world anymore. But what happened was Adam and Eve sinned against God. They basically committed high treason against God when they disobeyed him. And so God cursed the ground. He cursed the animals. He sentenced man to die. The world went from a perfect world to an imperfect and broken world. That's why we need a Savior to save us from sin and death. That's why we need a new heavens and a new earth, because of the curse. This one's broken. Now, as you move forward, Adam and Eve had multitudes of descendants. They had other sons and daughters in Genesis 5:4. So originally, brothers and sisters were marrying. I know that's kind of gross today, you know, when you think about that, you know, because later on, Moses said no more close intermarriage. Originally, that was okay, but nowadays we don't do that any longer. But then we got to a point where people were being evil, downright evil. And that brings us to the flood of Noah's day. During Noah's day, the world was so bad, God's like, I'm going to judge the world with flood. And it was a massive worldwide global flood, rearranged continents, laid down massive amounts of rock layers that contained fossils. All the while, Noah and his family and a representative of certain land creatures were actually above this water floating inside the ark with him. They come off the ark. The Lord says, be fruitful, multiply, fill the earth. And you know what Noah's descendants did? They came together and they built a city and a tower and said, let's not be scattered. They tried to defy God's command, and that wasn't going to work. And the Lord came down, saw what they were doing. He's like, basically, the Lord said, if I let them get away with this, then get away with anything. And so he wasn't going to let them get away with that. So he confused their languages and scattered different family groups to different parts of the world. He preserved the marriage covenant. Husbands and wives went to different places and started moving about and started to form all these new civilizations after the Tower of Babel. That sets the stage. That shows us where we're at. And what we want to do is now look at that city of Babel, that city of Babylon, because it has a long history from there forward.
18: Yes, indeed. Well, I want to jump a little bit ahead in the story here, and then we'll kind of work our way back, because you mentioned something there about, you know, the flood, how in essence it brought about even division of land and things. And that just got me thinking about something you talk about in the days of Peleg. And we can give a little bit of explanation, I guess, looking at your article here. You have that one of the chronologists placed the dispersion events at the Tower of Babel about 113 years after the flood. And in that general time period, I guess, relates to the days of Peleg. And there's a verse in Genesis chapter 10. To Eber were born two sons. The name of the one was Peleg, for in his days the earth was divided, and his brother's name was Joktan. And the reason I wanted to jump ahead is I wanted to ask you a common question I'm sure you get asked a lot. I've read that in the past and thought, is this referencing the time of the flood when the physical earth was divided, or is it referencing the time of the Tower of Babel when there was this dispersion of people in all different languages? So what's being referenced there?
20: Yeah, well, you know, Genesis chapter 10 is a breakdown of all the different linguistic divisions, the different peoples as they're being spread out to different parts of the earth. So it's most likely talking about that context right there, the linguistic division where the different people were separated out into. And, you know, there's a good reason for that. You know, I've heard some people say, well, maybe that's when the continent split apart. But if you think about this, the mountains of Ararat are where the ark landed. When the ark landed in the mountains of Ararat, it was on the 150th day of the flood. After that, you know, the flood continues for almost a course of a year here, maybe even just a little bit more. And, you know, the water is going down. But what's significant about the mountains of Ararat or they are pushed up by the African plate, the Arabian plate, the Eurasian plate, and this Indian Australian plate that all have come together and pushed that up. So we know by the 150 a day, a lot of the continental shifting had already occurred by that particular point. So that makes great sense then. When we're looking later on in Genesis chapter 10, the days of Peleg, the earth being divided, and the context is talking about a linguistic division, then it really does make sense. That's what it's talking about.
18: Great. I appreciate that. Let's go back to this whole Tower of Babel then. So how did it come about, I guess? Maybe explain a little bit about the sons of Noah and how the division, territorial division and things, and then leading to this tower in an effort to bring all of mankind together.
20: Right. Well, you know, God gives the entire earth to Noah's family. So here's Noah. They come off the ark. They need to settle someplace. You know, they got their pick of the world. They're going to pick someplace decent, probably someplace very fertile. Noah, of course, became a farmer. They had tents. They might have actually migrated just a little bit. Sure, they did different scouting and so forth as the family's starting to grow. Now, at that point, though, God had divided up the earth among Noah's descendants. And a certain situation actually occurred. Ham did something very inappropriate, you know, and looked in on his father's nakedness and went out and basically announced it on the internet, if you will. You can count it for that. But it was kind of in a derogatory sense. And, of course, two of Ham's older brothers here, Japheth and Shem, go in backwards and cover up Noah's nakedness. And when Noah found out about it, he wasn't happy. And so he asked the Lord to enlarged Japheth's territory, and he actually pronounced a curse on one of Ham's sons, Canaan. And I think there's a good reason why he didn't directly go after Ham. God had blessed Shem, Ham, and Japheth, but Noah knew better than to curse what God had blessed. So he went for his son, who was like him, but probably a bit worse, actually, because if you look at Canaan's descendants, some of them became downright evil, actually. So, you know, there's a lot of that history in there. The fact is, that might have been the event that triggered everybody going, okay, let's leave. It's hard to get, there's enough stress going on here at the farm. Let's get moving. But the thing is, they didn't go where they were supposed to go. Instead, they said, hey, let's come together. Let's build a city and a tower. Let's make a name for ourselves. Let's not be scattered. Let's go against God's command. And that just wasn't going to work. But that's what they did. They began building a city, and they built this tower. And, you know, at that point, the Lord decided, hey, it's time to step in. He wasn't going to let him get away with that.
18: Well, we'll get into this more in the next segment here, but that answers a lot, because sometimes you can look at that Tower of Babel account, and I'm going to read the account from Genesis chapter 11 at the beginning of the next segment here in just a moment, but sometimes you can look at that and think, why wouldn't God want them to be united and to be able to accomplish quote-unquote great things, I guess we could say? And the answer is right there. You've given it in that it's breaking his command. They're breaking exactly what he had instructed them very clearly to do. And so thank you for the answer. Now we'll get to the actual text of the Tower of Babel from Genesis 11 in just a bit here. But stay with me on the plumb line. Bodie Hodge is my guest from Answers in Genesis. And let me share an email address where you can reach me. Maybe you already have some questions or comments, something you'd like to share about this broadcast. You can do so when you reach out via email, theplumblineradio@gmail.com. Plum is P-L-U-M-B. Don't forget the B at the end of it. theplumblineradio@gmail.com. We'll be right back.
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18: 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This is The Plumb Line. I'm your host, Jay Rudolph, and my guest is Bodie Hodge. We're discussing the Tower of Babel and, in essence, the dispersion that took place as a result of that event as recorded in Genesis chapter 11. And I'm going to go ahead and read those verses and then ask Bodie to comment some more here. But it says in Genesis chapter 11, starting in verse 1, "Now the whole earth had one language and the same words, and as people migrated from the east, they found a plain in the land of Shinar and settled there. And they said to one another, 'Come, let us make bricks and burn them thoroughly.' And they had brick for stone and bitumen for mortar." You might have to correct some of my pronunciations here, buddy. "Then they said, 'Come, let us build ourselves a city and a tower with its top in the heavens, and let us make a name for ourselves, lest we be dispersed over the face of the whole earth.'" And they're violating what God said right there and ended up being dispersed anyway. "And the Lord came down to see the city and the tower which the children of man had built. And the Lord said, 'Behold, they are one people, and they have all one language, and this is only the beginning of what they will do, and nothing that they propose to do will now be impossible for them. Come, let us go down, and there confuse their language, so that they may not understand one another's speech.' So the Lord dispersed them from there over the face of all the earth, and they left off building the city. Therefore, its name is called Babel, because there the Lord confused the language of all the earth." And you think about the word Babel even in our modern English today. That's kind of what it means. You know, Babel is a confusing speech. "And from there the Lord dispersed them over the face of all the earth." That, again, is from Genesis chapter 11. Let me first go back to what we wrapped up with in the first segment, and that is the understanding that I've gotten from what you've been sharing here is the problem here is that they are directly violating God's command. That is, in essence, why he came down and stopped this.
20: That's right. That goes back to Genesis 9, verse 1. You know, when God blessed Shem, Ham, and Japheth, they said, he said, "Be fruitful, multiply, fill the earth." And you can see in this particular passage, they're trying to defy that. They're wanting to come together. They're wanting to stay in one place and defy that command. And really what they're doing, they're doing this to try to make a name for themselves. And if you remember before the flood, people were men of renown. They were trying to make a name for themselves as well. So you can see people already starting to go down this path of sin and try to defy God. You know, I think this is, it's very succinct. There's only 9 verses here, and yet it speaks very powerfully that God does judge when people defy him. I mean, we've seen this going back to Adam and Eve. We saw it in the days of Noah. We're seeing it here at the events of the Tower of Babel. You know, God does judge sin. I think that's a good reminder for us even today, especially when we see sin all around us in today's culture. You can't flip on the news without, you know, hearing something horrible or terrible, and we're like, you know, we almost have grown accustomed to waking up going, well, what bad news happened today? We need to remember that God will judge sin, whether he does it immediate or whether it's going to be on judgment day, he will do it.
18: And with that point being made, let's do this here, because there are those who are flipping through the radio dial, maybe coming across this, and they are sinners. I'm a sinner. You're a sinner. We all have sinned and fallen short of the glory of God, the Bible tells us. And yet they may be assuming that they've done more good than bad, or maybe they've done some sort of penance to try to make up for that sin, and they think that's going to get them right with God. And the reality is, as you said, God does judge sin, and his wrath is upon those who are sinners. But there's a way to get that wrath off from us, and it's already been transferred to someone else. So tell us what God has done about sin that maybe some have not heard before. Maybe they haven't committed their lives to the Savior yet.
20: Right. If somebody's listening to this and they're new to Christianity, we need to understand the punishment for sin, that is transgressions or going against God, defying him. That punishment from an infinite and eternal God is ultimately an infinite punishment that would go on for eternity, just by the very nature of who God is. Now, we're not really in a position to be able to take that type of a punishment. So who is it that could possibly take that punishment for us? It's actually God himself. Jesus Christ, the God-man, took on flesh. He became a man. He stepped into history, lived a perfect life. He was without sin. And when he died on the cross, he died to take our sin upon himself. According to the Bible, he had the power to lay down his life and take it up again. When Jesus died on the cross, the infinite Son of God took the infinite punishment from the infinite Father. And that was enough to satisfy the wrath of God upon sin. And through Jesus' death, burial, and resurrection, that's what makes salvation possible, right there through the blood of Jesus Christ. And I want to encourage, if you're out there listening, this might be new to you, look it up, read it in the scriptures. You know, we have a lot of scriptures in the Old Testament that are pointing to Jesus Christ. They were looking forward to Christ. since Jesus Christ, like ourselves, or even those in the New Testament, they were looking back to the finished work of Jesus Christ. But it really is, it all hinges on your belief and your trust and faith in the Lord and Savior Jesus Christ.
18: Mm-hmm. Well, and if you're wondering more about this, maybe this is all brand new to you. Again, I'm going to share my email address where you can reach out to me. I'd love to get together with you and sit down and personally discuss this, because there's no more important decision that we make than what we do about Jesus Christ, the Savior. That email address is theplumlineradio@gmail.com, theplumlineradio@gmail.com. Well, Bodhi, thanks for that gospel message there. Let's go back into this Tower of Babel account here that I went away from for just a moment, and I want to talk a little bit about the aspect of different languages. Could we say, in other words, that were it not for this incident in Scripture, that we may all still speak the same language today?
20: Yeah, in fact, that makes a lot of sense. I would suggest all the way up to the time of the flood, there was no deviant languages. You know, people could largely understand each other. Now, they may have some different words in different areas for different trees and things, depending on what they learned. But I would say, by and large, it would have been the same generalized language. Now, since Babel, God has confused that language. And so we have a bunch of different language families, I guess, that come out of the Tower of Babel. Basically, the descendants of certain people will speak the language of their ancestors. And we see examples of that. One of the people who came out of the Tower of Babel, his name was Eber or Heber, and that's where we get the name Hebrew. And Abraham was a Hebrew. And in fact, his descendants are called Hebrews. And there's several variant languages even of that. Even within these language families, languages continue to change. So we have variant forms of Eber's language, Biblical Hebrew, for example, which is what we read in the Old Testament. But you also have Arabic. Arabic was Ishmael's language, you know, and Ishmael's the descendant of Abraham as well. So we see variations in that. Let me put it like this. We have a lot of forms of English. You know, I've been over to England and they don't say Babel. They say Babel over there. You know, it just goes to show the effects are there. My wife is from Australia and they have a whole bunch of different words. Australia is a unique language. You know, it is. They speak English, but sometimes you wonder, you know, what are you really speaking? Just so everybody knows, these Australians, they shorten words. You know, mosquito, mozzie, football, footy, barbecue, Barbie, they shorten a lot of words. But, you know, you go up to Canada, you go to Tennessee, you go to different parts, and there's a lot of variant forms of the English language. Now, here's what a lot of people don't realize. English is actually a subset of Germanic languages. And yet, as soon as you start talking German, high or low German or Austrian or Norwegian, those are all Germanic languages. We struggle to understand those. Sometimes if you see it written out, you'll make out certain words and so forth. Well, here's what it is. When different family groups came out of the Tower of Babel and their descendants went to different places, the languages are continuing to change a little bit. And so there was a Germanic language family. That's where all these different German and English languages came from. There is also a Romance language, languages of Rome. That's what we call that. That would be Latin. That would be modern-day Italian, French, Spanish, Portuguese, Romanian. Those are all part of those language families there. Now, here's what's interesting. There are people who study these different language families that are floating around out there, like Ethnologue and Vista Wide World Languages, and they put these language families together and they group them. And it's interesting, you know, they have numbers of saying, oh, there's somewhere around 100 language families of these ancient languages floating around out there. Now, their numbers tend to vary every year a little bit between each other, because sometimes they want to put in new languages like Esperanto or Klingon. Klingon is a new language, you know, but that's a new constructed language. Sometimes they want to put computer languages and stuff. But we're talking of the ancient languages. It's about 100 or so. When you look back at Genesis chapter 10 and all those different language divisions, there is at least 78 listed in there. And I say at least because there's several where it says other sons and daughters. It just doesn't give us how many. So minimum of 78, around 100, according to the experts out there, we're right in the ballpark. That's a great confirmation of what we expect from Scripture. It really is exciting when you see those linguistic studies, and a lot of people don't realize how that matches up with the Bible very well.
18: Fascinating discussion here. I'm just sitting here thinking, you know, the Bible translation efforts that I really, really appreciate. I'm sure you do too, and I support that. Those would not even be necessary were it not for this event that we're talking about here.
20: That's right.
18: Yeah, it sure changed things. I guess maybe there wouldn't even be the discussion about speaking in tongues that we find in the Scripture either.
20: Well, that's right. But think of that. You know, in the book of Acts, you know, we see the event of Pentecost, where we see all the languages come back together. as a result of the power of the Holy Spirit. And, you know, it's exciting to see those kinds of things. It goes to show you God is above all these languages, and he can bring all these together at any moment whenever he would prefer to. And that just gave us a taste of maybe what heaven's going to be like, where we'll be able to communicate with each other without a problem. So it's pretty neat thinking about that.
18: Well, there is more to come with my guest Bodhi Haj on the next edition of The Plumb Line. So be sure to join me then as we feature this repeat edition talking about the Tower of Babel with Bodhi Haj, formerly of Answers in Genesis. Reach out and connect with me anytime by going to the website, theplumblineradio.com, theplumblineradio.com. We'll see you next time on The Plumb Line. 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
21: It's simple to count your blessings when life is easy. 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Today on Turning Point, Dr. David Jeremiah shares the example of King David, who endured a lifetime of troubles, but always sought to keep his eyes on God's faithfulness. With a message of encouragement, here's David to introduce "The Best Is Yet to Come."
22: Well, I'm not sure how you could rate the Psalms in the order of your appreciation for their truths. Obviously, Psalm 23 would be near the top. Psalm 1 would be on the list. And Psalm 119, the longest one on the list. But so many of these Psalms are so filled with practical truth. And, you know, I'll be honest with you, I always knew the Psalms. I taught the Psalms and preached on the Psalms. But I really fell in love with the Psalms during my time with cancer years ago. I found out that just about every emotion I felt, if I kept reading long enough, I'd run into it in the Psalms, along with some helpful suggestions as to how to deal with it. Many of these insights came late at night, early in the morning, when I couldn't sleep, and I just decided to read the book of Psalms over and over. I recommend it to you. It will bless your life, and it will keep you on a positive note. Psalms will help you in your relationship to God, and Proverbs, which is also included sometimes in the reading of Psalms, will help you in your relationship with people. Psalms is upward, and Proverbs is kind of sideward. Read them together, and you will be blessed. Today, we talk about what's going to happen in the future. You'll be surprised to learn that the Psalms are not only about the past and about the present, but they take a look into the future as well. Here from Psalm 16 is part one of "The Best Is Yet to Come."
18: The title of our lesson today is "The Best Is Yet to Come." We have been able to locate the psalm in some portion of David's life.
4: so helpful to see what was going on in his life when he penned the words that are recorded for us in his journal. It brings to light the nuances of each word and paragraph and helps us to understand and appreciate what he was experiencing. Once again, this is a Psalm of David. In fact, it's a teaching Psalm of David. It's a special Psalm of David according to the words that are listed above the Psalm. It is thought by many to have been written during a temporary time of peace, during a parenthesis that David enjoyed in his life when Saul left off hunting him for a period of time. There were two such periods in the history of David. Both of them have to do with what happened after David had Saul in the palm of his hand and let him go. You remember the first time Saul was in the cave of En-Gedi, and David was so close to him that he cut off the part of his skirt and carried it out with him to prove that he'd been close enough to take Saul's life. But I believe the psalm we've opened to today was written after the second occasion when David held Saul in his hands. The story goes like this. Saul and his 3,000 chosen men were seeking David to kill him, and they had settled down for the night in the wilderness of Ziph. After the king and his army had settled down, according to the record, David came to the place where the army of Saul was encamped, and he could see that they were all there and that they were settled in for the night. He asked if one of his men would go with him down into the camp, and a man by the name of Abishai decided to accompany David. Abishai was the brother of Joab, the general of the army. And in verse 7 of 1 Samuel 26, the story is continued. So David and Abishai came to the people by night, and there Saul lay sleeping within the camp, with his spear stuck in the ground by his head, and Abner and the people lay all around him. Now Abishai, who was with David at that moment, thought, this is it. This is our chance. We can take Saul out right now. We'll never have to bother with him again. This is the last day he's going to chase David. And Abishai said to David, why don't we just kill him now and get it over with, and the war and the running and the fugitive status will be finished. David responded in the words of verse 11. He said, the Lord forbid that I should stretch out my hand against the Lord's anointed. And he wouldn't do it. I wonder what you would have done in that situation. But he did something very clever. The Bible says that he took the spear that belonged to Saul that was stuck in the ground by Saul's head as Saul was sleeping. And he took the bottle of water that was by his head and he carried them out of the camp. The Bible says in verse 12 that the reason nobody woke up was that God put the whole army and Saul in a deep sleep. They fell asleep, and how many of you know when God puts you to sleep, you're asleep? How many of you know that, all right? So David and Abishai got out of the camp, and now David goes across the valley, and he stands on the top of a hill, and he begins to holler across the valley at the encampment of Saul. You can't help but notice that David is he's a real man. He didn't take Saul's life, but he's going to toy with Abner, Saul's bodyguard, a little bit. So he starts kind of making fun of Abner, saying, you know what? You're not a very good bodyguard. I was standing right by your leader a few moments ago and could have taken him out. Why don't you get your act? And so he kind of toys with Abner. And when he does this, Saul hears David's voice. Saul responds. He knows the voice of David. And he said, David, is that your voice? And David said, it is my voice, my Lord, O King. And then David said, Saul, why do you pursue me? What have I done? What evil is in my hand? Now, therefore, please let my Lord, the King, hear the words of his servant. If the Lord has stirred you up against me, let him accept an offering. But if it is the children of men, may they be cursed before the Lord, for they have driven me out this day from sharing in the inheritance of the Lord, saying, go serve other gods. So now do not let my blood fall to the earth before the face of the Lord, for the King of Israel has come out to seek as a flea, as when one hunts a partridge in the mountains. Then Saul said, I have sinned. Return, my son David, For I will harm you no more, because my life was precious in your eyes this day. Indeed, I have played the fool and erred exceedingly. It is thought that David wrote this psalm sometime soon after this experience, when there was a brief lull in the storm and Saul's hatred and hunting of him was at least for a moment put aside. And the reason this is connected with Psalm 16 is that in verses 19 and 20 of 1 Samuel 26, we have almost exactly the same wording that we find in Psalm 16 in verses 4 through 6. The psalm written in a moment of history reaches out across history to us today to remind us that even though sometimes we feel like the world is coming to an end and there's so much junk in our lives we don't know what to do, we can still pause for a moment and reflect upon the goodness of God, and it is the most wonderful thing to count your blessings one by one and to see what God has done. I've been reading a manuscript that someone sent to me for an endorsement. It's a wonderful book and has some wonderful thoughts in it. But one of the thoughts has to do with what's gone wrong with our counseling in these days. I can't help but tell you about it because it's so appropriate to what we're talking about in the 16th Psalm. The writer says that when you go, especially in the secular arena, to counsel, quite often what happens is you sit in the room and they try to drudge up out of you all of the bad things that have happened to you in your life up to this point, so they can then try to explain to you why you feel so bad. Now, most people that I know of tell me that after they review all the bad things in their life, they feel worse than when they went into the counseling session. But this author had a marvelous thought. He said, why do we do that? Why would we not rather, when someone comes who is troubled, sit them down on the couch and say, let's take a few moments and review your life. And let's see if we can begin by thinking of 8 or 10 wonderful things that have happened to you during the course of your living on this earth. And let's reflect on them and let's review them. And let's see if there isn't an awful lot in your life for which you could be thankful. He said, of course, the reason they don't do that is because if they did, the people would get well and they would never come back again. Now, I don't know if that's true, but I do know this. There is value in remembering what God has done in our lives. And over again in the Word of God, we're told to remember the works of the Lord. Psalm 77, 11 and 12 says it this way, I will remember the works of the Lord. Surely I will remember your wonders of old. I will also meditate on all your work and talk of all your deeds. Psalm 103, verse 2 says, bless the Lord, O my soul, and forget not all of his benefits. So easy for us to sail along with things in life as they are, so complicated and so busy, and sometimes as we're in the midst of a terrible storm, and the winds are blowing and the waves are high, and we get our eyes off of the important things, and we forget that there's not one of us who, in measuring our lives against the average life in the world, couldn't say, we are blessed of God. We are blessed of God. So that's what David does in Psalm 16. He pauses for a moment as a hunted man with a little peace of mind to help him collect his thoughts, and he begins to reflect upon all the good things he has in the Lord. Psalm 16 is a wonderful, wonderful story. He begins, first of all, by remembering who God is. He says in verse 1, preserve me, O God, for in you I put my trust. O my soul, you have said to the Lord, you are my Lord. My goodness is nothing apart from you. First of all, he begins to remember the Lord, and he sees the Lord in the personal presence of God in his life. In that first verse, there are three different names for God. If I were to read it in the Hebrew, it would read something like this, preserve me, Elohim. For in you I put my trust, O my soul. You have said to Jehovah, you are my Adonai. My goodness is nothing apart from you. David sees in the personal presence of God in his life, the covenant-giving God, the powerful Elohim, the personal Jehovah God. He sees the presence of God as Adonai, and he cannot help but be overwhelmed that he lives his life in the presence of Almighty God. God is with you. He is present with you. Whatever else may be going on in your life, pause for a moment to think about this. You live your life in the presence of Elohim, Jehovah Adonai. And David reflects upon that at the end of the verse by saying that there is no goodness in him apart from God. Did you know that as a Christian, when you reflect upon your life, and some of you will not believe this, you will doubt it, but if you work at it, you will find out that it's true. Everything in your life that is good has a string connected to it that takes it all the way back to Almighty God. Did you know that? You say, well, Jeremiah, you know, there's some good things in my life God doesn't have anything to do with. You just haven't followed the string back far enough. Behind the bread is the flour, and behind the flour is the grain, and behind the grain is the sun above and also the refreshing rain. You say, I make my own bread. Oh, is that right? Where did the flour come from? Well, I got the flour at the mill. Well, where did the mill get the flour? They got it from the grain. Well, where'd the grain come from? It came from the ground. And how did it grow? Through God Almighty letting his sun shine and letting the rain come down upon it. In fact, James says it this way. Every good gift and every perfect gift comes down from above. Did you hear that? Not some of the good gifts and some of the perfect gifts, but every good gift comes down from above. And it comes from the Father of lights. Romans 8:32 says that when you get the Lord Jesus Christ into your heart as your Savior, you get everything that comes with him. It says, who did not spare his own son, but delivered him up for us all. Now watch this. How shall he not with him also freely give us all things? If for some reason I as a father would be willing to give to someone my son as a gift, can you imagine him coming the next day and asking me if he could borrow a wrench and my saying, you know what? No, I can't do that. Once you give the greatest gift, the rest of it is just elementary, isn't it? God Almighty gave us his son, and with his son, we get all things. And that's what David says, in the presence of Almighty God, I am a rich man. Elohim, Jehovah Adonai. And then he goes on to reflect as he thinks about who God is. He begins to think about how he sees God, not only in his personal presence, but he sees God in his people. He says in verse 3, as for the saints who were on the earth, they are the excellent ones in whom is all my delight. David pauses as we often ought to pause in the parentheses of our life and reflected upon the fact that he had some good friends among the people of God. He says, as for the saints who were on the earth, they're the excellent ones in whom is my delight. And I wonder if he wasn't thinking perhaps about Jonathan, maybe even Abishai, who went down into the camp with him that night and risked his own life just to be David's friend. But in every one of the extremities of David's life, there was always somebody that God provided. How many of you know that one of the great tests as to whether or not you're truly in the family of God is your love for the other people who are in that family? In fact, the Word of God so very directly makes that a test that if you have not read 1 John recently, you ought to go back and read it. Over and over again in 1 John, we are told that one of the tests of our relationship with God is our relationship with his people. Listen to these words from the book of 1 John. 1 John chapter 3 and verse 14. We know that we have passed from death to life because we love the brethren. He who does not love his brother abides in death. 1 John chapter 4, verses 7 and 8. Beloved, let us love one another, for love is of God, and everyone who loves is born of God and knows God. He who does not love does not know God, for God is love. 1 John 4:11. Beloved, if God so loved us, we also ought to love one another. 1 John 4:20 and 21. If someone says, I love God and hates his brother, he's a liar. For he who does not love his brother whom he has seen, how can he love God whom he has not seen? And this commandment we have from him, that he who loves God must love his brother also. And John 13:35 puts it this way, by this will all men know that you are my disciples, if you have love one for another. So David reflects upon his relationships and the people of God. Have you ever stopped for a moment when you're in the midst of difficult times and counted up the true godly Christian friends that God has given you? One of the best things about going through difficulty, going through a little storm in your life, is that all of a sudden the true nature of God's people is evidence to you, and you find out that you have some wonderful godly friends who God has given to you. So he rejoices in the presence of God, and then very quickly in the next verse he talks about seeing God in his principles. In verse 4 he says, concerning the sorrows shall be multiplied who hasten after another god. Their drink offerings of blood I will not offer, nor take up their names.

I am so thankful for the principles of God's holiness that have kept me from being an idolater and from uttering the name of idols with my lips. And he just revels in the presence of Almighty God. You know, if God never did anything for us, if we couldn't enumerate on our hands the blessings that we feel, if we truly understand our Bibles, men and women, just to know God and just to know that he knows us is blessing enough to keep us occupied for the rest of our lives. But David doesn't stop there. He moves in the main part of the psalm to seeing God and what he is doing at the present time. He remembers who God is, and then in verses 5 through 8, he remembers what God is doing. And we'll go through these very quickly, but you will notice how wonderfully they are listed for us. He rehearses what God is doing. First of all, in verse 5, he sees that the Lord is his completeness. O Lord, you are the portion of my inheritance and my cup. Old Testament language that puts these Hebrew words together, simply saying that the Lord is the one who makes us complete, that provides for us what we need. It is the answer to the prayer in the Lord's Prayer. Give us this day our daily bread. God has provided for us. Have you ever stopped to thank God just for the daily provisions that he provides? And then he goes on to say that not only is God his completeness, but God is his certainty. You maintain my lot, he says. Now, that doesn't mean God takes care of the empty lot you own out in the country. The word lot here means your circumstances. He takes care of your circumstances. Isn't it an interesting thing that this one who writes these words in this parenthesis in his life is the one who has been hunted down by Saul? He's the one who has been thrown out of his home, the one who has lost his presence among the people, who can't worship with the people of God in his city. He's a fugitive to his own family. And yet he's able to praise God in the midst of it all and say, oh, Lord God, you maintain my lot. You take care of my circumstances. If anyone had to learn this lesson the hard way, it was David. And it was God who protected him through the long days of Saul's hatred toward him. And then he says in verse 6, the Lord is our contentment. This is a wonderful verse. I've actually seen this on a couple of Christian cards over the years. Never have quite understood what it meant, but I now understand what it means and what a blessing it is. The Lord is our contentment. He says in verse 6, the lines have fallen to me in pleasant places. Yes, I have a good inheritance. Lord, when I look back over my life, I've had a good life. And I have a great deal to be thankful for. Can you say that? When I look back over my shoulder, I was born in a Christian family. I was reared on the gospel, nurtured on the milk of the Word of God, given the privilege of going to Christian schools and Christian college, and blessed with godly friends who gave me good counsel when I needed it, and on, protected from the things that could have and maybe should have happened to me when I was running wild as a young man. And I look back and say, oh God, man, I've had a good life. I'm more blessed than I should be. I should have lived at least 150 years to be this blessed. But God has blessed me. That's what David is saying. He's saying, the lines have fallen to me in pleasant places, and I have a good inheritance. When you get yourself down in a self-pity party and everything gets out of perspective, you need to come back to realize what you have and how God has blessed you, and be content with what you have. The Word of God says we can learn in whatever state we are to be content, Philippians 4:11. Did you know that? And did you know it's something you have to learn? It's not something that automatically happens. You don't just wake up. Some babies are born contented and some are not. All babies are born discontented. They have to learn to be contented. Oh, they may be more compliant than others, but you let them not have their bottle in a short period of time, they become discontented. Amen? You have to learn contentment. David, like Paul, learned to be content. Hebrews 13:5 says, let your conduct be without covetousness. Be content with such things as you have, for he himself has said, I will never

0: never leave you nor forsake you. Contented.
1: Well, we'll finish this discussion tomorrow here on Turning Point. 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
3: In Mark chapter 7, verse 24, it says, "And from there he arose and went away from the region of Tyre and Sidon." This is a very pagan area. "And he entered a house and did not want anyone to know, yet he could not be hidden." Verse 25, "But immediately a woman whose little daughter was possessed by an unclean spirit heard of him." So that tells you a little bit about this woman. She's got a daughter who is demon-possessed. And she heard of Jesus and came and fell down at his feet. Now the woman was a Gentile, or Canaanite, a Syrophoenician by birth, and she begged Jesus that the demon be brought out of her daughter. And he said to her, "Let the little children be fed first, for it is not right for the children's bread to be thrown to the dogs." But she answered him and says, "Lord, yet even the dogs eat the crumbs." And he said to her, "For this statement, you may go your way. The demon has left your daughter." You know, like, so it's crazy stuff going on with these miracles, right? This is just so unusual, all this stuff. And I think these are teaching lessons for the disciples. He keeps telling them, "Don't tell them who I am. Don't tell anything about going to the cross. Don't say anything." And the reason they can't say anything is, guess what? They're not listening. They're not really understanding what the gospel is all about. They're not really understanding what the cross is all about. And so he tells them, "Don't tell anyone." And I think all of this is for the disciples as well. She had a heart issue, and I think they have a heart issue. This whole thing starts with, they have eyes to see that cannot see, they have ears to hear that cannot hear, and they have a heart that does not understand. And so those three areas, the heart, the eyes, and the ears, are what Jesus is going to teach on with these miracles.
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5: USDA Undersecretary for Trade and Foreign Agricultural Affairs Luke Lindberg provides some of the details behind the recent agreement by China to purchase U.S. farm and food goods.
7: Agricultural product purchases from China on a multi-year basis going forward, on top of the 25 million metric tons of U.S. soybeans that they've committed to purchasing from us in the fall.
5: Lindberg explains what the additional purchases by China mean in the context of the historic export numbers of U.S. ag goods that are shipped to China.
7: In total, that's about $30 billion of American agricultural products headed to China in each of the upcoming years. Historically, 10-year average export amounts to China is about $18 billion a year. So we've added more than 50% to that bottom line in terms of opportunities for our producers. So this provides stability at a very robust level for our producers to sell into one of our largest markets around the world.
5: That was USDA Undersecretary for Trade and Foreign Agricultural Affairs, Luke Lindberg. 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
0: The following program, Bless Israel, is brought to you by the International Fellowship of Christians and Jews.
9: The Holocaust was the systematic persecution and murder of 6 million Jews by the Nazi state and collaborators from 1933 to 1945. Nazi Germany created tens of thousands of camps to imprison millions of Jewish men, women, and children. Of the 6 million Jews murdered, 1.5 million were children. This horrific event must be remembered today and every day.
10: Welcome to this special Bless Israel program titled Never Forget, Never Again, brought to you by the International Fellowship of Christians and Jews. Val is a Holocaust survivor who grew up in Lithuania. In the summer of 1940, Hitler's army began its assault on the Russian Empire. The Nazis immediately began to implement their racial laws against the Jewish population, depriving Jews of every basic human right.
0: On August 15, 1941, Val and his family were forced into a ghetto, surrounded by barbed wire and armed sentries.
11: On the 4th of October, the Nazis, the SS, marched into the ghetto. They surrounded our little ghetto hospital and they set it on fire. Everybody who tried to escape was shot. So the choice was to burn alive or die in a hail of bullets. The other atrocity took place 3 weeks later. Again, the Nazis, the SS, they all marched into the ghetto. They selected 10,000. They took them away to the notorious execution place, and they were all murdered. For my family and for me, this was a defining event. That's when we lost our faith in humanity. Seeing all the facts, seeing all the evil unhinged us. We couldn't cope with it. We were completely derailed. We don't know what to do, we don't know where to go, we don't know what's happening to us. The fact that ordinary, normal people could be turned into killers was a shocking realization for us. We had to take on board that the line between good and evil was a very flimsy one, a very thin one, and it was all too easy to indoctrinate ordinary people, indoctrinate ordinary people to turn from good into evil.
0: By 1944, the remaining Jews from Val's ghetto were herded into cattle wagons and taken into Germany to work as forced laborers, building factories for the production of German Messerschmitt jet fighters.
11: We knew, of course, we had a good idea that our life will be finished before we were liberated. Conditions were so bad that we did not expect to survive. We were very pessimistic. And we made a pledge obliging any survivor to bear witness. You see, we had that fancy idea that once we disclose how evil starts and how evil spreads, it will make a big impression and genocide won't happen again. Well, it was all wishful thinking, actually. I survived. I was one of the few. But it was just too traumatic to relive everything again and to talk about it. So, in common with most survivors, I kept silent. It was such a gruesome story, people could not believe it. But I was prompted by my children. They wanted to know, and they were asking difficult questions. Why don't we have grandparents, uncles and family like the other children? And why do you speak with a funny accent? So we decided, when the kids were about 8, 9, we have to tell them what happened to us. But we had a problem. How do you introduce a child to the idea?

0: idea of radical evil. So we had to modify our story to their maturity. So there you are. The long silence was broke, and we began talking about it.
1: Tens of thousands of elderly Holocaust survivors, just like Val Ginsberg, still live in abject poverty. Many are alone and cannot afford food or medicine.
2: 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When you see the naked, to clothe him.
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1: 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At a Holocaust awareness event, President and Global CEO of the Fellowship, Yael Eckstein, shared how the organization is providing food boxes to poor elderly Holocaust survivors, like Miriam.
4: She was one of the first Jewish people that the Nazis took in Germany, and she was brought to Auschwitz to build the camps with her own hands. And she said, "I was strong, that's why I survived, but I was the only survivor." And she explained to me how for years she lived on one piece of bread, one cup of tea, and worked 15 hours a day in the freezing cold snow, in the burning hot sun, and if you stop for 1 second, you get shot on sight. And she said, as we were walking back to our bunks, the Nazis would line up next to us and they would see our starving bodies, our exhausted minds, and we'd be walking, and they would start throwing loaves of bread at us. They'd be throwing chicken, they'd be throwing meat. And any person who would bend down to pick it up would get shot on sight. And they would sit there laughing. And they would watch their fellow Jews, their fellow workers, their friends, their family get shot because they were so starving for a piece of bread. And she said to me, "When you come with this food box that says on the side, donated with love from Christians in America, there are no words for the joy it brings to my heart. Finally, the Jewish people are not alone. Finally, there are Christians in America who care about me. Christians in America are sending me this life, this bread, this food, this chicken. That shows me that there is hope for the future." And that's what the Fellowship aims to do.
2: Many Holocaust survivors face serious health issues. Those in need of treatment or medication crisis can sometimes live far from a medical facility. When war or terror attacks take place in areas like Ukraine and throughout Israel, they cannot safely leave their homes. But thanks to Christians and your prayerful and financial support, the Fellowship is able to provide mobile clinics to help poor elderly Holocaust survivors receive the care they need.
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9: Auschwitz, the site of 1.1 million Jews who were slaughtered, murdered simply for the crime of being Jewish.
10: 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We're witnesses. 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
2: The fellowship was founded in 1983 by Rabbi Yekiel Eckstein, fulfilling his vision of building bridges of understanding between Christians and Jews. In his more than three decades of work, Rabbi Eckstein helped millions of needy Jews around the world, and he also encouraged millions of Christians to deepen their bonds with Israel and their biblical Jewish roots. It was in his beloved Holy Land of Israel where Rabbi Yekiel Eckstein passed away on February 6th, 2019.
1: In this rare audio recording, Rabbi Eckstein gives an important perspective on the Holocaust and how all of humanity should declare never forget and never again. Let's listen.
11: The Holocaust is not just a concept. The Holocaust happened at a real point in history to real people. I realize just how close the people are to us, and how the events could, God forbid, as much as we say never again, they could happen again. If Israel's enemies have their way, Jerusalem and the state of Israel would be obliterated and pushed into the sea and destroyed. We dare not let that happen. Not under our watch. Hatred and prejudice are not things that we are born with. Man, through his free choice, he chooses between good and evil. My friends, we are witnessing the rise of anti-Semitism around the world today.
12: The neighbors say, "We will poison you, dirty Jews." They say it openly.
11: Terrorist attacks.
13: Police say they were tortured and killed before the final shootout.
11: Time is not on our side. Every Jew who is in need of escaping from the forces of anti-Semitism, today there is an Israel that is the home for every Jew who flees there.
14: This inscription says that Jews should all be stabbed. Jid is a derogatory, negative word for Jew. This is the name that the Nazis called Jews when they put a yellow Star of David. It's the same now.
15: It's very hard to describe for someone in the West. The anti-Semitism that still lives here. Valentina is a mother of five children. And when they went out for one Shabbat in the synagogue, the neighbors, they broke the door, came in, and stole all what they have, and left a note, "Dirty Jews, go out." The neighbors told them, "We will poison you, and you will all be dead. We will accomplish Hitler's task." "Hitler lives in our heart," Valentina's neighbor told her. And she's frightened now, so she has to live in fear because they promise her that they will poison her.
11: The nuclear threats, the biological, the chemical threats that Israel is facing are growing. The amassing of missiles, of weapons against Israel has risen tremendously. Joshua said, "Who is for the Lord? Let him come with me." This is the moment of truth. This is the time when we need to take a stand with God and when we need to stand strongly with the state of Israel.
1: The Bible says in the book of Isaiah, chapter 58, verse 7, "Share your food with the hungry. 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When you see the naked, clothe them." 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Many live alone, scared, and unseen, but God sees them. And today, God may be calling you to be their blessing.
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16: Christ commanded us to take care of the needy, and to obey God's word is what we need to be doing. And it's great that we have organizations like the International Fellowship of Christian Jews try to meet those needs, to open the eyes of people that want to help. You have to obey the word, but God gives us a compassion because of who he is. And that's the example that Christ gives us. You know, his whole ministry was about healing and helping and understanding people's needs. And that's what he encourages us to do through his word, is to understand the needy people. The people that are hurting, and to want to help is something that Christ gives us.
2: Did you know that in Isaiah chapter 58, the Lord gives 10 amazing promises to those who take action and help others less fortunate than themselves? God promises that his favor will shine on you, that your wounds will be healed, that he will always be with you, that he will save you, that he will protect you, that he will answer your prayers, that he will turn darkness into light, that he will guide you, that he will satisfy you with good things. And lastly, the 10th promise, that he will keep you strong and well.
1: 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That's the word NEVER to 91999.
17: 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I'm grateful that I'm able to help them in a way to where we can bless them. 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
1: Welcome to Leading the Way. 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
1: When we taught the children the Shorter Catechism, had you asked a child, what is the purpose of your life? He or she would have told you within split seconds, it is to glorify God and enjoy Him forever. Today, many adults cannot give you such eloquent and high and lofty answer. And yet the Bible makes it very clear that God has not only a plan and a purpose for each one of us, but we are under obligation to discover and to find out what is that plan, what is that purpose, in order that may we obey it, in order that we may fulfill God's purpose in our lives, period. And God's ultimate purpose, or should be the result of working His plan and purpose in every one of us, is that we may bring glory to the name of God, and so that His name be lifted up among the nations. That is the ultimate goal of the plan of God and the purpose of God in each individual who's listening to me right now. Now, to be sure, there are blessings, there are benefits, there are glorious things that come to us as a result of us not only knowing but fulfilling the purpose of God in our lives. Yes, that is a fact. Nobody can deny that. But the problem is when we allow the benefits and the blessings to become an end in themselves, we not only wrong God, not only we fail God, but we fail ourselves. But that's not all. When we fail to discover and obey the purpose and the plan of God for our lives, we ourselves become unfulfilled. We ourselves become discontented. We ourselves, we will lose joy of living. We ourselves will be like a dog that's chasing its tail. We will become empty and depressed. We will go through the motions of playing church and going to church and going to this group and that group, but in reality we are just going through the motions, but we are accomplishing nothing. We will live a life of drudgery and dread. And that is why God's plan and God's purpose for His children is very clear, because God wants every individual believer. God wants every husband and wife in a marriage relationship. God wants every Christian home. God wants every single person. God wants every Christian ministry. God wants every church not only to discover that plan but to obey that plan. I have met people in my life across the world who literally would say to me, I don't want to discover God's plan in my life, lest I don't like it. There are some who know the purpose and the plan of God for their lives, but they don't want to obey it. And so they live their Christian life in disobedience, and then they wonder why their lives are in shambles. Here's an important truth. You cannot miss it. You must not miss it. God's plan and God's purpose can best accomplished in community. God's plan and God's purpose for you are best fulfilled when we are in relationship with one another. When everyone is actively working, when everyone is exercising his or her gift in the body, when everyone's hands on deck, when everybody is involved, God will show up. In fact, God gives us His blueprint. He gives us His strategy. He gives us His plan of how that works in the Scripture. It's found in the book of Nehemiah. After a series of corrupt kings who ruled over Israel, who would not turn their heart toward God, with some few exceptions, but after constant prodding, after constant preaching, after constant rebuking, after constant calling of His people to stop living for self, to stop pursuing other gods, to stop being busy with life, to stop losing sight of God's vision and plan and purpose for them, to stop losing interest in the things of God. Year after year, prophet after prophet would declare to them the same message, but they stubbornly refused. They stubbornly refused. Finally, God fulfilled the prophecy that he gave to them through the prophet Jeremiah. And the prophet Jeremiah simply said this, because of your hardness of heart, because you are refusing to repent and turn to the Lord, God is going to send your enemy to come into your land and to drag you into exile, and this exile is going to last for 70 years. And everybody laughed at him. Everybody laughed at him. And they said, oh, peace, peace. And Jeremiah said, these false teachers and false prophets running around saying, peace, peace, but there's not going to be peace. And sure enough, right on schedule, just as God said it, the Babylonians come into the land of Israel, and they pillaged, they looted, they destroyed, and they took every able body into exile, into Babylon. And there they stayed for 70 years, just as God said. You remember Daniel and Ezekiel, these were all prophets who have ministered to God's people in exile in the land of Babylon. They were not in Israel, they were in Babylonia. During those 70 years in exile, the Babylonians were defeated by the Persians. Babylon was the superpower of the day when they went into Israel and pillaged and took people and destroyed the walls of Jerusalem. They were the superpower, but then they ceased to be the superpower, and the Persians came, took over Babylonia, and they became the superpower of the day. But listen to me, God will keep his word to the minutest details. Because right on schedule, at the end of the 70 years, God gives a Jewish man who is in the courts of the Persian king, a man by the name of Nehemiah. He gives him favor with the king, and then he asks the king if he will send him back in order to restore the walls of Jerusalem. And Nehemiah goes back to Jerusalem, and he sees what had happened. The walls are broken. Lives are in shambles. Destruction is everywhere. And he looks at these broken walls and he weeps. He weeps. My friend, I want to tell you something. There's nothing wrong with you weeping over the condition of the Church of Jesus Christ today. There's nothing wrong of weeping over the fact that so many evangelical preachers are afraid to talk about sin and repentance and heaven and hell. But it cannot stop there. You must not just stop at weeping. You must ask God, God, what would you have me do to change my world? God, what would you have me do in order that I make a difference in my world? And that's what Nehemiah did. That's what Nehemiah did. God said to him, you lead the people to start restoring and rebuilding the walls. Get your people to follow my plan. Get your people to follow my purpose for them in their lives. And now we come to Nehemiah chapter 3. There you find God's incredible strategy, God's blueprint for his plan and purpose for his children. And this is the same blueprint that God is handing every one of us. This is the same plan that God has for his children in the 21st century. God told Nehemiah that God's work cannot be done unless everyone's hand is on deck. God's work cannot be done unless everybody is involved. God's work and God's plan and God's purpose cannot be fulfilled until every single individual become united as one man. Let me give you the three-prong strategy of God. First, it is consolidation. Secondly, cooperation. And thirdly, confirmation. First, God said consolidation. If you read Nehemiah 3, don't get bored with all the names. Just notice one phrase that is repeated again and again and again. One phrase throughout chapter 3. And that phrase that has been repeated over and over and over again is this, and next to them, and next to them, and next to them, and next to them. And it keeps on repeating. Why? Because God is saying that when you stretch your hand to do the work of God, God is going to stretch his hand and bless the work of your hand. And the Bible said that we are co-laborers with Christ. I wanted to hear me rather than this one. If the spiritual walls in your home are broken, listen to me. You must unite your family in prayer. You must unite your family in the desire to serve one another, not to fight with one another. You must unite your family in loving each other. You must unite your family on working together. When every member of the family, regardless of their age, begin to work together, pray together, and love each other together, God is going to show up at your home. In any ministry, I don't care what it is, in any church, whenever the whole body becomes involved in prayer, becomes involved in ministry, watch out. God is going to show up in your church. And then Nehemiah chapter 3, verse 1, he says, even the priests were involved in the building of the sheep gate. That's in addition to their priestly work. Now, beloved, listen, when you get a preacher to get his hand dirty and do manual work, that's a miracle. I mean, that really is. Miracles in our time. But listen, there's an even greater miracle in verses 9 and 12. It says the politicians were getting their hands dirty too. They were building the wall. That's an even greater miracle than the preachers. In verse 2, it says single women were building the wall. I have to believe that there are a lot of single men there. Great opportunity for fellowship. It beats the singles bar hands down. But tragically, as it always seems the case in verse 5, there were those people who wanted a share in the victory, but not a hand in the battle. My beloved friend, listen to me. I want every one of you to ask yourself these questions. Nobody can answer them but you. I can't answer for you, you can't answer for me. Here's the question that you need to ask yourself. If everybody in my church is like me, what would happen to my church? If everybody witnesses like I witness, if everybody attends like I attend, if everybody gives like I give, if everybody serves like I serve, if everybody prays like I pray, what would my church be? Let that question haunt you until you answer it to God. There has to be not only consolidation, but also cooperation. Secondly, in building of the wall, Nehemiah realized that there is work for everybody. There's work for everybody. There was a lot of debris that needed to be removed. There was mortar that needed to be mixed. There were stones that needed to be laid. There is supervision that needs to take place. There is encouragement and motivation and uplifting of the sagging spirit of the workers. Somebody needs to go around and encourage people. Let me ask you this question. Could God have built the walls without the people's help? Yeah. The one who said, let there be light, Noah's light, he could click his fingers and the walls are up. But he didn't. Do you know why? See, God created us. He made us. He knows everything about us. And God who created us knows that there is no fulfillment in laziness. There is no fulfillment in slothfulness. The God who made us knows that our ultimate fulfillment comes from being co-workers with God. And he gives us a blueprint of the way he wants us to work together, the way he wants his work done, the way he wants to bring glory to his name. And so he provided work for everyone. When I was working on this, I remembered the classic story about the four people named everybody, somebody, anybody, nobody. Let me read it to you. All four of them were working on a very important project. Everybody was asked to do the job, but everybody thought that somebody would do it. Anybody could have done it, so nobody did it. Somebody got angry about that because that was everybody's job. Everybody thought that anybody could do it. But nobody realized that everybody would not do it. It ended up that everybody blamed somebody, when actually nobody asked anybody. Now, beloved, that is

Jesus is asking nobody but you, because the truth is this: the work of God cannot be done without cooperation. Without cooperation. The ministry of encouragement is one of the greatest and forgotten ministry among believers, among the people of God. Prayer ministry, witnessing ministry, serving ministry, motivating ministry, they cannot be done without everybody cooperating. Unfortunately, sometimes in some situations, you find people working at cross purposes. I was thinking about those who work at cross purposes, and I thought of the two guys who were trying to wedge a refrigerator out the door. I mean, they pushed and they shoved, they pulled, I mean, for hours, and that refrigerator would not budge through the door. Finally, one of them turned to the other and groaned in desperation, and he said, "I don't think we will ever get this refrigerator out of the house." And the other guy was absolutely flabbergasted. I mean, he was stunned. He said, "Get it out of the house. I thought you wanted in the house." Listen, hear me right on this one. People who feel so fragile, people whose feelings are so easily hurt, people who refuse forgiving their brothers and sisters for their shortcomings, people whose feelings are always easily hurt, are the very people who sit back and do nothing and complain about what is wrong. And they say, "I'm not going to do anything." They're working at cross purposes with God. They're working at cross purposes for God's plan and purpose for their life. But instead of pouting and folding of their arms and say, "Well, somebody else got to do it," I'm going to challenge you. In fact, remind yourself of the following: that what you do is to the honor of God, it's to the glory of God. And remember this, is only God is the one who's going to reward you. First is consolidation, second is cooperation, and thirdly, there's confirmation. What do I mean by that? I mean that we must confirm and affirm one another. You see, anybody can criticize, anybody can complain, anybody can scoff, but it takes godliness. It takes a heart after God's own heart to say, "I want my life to count for something great for God." It takes heart for God to say, "I want to be effective for God. I want to be affirmed, and I want to affirm somebody else in doing the will of God." Husbands and wives, listen to me. I can tell you from personal experience that in order to fulfill God's plan in your marriage, you must confirm and affirm your spouse at least once a day. Parents, if you want your children not just to thrive in this challenging time that we live in, affirm them and confirm them at least once a day. Believers, see to it that you affirm and confirm somebody else at least on a daily basis. Now, listen, I'm not talking about complimenting their looks, and I'm not talking about complimenting their clothes. I'm not talking about these superficial things. They're silly things, and they're superficial things, and they're not really important to me, but I can tell you I am talking about confirming and affirming their good deeds. I'm talking about confirming and affirming their servant spirit. I'm talking about confirming and affirming their service and their ministry. I'm talking about confirming and affirming their commitment to the Lord. I'm talking about confirming and affirming their kindness, their sensitivity, confirming and affirming their good character and their godly lifestyle. You know, the human body never ceases to amaze me. Never ceases to amaze me. I'm told that in a given body, there are a variety of cells. For example, the nerve cells are very different from the muscle cells. And I was thinking about this, and the varieties of other cells as well, that each of those cells, when they function as they are supposed to, as they were created to function, the body is healthy. There's no illness. Operate effectively. And I thought, you know, I doubt whether the cells in the different parts of the body get together and vote about what each of them going to do.

0: Well, you do that, brother, you're going to be in bed. I mean, you're going to be sick. I try to imagine if the stomach cell says, I don't want to do this, I want to be the muscle cells, or vice versa. And imagine what happened. In fact, I know doctors call, when the stomach cells revolt, they call that indigestion. And when the brain cells revolt, they call that insanity. But when the cells all operate the way they're created to operate, the body will be healthy. And beloved friends, to fulfill God's purpose in your life and in my life, in order to receive the blessing of God as we discover and obey that purpose, we will see the glory of God in our day.
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12: We all have difficult days. Perhaps the secret to maintaining the strength needed to overcome difficulties was articulated by the Scottish philosopher Thomas Carlyle. Patience, perseverance, persistence, the three P's. They say what distinguishes the strong from the weak is persistence. It means staying with your course of action. Perseverance means keep working, doing what needs to be done. Work at it. Patience simply means stand your ground. Remember the three P's. Practice them. Patience, persistence, perseverance. The key to strength in times of difficulty. Be patient, persist, persevere. And that is today's thought of the day.
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0: Do you ever find yourself frustrated when you're not able to convince others of Jesus' deity? Or maybe you're the one always challenging others to convince you that Christ really is the promised Messiah? Well, today on Truth for Life, we'll learn an important lesson from Jesus himself. Alistair Begg is teaching from the closing verses of John chapter 8.
1: Their question is, are you greater than our father Abram who died? Jesus does not address that. He picks up on what he's already said in verse 50. Remember up there in verse 50, when they accuse him of having a demon and so on, he said very straightforwardly, I don't seek my own glory. There is one who seeks it, and he is the judge. Now he comes back to it, now you see in verse 54. If I glorify myself, he says that would mean nothing. But he says, I am not without honor, and this glory is not self-given. I didn't come on my own accord, but I was dispatched. I was sent here. Remember that somehow in the mystery of the purposes of God in eternity, the Father and the Son and the Holy Spirit have set about, if you like, the business of salvation. And this is foundational biblical doctrine, incidentally. This is not some strange esoteric approach to understanding the doctrine of the Trinity. And so these individuals, these strict monotheists, are up against this dilemma. How can it possibly be that you, we know where you came from. We knew that you worked with your father, Joseph. We know about Bethlehem. We know about all these things. How can you possibly say this? Now, the words of Jesus, of course, are the words that the Father has given him. That is also very important, and it doesn't come in this chapter, but it comes in John chapter 12. Listen to what Jesus says. For I have not spoken on my own authority, but the Father who sent me has himself given me a commandment what to say and what to speak. In other words, if you get me, you get him. And if you get him, you get me. It sort of was a perplexity for them. Unless you believe that I am he said in verse 24 back in John chapter 8. Remember John chapter 8? In verse 24, he said to them, unless you believe that I am he, you will die in your sins. And so they said to him, who are you? Who are you? They're wrestling with the question of his identity. I was sitting at my desk last night, as happens to me all the time. I suddenly was transported back to 1970. And I could hear in my head Mary Magdalene's song from Superstar. Mary Magdalene, as given these words by Andrew Lloyd Webber, hasn't really much of a clue what's going on. And as you move around the community in these days, if there is any interest whatsoever in Jesus of Nazareth, most people that I encounter have already concluded with Mary Magdalene that he's a man. He's just a man, like so many others, so many different religious leaders, so many ideas out there, so many across the pages of human history. What's the big deal about Jesus? Now, these are the questions that we really ought to be having with our friends and neighbors. On the one occasion that is recorded, when Paul Simon met in London with the late John Stott, John Stott said to him, if our conversation is going to be profitable, why don't we set ourselves the task of asking the question, is Jesus Christ the person that he claimed to be? I wish I could have been able to listen in on that conversation to hear how Stott went through the material. I wouldn't be at all surprised if he didn't turn to Matthew's gospel and remind Paul that Jesus had asked the question of his followers, What's the word on the street about me? When people are talking about me, who do they say that the Son of Man is? And remember, they come back to him and they say, well, a number of people are suggesting that you're kind of a reincarnation of John the Baptist. Some think you're Elijah. Others think you're Jeremiah. By and large, they've got you as just one of the prophets. And he said to them, but who do you say that I am? That's the question. Now, what's the general consensus view of the contemporary Jewish milieu or of our contemporary context? What do people say? Well, they say all kinds of things. But Jesus says, but what do you say? You're a 10-year-old boy. What do you say? You're a successful nurse. What do you say? You're a retired gentleman. What do you say? And of course, Peter steps up and he says, well, let me answer if no one else does. You are the Christ, the Son of the living God. And Jesus says, what a genius you are, Peter. No. What did he say to him? He said, flesh and blood has not revealed it to you, but my Father who is in heaven. Remember, the scriptures say that no one can say Jesus is Lord but by the work of the Holy Spirit. It's what we saw in the prologue. He came to his own received him not, but as many as received him, to them he gave power to become the sons of God, even to them that believe in his name, who were born not of blood, nor of the will of the flesh, nor of the will of man, but born of God. Flesh and blood doesn't reveal this to you. You will never come to trust in Christ as a result of someone being able to argue you into a conclusion. Almighty God in Christ is able to speak such clarity into the life of these individuals, and they stand and look at him with their fingers in their ears. Only way that it happens. That's why we're going to pray tonight. When God opens blind eyes and softens hard hearts. Has he ever done that for you? I know not how the Spirit moves, convincing men of sin, revealing Jesus through the Word, creating faith in him. We must move on from the fact that they were dealing with this inquiry unresolved concerning Jesus' identity, and now they find themselves confronted by Jesus' claim to deity. We're not sure about your identity. Well, Jesus said, let me just make it a little harder for you. Truly, truly, I say to you, before Abraham was, I am. Your father, verse 56, your father Abraham, you keep on about your father Abraham, I get that. Your father Abraham rejoiced that he would see my day. He saw it and was glad. What is Jesus saying here? Well, he's saying that during Abraham's lifetime, which took place about 2,000 years earlier, Abraham, in that context, rejoiced to see Jesus' day. Your question, he says, was, am I greater than Abraham? The short answer, yes. That was what you wanted to know. Am I greater than Abraham who died and the prophets who died? Yes. Because Abraham rejoiced in seeing the prospect of the day when the Messiah would come. And by faith, he saw it from afar. Now, this is quite incredible and demanding. And one of the ways to deal with it is just to say, how actually that happened, I don't really have much of a clue, but we know that it happened because Jesus said that it happened, therefore let's move on. But for those of you who are not satisfied with that kind of approach, let me give you a couple of angles to pursue on your own. Because there are a whole variety of ways in which we could say in Abraham's time that he rejoiced to see Jesus' day. For example, and I can't turn to all of these in light of time, But for example, in the vision of Genesis 15, where God establishes the covenant and he walks in the mystery of that, and it says in that that Abraham, he fell into a deep sleep. It was like he was in under anesthetic in Genesis 15. I think perhaps there in the vision, maybe in the promise of blessing that would come in Genesis chapter 12, through your seed, all the nations of the earth would be blessed. He looks forward with the eye of faith, as it were, and he takes God at his word and he says, yeah, okay. Perhaps, actually, in the Lord's appearing in Genesis 12, because one of the questions is always about these mysterious people, Melchizedek and others, is this a pre-incarnate manifestation of the second person of the Trinity in Genesis, 18, when you have the heavenly visitors, the three of them? Personally, I take it that two are angels and the other is a pre-incarnate arrival of the second person of the Trinity. There's so much more in it. Did he see the day in the promise of the birth of Isaac? Did he see the day in the arrival of Isaac? Did he look at the arrival of Isaac and realize that God's promise was true, and therefore that somehow or another this would lead eventually to that day when the Messiah would come from that line? I don't know. We'll have to ask him. But what he was rejoicing in was a reality that he could only see, as it were, through a glass darkly. He was rejoicing when he says to Isaac, and we read that this morning, didn't we? If we've done McShane this morning, in Genesis 22, I know I came across like that, wasn't supposed to, but because in Genesis 22, Isaac says to him, well, we've got all this stuff, but we don't have a lamb. Where in the world does Abraham come up with this? God himself will provide a lamb. On the mountain, he will do so. Well, there's got to be a sense somehow or another in what Jesus is saying here. You get an inkling of that, at least. And what Jesus is doing here is identifying the fact that all of the fulfillment of Abraham's hopes, visions, joys, and anticipations, all of them are fulfilled in his own person, in his own word, and in his own works. Ryle, who's been a help to me in these studies, at this point in his commentary, he makes a little statement. I'll share this for what it's worth. What he's addressing is the fact that too many of us read our Bibles paying far too much attention to the blank page that's in between Malachi and Matthew. Alec Mattia used to say very much along the same thing. He said, make sure that you take that page and you tear it out of your Bible, which I'm not suggesting that you do that. I'm just having a look at mine. Yeah. Yeah, so you got that blank page in the middle. Well, you should say, well, once you get there, everything changes, you see. So how could Abraham know anything about the New Testament? This is Ryle. The plain truth is that we are too apt to forget that there never was but one way of salvation, one Savior, and one hope for sinners, and that Abraham and all the Old Testament saints looked to the same Christ that we look to ourselves. And then quoting the 39 Articles, which is the Anglican equivalent of the Westminster Confession, if you like, Article number 7, quotes, "The Old Testament is not contrary to the New, for both in the Old and New Testament, everlasting life is offered through Christ, who is the only mediator between God and man, being both God and man. Wherefore, they are not to be heard, people are not to be heard, who pretend that the old fathers, Abraham, Isaac, and Jacob, and so on, who pretend that the old fathers did look only for transitory promises. All they were looking for was a transitory promise. This is the truth that we must never forget in reading the Old Testament. This is sound speech that cannot be condemned. So what he's actually saying there is, if you like, in relationship to Isaac, not only is Abraham looking to the fulfillment in a transitory way of the provision of Isaac, but he is actually looking beyond that transitory fulfillment to a fulfillment that is found in Jesus. Now, the reaction then, and we must stop, the reaction back in verse 57, the reaction once again on the part of these fellows is much the same. So the Jews said to him, "You're not 50 years old, and have you seen Abraham?" Well, he didn't say he had seen Abraham, right? He didn't say that. He said, Abraham saw my day, and he rejoiced and was glad. Now, what they're doing is that they're doing what happens again and again. They respond crassly, if you like. They respond literalistically. They understand Jesus to be claiming to have been present on earth during Abraham's lifetime. And that would then be how he could have seen his day. And that couldn't be because he hadn't even reached the age of retirement. Why they chose 50, I don't know, and I don't think anybody else does. Well, this couldn't possibly be. You're not 50 years old. How could you have seen Abraham? And then comes the I am. Here's Calvin. What Jesus Christ said about himself, that he was before Abraham was created, does not at all refer to his humanity. For he did not become man until many centuries after Abraham's death. And they say, well, how could you not even 50? And he lived 2,000 years ago. What are you talking about? Calvin helps us out. He's not talking about his humanity. He's talking about his eternity. What he's doing is he is taking to himself, and rightly so, the word that God used when Moses asked him, Exodus chapter 3, when I go to your people to tell them what you're telling me to tell them, who will I say sent me? And he says, you tell them that I am sent you. I am that I am. It's the verb to be. In other words, what Jesus is doing here is he's picking up what John has given us in the prologue. In the beginning was the Word, and the Word was with God, and the Word was God. Before Abraham came into existence, I am. He came into existence. I didn't come into existence. Divinity has no past. Deity has no past, no future. Deity is present. I am. I am. He doesn't say before Abraham was, I was. He says, before Abraham was a creature of time, I am. Now we have to stop, but a commentator by the name of Morgan captures this, I think. He says, that, speaking of Jesus' words, is a supreme claim to deity. These are the words of the most impudent blasphemer that ever spoke, or the words of God incarnate. You got to choose. I'm going to decide that he is an impudent blasphemer, or it's God incarnate. Now, what makes this so significant, and that's why I was saying that it kind of builds to this, is in seeing this, Jesus actually provides the answer to the previous questions. So, for example, how is it that he can claim to grant immortality to his followers? How can he say, if you keep my word, you will never see death? On what basis can he say that? Because of who he is. I am. It's also the answer to the question, who are you? Verse 25. I am. I'm God incarnate. It's also the answer to the question, how was it possible for Abraham to see his day? And so they said, well, then we'll become your followers directly. It's been a wonderful conversation and we're going to follow you. No. So they did what was prescribed in Deuteronomy. Should be done to somebody claiming to be other than he was. Someone claiming to be the prophet of God who wasn't the prophet of God. They picked up their stones to stone him. It's interesting that people's reaction to Jesus is often passionate like that. In Deuteronomy, there was a legitimate judicial process. That's why it was put in place. This is not a judicial process. This is a passionate, arrogant response. This is like, let's just kill him. And Jesus is hidden away. As man, Jesus flees from the stones, writes an ancient commentator. But woe to those from whose heart of stone Jesus flees. Jesus flees from the stones, but woe to those from whose heart of stone Jesus flees.
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1: Lord Jesus, thank you that you are the eternal Christ, that you share the everlasting life of the Father and of the Spirit, that you are the changeless Lord who towers over history. You're master of time, ruler of the ages, undiminished by the passing of the centuries. You're the same yesterday, today, and forever. You are still able to save to the uttermost all who come to God through you. Amen.
0: I'm Bob Lapine. Thanks for studying the Bible with us today. 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Why were the reactions so divided? We'll find out tomorrow. 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
4: Memorial Day began after the Civil War when family members gathered to honor all those who died in the war by decorating their graves. And we continue this practice today. And so on this Memorial Day, do your part to honor all those who have given the greater love by laying down their lives for others. It's a way of sharing hope because hope lives on.
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4: Suffering is the great challenge of life. The true Christian attitude to suffering is not escapist. Biblical Christianity is not the opiate of the people, as it has been accused to be. 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
5: Welcome to the God-Centered Life with Josh Moody. Our series is called From Fear to Faith. Today's study, Future Glory. We're taking a look at the 8th chapter of the book of Romans, verses 18 through 27. Josh Moody is senior pastor of College Church located in Wheaton, Illinois. Thanks for joining us today. Well, the folks that have been on a faith walk for a while will no doubt have heard that line, our present sufferings can't be compared to the glory ahead. My guess, Josh, is that that line never really lands for us beyond the intellectual, and won't, because we know suffering. We can feel suffering. We see suffering within our homes, within our families. But we can only imagine glory. Mm-hmm. We're going to try and draw something more about glory from this passage today.
6: Try to help ourselves with that, aren't we? Because and that's why this passage is so important, that we do get a sense of what the Bible is saying. So it isn't merely information about glory, but our prayer is that you'll sense that you're being caught up in that future vision.
5: All right, let's go to work. Romans, the 8th chapter, verses 18 through 27. Here's Josh.
6: This passage, as we will see, is focusing on suffering. And of course, suffering is an age-old problem, which is relevant to everyone, especially relevant, I guess, this year with various things that have happened in the news and whatever, but is always relevant. And actually, we're turning right now to really the heart of the Bible's answer to suffering. And so it's a big passage. Romans chapter 8 is an amazing chapter, as we began to see last week. This passage is less technically challenging, but it is very personally meaningful. And so we'll see if we can get to grips with that. Romans chapter 8, and I'll begin reading at verse 17. Let's hear God's word. Now, if we are children, then we are heirs, heirs of God and co-heirs with Christ, if indeed we share in his sufferings, in order that we may also share in his glory. And verse 18, I consider that our present sufferings are not worth comparing with the glory that will be revealed in us. The creation waits in eager expectation for the Son of God to be revealed. For the creation was subjected to frustration, not by its own choice, but by the will of the one who subjected it, in hope that the creation itself will be liberated from its bondage to decay and brought into the glorious freedom of the children of God. We know that the whole creation has been groaning as in the pains of childbirth, right up to the present time. Not only so, but we ourselves, who have the first fruits of the Spirit, groan inwardly as we wait eagerly for our adoption as sons, the redemption of our bodies. For in this hope we were saved. But hope that is seen is no hope at all. Who hopes for what he already has? But if we hope for what we do not yet have, we wait for it patiently. In the same way, the Spirit helps us in our weakness. We do not know what we ought to pray, but the Spirit himself intercedes for us with groans that words cannot express. And he who searches our hearts knows the mind of the Spirit, because the Spirit intercedes for the saints in accordance with God's will. He wanted to tell her that, after all, he loved her. Just the evening before, she had surprised him by unwelcome news that put their blossoming romance in jeopardy. And he had not known what to say, caught by surprise. And she had left, assuming the worst, because he had said nothing, that his love had been fickle and there was no hope for their romance. In fact, she had started to pack and to leave in order to spare his, and I suppose her, pain and his, and maybe her embarrassment. He wanted to tell her that, after all, he loved her. And to do so, he had slipped a note under the door for her to read. In a painfully bittersweet twist to the story, the note went under the door and under the doormat, so that she left that day for good, never having received the letter. She assumed the worst. He assumed she had read the letter and no longer wanted her. Two lives ruined by a misplaced letter. Or email, I suppose we might say, if we were modernizing Thomas Hardy's narrative, for that is what it was. Now, Thomas Hardy was not the most positive of novelists. Have you ever read any of his stories? In another fiction, one of his characters exclaimed, "All is trouble, adversity, and suffering." Must feel like he needs a good bowl of ice cream, Hardy, you know. Nonetheless, suffering is the great challenge of life. And the passage we are looking at this morning is the very center of the Christian answer. The true Christian attitude to suffering is not escapist. There are ministries out there that teach a form of escapism, but biblical Christianity is not like that. It is not the opiate of the people, as it has been accused to be. It is not a pretense that life is better than it really is. It is not a few minutes of comfort and nice feelings once a week on Sunday morning in a fantastical world of non-reality. You know, you come to church, you have some uplifting songs, you have a few jokes, you have a nice Bible sermon. You come away feeling, oh, wow, and then you get back to life and you've had a few minutes of escapism, but life still goes on, right? Is that what Christianity is? Is that what his answer to suffering is? No! Biblical Christianity is not a momentary escapism on Sunday morning or Sunday evening and you have to get back to life and it doesn't help. No. Because everyone has to deal with suffering, and biblical Christianity has an answer to it, something to say about it. We don't have time to really get into it, but if you look at the different options out there, the philosophers, and of course we can't list them all, but the philosophers, in a sense, have no answer to suffering. They grapple with its reality, but they do not attempt to answer it. I mean, just take one example, for instance, Stoicism. Well, what do Stoics and their inheritors in philosophical schools today say? Well, they tell us to grin and bear it, in a way. Smile through it, perhaps. But there's no answer. Or take the Eastern religions. And again, we don't have time to get into them in great depth. But just for example, Buddhism, Hinduism, I guess the rest, at least under that kind of a panoply umbrella of terms. What happens there? Well, they seek escape from suffering. Escape from suffering. They teach a break from it through an elevation of the mind to view suffering as non-real. You know, therefore they hope to break the cycle of reincarnation or some such thing, to come to absolute nothing or nirvana. Again, it is very pessimistic. You've got to escape it. What about the worldly person? And by worldly, I just simply mean someone who's fascinated with this world, in whatever form of mentality. The worldly person also has no answer to suffering. I mean, he or she knows that life is a disappointment, and therefore what does he or she do? Well, what she does is, you know, or he does, I suppose, is just gets a lot of video games together and plays them till he forgets about it, right? Or drinks, or gets really busy at work, or has a whole succession of relationships, or whatever. And then he dies. And so he tries, because he is a worldly person, he knows that this world is his only reward, he tries to get what he can, while he can, while he's here, and fill his mind with entertainment to forget all about it. Listening to Queen the other day, Queen, you know, Bohemian Rhapsody, all that sort of stuff. They were so big in the 80s, I was listening, they sound so old-fashioned now. Right? And there they were, you know, they're singing, "We Are the Champions," you know that tune? Are they? And yet they try and forget. Escapism. Christianity is not like that. It is not a drug-induced or whatever kind of mentally change, whatever mechanism we use to change our view on life. It's not escapist, or it's not a fantastical pretense that life is not as bad as it is. Christianity is realism. Yes, stuff happens. Yes, this life is full of pain and meaningless activity. Christianity looks life full in the face, lantern-jawed, like Hardy, and says, yes, life is suffering. I mean, who can deny it? There is beauty all around. Of course there is, but it fades. People are born every moment. Yes, they are, but only born to die. This is reality. And Christianity embraces the real. I'm not here trying to pretend to you that, you know, something that's not real. Yet, unlike Hardy and all the other fatalistic philosophers and pessimistic religions, unlike that, though it is real, Christianity nonetheless has hope. And this passage is all about explaining how and why. It is saying, suffering is bad, God is better.
5: We'll jump into specifics on how God is better in just a moment. But first, we want to remind you that our contact page is ready and waiting. We'd love to hear from you. It means so much when you tell us how you're listening, where you're listening. GodCenteredLife.org is where that contact page is located. 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Thank you in advance. Back into our Roman study. Here's Josh.
6: First, suffering has a purpose. Now, as bad as suffering is, this passage is telling us, it leads to something better. So first then, suffering has a purpose. As bad as suffering is, it leads to something better. Now, Paul explains this. He introduces the transition to this ever-relevant topic of suffering with the shift of focus in the second half of verse 17, which I read out to begin with, and then from verse 18 right through to verse 25, our passage. You've got a bio open, you've got to want to see it. This is important stuff. If you're looking for what the Christianity has to say about suffering, here it is. Let's dig into it. Okay? And so verse 17, he says, if indeed we share in his, that is Christ's sufferings, in order that we may also share in his glory. And then he says, verse 18, I consider that our present sufferings are not worth comparing with the glory that will be revealed in us. Now, you read that, and you think, well, what? Paul doesn't know my suffering. What's he talking about? And so to begin with, we have to understand that Paul knew all about suffering. He was not someone who hadn't suffered, and that's essential before we get into this and read it. Paul is not a favored individual immune to the pains of this world. When he talks about this, our present sufferings, he knows what he's talking about. Now, of course, in fact, there are none such who are immune to the pains of the world. None at all. Even the very rich, if you talk to them, have pains. And even the fantastically famous have troubles. But Paul in particular had experienced great sufferings. And it's important to realize this when we read what he has to say about suffering. He's talking about someone who has suffered. He has been persecuted as a Christian. You can read about this in 2 Corinthians. There's the whole long section there where he talks about all the sufferings that he had experienced. And some of us, I guess, have been teased because of our faith. Well, Paul, as I say, you can read about this in the second letter to the Corinthians, so he talks about it at length. Paul had been constantly on the move, he says. In other words, he had no home. None at all.
4: He's constantly on the move. He says he had been nearly drowned, robbed, killed, shipwrecked. He worked night and day, 24-hour schedules and shifts, I guess we could say. He received the 39 lashes, a brutal beating, all for the Christian faith. What's more, Paul says he had been hungry and thirsty in general, and any of us who've experienced anything like real hunger or real thirst will know that that is not a minor add-on to the list. So Paul had suffered. But Paul's not just talking here about being persecuted for the Christian faith, and that too is very important. A lot of people, you say, look at the Christian teaching about suffering and say, well, that's okay, but this experience of mine is not specifically because I'm a Christian. I'm not being persecuted because I'm a Christian, and then, you know, I don't know what to think about that suffering. Well, Paul includes, of course, specific suffering for the Christian faith in verse 17, sharing in Christ's sufferings. Yes, he does. But this suffering is any kind of suffering or pain that just comes with life. And that must be the case, as we shall see when we get into it. For in verse 20, he refers to non-human suffering. For the creation was subjected to frustration, in bondage to decay. The creation, this requires all kinds of suffering. That's what he's talking about. So what does he say about this suffering? Well, he says it has a purpose. If indeed we share in his sufferings in order that we may also share in his glory. Now, this is a great teaching of Scripture that is an emphasis much needed today. We think when we suffer, we must be failing as a Christian. Don't you think that? We think we've done something wrong. Why am I suffering? Yet according to the Bible, the experience of my suffering is proof positive that I am a Christian and on the path to glory. The letter to the Hebrews says the same thing in chapter 12. It says there that if you're not disciplined by God the Father, you're not really his child. If you are disciplined, just like a human father does his children, then you can know for sure that you are his child. And it's going to bring a harvest of righteousness. Same kind of idea. And so, of course, when we're suffering, the devil comes along and says, you're suffering, therefore you're on the wrong path. Well, the Christian answer is that suffering is a certain sign that you're on the right path. We must share in Christ's sufferings if we are to share in his glory. It's a much-needed teaching today, isn't it? I wonder whether perhaps the greatest reason for our frail faith these days is every time, quote, something goes wrong, we have this tendency to give up. Instead, when we suffer, we should rejoice that we're being treated as children and prepare for glory, and God is using it for that end, the harvest of righteousness. Now, I can always feel in the atmosphere, you know, that I know that's hard, right? I mean, believe me, I know that's hard. And Paul had experienced suffering, so he did not leave it there with just the bald statement. He explained it and helped us feel its power. So look at verse 18. And he explains then his conclusion about the matter, how he gets there. He says, I consider, Paul writes. Now, let's stop there. That is, after consideration of the whole truth of the gospel about Jesus Christ, I consider. It's a very emphatic way that it's phrased there in the run of the story of the passage. I consider, you know, the whole truth of the gospel about Jesus Christ, his death and resurrection, the salvation through faith alone that I've been writing about, Paul says. Then in conclusion, therefore, it's a very strong consideration as in conclusion. So he says, I consider. Well, what does he consider in conclusion? That our present sufferings are not worth comparing with the glory that will be revealed in us. Well, that's an amazing statement if ever there was one, isn't it? Look at it like this. If the glory that is to come, think of this. If the glory that is to come is so much better than the suffering that the sufferings cannot be compared, but only contrasted to that glory, how great that glory must be? The glory is to be revealed in us. That is, this world is a place of suffering, but in us, that is, in Christians, those who have the gospel, there is hope of glory coming. Now, the Bible actually, in us, you see, the Bible has no hope for the non-Christian. In fact, the very reverse. It offers out no hope for the non-Christian. No, it appeals to us to face reality and put our trust in Jesus, doesn't it? In us also, that is, the glory will be revealed not at a distance out there. We think of glory sometimes as kind of out there, don't we, right? But no, in us, not of a glory of which we are spectators, but in us, personally, corporately, and experientially, we will be glorified. It is not worth comparing. Look at it like this. They're scales, okay? And you've got scales like this, and they're balanced like this. And on one side, you put the sufferings in the scales. And what happens? They weigh right down, almost through the table on which the scale is placed, okay? They're very heavy sufferings. You look at it like that, and you see that. And then Paul says it's not worth comparing. And then what happens? Why is that? Because he puts glory in the other side. And in comparison, the sufferings are as light as a feather. Do you see? These present sufferings, that is, not just sufferings right now, our present sufferings, or our sufferings over the next few months, or for the time being, but the sufferings of this present age, that is, from Christ's resurrection,

0: A whole problem is with suffering is that we do not measure time right. We see time as this ongoing series of chronology. But time, though, is in a sense this fundamental break between this present age and the age to come. And that puts everything in perspective. I think it does a little bit. Suffering has a purpose. And Paul says it all in verse 18. The whole thing he's going to say is there in verse 18. I consider that our present sufferings are not worth comparing with the glory that will be revealed in us. And then you know, following on from verse 17, that the sufferings and all that we may also share in his glory. And then he explains it and shows how he gets there. So from verses 19 through to verse 25, he describes suffering in a very interesting way. Well, he's describing suffering as labor pains. Cosmic labor pains. And any of us here who've been in labor will know that that's no minor thing. The creation, he's saying, all subhuman reality is laboring. It is waiting in eager expectation for the sons of God to be revealed. That's in verse 19. Eager expectation is literally head plus stretch, that word. And so he's dramatically depicting, as it were, creation. He's personalizing creation, craning its neck, looking for the glory to come, or standing on tiptoe. Eager expectation, craning its neck. After the fall, through Adam's rebellion against God, God subjected creation to frustration, he says in verse 20. That's actually the same word the Greek translators of the Old Testament use for vanity or meaningless of Ecclesiastes. All of created reality is subjected to vanity in our world. The Old Testament preacher in Ecclesiastes said, meaningless, everything is meaningless. And he was speaking truth. Creation has been subjected to meaninglessness and vanity. It's not being fulfilled, the purpose that it has for it. It is frustrated. There is beauty, certainly, it still remains. But it is also all of creation, red in tooth and claw. You know, one thing eats another. You do your garden, you make it nice and tidy, and as soon as you finish, what happens? Weeds come up. And so there is this constant frustration. It's not the way it's meant to be. Yet, this frustration is in hope.
1: That's Josh Moody, and this is The God-Centered Life. Josh, I gotta admit, I did a pause for a moment when you said, suffering is like cosmic labor pains, and any of us here who have been in labor will know that that's no minor thing. That was a generous use of the word us, don't you think?
2: Any of us here who have.
1: Yes.
2: Yeah.
1: Your last line, though. There's this frustration. It's not the way it's meant to be. Mm. Yet this frustration is in hope. And the context is that all of creation is waiting for the restoration of the garden, if you will. Mm-hmm. Is it fair to say that creation, at times even in its cursed and waiting state, can serve as a reminder of God's promised redemption and that hope?
2: Well, absolutely. Now, creation declares the glory of God, and the fact that it is fallen gives us a sense and indication of the future to come. But these things we would not know unless they were revealed in his word, which is why at God-Centered Life, we put the Bible front and center at the heart of the ministry.
1: All right, then, Josh, how do we move towards hope when we seem to be stuck on wondering why God is allowing our particular suffering?
2: Yeah, what a great question. I mean, the easy answer is read the Bible, pray, and of course that is the answer. I tell you one thing that has often helped me is to reflect upon the sufferings of Christ. First Peter, the apostle there, tells the suffering dispersed people of God to reflect on the sufferings of Christ. And that's the template that we go through. So whatever is happening to us, God knows, and Jesus has experienced far worse, and he's able to help us. Hmm. And I think that, reflecting on that, I think does help.
1: Yeah, he is not unfamiliar with
2: exactly
1: our sufferings. That's fantastic. Good reference there. Thank you, Josh. Well, just a couple days left to pick up Matt Carvel's great little book, Living for Jesus in the Real World. It's called Next. And while it may be for a college student transitioning into the real world, it has plenty of real-life practical advice. Check it out. Get your copy. Help this ministry grow, godcenteredlife.org. Next time we get together, we're groaning for good.
0: Nothing is more likely than suffering to confuse even the most insightful of Christians. And then our inward groaning is translated into a spiritual groaning that God can see, and those things beyond our human expression reach.

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5: 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Rain has been appreciated, but dry weather will return. We'll have more right after this.
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5: The weather forecast for the Midwest could be a bit of a mixed bag in the near future. DTN meteorologist John Baranek said the recent rainy weather will give way to drier conditions across a significant part of the Midwest.
0: For parts, it will be, but for other parts, it's going to be kind of wet. And honestly, it's kind of coming in the right combination for the right areas. I mean, recently, the Midwest has been pretty wet. A lot of folks have gotten planning done anyway, but it's been pretty wet, and they could use some drier conditions to kind of finish things up, do any other field work they need out there, let some things drain out a little bit so they're not too soggy. And it looks like it's going to be drier here across a good chunk of the Midwest here coming up.
5: Baranek said the South has seen plenty of rainfall recently.
0: Some other things going on to the south. There's been kind of an old front that's been lingering across the south, and it produced plenty of rainfall over the weekend. So hopefully it didn't ruin your barbecue or the rest of your weekend. But, you know, there was plenty of rain down there in those drought areas. But that'll kind of creep north into the Midwest here for a couple of days this week, but again, get pushed south, and it'll stay dry across most of the Midwest. So when I say Midwest, I'm talking like Minnesota to Missouri through the Ohio Valley northward.
5: The drier areas in the Midwest will notice warmer temperatures through the next week as well. Looking further south, Baranek said a front will continue to stay in the region.
0: So we're going to see daily showers and thunderstorms really from Texas and Oklahoma all the way to the Carolinas, and then waffling a little bit farther north and a little bit farther south really throughout the week and weekend. So I think that's good news. I mean, a lot of those areas are in drought. We've seen some good increases in soil moisture. We've seen some real good reduction that should pop up on the drought monitor here on Thursday, and we'll continue to have the good conditions with us here going into early June. So overall, that's good news.
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7: I know my transgression and my sin is always before me. See, here is a man who, unlike Saul, has faced his sin. He sees it. He doesn't minimize it. He doesn't blame it on other people. There are no excuses here. This is godly sorrow.
8: Welcome to Open the Bible with Pastor Colin Smith. And Colin, I'm sure that you have run across people in your years of ministry who have been sorry for their sin. Maybe they've even said, yeah, I know I'm a sinner, but they have not expressed godly sorrow over that sin. What would you say to that person?
9: That's a great distinction, Steve, and there's a huge difference between, oh yes, I'm sorry, and a real recognition of having grieved God and having a heart that breaks for what breaks the heart of God. Mm-hmm. And I think that that comes when there is light that comes from God to actually see my own sin for what it is. There's a godly sorrow, the Bible says, that leads to repentance. So we shouldn't just jump to repentance and say, well, now, you know, that's just being sorry and moving on. No, there's a godly sorrow that leads to the repentance, which is a change. So if there's a pattern in my life of sinning, saying sorry, but never really changing, then I've not really got to the heart of what repentance is all about.
8: You know, I don't know if it's pop psychology or what, but I've heard things along the lines of, well, God doesn't want you to be beating yourself up over this. So what is appropriate godly sorrow then?
9: Well, I think that's right. God doesn't want you to be beating yourself up, but God does call us to change. He's in the business of calling us to a transformed life.
8: Yeah.
9: And that's very different from, I'm sorry, and I'm carrying on in the same regard. So we're trying to get at the heart of what repentance actually looks like. And there is a work of the Holy Spirit to bring us to an awareness of what our sin is, what our sin cost, what its effect has been on us, what its effect has been on others, and most of all, what its effect has been on Christ. Because he died for it.
8: Yeah.
9: And when I begin to see that, then something deeper is going to happen that's more than just being sorry. It's the beginning of a path of actually changing.
8: So what is true repentance? That's what we're looking at in today's message. Its title, Distinguishing Marks of True Repentance. If you can, join us in 2 Corinthians chapter 7. Here's Pastor Colin.
7: Now, today we're coming to a very important question. How do you know if you are on the path of repentance? How do you know if you have really repented? What are the marks of being on the hidden path to a transformed life? How could you recognize or discern true repentance in another person? These are very important and very practical questions, and I want us therefore to look at the distinguishing marks of true repentance, and that subject is addressed for us in 2 Corinthians in chapter 7. So I do hope that you'll have your Bible open at the passage that has just been read as we focus particularly on verse 10 together. Notice that Paul says here that godly sorrow brings repentance that leads to salvation and leaves no regret. But he says, worldly sorrow brings death. Now, straight away, you will see from this verse that there are two very different kinds of sorrow. And the difference between them is seen most clearly in their effect or their result. There is worldly sorrow, Paul says, and that brings death. Now, that's telling us something very important. It is possible to be full of regret and yet never to change. You can be sorry without ever repenting. There is a kind of worldly sorrow that does not lead to repentance, but just leads, Paul says, to death. Now, that is telling us something important to grasp, that being sorry and repenting are two different things. They are not the same thing. And we're going to see some examples from the Bible today of people who were very sorry about things that they had done and yet never really changed. And their sorrow did not heal them, rather it destroyed them. That is worldly sorrow. It just brings you down, it caves you in, and eventually brings you to death itself. It makes a person bitter and angry and living in the past and full of self-recrimination and even despair. Now, nobody here wants to be there, and so it is good news that there is a second kind of sorrow. And Paul says here, there is also godly sorrow. And it's very, very different in its nature and in its results. Godly sorrow brings repentance that leads to salvation and will leave a man or a woman without regret. In other words, this godly sorrow leads to real and lasting change in your life. It takes you onto the hidden path to a transformed life, and it is the kind of sorrow that God wants all of his people to experience. And he says, it is a sorrow that will not harm you in any way. It's a sorrow that's redemptive. Verse 9, you became sorrowful as God intended. And so you were not harmed in any way. So two kinds of sorrow that lead in opposite directions, one that takes you downwards to death and the other that brings you upwards to life. And the obvious question then is, what is the difference between these two kinds of sorrow, the worldly sorrow on the one hand and the godly sorrow on the other hand? And really it boils down to one word, and that's the word godly. The sorrow that is redemptive is God-centered. God is infused into it, and I want us to see what that looks like from the Bible together today. I want to suggest three distinguishing marks of godly sorrow. That is, three evidences by which you may know with confidence that real and lasting change is going on in your life or in the life of another person. And very simply, so that you know where we're going, godly sorrow means, first, that you have light from God, second, that you have desire for God, and thirdly, that you have hope in God. These three, and we're going to see them from the scriptures together. First then, godly sorrow is distinguished by this mark, that in it you have light from God. Now let me try and paint a picture so that we can get a frame of reference here. I want you to imagine for a moment that you are in a darkened cellar. It's pitch dark and you are struggling to find your way around. In the cellar, there are large planks of wood, heavy filled barrels, and large suitcases full of stuff. And so you find yourself stumbling over these various things that are strewn around the cellar, though you think to yourself, if I was here for long enough, I could locate where all of these things are and I could find my way around safely. But there's another problem. Someone else is in the cellar. You can't see that person in the darkness, and he never makes himself directly known to you. In fact, he hates you, and he wants you to stumble. And so he is constantly moving the battles, moving the suitcases, moving the planks of wood, so that as you move around in the cellar, you keep stumbling over the same things in different places. You don't know where you're going to encounter them next. But you keep falling over the same obstacles, and you injure yourself on them again and again. Now, I paint that picture because it really is, I think, a good picture of our natural human condition. In Ephesians chapter 4 and verse 18, Paul says that we are darkened in our understanding. That is, by nature, that is our human condition, to be darkened in our understanding. In other words, our natural condition is simply that we do not see. We don't see clearly. That's why Jesus spoke in his teaching about people who are always seeing with their eyes, but never perceiving. They're always hearing. They hear many truths in church and so forth, but they're never really understanding. They just don't get it. Because this is the natural condition of the human heart, that in that inward way, we just don't see. We're in the dark. And that's why Jesus spoke on one occasion, you remember, about a person who is able to identify a speck of sawdust in someone else's eye. But using a remarkable illustration, Jesus said, even if there was a plank of wood in their own eye, they wouldn't be able to see it. In other words, here's a person who has very heightened sensitivity to failure in others, but no capacity to discern or see what really needs to be changed in his or her own life. Now, that is the natural human condition, and worldly sorrow is, in the first instance, sorrow that cannot see. It is like the man in the cellar who injures himself repeatedly by falling over the same things many times because he does not know where he is going to stumble against them next. Now, the obvious example of this from the Bible is King Saul. And let's take a moment to think about what this looks like in the life of a real person. Worldly sorrow, the sorrow without light, the sorrow that doesn't see. We're told in the first book of Samuel that King Saul was given a special assignment by God, and he didn't do it. And so Samuel the prophet came to Saul and called him on his disobedience. When that happened, Saul came up with a whole list of evasions, excuses, a kind of spin, we would say today, to try and get out of his responsibility. But then Samuel spoke to him very directly because God had already revealed the hidden truth to Samuel as a prophet. When that happened, this is what Saul said. 1 Samuel chapter 15 and verse 30. I have sinned, but, very interesting these words together, I've sinned, but. He says, I've sinned, but please honor me before the elders of the people. And before Israel, please come back with me so that I may worship the Lord your God. Now, you see what Saul is saying here. He's very sorry, and rightly so, because he has lost his kingdom as a result of his disobedience. So he's very sad about what has happened. He acknowledges that he's done wrong. I have sinned. But it is the kind of sorrow that does not see, which is why his instinct is to say, oh, okay, I've sinned, but let's just now put all this unpleasantness behind us and let's go to worship, and please will you come with me, because I don't want to be let down in front of the elders and all the people. So he's saying to Samuel, oh, you're right, I was wrong, but now let's just go to church and put all that behind us. Now, that is worldly sorrow. There is no ownership here on Saul's part of his actions, nor of the problem within his heart that led him to these actions. So what happens? Remaining in the darkness, he goes on through his life stumbling over the same heart problem that was never addressed in 1 Samuel chapter 15 and stalks him and injures him again and again throughout the entire course of his life. And you can read about it in the book of 1 Samuel. You see that he continued as king, but he never changed. Worldly sorrow leads to death. Because all it is sadness about, well, you know, I did wrong and it didn't work out as I hoped, but it takes no ownership, and so there is no fundamental change in the person's life, and they continue. Saul bumbled his way through life, neither knowing God nor knowing himself, full of his own pain, full of self-pity, a misery to his family and a burden to his people.
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7: Worldly sorrow brings death because it's sorrow without light. Now, contrast that with David, who, of course, is the model of true repentance, especially in Psalm 51, where he lays out for us a pattern of what real and lasting change looks like. And in Psalm 51, where David asks God for mercy, he says this in verse 3, "I know my transgression." I know it. Now, that's a different world from Saul. "I know my transgression and my sin is always before me." See, here is a man who, unlike Saul, has faced his sin. He sees it. He doesn't minimize it. He doesn't blame it on other people. There are no excuses here. This is godly sorrow. And it's a painful thing, of course, but look at its result. It brings repentance, which leads to salvation, Paul says, and leaves no regret, for God wipes away all tears from our eyes. And you look at the contrast between Saul and David, and it's a no-brainer, isn't it? Would you want to be like Saul, or would you like to be like David? Worldly sorrow leads to death. Godly sorrow, in which a man or a woman has light from above, brings repentance that leads to salvation and leaves no regret. Now, I'm struck, therefore, by how often we find David in the Psalms asking God for light. Once you start spotting that theme, you'll see it's all over the Psalms. He says in Psalm 19, "Who can discern his own errors?" And recognizing that there are things in ourselves that we just don't see, what do? You pray to God for light. And so David says, "Will you search me and try me and know me and show me? Will you shine your light upon my path? The entrance of your word gives light." The more I've looked at that theme in the Psalms and then thought about how it relates to David's experience, I'm sure that some of it must have come under the inspiration of the Holy Spirit through David's long experience of observing Saul. "Lord, I saw that man drift through his life without ever seeing what needed to be changed. I saw that in Saul, and it's death. Don't let me be like that, Lord. Give me light. Let your word be a lamp to my feet and a light to my path." Godly sorrow is marked by this distinguishing mark that there is light from God in which a man or a woman comes to see in the light of the Scriptures and by the work of the Holy Spirit what needs to be changed and thereby to find the power to do it. First distinguishing mark, godly sorrow means you have light from God. You're not like Saul. You're like David. Second distinguishing mark of true repentance is a desire for God. And it seems to me that this feature is particularly clear if we contrast this time, again, David, who's the model of true repentance, with, on this occasion, Esau, who goes the other way of worldly sorrow. Now, you may remember that we looked at Esau earlier in our series, and you might like to turn over to the book of Hebrews in chapter 12 for a moment here. Hebrews chapter 12 gives us the New Testament commentary on the life of Esau. And in Hebrews 12 and verse 15 and 16, we read these words. Hebrews 12, 15. "See to it that no bitter root grows up to cause trouble and defile many. And see that no one is sexually immoral or is godless like Esau, who for a single meal sold his inheritance rights as the oldest son." Now, the striking thing about Esau is that he was deeply sorry about what happened in his life. In fact, I think you could make a case for saying that no one was more deeply or longer sorry in all the Old Testament than this character Esau. The book of Genesis places particular emphasis on the intensity of his regret. It talks about how he cried out when he discovered that he had lost the blessing that Isaac gave to Jacob. He wept and cried out with a loud and bitter cry. There's a kind of an agonized shriek that comes from the core of this man. And this remorse, this regret, this churning pain as to what he had lost in his life went on, and he never got over it. Never got over it. And I'm sure that if you could have met Esau, he would have told you his story with deep feeling. "I was the firstborn, you know. I could have been the father of the faithful, but I lost it, and it was all my fault." And Esau blamed himself, and he never got over it. Full of remorse. And of course, remorse, which always looks backwards, repentance always looks forwards, that's the difference. Remorse kills you, it ties you to a failure in the past, and Esau never got beyond that, grieving over what might have been. And Esau lived a life of regret. But here's the tragedy, he never changed. And the New Testament tells us just two things about him here in Hebrews chapter 12. The first is that he was bitter. "See to it that no root of bitterness grows up among you," the writer to Hebrews says, "that will defile many," like what happened with Esau. So he was bitter. And then the second thing that we're told in the New Testament about Esau is that he was godless. "See to it that no one becomes like Esau, a godless man." Now you see, that is what worldly sorrow will do to you. It will make you bitter, and it will distance you from God.
8: A great reminder from Pastor Colin today that being sorry doesn't necessarily equal repentance. There are these two kinds of sorrow: worldly sorrow leading to death, and godly sorrow that leads to true repentance. 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And Cullen, why did you write this book?
9: Well, the Bible speaks to us repeatedly about the central importance of faith and of hope and of love. 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So they're of central importance, and of course they speak to the needs of our world today. I mean, we're living in days where so many people experience fear and a sense of gloom, and where there's so much conflict. We need faith, hope, and love. And so Grow in Faith is actually the first of a series of three books that are coming out beginning this month and then in the 2 months that follow. 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
15: You know, as I think about this principle of helping others, it begs a question. 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
16: 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Forget anyone else. 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Today on Pathway to Victory, Dr. Robert Jeffress shows us that true heroes who live courageously are focused on helping others. But first, let's take a moment to hear some important ministry updates.
14: Thanks, David, and welcome again to Pathway to Victory. Putting others first does not come naturally to us. Selfishness comes effortlessly. Selflessness, on the other hand, is something we have to learn. And in a moment, I'm going to show you from Scripture one of the grand paradoxes of life. The Bible shows us that in order to survive the tyranny of self, we need to serve others. This paradox is one of the 10 lessons we're learning in our teaching series called Courageous, 10 Strategies for Thriving in a Hostile World. And today I'm urging you to take advantage of the special offer that expires tomorrow. When you give a generous gift to the In God We Trust Matching Challenge, you're invited to request a copy of my book called Courageous. This is one of the boldest and most relevant books I've ever written, and I want you to have a copy. Please get in touch today before it's too late. Listen, there's nothing more powerful than helping others, and the most profound way to help someone is to tell them the truth. And the truth of Jesus Christ is the only way to save our nation. That's why I am so excited about the In God We Trust Matching Challenge. This is your invitation to act with faith and urgency. Okay, right now, let's look at God's Word for help and guidance on becoming courageous. I titled this next message, Survival Tip Number 9, Help Others.
15: When you find yourself in a difficult situation, don't just think about helping yourself. Think about helping others, because when you help others, you help yourself as well. You know, Jesus was certainly the model, the supreme example of selflessness. In Matthew 20, 28, Jesus summarized his life purpose this way. He said, just as the Son of Man did not come to be served, but to serve and to give his life as a ransom for many. And that's what it means to help others, to meet the needs of those around us that we are capable of meeting. But that doesn't come naturally. I mean, we have a DNA we inherited from our forefather, Adam, that makes us think only of me, my, and mine. That is what we are programmed to think about. But the Bible says we need to think of others as well. And perhaps the greatest illustration of how to do that is Philippians chapter 2. Remember, we said the supreme example of somebody who gave up his convenience and rights to help others is Jesus Christ. Philippians 2 says, although he existed in the form of God himself, he did not regard his equality with God a thing to be grasped or held onto, but he emptied himself of his rights as the Son of God to come and meet our need for salvation. And when you read Philippians 2, I want you to notice these three tips for helping other people. First of all, remove selfishness and conceit from your life. If you're going to help others, you have to remove selfishness and conceit from your life. Look at verse 3. Do nothing from selfishness or empty conceit. Secondly, regard others as more important than yourself. Look at verse 3 again. But with humility of mind, let each of you regard one another as more important than himself. And finally, to look out for others, relate to others by looking out for their interests. Don't merely look out for your own personal interest, but also for the interest of others. He's not saying don't ever look out for your own interest, but just make sure while you're taking care of yourself, you're taking care of others as well. You know, the fact is, somebody else's need to hear you say, "I'm sorry," may be more important than your need to defend yourself. Somebody else's need to interrupt your schedule may be more important than your need to finish your to-do list for that day. You know, you look at Jesus' life when he was here on earth, some of his greatest teaching, some of his greatest miracles were the result of an interruption. Don't look out just for your own interest, but for the interest of others. You know, when I think of somebody who models that principle of helping others, perhaps outside of Jesus Christ, there's no better example in the Bible anywhere than a character named Barnabas. We don't talk about Barnabas much, but his story begins in Acts chapter 4. Turn there if you would. Barnabas, Acts chapter 4. His actual name was Joseph, but his name was actually a nickname given to him by the apostles. It meant son of encouragement. Barnabas. When people saw Barnabas, they yelled out, "There comes that son of encouragement." S-O-E, son of encouragement. That was Barnabas. In fact, you look at that word, encouragement, it's the Greek word paraclete. It means to come alongside and encourage somebody. Well, that was Barnabas. He was the one who came alongside and encouraged people. I want you to notice in the book of Acts, three ways he encouraged people: through his money, through his mentoring, and through his own ministry. We see Barnabas the philanthropist beginning in verses 32 of Acts 4. Look at this. And the congregation of those who believed were of one heart and one soul. I mean, we're talking about within weeks of Pentecost, the beginning of the church. And not one of them claimed that anything belonging to him was his own, but all things were common property to them. And with great power, the apostles were giving witness to the resurrection of the Lord Jesus, and abundant grace was upon them all. For there was not a needy person among them, for all who were owners of land and houses would sell them and bring the proceeds of the sales and laid them at the apostles' feet, and they would be distributed to each if any had need. And Joseph, a Levite of Cyprian birth, who was also called Barnabas by the apostles, which means son of encouragement, who owned a tract of land, he sold it and he brought the money and he laid it at the apostles' feet. Now again, some people read this passage and they try to read something into it that isn't there. I've actually heard people use this passage to say, well, you see, God really wants us to be socialist. He wants us to be communist, because that's what the early church was. They were socialist. They were communist. Nobody owned anything. Everybody put it in a common fund. They didn't have any personal ownership of property. They sold everything, put it in a fund, and people just took as they needed. No, the Bible does not advocate socialism. Socialism, communism, is based on government confiscating what belongs to us. The Bible never advocates that. These people in the early church voluntarily released a portion of what they owned in order to meet the needs of other people. There's a big difference. And at the head of the list of people who did that was Barnabas. Apparently, because Luke notes it, he must have been a man of means. He sold a large tract of land and he gave it to the church to meet the needs of other people. The inference is other people followed Barnabas' example, and they were encouraged by Barnabas's encouragement. You know, I think about our church here, and I couldn't even begin to name the people who have not only made a significant investment in God's kingdom, but by doing so, encouraged other people to do that as well. That was Barnabas. He not only, though, encouraged people through his money by being a philanthropist, he encouraged people by his mentoring of other people, coming alongside individuals and encouraging them. You know, the church was only a few weeks old when persecution began. First, the imprisonment of Peter and John, and then the stoning of Stephen, and then a guy named Saul from Tarsus, beginning breathing threats against the church, arresting Christians, having them tortured, throwing them into prison. And you remember Saul of Tarsus was on the way to Damascus to arrest more Christians when he encountered Jesus Christ. And Paul the persecutor became Paul, the greatest evangelist the world has ever known. But after that encounter, he was blind. And for 3 days during his blindness, he prayed and fasted. And remember, God told Ananias to go and minister to Paul, which he did. Ananias showed great courage in his willingness to do that. He didn't know for sure what had happened to Saul, but he wanted to obey the Lord. And then came time for Saul to meet the apostles in Jerusalem. Now, here is a guy who was known for killing Christians. How did they know this wasn't a ruse, that this wasn't some attempt to trick them? They were naturally hesitant about embracing Saul. But look at Acts 9, 27 and 28. But Barnabas took hold of him and brought him to the apostles and described to them how he had seen the Lord on the road and that he had talked to him and how at Damascus he had spoken out boldly in the name of Jesus. And he was with them, moving about freely in Jerusalem, speaking out boldly in the name of the Lord. Barnabas was willing to take a chance on this new convert, come alongside of him and encourage him. You know, in fact, when you look through the book of Acts, when anybody needed encouragement, it seems like Barnabas was always there. Remember, Barnabas and Paul were going to go on their first missionary journey together, and they were going to take Barnabas's cousin with them, a guy named John Mark. We know him as the author of the Gospel of Mark, but he was Barnabas's cousin, Colossians tells us. And so they went on this missionary journey, and about halfway through, John Mark got fed up with the walking and with the sleeping out in open places and the insect bites and everything that went along with that. And so in Acts 13:13, the Bible says he left them, he deserted them and returned to Jerusalem. Fast forward, it's time for the second missionary journey. Paul and Barnabas are getting ready for the journey. Barnabas says, "Now, where should I have John Mark meet us?" Paul said, "John Mark, I'm not about to take that snotty-nosed kid with us again. Look at what he did. He deserted us." Barnabas said, "That's right. But we need to show him grace, Paul, just like God showed you grace one time." And they had a bitter disagreement. They ended up parting ways, and Paul instead took Silas up north, and Barnabas took John Mark, his cousin, south. And yet John Mark, because of Barnabas' encouragement, grew in his faith, so much so that when the Apostle Paul was in prison in Rome facing his execution, he sent this word to Timothy. He said, "Please pick up John Mark and bring him with you, for he is useful to me for service." How do you see other people? Do you define other people by their failures or by their potential? Barnabas was a mentor who saw people for their potential in God's service. He encouraged people through his money, through his mentoring, and finally through his ministry. Look at Acts chapter 11, verses 23 and 24. When word came to the apostles in Jerusalem that Gentiles of all people were being saved in Antioch, they decided to send Barnabas down to check things out. Verse 23 says, "When he, Barnabas, had come and witnessed the grace of God, he rejoiced and began to encourage all with resolute heart to remain true to the Lord. For he was a good man and full of the Holy Spirit and of faith, and considerable numbers were brought to the Lord." You know, when I read that, I was thinking, you know, Barnabas could have said, "Well, I know there's that need down there in Antioch for somebody to go and preach the word and minister, but that's just not my thing. You know, I'm more of a one-on-one person, or I like to give money, but I'm not too sure about that ministry thing." That wasn't Barnabas. He was on the front lines of ministry. In fact, when he went to Antioch, God gave him such success in his ministry, the church began to grow so furiously that he asked for help. And he asked that new convert, Saul, now Paul, to come and minister with him. And for a while, the scripture talks about Barnabas and Paul. Barnabas and Paul. But pretty soon things flipped, and it was Paul and Barnabas. He decreased as Paul increased, but Barnabas didn't care because his job, his ministry, was to help others. You know, as I think about this principle of helping others, it begs a question. Are there people who have been a help to you in your life that have helped make the way a little smoother for you in your life? You know, we all need a Barnabas, don't we? If we're going to survive this hostile world, somebody who will come alongside of us and encourage us, somebody who's willing to take a chance on us. I encourage you to thank those people who have done that for you in your business, in your Christian faith, as a friend who've been willing to take a chance on you when nobody else would. You know, when I think about that truth, I'm grateful to so many people, but I'm certainly grateful to Dr. Criswell, who was for 50 years the pastor of this great church. When I was 22 years old, he invited me to come on the staff and to be an intern here. And I was an intern for exactly 4 weeks. And after 4 weeks, the youth minister here left. And so Dr. Criswell called me and said, "You're the youth minister now." And so I was planning to do that. A few days later, he called me back and he said, "Well, Robert, we've got some trouble. Some of those youth leaders aren't sure they want you to be the youth minister. So this is what we're going to do." I was just 22 years old. He said, "This is what we're going to do. You meet me Wednesday night up on the second floor of the Christian Education Building, and we're going to have a meeting with them." So I met Dr. Criswell out in the alcove of that assembly room. All the youth leaders were inside, and I was standing out there. And so he said, "You wait right here, and I'm going to go in and talk to them." So he goes in and talks to them. I have my ear up against the door, listening to every word they were saying. And they were saying, said, "We love Robert. He's a wonderful person, but Dr. Criswell, he is so young. He's 22. He doesn't have any experience," which was absolutely true. And so they were giving their complaints. Dr. Criswell listening to him. Or Dr. Criswell goes into this diatribe. He starts describing me like I'm the Apostle Paul. I didn't even know who he was talking about. And so he goes through that. They said, "Yes, but he's so young and he is inexperienced." Dr. Criswell said, "That's fine. If you don't want Robert, I'm not going to force him down your throat at all. That is fine. That is perfect. That is wonderful. If you don't want Robert, because if you don't take him, I'm going to hire him as my number one associate to run this entire church." And all of a sudden, the people start speaking up, and they said, "Wait a minute, wait a minute. If you think that much of him, yes, we want him, we want him." He said, "All right, it's settled." He walks out the room. I'm standing outside, paralyzed. I couldn't believe it. He puts his hand on my shoulder. He said, "Son, it's all yours. Just don't let me down." I am so grateful to somebody like that who took a chance on me for no reason whatsoever. I bet you've got somebody like that in your life. Thank God for the mentors he has placed in your life, but also recognize your responsibility to be somebody else's mentor, to be somebody else's encourager. Who around you needs help, needs encouragement? You know, I get calls all the time from pastors who are struggling in their church and having a problem or have a question or want to talk about things. And sometimes I'll be in the heat of trying to get through the day and meet this appointment and that appointment, and Carolyn will say, "There's a pastor on the phone who needs to talk to you." And for a nanosecond, I'm tempted to think, "Oh, I'm so busy, I just can't do that." It only lasts a second till God brings back to my mind all the people who helped me when I needed help. People who spent time with me, W.A. Criswell, Howie Hendricks, Paige Patterson, others who have come alongside during crucial times in my life. Make sure you're an encourager to somebody else. How do you do that? Final thoughts here. Three things. First of all, value.

0: everybody you encounter every day is an immortal soul who will last forever. That makes you look at other people differently. Value other people. Secondly, champion the underdog. Champion the underdog. You may remember the kid on the playground at elementary school who was always the last to be picked for a team. Maybe you were that kid. Maybe you know what the pain is of loneliness or rejection. Champion the underdog, because God does. I mean, when you think about it, God so many times would choose the younger person like Abel or Joseph or David instead of the older son to bless. God took that little, nothing, small nation of Israel, chose that nation to be his chosen nation rather than a great empire like Assyria, Babylon, or Egypt. I agree with Philip Yancey, who said, as I read the birth stories about Jesus, I cannot help but conclude that though the world may be tilted toward the rich and the powerful, God is tilted toward the underdog. And finally, offer second chances to people. People are going to fail you. They're going to disappoint you. But people deserve your grace, because you and I are the recipients of God's grace. Offer second chances to people when they fail. The late Christian psychiatrist Carl Menninger was asked one time a fascinating question. Dr. Menninger, if you were on the verge of a nervous breakdown, what would you do? Without a pause, he said, I would go out and find somebody in need and help them. That's good advice. Whenever we're going through a difficult time, we need to remember to help others. Because when you help others, you help yourself as well.
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0: Texas, 75222. I'm David J. Mullins, inviting you to join us again Friday for survival tip number 10. 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
1: It's simple to count your blessings when life is easy. 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Today on Turning Point, Dr. David Jeremiah shares the example of King David, who endured a lifetime of troubles, but always sought to keep his eyes on God's faithfulness. With a message of encouragement, here's David to introduce "The Best Is Yet to Come."
2: Well, I'm not sure how you could rate the Psalms in the order of your appreciation for their truths. Obviously, Psalm 23 would be near the top. Psalm 1 would be on the list, and Psalm 119, the longest one on the list. But so many of these Psalms are so filled with practical truth. And, you know, I'll be honest with you, I always knew the Psalms. I taught the Psalms and preached on the Psalms. But I really fell in love with the Psalms during my time with cancer years ago. I found out that just about every emotion I felt, if I kept reading long enough, I'd run into it in the Psalms, along with some helpful suggestions as to how to deal with it. Many of these insights came late at night, early in the morning, when I couldn't sleep, and I just decided to read the book of Psalms over and over. I recommend it to you. It will bless your life, and it will keep you on a positive note. Psalms will help you in your relationship to God, and Proverbs, which is also included sometimes in the reading of Psalms, will help you in your relationship with people. Psalms is upward, and Proverbs is kind of sideward. Read them together, and you will be blessed. Today, we talk about what's going to happen in the future. You'll be surprised to learn that the Psalms are not only about the past and about the present, but they take a look into the future as well. Here from Psalm 16 is part one of "The Best Is Yet to Come."
3: The title of our lesson today is "The Best Is Yet to Come." We have been able to locate the psalm in some portion of David's life. So helpful to see what was going on in his life when he penned the words that are recorded for us in his journal. It brings to light the nuances of each word and paragraph and helps us to understand and appreciate what he was experiencing. Once again, this is a psalm of David. In fact, it's a teaching psalm of David. It's a special psalm of David according to the words that are listed above the psalm. It is thought by many to have been written during a temporary time of peace, during a parenthesis that David enjoyed in his life when Saul left off hunting him for a period of time. There were two such periods in the history of David. Both of them have to do with what happened after David had Saul in the palm of his hand and let him go. You remember the first time Saul was in the cave of En-Gedi, and David was so close to him that he cut off the part of his skirt and carried it out with him to prove that he'd been close enough to take Saul's life. But I believe the psalm we've opened to today was written after the second occasion when David held Saul in his hands. The story goes like this. Saul and his 3,000 chosen men were seeking David to kill him, and they had settled down for the night in the wilderness of Ziph. After the king and his army had settled down, according to the record, David came to the place where the army of Saul was encamped, and he could see that they were all there and that they were settled in for the night. He asked if one of his men would go with him down into the camp, and a man by the name of Abishai decided to accompany David. Abishai was the brother of Joab, the general of the army. And in verse 7 of 1 Samuel 26, the story is continued. So David and Abishai came to the people by night, and there Saul lay sleeping within the camp, with his spear stuck in the ground by his head, and Abner and the people lay all around him. Now Abishai, who was with David at that moment, thought, this is it. This is our chance. We can take Saul out right now. We'll never have to bother with him again. This is the last day he's going to chase David. And Abishai said to David, why don't we just kill him now and get it over with, and the war and the running and the fugitive status will be finished. David responded in the words of verse 11. He said, the Lord forbid that I should stretch out my hand against the Lord's anointed. And he wouldn't do it. I wonder what you would have done in that situation. But he did something very clever. The Bible says that he took the spear that belonged to Saul that was stuck in the ground by Saul's head as Saul was sleeping. And he took the bottle of water that was by his head and he carried them out of the camp. The Bible says in verse 12 that the reason nobody woke up was that God put the whole army and Saul in a deep sleep. They fell asleep, and how many of you know when God puts you to sleep, you're asleep? How many of you know that, all right? So David and Abishai got out of the camp, and now David goes across the valley, and he stands on the top of a hill, and he begins to holler across the valley at the encampment of Saul. You can't help but notice that David is he's a real man. He didn't take Saul's life, but he's going to toy with Abner, Saul's bodyguard, a little bit. So he starts kind of making fun of Abner, saying, you know what? You're not a very good bodyguard. I was standing right by your leader a few moments ago and could have taken him out. Why don't you get your act? And so he kind of toys with Abner. And when he does this, Saul hears David's voice. Saul responds. He knows the voice of David. And he said, David, is that your voice? And David said, it is my voice, my Lord, O King. And then David said, Saul, why do you pursue me? What have I done? What evil is in my hand? Now, therefore, please let my Lord the King hear the words of his servant. If the Lord has stirred you up against me, let him accept an offering. But if it is the children of men, may they be cursed before the Lord, for they have driven me out this day from sharing in the inheritance of the Lord, saying, go serve other gods. So now do not let my blood fall to the earth before the face of the Lord, for the King of Israel has come out to seek as a flea, as when one hunts a partridge in the mountains. Then Saul said, I have sinned. Return, my son David, for I will harm you no more because my life was precious in your eyes this day. Indeed, I have played the fool and erred exceedingly. It is thought that David wrote this psalm sometime soon after this experience, when there was a brief lull in the storm and Saul's hatred and hunting of him was at least for a moment put aside. And the reason this is connected with Psalm 16 is that in verses 19 and 20 of 1 Samuel 26, we have almost exactly the same wording that we find in Psalm 16 in verses 4 through 6. The psalm written in a moment of history reaches out across history to us today to remind us that even though sometimes we feel like the world is coming to an end and there's so much junk in our lives we don't know what to do, we can still pause for a moment and reflect upon the goodness of God, and it is the most wonderful thing to count your blessings one by one and to see what God has done. I've been reading a manuscript that someone sent to me for an endorsement. It's a wonderful book and it has some wonderful thoughts in it. But one of the thoughts has to do with what's gone wrong with our counseling in these days. I can't help but tell you about it because it's so appropriate to what we're talking about in the 16th Psalm. The writer says that when you go, especially in the secular arena, to counsel, quite often what happens is you sit in the room and they try to drudge up out of you all of the bad things that have happened to you in your life up to this point, so they can then try to explain to you why you feel so bad. Now, most people that I know of tell me that after they review all the bad things in their life, they feel worse than when they went into the counseling session. But this author had a marvelous thought. He said, why do we do that? Why would we not rather, when someone comes who is troubled, sit them down on the couch and say, let's take a few moments and review your life. And let's see if we can begin by thinking of 8 or 10 wonderful things that have happened to you during the course of your living on this earth. And let's reflect on them and let's review them. And let's see if there isn't an awful lot in your life for which you could be thankful. He said, of course, the reason they don't do that is because if they did, the people would get well and they would never come back again. Now, I don't know if that's true, but I do know this. There is value in remembering what God has done in our lives. And over again in the Word of God, we're told to remember the works of the Lord. Psalm 77, 11, and 12 says it this way, I will remember the works of the Lord. Surely I will remember your wonders of old. I will also meditate on all your work and talk of all your deeds. Psalm 103, verse 2 says, Bless the Lord, O my soul, and forget not all of his benefits. So easy for us to sail along with things in life as they are, so complicated and so busy, and sometimes as we're in the midst of a terrible storm, and the winds are blowing and the waves are high, and we get our eyes off of the important things, and we forget that there's not one of us who, in measuring our lives against the average life in the world, couldn't say, we are blessed of God. We are blessed of God. So that's what David does in Psalm 16. He pauses for a moment as a hunted man with a little peace of mind to help him collect his thoughts, and he begins to reflect upon all the good things he has in the Lord. Psalm 16 is a wonderful, wonderful story. He begins, first of all, by remembering who God is. He says in verse 1, Preserve me, O God, for in you I put my trust. O my soul, you have said to the Lord, You are my Lord. My goodness is nothing apart from you. First of all, he begins to remember the Lord, and he sees the Lord in the personal presence of God in his life. In that first verse, there are three different names for God. If I were to read it in the Hebrew, it would read something like this, Preserve me, Elohim. For in you I put my trust, O my soul. You have said to Jehovah, You are my Adonai. My goodness is nothing apart from you. David sees in the personal presence of God in his life, the covenant-giving God, the powerful Elohim, the personal Jehovah God. He sees the presence of God as Adonai, and he cannot help but be overwhelmed that he lives his life in the presence of Almighty God. God is with you. He is present with you. Whatever else may be going on in your life, pause for a moment to think about this. You live your life in the presence of Elohim, Jehovah Adonai. And David reflects upon that at the end of the verse by saying that there is no goodness in him apart from God. Did you know that as a Christian, when you reflect upon your life, and some of you will not believe this, you will doubt it, but if you work at it, you will find out that it's true. Everything in your life that is good has a string connected to it that takes it all the way back to Almighty God. Did you know that? You say, well, Jeremiah, you know, there's some good things in my life God doesn't have anything to do with. You just haven't followed the string back far enough. Behind the bread is the flour, and behind the flour is the grain, and behind the grain is the sun above and also the refreshing rain. You say, I make my own bread. Oh, is that right? Where did the flour come from? Well, I got the flour at the mill. Well, where did the mill get the flour? They got it from the grain. Well, where did the grain come from? It came from the ground. And how did it grow? Through God Almighty letting his sun shine and letting the rain come down upon it. In fact, James says it this way. Every good gift and every perfect gift comes down from above. Did you hear that? Not some of the good gifts and some of the perfect gifts, but every good gift comes down from above. And it comes from the Father of lights. Romans 8:32 says that when you get the Lord Jesus Christ into your heart as your Savior, you get everything that comes with him. It says, who did not spare his own son, but delivered him up for us all. Now watch this. How shall he not with him also freely give us all things? If for some reason I as a father would be willing to give to someone my son as a gift, can you imagine him coming the next day and asking me if he could borrow a wrench and my saying, you know what? No, I can't do that. Once you give the greatest gift, The rest of it is just elementary, isn't it? God Almighty gave us His Son, and with His Son, we get all things. And that's what David says, in the presence of Almighty God, I am a rich man. Elohim, Jehovah Adonai. And then he goes on to reflect as he thinks about who God is. He begins to think about how he sees God, not only in his personal presence, but he sees God in his people. He says in verse 3, as for the saints who were on the earth, they are the excellent ones in whom is all my delight. David pauses, as we often ought to pause in the parentheses of our life, and reflected upon the fact that he had some good friends among the people of God. He says, as for the saints who were on the earth, they're the excellent ones in whom is my delight. And I wonder if he wasn't thinking perhaps about Jonathan, maybe even Abishai, who went down into the camp with him that night and risked his own life just to be David's friend. But in every one of the extremities of David's life, there was always somebody that God provided. How many of you know that one of the great tests as to whether or not you're truly in the family of God is your love for the other people who are in that family? In fact, the Word of God so very directly makes that a test that if you have not read 1 John recently, you ought to go back and read it. Over and over again in 1 John, we are told that one of the tests of our relationship with God is our relationship with His people. Listen to these words from the book of 1 John. 1 John chapter 3 and verse 14. We know that we have passed from death to life because we love the brethren. He who does not love his brother abides in death. 1 John chapter 4, verses 7 and 8. Beloved, let us love one another, for love is of God, and everyone who loves is born of God and knows God. He who does not love does not know God, for God is love. 1 John 4, 11. Beloved, if God so loved us, we also ought to love one another. 1 John 4, 20 and 21. If someone says, I love God and hates his brother, he's a liar. For he who does not love his brother whom he has seen, how can he love God whom he has not seen? And this commandment we have from him, that he who loves God must love his brother also. And John 13, 35 puts it this way, by this will all men know that you are my disciples, if you have love one for another. So David reflects upon his relationships and the people of God. Have you ever stopped for a moment when you're in the midst of difficult times and counted up the true godly Christian friends that God has given you? One of the best things about going through difficulty, going through a little storm in your life, is that all of a sudden the true nature of God's people is evidenced to you, and you find out that you have some wonderful, godly friends who God has given to you. So he rejoices in the presence of God. And then very quickly in the next verse, he talks about seeing God in his principles. In verse 4, he says, concerning the sorrows shall be multiplied who hasten after another God. Their drink offerings of blood I will not offer, nor take up their names on my lips. David begins to think about the people that he loves, and then he begins to think about the people he doesn't think so much about. Now, I know we're supposed to love everyone, but David here is talking about those who offer themselves to idols and those whose lips breathe the names of idolatry. David had seen the idols of Moab and the idols in Philistia, and he had heard about the idolatry that had gone on in the history of his own people. And he said, as I sit here thinking about all of this and meditating on the goodness of God, I am so thankful for the principles of God's holiness that have kept me from being an idolater and from uttering the name of idols with my lips. And he just revels in the presence of Almighty God. You know, if God never did anything for us, if we couldn't enumerate on our hands the blessings that we feel, if we truly understand our Bibles, men and women, just to know God and just to know that He knows us is blessing enough to keep us occupied for the rest of our lives. But David doesn't stop there. He moves in the main part of the psalm to seeing God and what he is doing at the present time. He remembers who God is, and then in verses 5 through 8, he remembers what God is doing. And we'll go through these very quickly, but you will notice how wonderfully they are listed for us. He rehearses what God is doing. First of all, in verse 5, he sees that the Lord is his completeness. O Lord, you are the portion of my inheritance and my cup. Old Testament language that puts these Hebrew words together, simply saying that the Lord is the one who makes us complete, that provides for us what we need. It is the answer to the prayer in the Lord's Prayer. Give us this day our daily bread. God has provided for us. Have you ever stopped to thank God just for the daily provisions that he provides? And then he goes on to say that not only is God his completeness, but God is his certainty. You maintain my lot, he says. Now, that doesn't mean God takes care of the empty lot you own out in the country. The word lot here means your circumstances. He takes care of your circumstances. Isn't it an interesting thing that this one who writes these words in this parenthesis in his life is the one who has been hunted down by Saul? He's the one who has been thrown out of his home, the one who has lost his presence among the people, who can't worship with the people of God in his city. He's a fugitive to his own family. And yet he's able to praise God in the midst of it all and say, "Oh Lord God, you maintain my lot. You take care of my circumstances." If anyone had to learn this lesson the hard way, it was David. And it was God who protected him through the long days of Saul's hatred toward him. And then he says in verse 6, "The Lord is our contentment." This is a wonderful verse. I've actually seen this on a couple of Christian cards over the years. Never have quite understood what it meant, but I now understand what it means and what a blessing it is. The Lord is our contentment. He says in verse 6, "The lines have fallen to me in pleasant places. Yes, I have a good inheritance." Lord, when I look back over my life, I've had a good life. And I have a great deal to be thankful for. Can you say that? When I look back over my shoulder, I was born in a Christian family. I was reared on the gospel, nurtured on the milk of the Word of God, given the privilege of going to Christian schools and Christian college, and blessed with godly friends who gave me good counsel when I needed it, and on, protected from the things that could have and maybe should have happened to me when I was running wild as a young man. And I look back and say, "Oh God, man, I've had a good life. I'm more blessed than I should be. I should have lived at least 150 years to be this blessed. But God has blessed me." That's what David is saying. He's saying, "The lines have fallen to me in pleasant places, and I have a good inheritance." When you get yourself down in a self-pity party and everything gets out of perspective, you need to come back to realize what you have and how God has blessed you, and be content with what you have. The Word of God says we can learn in whatever state we are to be content, Philippians 4:11. Did you know that? And did you know it's something you have to learn? It's not something that automatically happens. You don't just wake up. Some babies are born contented and some are not. All babies are born discontented. They have to learn to be contented. Oh, they may be more compliant than others, but you let them not have their bottle in a short period of time, they become discontented. Amen? You have to learn contentment. David, like Paul, learned to be content. Hebrews 13:5 says, "Let your conduct be without covetousness. Be content with such things as you have, for he himself has said, I will never leave you nor forsake you." Contented.
2: 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And today and tomorrow are the last 2 days that we have in this month that we can offer this book to you. The book that says there are 5 beautiful psalms for a flourishing life. And, you know, in a world that can often feel barren and uncertain and lonely, Psalms usually provides a roadmap to step into biblical and true flourishing. So when you get this book, you will discover afresh the power and grace and wisdom of Psalm 1, Psalm 23, Psalm 46, Psalm 91, and Psalm 103, some of my favorite of the Psalms. 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
6: Memorial Day began after the Civil War, when family members gathered to honor all those who died in the war by decorating their graves. 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
14: This is John Fuller with a friendly reminder to please let us know the call letters of this great radio station when you get in touch.
15: we've got to do it ourselves. I can't wait on my husband, Stephen. Stephen, you do it first, and then I will do it. He's a great husband, great dad, and he does take the lead in a lot of things. But there are moments, instead of blaming him, I need to look at Shannon. Shannon, what do I need to do in this area? So I've got a DIY. Then, as Dr. Chapman, you're saying there, we've got a DIY together. And I like something else we need to, I think, reiterate there is these are affordable repairs.
14: That's Dr. Shannon Warden describing why you may need a renovation project for your marriage and your family. This is Focus on the Family with Jim Daly, and today we're returning to a conversation we started last time with Dr. Gary Chapman and Dr. Warden. I'm John Fuller, and thanks for joining us.
16: John, I'm the last guy you want to talk to about remodeling. I'm so pathetic at this stuff. So I just, you know, not long ago learned what DIY is. Do it yourself. I literally had to ask a guy.
14: Well, it's okay.
16: My
14: no
16: wife,
14: shame.
16: Actually.
14: No
16: what
14: shame.
16: Does that mean? And she said, that means do it yourself. That's how pathetic I am. But, you know, there's so many great TV shows on now about remodeling and how to do it well.
14: And they just keep us there. We want to see how it all finishes.
16: Doesn't say much about our lives, does it? But Gary Chapman and Shannon Warden have come up with a wonderful concept. They describe some of the challenges that families are facing with selfishness, apathy, resentment. And I'll never forget how they compared resentment to having termites in your home. There's an analogy from last time. If you didn't listen, get the download, go to their website. On your smartphone, you can download the app and listen at your pleasure. So do it, because it was good content. The way we combat or fix those problems with godly tools is what they're talking about. Character traits that Dr. Chapman and Dr. Warden have identified. 12 things. Things that include kindness, love, and forgiveness. Very similar to the fruit of the Spirit, right? And I thought they were great reminders for all families about how to focus on what's most important. So if you missed it, get the download.
14: And we'll have details about the book our guests have written, The Do-It-Yourself Guide to Building a Family That Lasts, 12 Tools for Improving Your Home Life, on our website.
16: Gary and Shannon, welcome back to Focus.
15: Good to be back.
17: Thank you.
16: Good to have you. And yeah, things went well last night. I practiced this, and Troy responded with boldness.
17: I'm sure.
16: He's become my architect.
15: Nice. Way to go, Troy.
16: Hey, Shannon, let me start with you. Explain why trust is such a key development tool for our children. What message are we sending to our kids when we don't let them make their own decisions?
15: I've got Presley, Carson, and Avery at home, and God has been so good to in so many ways. Say, Shannon, pay attention to what I'm doing in their personalities. I'm developing their character. This is not all about you having to gut through parenting. Parents, y'all, everybody understands that because it's hard. Parenting's not always glorious work. So God's gracious. He says, Shannon, look, pay attention to what I'm doing to these kids. I've got plans for each one of them. I already anticipate in some ways, without trying to project onto them what they might be, but I already anticipate in each one of their lives what it is maybe God is doing for their future and for the kingdom. So I have to partner with the Lord. I see Carson, for example, who's very driven. He has ideas about things. He's strong-minded. I don't want to punish him for the way the Lord has made him. I want to say, Carson, God has made you this way. This part is great. This part we're going to have to tweak because I got to prepare you for a wife.
16: No, that's good.
15: It is.
16: It recognizes the strengths and weaknesses, which every human being has.
15: Yeah. Just cause your attention to something different than the obvious, I've got to punish this, I've got to discipline this. God's doing way more than that. Is it needed? Yeah, but there's way more happening.
16: Well, and you know, in that context too, that's where shaming can do such damage, right? I mean, we tend to react with a shaming, we can as parents, with a shaming mentality. Very destructive, isn't it?
17: Yeah, I talked to a 13-year-old who said, I can't ever please my father. You know, everything I do, it's never good enough, you know. And so I think in this chapter, you know, we're dealing with the whole thing of balancing control, the parental control over children, and then teaching children that we do trust them. And one of the ways that we do that is to give them options between things. Even little children, you know, you can bring your bicycle in before dinner or you can bring it in after dinner, okay? But that's your responsibility. If you don't bring it in, you lose the privilege next day. Okay, so they make a choice, and we trust them. Whichever, but we know either choice is going to be fine with us.
16: Right.
17: Same thing's true with television. You know, here's three programs, 30-minute programs. You can choose one of them. You know, so we're letting them know we're trusting them, but we've already got parameters there. So, When they're little, we control everything.
16: Yeah.
17: When they get to be 18 and go off to college,
16: oh, right.
17: We can't control anything.
16: Well,
17: so we got to help them get to where they believe in themselves.
16: Yeah, and I'll tell you, I think it's more difficult now in the parenting zone when it comes to technology and gaming and all those things. We hear from a lot of parents, and we experience it ourselves. I mean, that's one of the things that trade-off needs to be dutifully managed by the parent. Any tips in that area of home building when you're looking at, you know, not being overly controlling, giving them that responsibility, but when you got to pull back, how do you go about doing that?
17: Yeah. Well, I think there are guidelines that we need to have, depending on the child's age, obviously, in the early
16: stages. Let's talk about teenagers.
17: Yeah, teenagers. Okay. Yeah, because that's really where we run
16: that's
17: into
16: That's really
17: the,
16: what
17: yeah,
16: we're talking
17: yeah,
16: about
17: yeah.
16: here.
17: Yeah, and I think even with teenagers, we have to say, you know, all your lifetime, we've given you freedom to use technology when we thought it was appropriate for you, and we still do that, and we trust you. And you and I both know that there are people that do things that are not good on technology. And so we want you to use technology and make the most of technology. And so here are some positive ways, you know, and here are some things that we don't want you to do. And obviously, if they're just going into the teenage years, we're going to have to sometimes say, you know, you broke the rule.
16: Right.
17: And you know what that means? You lose it for a week.
16: Yeah.
17: Okay, well, they learn that with every decision, there's consequences. And so we are the parents. We do have the responsibility to set guidelines for our teenage children because they're teenagers. You know, the brain's not fully developed till we're 25.
16: Right.
17: So we can't just throw them to the wind or they'll make mistakes. And by 25, their lives will be ruined.
16: That's true.
17: So, yeah, but it's that balance between control and trust.
15: Jim, I wanted to share, too, about Avery. Such a conscientious kid. He will say to me, Mama, I saw something in my Googling or searching on the internet, I saw something and I just wanted to tell you because it bothered me. And what he probably would have seen and, you know, certain images that he shouldn't have seen, not necessarily the most explicit. And so I say to him, Avery, the reason that he, by the way, can come to me is because I've said, or to Stephen, we've said, you can tell us anything and we're going to filter that through scriptural truth. And we're going to validate and reaffirm you for what you're trying to do, to be pure and to be to make good choices, but bring it to us. And that's one of the things that's been really helpful with us and Avery.
16: Yeah. Let me bring up distractions. It kind of is in that busyness and time management space, I think. But distractions are a growing problem in families today. And I'm sure screens are a big part of that. I see it. We try to, you know, put the phones away at the dinner table. We don't allow them there. And so we can have family discussion and laugh together and all those good things. But those are real, true distractions. How can we manage that area of our lives better?
15: Dr. Chapman.
16: Big question.
15: It is, you know, there's nobody busier than this man right here, Dr. Gary Chapman, and he knows something about busyness. I'm trying to practice some of the things I've heard you teach over time, is to do, as Jim's saying, put these things away and prioritize. And that's something we talk a lot about in the DIY book. What are your priorities? Is it growing with your family? Is it growing a family? Then it's going to require us to make some decisions. And I think especially for myself, career decisions and time management decisions. So Dr. Chapman, help me.
17: Yeah, I do think it's a matter of priority.
16: It's the blueprint.
17: Yeah. And I think most of us who are married and have children would say our priority is our family. I mean, we put them, you know, as a priority. But when you look at our lifestyle, that doesn't always look like that because we're making choices and dad's doing what he wants to do and mom's doing what she wants to do. And, you know, one of the saddest things I encountered recently was at a funeral and the father had died and the 26-year-old after the funeral, his son said to me, I never knew my father. He worked all week long, and on Saturday he played golf, and I never spent any time with him.
16: Mm.
17: And I thought, man, I mean, I cried. I walked away with tears in my eyes.
16: Yeah.
17: Because, you know, and I think as a family, periodically, we need to assess this, you know. Are we living like our relationship in the family is more important than a lot of this other stuff that we're involved in? And it's good stuff. You know, and the kids can be involved in this sport and that sport and this piano and that musical thing. And all these things are good. And I'm not saying we shouldn't do those things. But there has to be time in which we're relating to each other. And it can be done in some of those contexts. You know, But when you, when we're sitting around the house and everybody's on their phone and nobody's sharing anything with each other, we drift apart.
16: Yeah.
17: Yeah, and we don't have the input that we need to have in each other's lives.
16: It's an irony. We're connected digitally, but we're not connected humanly. Mm-hmm. And that's the problem. Yeah. Shannon, you had that situation with your dad, right? He passed away not long ago, and you had some second thoughts about that.
15: Oh, my goodness. My dad, I probably was 38 years old the first time I heard my dad say he loved me. Mm. And he's a that's a good man. That was a great, hardworking man who loved me in service all those years. He had not come from a family that was emotionally expressive. And so it took me maturing and again, DIYing here to a degree to enter into conversation with my dad such that I could say to him, Daddy, I love you. And he could say back, I love you. And that just, you know, that does. It changes your life. And so parents who are raising kids right now, parents who've raised your kids, I love to talk to that parent too who did miss out, you know, who feels like they've missed out. You've not missed out. If you're still here, you've not missed out. So say it. I love you. Write it. Text it. In your digital age, text it to that 30-year-old or that 35-year-old or that 50-year-old or however it is. But it's not too late if you're still here. And so, Dr. Chapman, you were talking about something there that made me think, too, is we can connect through activity. And that's something our family is trying to do. Stephen is, he's our son's basketball coach. Avery's the assistant coach. Presley's cheerleading right there in front of us, and I'm just filling in however I can. That's actually one of those moments where I get to sit and just watch. But it's us together on a Saturday at the church playing upward basketball and upward cheer, and we're doing it together.
16: You know, Gary, let me ask that question because we've mentioned it here about that inability for a dad to say I love you. Why is that? I mean,
17: I think most of the time it's what Shannon referred to, and that is the father never heard those words from his father. The only time he ever said those words is when he was in love with his wife. And probably after the in love wore off, he probably doesn't say it to his wife either. He just assumes, she knows I love her, I'm working, I'm doing.
16: You would think like so often a child of an alcoholic never has a drink because of the pendulum effect. And so a man who comes from that kind of home, you think would understand the hole it created in them, and they would go the other way. But it doesn't always happen that way.
17: It doesn't always happen. Sometimes it happens, but not always.
15: Well, and my dad actually came from a home where the dad was alcoholic, and he, you know, abandoned them, and it was just, you know, it was a hard story. And what my dad's commitment to himself and to his future family as a young man and then as an older man was, I will never drink. And in that way, he was loving me by and my brothers and my mom by never drinking because he didn't want to go down that same road.
16: But it's almost, I would imagine this, unless he expressed that, it's almost like you got to figure that out.
15: Yes.
16: I mean, it's a puzzle.
15: It is.
16: And they don't really come forward and say, this is why I do this.
15: Yeah. Well, my dad was saved in his 30s.
16: Yeah.
15: And it was part of the Lord filling that hole.
16: Yeah. And it's just the way we don't learn to communicate, which brings me to this great concept you have about the concern box.
15: Yes.
16: This is another one I'm going to implement tonight at the house. I love this. When I come home and say these things, of course, Gary, this has happened a couple times with the programs we've taped. So Gene will say, who'd you talk to today? So when I come home tonight and say, hey, we're going to set up this concern box, tell us what it is.
15: Well, what it is we've got boxes and things like this where we'll say, listen, I want to know what's going on. So if nothing else, write it down. You know, put it in this box, and this can be our concern box, our prayer box. It, you know, just it's a fun and creative way. So for the parents who are thinking, I would like to DIY, this is a great little way, just a little way. You're just doing something different, a new work in your family's life. Here's our little box, and you can put a prayer request in there, and we're going to get them out at supper or breakfast or whenever. We're going to pray about it. It's a concern. Maybe the kid knows, I don't want to say this maybe in front of the whole family, but I feel safer writing it. It's just fun. It's a creative way to open up different conversations.
16: No, that is good. One of the things we've done recently is do conversation starters around dinner.
15: Yes.
16: So we all wrote three down, put them in a Ziploc baggie, and we bring one out a night out of the baggie. So last night it was one I wrote, which is funny. It was, what is the origin of virtue?
18: Oh. Small topic.
16: Troy's like, what?
15: Nice.
16: But it ended up being a good discussion.
15: Yeah.
16: You know, what's the character of God and where does the goodness come from?
18: Yeah. Mm. What a great conversation today on Focus on the Family with Jim Daly. We're talking with Dr. Gary Chapman and Dr. Shannon Warden. They've teamed up to write a wonderful book called The Do-It-Yourself Guide to Building a Family That Lasts. 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
16: I think my favorite part of your book, The DIY Guide to Building a Family That Lasts, is the chapter on fun, because I like this part. I mean, the best memories we have in our family is when we're, you know, laughing so hard milk is coming out our nose. You know that situation where you take that drink and somebody says something and boom, it's all out. And we just love that. And there's so many experiences that we have like that. But I mean, I could do that every day if it were possible. Mm-hmm. But talk about the importance of fun. And not everybody, you know, it's interesting, not everybody's wired in that way. And Dr. Chapman, in particular, I'd like to hear from you about that, about the, and I don't want to pick on the engineering accountant. I love you guys and you girls that do that job. But that engineering left brain kind of thing, sometimes it trips a person up that they don't have a lot of fun, but families need fun.
17: Yeah, and it can be in different ways, because some things one person would consider to be fun and relaxing and the other person wouldn't, okay?
16: Yeah.
17: Well, that's all right. We can stretch each other, you know. Maybe, for example, a husband and wife, he likes to walk and she doesn't like to walk. Well, he can walk slower and they can take short walks, you know?
16: Right, then
17: he can say, okay, what would you like to do? And maybe it's something he's not interested in, but he can give. And so we can go to where the other person is in terms of what makes them relax and what makes them feel good. But I think with children, again, children are also different. But the parent has to decide we're going to have some family times. It's not just going to be routine, routine, routine every day. We're going to have family time, and we're going to build it in. And maybe one night it's going to be we're going to play games together. One night we're going to go shoot basketball together. One night we're going to do this. And it may not be every night, but if we don't plan it, it may not happen. And we wake up 10 years down the road and realize we don't look back on any family times we had. We were just all busy doing our own thing.
16: You, in fact, urge families to create a fun chart. Now, being more spontaneous, that kind of dampens my fun. But I don't know. How do you do a fun chart? Okay, kids, it's 9 o'clock. Let's have some fun.
15: Yeah. Well, right, there's the chart. And I loved your example there of the bag or whatever. You said y'all putting slips of paper in. Same thing with fun. What are some fun things you want to do? And you just pull out of that bag or that box. So it can be a chart. Mostly, don't get held up on the specific delivery of that goal. It's just do it. Do it. Do something. If you want different results, do something different. And this is a fun way. Ask your kids, by the way, how can we have more fun? What? Right. I said it. How can we have more fun? And get their ideas. Let them help you, too.
16: It always involves ice cream with the kids. It's just about ice cream. Hey, you both describe yourselves as workaholics, so let's speak to that segment of the audience. And you say you both married fun-loving people, which is interesting. I don't know if that kind of opposite thing attracts. I would tend to think
15: maybe
16: you're looking for that in that other person. But you both said you married spouses that love to have fun. So how does that workaholic have to discipline themselves to not be thinking of the list constantly?
17: Well, you got the right word, discipline.
16: Yeah.
17: It is discipline. And I remember when our kids were still at home, of course, our kids are grown now, but when our kids were still at home, of course, I was a pastor, and I had all the things that go with that. Every pastor knows all of that. You know, it's a 24-hour job. I would arrange in my schedule, if I knew I had something that I had to do at church that night, I would arrange to be home at 3 o'clock in the afternoon when the kids came home, and I'd have time with them, homework or whatever, before dinner, and then I'd go back to the church, but I spent that time with them. But that's discipline, because there's always something you could be doing during that time, you know.
16: Oh, yeah.
17: And we have to say no to some things in order to say yes to the family. But I say to pastors who sometimes say to me, well, I can't do it. I'm just so busy. Look,

0: It's for those who are workaholic, it's harder for you than it is for other people. But we can do what we believe to be important.
1: Yeah, that's so good. I think one of the most powerful stories that I've known about is a man who worked as a youth pastor, and he was busy. And I would speak directly to those working in Christian ministry, because we can justify spending a lot of time doing ministry because we're doing good things. And you have to discipline yourself to pull back so your family gets some of that good time with you. But this youth pastor, he said he had just come off a junior high retreat over the weekend. He got back Sunday afternoon late, and he had to take a quick shower and get back to the church for another youth event Sunday night. And he hugged his four-year-old daughter, and he said, "Honey, I've got to go talk to people about Jesus tonight." And the four-year-old said, "That's good, Daddy. When are you going to talk to me about Jesus?" Wow. He quit his youth pastor job, got a job in the automobile industry in Detroit there, so he would have an 8-to-5 job, so he was home every night. Isn't that interesting?
2: Yeah.
1: I mean, he caught it. She kind of laid a David stone right between his eyes, right? And, good for him as a dad. He understood what that meant. What she was really saying was, "I need more of you, Dad."
0: And
1: he got it, so that was good. But that's what you're driving at.
0: Yeah.
1: Make sure your priorities are right. You urge families to work on prevention and maintenance. Of course, again, this is all in this metaphor of the home improvement project. Mm-hmm. And you say that rather than wait for that crisis to erupt. Now, for me, I'm all about that. I want to change the water heater well before it leaks out, right? But some people don't do that.
2: Yeah.
1: But why is it important to not wait for the catastrophe, but to do the maintenance ahead of time?
2: I asked our builder, I said, "Talk to me about maintenance. Why is it so important to maintain the home? And, give me a tip as a builder, a real builder, a literal home builder. Give me a tip as a home life builder." And he said, "People, we have to guard the outside of our homes, because the damage, the threat is going to come from outside. So you make sure things like your, insulation is good, and you make sure if there are holes or cracks that they're filled. If there's a tear or damage in the roof, you make sure that it's repaired and it patched. But you got to protect from the outside in. What is it so let's take it now to relationships. What are you allowing on the outside to come in and possibly change you for the worst?" And so when we talk about maintenance, that's probably one of the two key points that I like to make in particular, is from the outside in, what are you allowing into your home? So we go back to everything we've talked about, screens and work and attitudes and expectations. And so you're thinking about what's coming in and how do you guard your home life. The second thing I like to talk to folks about is just the matter of, takes so little time to mess things up. It takes a long time to clean it up, to build it up, but it takes such little time to mess it up or tear it down. And you've got to make choices around this. It's going to take some work.
0: Yeah, the other thing we're saying in the book is that once you get some of these things moving in a positive direction, and there you see a significant improvement in your family life, don't just assume it's going to be that way forever.
1: Keep working.
0: Yeah, keep working,
2: Constant.
0: So you spoke her love language, for 3 years, but then you got busy and forgot about it, okay? Mm-hmm. She's going to say pretty soon, "Oh, my tank is empty, my love language is," or whatever, So we have to maintain the things. When we make progress, we want to continue to making progress and not be going backwards.
1: Yeah, and this is probably a good place to end, the do-overs. Why is having the do-over important? I like it.
0: Yeah,
2: I say to our kids, it's kind of like a timeout in professional sports. We're going to time this thing out and come here. And now this is where you went wrong right there. Now let's try it again. And that is a literal do-over. See, now that works. Okay, and that's the same for the sports enthusiast. I'm all over the place with my metaphors, Dr. Chapman, but for the sports enthusiast there, or for anybody who just understands, hey, to carry it back to home building here, that is off. Something's off about that. I think we're going to have to take that down, fix it, and get it right. I don't think I want to live with that. We're going to have to fix it. So same with the do-over. Those are some literal examples, and again, they're even with my kids, I will say, or with Stephen, hey, I want to try that again. That is the art of the do-over.
1: Yeah. It's powerful. You think of Jesus with the woman who was caught in adultery. That was perhaps humanity's biggest do-over, right? He said, "Go and sin no more." And he had every right to go ahead and pass execution on her and let the crowd stone her.

0: But he said, he who is without sin, let him cast the first stone. Yeah. Right? There's a do-over.
1: Yeah.
2: Such beautiful humility in that. And that's from our Lord. Perfect Jesus Christ there. Perfect perfection, sinless. And he's modeling that for us. He's doing it himself, so we will do it ourselves.
0: That's so true. Man, Gary and Shannon, this has been so good once again. The great concept of the DIY for those of us, I'm putting myself in that category, that only 6 years ago did I learn that meant do it yourself, DIY guide to building a family that lasts. This is wonderful. The resource is terrific. Whether you're just starting out with your first child or have adult kids and want to strengthen those relationships, there are so many wonderful principles here for your marriage too. Make a monthly pledge of any amount to focus on the family, and we'll say thank you by sending a copy of Gary and Shannon's book to you. And here's what your donations are paying for. A man named Richard described how a move to California created a lot of stress for his family, but he was able to lean on Focus on the Family for advice and encouragement. And decades later, he's sending our resources to his grandchildren and even his great-grandchildren. Richard said, "You will never know how much you helped us. And my wife and I will celebrate our 52nd wedding anniversary soon, and I don't think we would have ever made that milestone without the lessons from Focus. So thank you." Man, that's good.
1: That is amazing. How wonderful.
0: Yeah, it is. And what an awesome privilege we have together, working together with God and our donors to strengthen marriages and equip parents all year long. That's why a monthly pledge can make a huge difference for families like Richard's and so many more. Now, if a monthly pledge is more than you can afford right now, a one-time gift is also helpful. Every bit helps.
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0: Gary and Shannon, again, thank you so much for being with us. This is great stuff.
2: Thank you, Jim.
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0: Now, do you guys mind if we go to my house and look at some leaky pipes? Let's do it.
1: Well, that sounds like a great plan. And coming up tomorrow, how you and your spouse can experience a loving, godly relationship for a lifetime.
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0: Mm.
4: God designed marriage to be a reflection of Christ and his love for his bride, the church. 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
6: 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I'm Dustin Huffman. Front month corn futures 3 to 4 cents higher, soybeans 9 to 10 cents higher. We'll take a look at those numbers here in just a moment. Yesterday we saw July corn drop a nickel, soybeans fell off just over a cent, and July Kansas City wheat was down 6.5 cents. Soy losses were trimmed by strength in soy meal and soy oil. Wheat and corn markets were pressured by lower energy futures after an Iran-based report that a peace deal was reached between the U.S. and Iran. The White House later denied the report. EIA will release its delayed petroleum status report at 9:30 this morning, which will include last week's ethanol production. The Dow right now is up just over 1.25 points. The European markets are trading lower. Asian markets are mixed here on the overnight as well. Well, cattle futures found strong buying interest that remained throughout the day. Discount to cash may support the market. Hog futures bounced likely from oversold status, but supportive fundamentals do remain uncertain. Opening cattle calls are for them to be steady to higher. Hogs look like they should be able to continue their higher trend here in through another day. We'll take a look at those market numbers for you. That's coming up next.
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6: On the overnight, July corn up 4.5 at 4.57 even. December new crop up 4.5 at 4.82. July beans up 9.5 at 11.94 and 3/4. November new crop up 9 cents at 11.90 and a half. Soy meal up $1.90 at 3.32.50. Soy oil 67 cents higher at 75.93. Chicago wheat up 4.5 at 6.27 even. Kansas winter wheat 0.25 cent lower at 6.69 and a half. Kansas spring wheat 6 cents lower at 7.09 even. Minneapolis spring wheat up 0.25 cent at 6.81 even. Oats traded 3.75 cents higher at 3.81 even. Live cattle closed up $3.20 yesterday at 251.42. Feeders were up 5.17 at 354.62. Lean hogs were up $1.47 at 97.60. That's Market Matters on the Iowa Agribusiness Radio Network.
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10: When we taught the children the shorter catechism, had you asked a child, what is the purpose of your life? He or she would have told you within split seconds, it is to glorify God and enjoy Him forever. Today, many adults cannot give you such eloquent and high and lofty answer. And yet the Bible makes it very clear that God has not only a plan and a purpose for each one of us, but we are under obligation to discover and to find out what is that plan, what is that purpose, in order that may we obey it, in order that we may fulfill God's purpose in our lives, period. And God's ultimate purpose, or should be the result of working His plan and purpose in every one of us, is that we may bring glory to the name of God, and so that His name be lifted up among the nations. That is the ultimate goal of the plan of God and the purpose of God in each individual who's listening to me right now. Now, to be sure, there are blessings, there are benefits, there are glorious things that come to us as a result of us not only knowing but fulfilling the purpose of God in our lives. Yes, that is a fact. Nobody can deny that. But the problem is when we allow the benefits and the blessings to become an end in themselves, we not only wrong God, not only we fail God, but we fail ourselves. But that's not all. When we fail to discover and obey the purpose and the plan of God for our lives, we ourselves become unfulfilled. We ourselves become discontented. We ourselves, we will lose joy of living. We ourselves will be like a dog that's chasing its tail. We will become empty and depressed. We will go through the motions of playing church and going to church and going to this group and that group, but in reality, we are just going through the motions, but we are accomplishing nothing. We will live a life of drudgery and dread. And that is why God's plan and God's purpose for His children is very clear. Because God wants every individual believer. God wants every husband and wife in a marriage relationship. God wants every Christian home. God wants every single person. God wants every Christian ministry. God wants every church not only to discover that plan, but to obey that plan. I have met people in my life across the world who literally would say to me, I don't want to discover God's plan in my life, lest I don't like it. There are some who know the purpose and the plan of God for their lives, but they don't want to obey it. And so they live their Christian life in disobedience, and then they wonder why their lives are in shambles. Here's an important truth. You cannot miss it. You must not miss it. God's plan and God's purpose can best accomplished in community. God's plan and God's purpose for you are best fulfilled when we are in relationship with one another. When everyone is actively working, when everyone is exercising his or her gift in the body, when everyone's hands on deck, when everybody is involved, God will show up. In fact, God gives us his blueprint. He gives us his strategy. He gives us his plan of how that works in the scripture. It's found in the book of Nehemiah. After a series of corrupt kings who ruled over Israel, who would not turn their heart toward God, with some few exceptions, but after constant prodding, after constant preaching, after constant rebuking, after constant calling of his people to stop living for self, to stop pursuing other gods, to stop being busy with life, to stop losing sight of God's vision and plan and purpose for them, to stop losing interest in the things of God. Year after year, prophet after prophet would declare to them the same message, but they stubbornly refused. They stubbornly refused. Finally, God fulfilled the prophecy that he gave to them through the prophet Jeremiah. And the prophet Jeremiah simply said this: because of your hardness of heart, because you are refusing to repent and turn to the Lord, God is going to send your enemy to come into your land and to drag you into exile. And this exile is going to last for 70 years. And everybody laughed at him. Everybody laughed at him. And they said, oh, peace, peace. And Jeremiah said, these false teachers and false prophets running around saying, peace, peace, but there's not going to be peace. And sure enough, right on schedule, just as God said it, the Babylonians come into the land of Israel, and they pillaged, they looted, they destroyed, and they took every able body into exile, into Babylon. And there they stayed for 70 years, just as God said. You remember Daniel and Ezekiel. These were all prophets who have ministered to God's people in exile in the land of Babylon. They were not in Israel. They were in Babylonia. During those 70 years in exile, the Babylonians were defeated by the Persians. Babylon was the superpower of the day. When they went into Israel and pillaged and took people and destroyed the walls of Jerusalem, they were the superpower, but then they ceased to be the superpower, and the Persians came, took over Babylonia, and they became the superpower of the day. But listen to me, God will keep his word to the minutest details, because right on schedule, at the end of the 70 years, God gives a Jewish man who is in the courts of the Persian king, a man by the name of Nehemiah. He gives him favor with the king, and then he asks the king if he will send him back in order to restore the walls of Jerusalem. And Nehemiah goes back to Jerusalem, and he sees what had happened. The walls are broken. Lives are in shambles. Destruction is everywhere. And he looks these broken walls and he weeps. He weeps. My friend, I want to tell you something. There's nothing wrong with you weeping over the condition of the Church of Jesus Christ today. There's nothing wrong of weeping over the fact that so many evangelical preachers are afraid to talk about sin and repentance and heaven and hell. But it cannot stop there. You must not just stop at weeping. You must ask God, God, what would you have me do to change my world? God, what would you have me do in order that I make a difference in my world? And that's what Nehemiah did. That's what Nehemiah did. God said to him, you lead the people to start restoring and rebuilding the walls. Get your people to follow my plan. Get your people to follow my purpose for them in their lives. Now we come to Nehemiah chapter 3. There you find God's incredible strategy, God's blueprint for His plan and purpose for His children. And this is the same blueprint that God is handing every one of us. This is the same plan that God has for His children in the 21st century. God told Nehemiah that God's work cannot be done unless everyone's hand is on deck. God's work cannot be done unless everybody is involved. God's work and God's plan and God's purpose cannot be fulfilled until every single individual become united as one man. Let me give you the three-prong strategy of God. First, it is consolidation. Secondly, cooperation. And thirdly, confirmation. First, God said consolidation. If you read Nehemiah 3, don't get bored with all the names. Just notice one phrase that is repeated again and again and again. One phrase throughout chapter 3. And that phrase that has been repeated over and over and over again is this: and next to them, and next to them, and next to them, and next to them. And it keeps on repeating. Why? Because God is saying that when you stretch your hand to do the work of God, God is going to stretch His hand and bless the work of your hand. And the Bible said that we are co-laborers with Christ. I wanted to hear Murad on this one. If the spiritual walls in your home are broken, listen to me. You must unite your family in prayer. You must unite your family in the desire to serve one another, not to fight with one another. You must unite your family in loving each other. You must unite your family on working together. When every member of the family, regardless of their age, begin to work together, pray together, and love each other together, God is going to show up at your home. In any ministry, I don't care what it is, in any church, whenever the whole body becomes involved in prayer, becomes involved in ministry, watch out. God is going to show up in your church. And then Nehemiah chapter 3, verse 1, he says, even the priests were involved in the building of the sheep gate. That's in addition to their priestly work. Now, beloved, listen, when you get a preacher to get his hand dirty and do manual work, that's a miracle. I mean, that really is miracles in our time. But listen, this is an even greater miracle in verses 9 and 12. It says the politicians were getting their hands dirty too. They were building the wall. That's an even greater miracle than the preachers. In verse 2, it says single women were building the wall. I have to believe that there are a lot of single men there. Great opportunity for fellowship. It beats the singles bar, hands down. But tragically, as it always seems the case in verse 5, there were those people who wanted a share in the victory, but not a hand in the battle. My beloved friend, listen to me. I want every one of you to ask yourself these questions. Nobody can answer them but you. I can't answer them for you, you can't answer them for me. Here's the question that you need to ask yourself. If everybody in my church is like me, what would happen to my church? If everybody witnesses like I witness, if everybody attends like I attend, if everybody gives like I give, if everybody serves like I serve, if everybody prays like I pray, what would my church be? Let that question haunt you until you answer it to God. There has to be not only consolidation, but also cooperation. Secondly, in building of the wall, Nehemiah realized that there is work for everybody. There's work for everybody. There was a lot of debris that needed to be removed. There was mortar that needed to be mixed. There were stones that needed to be laid. There is supervision that needs to take place. There is encouragement and motivation an uplifting of the sagging spirit of the workers. Somebody needs to go around and encourage people. Let me ask you this question. Could God have built the walls without the people's help? Yeah. The one who said, let there be light, Noah's light, he could click his fingers and the walls are up. But he didn't. Do you know why? See, God created us. He made us. He knows everything about us. And God who created us knows that there is no fulfillment in laziness. There is no fulfillment in slothfulness. The God who made us knows that our ultimate fulfillment comes from being co-workers with God. And he gives us a blueprint of the way he wants us to work together, the way he wants his work done, the way he wants to bring glory to his name. And so he provided work for everyone. When I was working on this, I remembered the classic story about the four people named everybody, somebody, anybody, nobody. Let me read it to you. All four of them were working on a very important project. Everybody was asked to do the job, but everybody thought that somebody would do it. Anybody could have done it, so nobody did it. Somebody got angry about that because that was everybody's job. Everybody thought that anybody could do it, but nobody realized that everybody would not do it. It ended up that everybody blamed somebody, when actually nobody asked anybody. Now, beloved, that is sadly duplicated when it comes to discovering and fulfilling the plan of God and the purpose of God for everybody. Because the reality is this, the greatest somebody of all is telling you that there is the most important job to be done. And anybody but you is not being asked to do it. Jesus is asking nobody but you, because the truth is this, the work of God cannot be done without cooperation. Without cooperation. The ministry of encouragement is one of the greatest and forgotten ministry among believers, among the people of God. Prayer ministry, witnessing ministry, serving ministry, motivating ministry, they cannot be done without everybody cooperating. Unfortunately, sometimes in some situations, you find people working at cross purposes. I was thinking about those who work at cross purposes, and I thought of the two guys who were trying to wedge a refrigerator out the door. I mean, they pushed and they shoved, they pulled, I mean, for hours. And that refrigerator would not budge through the door. Finally, one of them turned to the other and groaned in desperation, and he said, I don't think we will ever get this refrigerator out of the house. And the other guy was absolutely flabbergasted. I mean, he was stunned. He said, get it out of the house. I thought you wanted in the house. Listen, hear me right on this one. People who feel so fragile, people whose feelings are so easily hurt, people who refuse forgiving their brothers and sisters for their shortcomings, people whose feelings are always easily hurt, are the very people who sit back and do nothing and complain about what is wrong. And they say, I'm not going to do anything. They're working at cross purposes with God. They're working at cross purposes for God's plan and purpose for their life. But instead of pouting and folding of their arms and saying, well, somebody else got to do it, I'm going to challenge you. In fact, remind yourself of the following, that what you do is to the honor of God. It's to the glory of God. And remember this, is only God is the one who's going to reward you. First is consolidation. Second is cooperation. And thirdly, there's confirmation. What do I mean by that? I mean that we must confirm and affirm one another. You see, anybody can criticize. Anybody can complain. Anybody can scoff. But it takes godliness. It takes a heart after God's own heart to say, I want my life to count for something great for God. It takes heart for God to say, I want to be effective for God. I want to be affirmed, and I want to affirm somebody else in doing the will of God. Husbands and wives, listen to me. I can tell you from personal experience that in order to fulfill God's plan in your marriage, you must confirm and affirm your spouse at least once a day. Parents, if you want your children not just to thrive in this challenging time that we live in, affirm them and confirm them at least once a day. Believers, see to it that you affirm and confirm somebody else at least on a daily basis. Now, listen, I'm not talking about complimenting their looks, and I'm not talking about complimenting their clothes. I'm not talking about these superficial things. They're silly things, and they're superficial things, and they're not really important to me, but I can tell you I am talking about confirming and affirming their good deeds. I'm talking about confirming and affirming their servant spirit. I'm talking about confirming and affirming their service and their ministry. I'm talking about confirming and affirming their commitment to the Lord. I'm talking about confirming and affirming their kindness, their sensitivity, confirming and affirming their good character and their godly lifestyle. You know, the human body never ceases to amaze me. Never ceases to amaze me. I'm told that in a given body, there are a variety of cells. For example, the nerve cells are very different from the muscle cells. And I was thinking about this, and the varieties of other cells as well, that each of those cells, when they function as they are supposed to, as they were created to function, the body is healthy. There's no illness. Operate effectively. And I thought, you know, I doubt whether the cells in the different parts of the body get together and vote about what each of them going to do. Well, you do that, brother, you're going to be in bed. I mean, you're going to be sick. I try to imagine if the stomach cell says, I don't want to do this, I want to be the muscle cells, or vice versa. And imagine what happens. In fact, I know doctors call, when the stomach cells revolt, they call that indigestion. And when the brain cells revolt, they call that insanity. But when the cells all operate the way they're created to operate, the body will be healthy. And beloved friends, to fulfill God's purpose in your life and in my life, in order to receive the blessing of God as we discover and obey that purpose, we will see the glory of God in our day.
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26: And now, part 2 of a sermon by Ronald Dart.
27: So we've established that the leadership of the church has a responsibility to feed the flock, to nourish the inner man, but that's not all there is to it. Not by a long shot. Paul wrote to the Ephesians. You'll find this in Ephesians 3 and verse 13. He says, I desire that you faint not at my tribulations for you. It's actually your glory that I have to go through these things. For this cause, I bow my knees to the Father of our Lord Jesus Christ, of whom the whole family in earth and heaven is named, that he would grant you, according to the riches of his glory, to be strengthened with might by his Spirit in the inner man. This is where we come down to it, where Paul is talking about that what we want to be happening here is to you to be strengthened in the inner man. Now, Paul's prayer is that God would do this. But I wonder, do we think that this is merely a matter that Paul prays to God that he would strengthen these people in the inner man, God flips a switch, and all of a sudden all of them are strengthened in the inner man? Well, if you think that's the way this works, you're not thinking clearly, and maybe you haven't put enough in the inner man yet to understand how God works with people. That's not the way it works. The inner man has to work on inputs, experiences, and sometimes through suffering, that the inner man is the thing that is strengthened often in suffering while the outer man is being beat to raw meat, to understand what he's doing here. Paul says that, that you may be strengthened with might in the inner man, that Christ may dwell in your hearts by faith, that you being rooted and grounded in love may be able to comprehend with all saints what is the breadth and length and depth and height, and to know the love of Christ which passes all knowledge, that you might be filled with the fullness of God. What a wonderful thing, the description of it, to something to attain to, something to hope for, something to want, that we would be filled with the love of Christ, which passes all knowledge. It's beyond anything anybody can teach you in terms of knowledge. But it is the inner man, the strengthened with might, in the inner man that has to make this happen, rooted in faith, grounded in love, to comprehend the breadth and length and depth and height of the love of Christ and to really grasp it. Now, unto him that is able to do exceedingly, abundantly, above all that we ask or think, according to the power that works in us, unto him be glory in the church, by Jesus Christ, throughout all ages, world without end. Amen. 2,000 years ago this was written, and it rings down through the ages to us today and speaks to us of the need to give attention to the inner man. It happens as a result of living a life with the Bible in front of us. That's what makes the difference in this inner man. He wrote to the Corinthians, really in much the same vein, in 2 Corinthians chapter 4, verse 8, to tell them the same sort of thing. He says, we are troubled on every side, but not distressed. We are perplexed, but we're not in despair. Now, those sentiments I can kind of understand, although I've never gone through anything remotely like what Paul has gone through. But the idea of being troubled on every side and yet not being in any distress, we have a lot of trouble going on here. But, God will see us through it. We'll learn our lessons and we'll go forward. We are perplexed. In other words, I haven't got a clue what's happening here, but I'm not in despair. Persecuted, but not forsaken. Cast down, but not destroyed. Always bearing about in the body the dying of the Lord Jesus, that the life also of Jesus might be made manifest in our body. For we which live are always delivered unto death for Jesus' sake, that the life also of Jesus might be made manifest in our mortal flesh. So then, death works by us, but life in you. And that he said that those of us who have the ministry and have the work that we have to do carry death around with us all the time. But the purpose of it is life in you. We having the same spirit of faith, as it is written, I believed, therefore have I spoken. We believe, and also we speak, knowing that he that raised up the Lord Jesus shall also raise us up by Jesus and present us with you to the Father. For all things are for your sakes, that the abundant grace might through the thanksgiving of many redound to the glory of God. For which cause we don't faint, but though our outward man perish, the inward man is renewed day by day. Now, Paul's not a dualist in the sense that he believes that there's some kind of a little man inside the big man running, driving your body around like a car. That isn't what he means. But he does draw a distinction between the outward man, the body, that we carry around with us, and the inner man, the inward man, where our strengths lie, where our courage is, where our character is. This inner man, he says, is renewed day by day. But even in using the word renewed, he opens up a door for us to understand something, that it isn't static and that it has to be renewed, which means there is a tendency in that inner man to decay and to rot. And I don't doubt it for a moment. The experience of many years of my own life and the attention that I've given to myself, or the failure to give attention to myself from time to time, has revealed clearly to me that unless the inner man is renewed day by day, it does rot. It decays, it dries out, and it no longer produces anything worth producing. I've seen it in me. I've seen it in other people. I've seen it heartbrokenly in some people that I loved and cared for very much, who in their failure to take care of the inner man eventually lost it all. Paul says our light affliction, which is but for a moment, works for us a more exceeding and eternal weight of glory. One of his letters he talked about, he outlines that affliction that he went through, which didn't sound light at all to me. So it's very revealing when Paul comes back and says, our light affliction, which is just for a moment, works for us a far more exceeding and eternal weight of glory. While we don't look at the things that are seen, we look at the things that are not seen. For the things you see, it's all temporary. The things that are not seen are eternal. It's your inward man that concerns us, Paul says, and I would think it should concern you as well. What do you feed your inward man? What are you giving it to work with? Because the inner man must be fed. Paul acknowledges it. It's clear as a crystal in the letter. Jesus himself seems to suggest it. So what are we supposed to do about it? Well, in his letter to the Philippians, one of those famous passages of Paul that we often look at locks into this particular truth, just, you know, like it fits there perfectly. It's Philippians, the 4th chapter. He said, rejoice in the Lord, I say. Again, I say, rejoice. Let your gentleness be known to everyone. The Lord is near. Don't worry about anything, but in everything, by prayer and supplication with thanksgiving, let your requests be made known to God. Now, if you just read those two or three verses, and apply them in your life, you know, you're going to make an enormous change in the inner man. Because the truth is, not many of us manage this. Not many of us really manage this. Listen to what he says. Rejoice. Cheer up. Let your gentleness be known to everyone. After all, the Lord is near. What business do we have being anything other than gentle? Don't worry about anything. Gotcha, didn't he? Gotcha, right there. But in everything, by prayer and supplication, with thanksgiving, let your requests be made known to God. Take it to God and get on with life. And the peace of God, which surpasses all understanding, will guard your heart and your mind in Christ Jesus. Think about that. The peace of God, which passes all understanding, it's inexplicable, will guard your heart and your mind. This is where the core of man is. It's another way of speaking of it. They're often Paul and others are grasping for words to try to help you to understand what we're talking about in the inner man, the core, the center of our being. In both Hebrew and Greek, the word that is translated heart into English actually means the center of anything. We're talking about the core. And you know, one of the worst things you could ever say about a man or a woman is he has no center. And I've heard it said about some people. Finally, beloved, whatever is true, whatever is honorable, whatever is just, whatever is pure, whatever is pleasing, whatever is commendable, if there is any excellence, if there is anything worthy of praise, think about these things. And you know, it just seems that more and more in the modern world, it's harder and harder to find something that's really worthy and deserving of praise. You just almost have to go outside at sunset to find something. You almost have to go out in the middle of the night and when there's no moon in the starry sky to be look up into the heavens to find something that's worthy of praise. It is so hard to find art, to find music, to find literature, to find, you know, the cinematic arts, to find anything that is really exemplifies excellence, that isn't cheap and tawdry and tossed off. It is getting harder and harder to find it. But he says, if there is anything worthy, honorable, commendable, think on these things. Basically, what he's telling you is engage in meditation, and in your meditation, turn your heart and your mind to things that are worthy. I don't have to tell you what's worthy and what's not. You know that. The problem is that the unworthy things often grab our attention before we get a chance to think. It isn't a question of teaching people what is worthy. It's a question of teaching people to value what is worthy rather than valuing some of the other trash. Keep on doing the things you've learned and received and heard in me, and the God of peace will be with you. And right here in this little passage of Scripture is an important part of what you personally need to know about the feeding of the inner man. Because a preacher can only see you ever so often. You know, maybe you've got tapes and you listen to them quite a bit, but even so, we can't be with you. We're not the ones to direct you. Somewhere along the line, you have got to take steps on your own to determine what's going to go into your heart, what's going to go into your mind, what's the quality of what you're putting there, what's the approach you're taking. And what he's telling you here is that meditation, the putting of your mind on things that are good and true and honorable and just and pure, pleasing, commendable, worthy of honor, worthy of praise, to really meditate and to think on these things is the way it should go. The lost art of meditation is crucial in feeding the inward man. Now, just as an example, I'm fond of doing something like taking this eighth psalm and a star chart and laying them out on a table side by side. I have a National Geographic atlas. It's one of that big atlas, almost as big as the top of this podium here. And the first few pages in it, it's got a star chart of the, you know, it's kind of a graphic representation of the size and shape of the universe, and it gives it to you in such a way that you can bring it all the way down to our own little solar system and then take it up to the size of the universe and understand what it is you're talking about. And in this psalm, Psalm 8, he says, O Lord, our Lord, how excellent is your name in all the earth, who have set your glory above the heavens. Now, let's stop right here and clear up a point of confusion for some people. The name of God, when he says, how excellent is your name in all the earth, is not merely an arrangement of four Hebrew letters or a phonetic sound that has meaning in only one language. The biblical concept of naming was rooted in the ancient world's understanding that a name expressed essence. To know the name of a person was to know that person's total character and nature. It was not merely a phonetic sound. Today, names are phonetic sounds. Larry means something, but I would have no idea what it means, and Larry may not either. Ronald means something. I happen to know what it is. Probably most of you do not. You don't know me, my character. My name doesn't describe my character, doesn't describe who I am to any of us. We've got Bobs and Max and all the different kinds of people in here. We've all got a sound that we carry with us that identifies a person. And because more than one person has the same name, we have to find out sometimes which one of them we're talking about, right? But in the Bible, the name that was given to a person was supposed to express his essence and who he is, what he is, what he stands for. It is not just a phonetic sound. It is his reputation in toto. A person's name in the Old Testament was his reputation, his character, and was not merely an appellation. It was a description of who he was. Now, back to the psalm. O Lord, our Lord, how excellent is your name in all the earth, who has set your glory above the heavens. Out of the mouth of babes and sucklings you have ordained strength because of your enemies, that you might still the enemy and the avenger. When I consider your heavens, the work of your fingers, the moon and the stars which you have appointed. And it's right here that I shift over to the star chart and consider just exactly what it is that the psalmist is talking about. The distances are so vast, and I never had really grasped them until I looked at this chart and thought about this chart. It isn't just a matter of numbers. You can talk about numbers. You have to actually look at it and think about it and try to find ways of getting your mind around what it is that that star chart is telling you about the size, the shape, the consistency, what the universe is, what it's all about. The distances are so vast and the objects out there are so overpowering that unless you stop to think about it, you just don't realize what it is. Sound, everybody knows, I think, that light travels at 186,000 miles per second. If you ever run a millionaire, you want to be sure you know that particular piece of information. Nearly everyone knows that the nearest star to our sun is some 4 light years away. You should do the math sometimes. 186,000 miles per second, and work that out to how far away in miles that star is, and it will, well, it will wreck your little calculator. I will tell you that. You'll get that little deadly E sign in the field because it will not be big enough to carry all the numbers that you've got. It's hard to use ordinary miles to describe it, but at the speed of light, it'd take 4 years to get to the nearest star. We all understand that. You've probably heard that yourself before. Now, at the speeds that we can manage, the speeds that we can actually propel something out into space and send it on its way, it would take nearly 12 million years to reach the nearest star. We send a probe out there to go to the nearest star system. 12 million years from now, if anybody were still here, they could look to see maybe any inputs that come back from this probe and figure out, you know, what's out there at that star. 12 million years. It would take us to go 4 million light years. Hard to get through your mind, isn't it? Or, sorry, 4 light years, not 4 million. Now, our galaxy is 100 million light years across. And when you get to that point of thinking in terms of space travel, in anything that human beings can actually accomplish space travel with, you begin to realize that what God has done in this universe, if there is life somewhere else in the universe, He has quarantined us by distance. Because there is simply no possibility of crossing the distances between the different parts of God's universe in any lifespan or multiple lifespans or even possibly the lifespan of a species, much less the lifespan of an individual. And you think about that, and outside of galaxies, 100 million light years across, and I think only God knows how far it is across the universe entirely to its edges, if there are edges, and we think we know a lot about it. And sometimes I wonder if we know anything like, any much closer to the whole truth about it than men knew 1,000 years ago. But we shall see in the process of time. To understand what's involved with this, to me, is to feed the inner man, because you help yourself to understand your place in the universe, your size in the overall thing. But then you come around to a question that he asks. He says, O Lord, our Lord, how excellent in all the earth is your name, who has set your glory above the heavens. Out of the mouths of babes and sucklings you have ordained strength because of your enemies, that you might still the enemy and the avenger. Then he says this, when I consider the heavens, the work of your fingers, the moon and the stars which you have ordained, what is man that you are mindful of him, and the son of man that you visit him? You know, you have to understand this. Once you grasp the being who was able with a word to bring this universe into existence, managed it with his own fingers, then you understand, which is clear enough to all of us from the scriptures, that we are the focal point of God's attention and God's love. It might give you an inkling of how important we are in the eyes of God. When you consider all that he has to consider, that he has considered us. What is the Son of Man? You have made him a little lower than the angels. You've crowned him with glory and honor. You made him to have dominion over the works of your hands. And you've put everything under man's feet. All sheep, all oxen, all the beasts of the field, all the fowls of the air, the fish of the sea, everything that passes through the fish of the sea. O Lord, our Lord, how excellent is your name in all the earth. And in my meditation, as I think my way through this, I think of what a sorry job we have done of feeding the inner child, the inner minds of our children, when it turns out that our children dread the coming of the kingdom of God. That our children might prefer to go on in this life, to be able to build a career, be able to build a home, have a family, have children, all of which is all very commendable, and they would rather have that. than to have what the kingdom of God holds out before us. They'd rather go on a little longer so they can have a life. What they're really wanting to do, though, and they don't know this because we haven't fed the inner man, what they're really wanting to do is to postpone real life. You know, science fiction is very popular with the younger generation. Unfortunately, an awful lot of it is nothing more than cowboys and Indians in outer space. You have to spend a lot of time playing cowboys and Indians. If you did, you would

0: out there created by God that is probably more diverse than you and I can even begin to imagine. The implications of this, I know, are kind of shattering to some people's ideas of God and the theology and so forth. But, you know, sometimes our old ideas have got to be shattered in order that we can grasp something higher. And the fact is, I fully suspect that there is life out there, life created by God, more diverse than we can imagine. Which of us, if we could go there, wouldn't want to go? I know some people would be afraid, say, no, I want to stay here. I want to stay behind. But a person whose inner man has been nourished, whose inner man has been exalted, a person whose inner man has been made to look beyond the little bounds of earth, will want to go. Because in the going, he can learn what God has done, what God is doing. He can see where all this is going. And, the desire to know God, the desire to participate in his plan, these are the mark of a nourished and healthy inner man.
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0: There is a familiar psalm, the favorite of a lot of people. I think it's probably been set to music more than any other, but it kind of brings back to mind this whole thing. It says, "The Lord is my shepherd, I shall not want. He makes me to lie down in green pastures. He leads me beside the still waters. He restores my soul. He leads me in the paths of righteousness for his name's sake." Yes, he restored David's nephesh. He restored David's life. But I can't help thinking that when David says he restores my soul, he meant a lot more than that. David, as much as any man who ever lived, knew that his inner man really needed to be restored. The 51st Psalm is a man who wants restoration. He wants to be returned to God. He wants to be squared away with God. And this statement, "He restores my soul," I think is talking about the restoring of the inner man, of a building back something that maybe has been lost. It's the inner man of David, he says, that restored. "And yea, though I walk through the valley of the shadow of death, I will fear no evil, for you're with me. Your rod and your staff, they comfort me. You prepare a table before me in the presence of my enemies. You anoint my head with oil. My cup runs over. Surely goodness and mercy shall follow me all the days of my life, and I'll dwell in the house of the Lord forever." Now, think about this for a moment. The man who wrote this psalm, what kind of shape was his inner man? What did he have in the inner man? And as you make your way through the remainder of the Psalms and you read the struggles that these people go through, the different people who wrote them, and primarily David, and you realize that even in his darkest hours and even in his most dismal moments, that his inner man was crying out to God and looking for God and trusting God and reaching to God, and that it was in that restoration of the inner man by God that David was a man after God's own heart. The things that feed your inner man are pretty well known. The Bible heads the list. Prayer is way up on the list. Good books, good sermons. And by the way, a letter of Paul is as much a sermon as anything you're ever going to get. And you can't answer him back, can you? You can't ask him any questions. You can't engage in a dialogue with him. You just have to hear it, read it, and then, this extremely uncomfortable activity I know, you have to think about it. And it's only there that the inner man really begins to be nourished. Meditation. Good music nourishes the inner man. Great art nourishes the inner man. Great literature nourishes the inner man. And you know what? I was thinking about this, and I was thinking, what is it that makes the difference between the nihilistic, the nothing art, the trash art that's all over the place nowadays, the trash movies, the trash music, and so forth? And I came rolling right back around to the one word, love, again. That in great art, there is love. In the trash, there is not. And this is one of the things I think makes all the difference in the world. The things that destroy the

0: inner man, the dried up, desiccated, these things are well known to us as well. But you know, the emphasis in the Bible is not so much on avoiding these things. That should be fairly obvious. The thing is that you fill up your life with the things that nourish the inner man, the things that are good, that are pure, that are beautiful, that express love. Think on these things and nourish the inner man. What sort of things are you feeding your inner man?
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4: Coming up on this weekend's edition of The Plumb Line with Jay Rudolph, Jason Carlson of Christian Ministries International shares about the four categories of cults from a biblical perspective. 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

0: like father, like son. Well, usually that phrase is used in a negative way. More often than not, it points to how sons follow in their father's mistakes. And surprisingly, that's true even of the greatest men of faith in the Old Testament. Welcome to Through the Bible. As the Bible bus pulls up to Genesis 26, we're going to see how Abraham's sins were passed on to his son Isaac, proving, as Dr. J. Vernon McGee liked to say, that there's no generation gap when it comes to sin. I'm Steve Schwetz, your host, inviting you to climb aboard. And as you find your seat, Greg and I have got a few letters to share from our fellow listeners.
1: We do, and of course, it's just the last few days of Letter Month, which is something Dr. McGee started, and we've carried on a tradition every May and every December. We just say, would you take a minute and tell us your story? And we're so glad that listeners have. This first one is pretty exciting. I'd like you to read this.
0: Yeah, our first note comes from a listener who, in this case, didn't give his name. He wrote, I began listening from prison on a forbidden radio headset. And for some reason, once the radio was left to me by a prisoner who was going home, the rules changed and it wasn't contraband anymore. It only picked up a few channels, including a Christian one. That was April of 1996, and a miracle happened in my heart when I got on the Bible bus. So I stayed on the bus after my release 4 months later and now continue to ride even 30 years later. What a glorious journey.
1: And earlier this month, Steve, we read a gentleman that had a meth addiction and through the Bible helped him. We've had so many of those testimonies over the decades of people that, you know, we would consider in really a rough place in life, real low spot. And yet God's word just reaches them. And I just love the idea of a guy listening, you know, secretly on headphones and in prison. And now 30 years later, he's still listening.
0: Yeah.
1: All right. We also have a listener named Honora who shares this. What a blessing to discover your outstanding radio and online Bible studies. I officially hopped onto the Bible bus back in 2020. I had occasionally listened to, quote, that pastor with the funny Texas drawl, unquote, but didn't understand that it was a journey to study God's word and that Pastor McGee was inviting me and everyone to experience it together. I will be very soon finishing my first tour on the Bible bus. Having been raised with rituals instead of a relationship, I was blessed to be saved at the age of 52, which also led to my dear old mom, now with the Lord, to be saved at 74.
0: Wow.
1: There are thousands upon thousands of Christ followers who are, just like me, starving for spiritual nourishment. Through a thorough, systematic study of the Bible with Dr. McGee, the saints not only get fed spiritual food, but grow more mature in our faith in God, the Father, and ever closer to the Lord Jesus Christ. I thank God for those hours of listening, learning, and loving God's word as a gift to his children, and I hope to keep listening for as long as God wills it for me. And then the letter closes this way. I'm giving a special donation this year to have the Bible bus receive a complete body haul and the works because of all the turmoil in the world right now.
0: Wow.
1: What a great letter.
0: Yeah, thank you, Honora, for the encouragement and just the testimony. Maybe you're out there and you're in your 50s or 70s and you're a little skeptical and you haven't yet trusted Christ. It's never too late. As long as you have breath in your lungs, you can trust Christ for your salvation. We'd encourage you to do that today. Greg, why don't you pray for us as we begin our study?
1: Father, it never ceases to amaze us at the creative ways that your word breaks into people's lives. And we play such a small part in just holding out the word of life and giving the bread of life out. And yet you do all of the important work and transforming souls and breaking through circumstances. And we just want to praise you for that and pray you will continue to do it even today as the program goes out. In Jesus' name, amen.
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2: Now, friends, I come today to the 26th chapter of the book of Genesis. If you have your Bible, turn there. And if you have our notes and outlines, be sure and use them. And may I also add, if you do not have notes and outlines, we invite you to write in and ask for yours today. Now, frankly, when I was a much younger preacher than I am now, chapters like this worried me, especially here in the book of Genesis, when there's so many exciting chapters. And very frankly, when you read this chapter here, it doesn't seem to be very exciting. In fact, it isn't. It's rather colorless, uninteresting. fact, it's sort of blah when you read it. And especially when you have an exciting man like Abraham here before this, then you have the exciting man Jacob that's coming before us now. And this chapter is all about Isaac. In fact, it's the only chapter that's really all about Isaac. And it doesn't seem to be very exciting. All he does is dig wells. And yet, in later years, I've come to examine these chapters and have found out that God has a message here for us also. In fact, a very important message, because we need to recognize that what Paul said is quite accurate. In Romans 15:4, he says, "For whatsoever things were written aforetime were written for our learning, that we through patience and comfort of the Scriptures might have hope." And this is a chapter to give some of us patience, because very frankly, I think this is a chapter for folk like some of us. I must say I come under this category, but don't get the impression by just reading this chapter, this is all God wants. I'm glad the Lord had a man around like Abraham and a man like Jacob and a man like David, because they were go-getters and they were aggressive, and that God can use also. But this chapter has a great message for many of us, and I'm sure that we're going to get it. Because, again, Paul said all Scripture is given by inspiration of God, and it's profitable for doctrine, for reproof, for correction, for instruction in righteousness, that the man of God may be perfect, truly furnished unto all good works. Now, with that thought in mind, let's come to Genesis 26. Here Isaac, the beloved son, has the covenant confirmed to him. And then we find him dropping into the same sin of unbelief that his father Abraham did. And then we see him digging these wells in the land of Gerar. This doesn't seem to be very exciting, but there's a message here for us. And so today, let's not miss it. I'm reading now Genesis 26, verse 1. "There was a famine in the land beside the first famine that was in the days of Abraham, and Isaac went unto Abimelech, king of the Philistines, unto Gerar." Now, this is the second famine that's mentioned. You remember the famine in the days of Abraham, and Abraham and Lot, they took off for Egypt. And notice what happens now. "And the Lord appeared unto him and said, Go not down unto Egypt, dwell in the land which I shall tell thee of." Now, why did God say that to this man, Isaac? Well, he had an example before him of his father who ran off down to the land of Egypt. That reveals the fact that like father, like son, that sins are carried from father to son. And you can talk about the generation gap all you want to, but there's no generation gap of sin. It just flows right from one to the other. And generally, the son makes very much the same mistake that the father did, unless something intervenes. Now, God says to this man Isaac at the time of the famine, "Go not down into Egypt. Dwell in the land which I shall tell thee of. Sojourn in this land, and I will be with thee." Now listen to God as he confirms the covenant that he'd made with Abraham. "And I will bless thee, for unto thee and unto thy seed I will give all these countries, and I will perform the oath which I swear unto Abraham thy father." Now you can see that God is merely confirming the covenant that he had made with Abraham. He says to Isaac, "Don't leave the land. Don't go to Egypt. I want to confirm my covenant that I made with Abraham with you. I'll give you this land." Now, not only that, verse 4 now, "And I will make thy seed to multiply as the stars of heaven. I will give unto thy seed all these countries, and in thy seed shall all the nations of the earth be blessed." Now, that is a repetition of the covenant God made to Abraham. And that is, that'd be a seed that would be the line that would have that land. And the land was involved. and he'd be a blessing to all nations. That's important to see. Now, he says, because that Abraham obeyed my voice and kept my charge, my commandments, my statutes, and my laws. Now, up to this point, God had not given any laws, that is, the Mosaic system. Abraham wasn't in under it at all. But the important thing is that when God told Abraham something, Abraham believed God and acted upon that. Abraham believed God and acted upon it. And that's the demonstration of faith today. We have too many people, they complain about there's no reality. A lady came in to talk to me some time ago, and she said, I believe, but I don't feel anything, and I'm not sure, and my, what a feeling of uncertainty. Well, you didn't have to talk to her long to find out that there's no action in her life whatsoever. She was just sitting in the corner, twiddling her thumbs and saying, I believe, and then expecting the house probably to fall in on her or some great something to take place. Well, that won't happen. When you believe God, you act upon God. If you should call me up right now and say, Dr. McGee, you go down to the bank there in downtown Los Angeles. I've just put a certain amount of money down there for you, and I want you to go down there to get it. What do you think I'd do? Just sit right here the rest of the day? No, my friend, if you know me, you'll know that by the time that you are through speaking on the telephone, I will have had my hat on my head and I'll start walking. I'll be down there. Faith is what you act on. It's something that you step out on. Abraham believed God. God counted it righteousness. And God now says to Isaac, I want you to be that kind of a man also. Now, verse 6, and Isaac dwelt in Gerar, and the men of the place asked him of his wife, and he said, she's my sister. Now, Gerar's to the south. Abraham and Isaac all lived in the south part of that country. And actually, Abraham had come into the land way up in Shechem, up in the northern part. But he ended up by living down at Hebron, the place of communion. Now, Isaac dwelt in Gerar, and the man of the place asked him of his wife, and he said, she's my sister, for he feared to say, she's my wife, lest, said he, the man of the place should kill me for Rebekah, because she was fair to look upon. And believe me, we've already found out that she was a very beautiful person. But now Isaac again is repeating the sin of his father. Now, God warned him not to go to Egypt. He didn't go to Egypt, but he went to Gerar. And here in the land of Gerar, why, he says to Rebekah, as he saw the men of that place casting glances toward Rebekah, said, you tell them that you're my sister, not my wife. Now, the difference between Abraham and Isaac is that Abraham told a half a lie and Isaac told a whole one. It was cut out of whole cloth, the one that he's telling. Now, he says in verse 8, it came to pass when he had been there a long time that Abimelech, king of the Philistines, looked out at a window and saw, and behold, Isaac was sporting with Rebekah, his wife. He's making love to her, by the way. Or, as the saying is today, they were having a love in. And it came to pass, when he had been there a long time, that Abimelech, king of the Philistines, looked out at the window and saw, and behold, Isaac was sporting with Rebekah his wife. And Abimelech called Isaac and said, behold, of a surety, she's thy wife. And how saidest thou, she's my sister? And Isaac said unto him, because I said, lest I die for her. And Abimelech said, what is this that thou hast done unto us? One of the people might lightly have lain with thy wife, and thou shouldst have brought guiltiness upon us. In other words, Isaac had put these people in danger of committing a sin. Then he goes on to say, and Abimelech charged all his people, saying, he that toucheth this man or his wife shall surely be put to death. Now, Abimelech became a very good friend of Isaac. Isaac had the respect of the community, just as Abraham did. Both of them are outstanding men. We are not apt to get that impression, by the way, from the rest of this chapter, and that's the reason I mention it here. He that toucheth this man or his wife shall surely be put to death. Then Isaac sowed in that land and received in the same year 100-fold, and the Lord blessed him. God's with him, you see, and that is the blessing that God promised to these people from the day called Abraham, was an earthly blessing. Well, later on, when he put them in that land, he says, I'll bless you in your basket. That is, I'll fill it with foodstuff. And God made that good when they were walking in fellowship with him. Now, he's not promised us that. He's promised us spiritual blessings. We are told we are blessed with all spiritual blessings. And that is our portion today. And on the same term, if you walk with God, if you today will permit him, he wants to bless you abundantly spiritually. Now, we find here that Isaac is greatly blessed. His field brings forth 100-fold. And the man waxed great and went forward and grew until he became very great. Now, don't miss that, friends. This is a very important verse because the impression is that Abraham was outstanding and that Jacob was, actually, but not Isaac. Well, let me say that Isaac is outstanding. And now somebody's going to come along and say to me, but look, his birth is tied in with that of Abraham. His life is not separated from Abraham. He is the one that's important and when he was offered there upon the altar. But again, it's Abraham and Isaac together. And why is that? Well, we have already seen this is a wonderful picture that we have here. All these things happened unto them for examples unto us. And it reveals the intimacy between the Lord Jesus Christ and the Father. He said, he that hath seen me hath seen the Father. And he could say to the Father in the great high priestly prayer in John 17, I finished the work which thou gavest me to do. And then he said, my Father worketh hitherto, and I work. Therefore, it's very proper that the story of Isaac and the story of Abraham be identified together. And that's been true. This is the first chapter that we see Isaac standing on his own 2 feet. And it doesn't look too attractive, but the Word of God makes it very clear that he not only waxed great, but he became very great in that land. And this man now exhibits this weakness, which is a real weakness, same sin as Abraham. Now we are told in verse 14 that he had possession of flocks and possession of herds and great store of servants, and the Philistines envied him for all the wells which his father's servants had digged in the days of Abraham, his father. The Philistines had stopped them and filled them with earth. Now, the Philistines just couldn't stand to see all this prosperity. And down in that land, why, Abraham had been digging wells. And this boy came along, they became his, went out one morning and found out they were all filled up. The Philistines had done it. And this, by the way, is the first mention of the enmity of the Philistines that led to a continual warfare later on in the days of David. Now, verse 16, and Abimelech said unto Isaac, go from us, for thou art much mightier than we. Notice the importance here of this man Isaac at this time. And Isaac departed thence and pitched his tent in the valley of Gerar and dwelt there. This man Abimelech, he said, you're causing a great deal of difficulty now, and it'd be best if you left. He had great respect for Isaac, you can see. Now, this is a part of the life of Isaac that looks like weakness, but it's not. Now, will you notice it? Isaac digged again the wells of water, which they had digged in the days of Abraham, his father. Now, you see, he's returning back to that land where his father was. For the Philistines stopped them after the death of Abraham, and he called their names after the names by which his father had called them. And Isaac's servants digged in a valley and found their well of springing water. And the herdmen of Gerar did strive with Isaac's herdmen, saying, "The water is ours." And he called the name of the well Esek, because they strove with him. Now, this reveals a struggle. And very frankly, you have here the water. And may I say that I feel the water is a picture of the Word of God. We are to drink deep of it. It's called the water of the Word, and it's for drinking purposes, to slack our thirst, and it's also for washing. You clean through the Word which I've spoken unto you. And water becomes a very important item in life. You can't have life without water. You can fly over this desert of Arizona, New Mexico, and California, and when you fly over it, you just see plenty of desert. Then all of a sudden, you see that which is just lush green, and you raise the question, what happened down there? Well, water is the only explanation. You can tell the same thing about the children of God today in any church. The difference is the Word of God, those that study the Word of God. And there's a struggle, friends. It's not easy. I think you almost have to pay a price today really going to study the Word of God. You can do anything. The devil will let you do anything except get into the Word of God. Now, verse 20. The herdmen of Gerar did strive with Isaac's herdmen. Now, verse 21. And they digged another well and strove for that also. And he called the name of it Sitnah. And he removed from thence and digged another well, and for that they strove not. And he called the name of it Rehoboth. And he said, "For now the Lord hath made room for us, and we shall be fruitful in the land." Rehoboth. There's room for us, and we'll be fruitful in the land. We'll be a blessing. Now, notice this. He'd dig a well, and they'd take it away from him. And he'd move up and dig another well. They'd take that away from him. And what happened? Well, he just keeps moving up. This reveals, may I say, that Isaac is a man of peace and a man of patience. David wouldn't have done this. I can tell you that. Simon Peter wouldn't have done this. And if you want to know the truth, Vernon McGee wouldn't have done this. But it's a lesson for us here, and especially when it pertains to the Word of God. May I say, we'll have to do some striving if we're really going to get the Word of God out. Now, we are told he went up from thence to Beersheba, and the Lord appeared unto him the same night and said, "I am the God of Abraham, thy father. Fear not, for I am with thee. I will bless thee and multiply thy seed for my servant Abraham's sake." Now, God appears to him to comfort him. God appeared to the patriarchs, you see, with the exception, of course, of Joseph here. Abraham, Isaac, and Jacob, he appeared to them. Now notice, he builded an altar there and called upon the name of the Lord, pitched his tent there, and there Isaac's servants digged a well. Here he goes again, he's digging wells. You can always put a well down next to Isaac. You can put an altar down next to Abraham, and you'll put a tent down next to Jacob, as we'll see later on. Now we are told in verse 26, "Then Abimelech went to him from Gerar, and Ahazath, one of his friends, and Phicol, the chief captain of his army." And Isaac said unto them, "Wherefore come ye to me, seeing ye hate me and have sent me away from you?" And they said, "We saw certainly that the Lord was with thee. And we said, let there be now an oath betwixt us, even betwixt us and thee, and let us make a covenant with thee, that thou wilt do us no hurt, as we have not touched thee." You see, they had respect for this man Isaac. Now we're told, verse 34, "And Esau was 40 years old when he took to wife Judith, the wife of Beeri the Hittite, and the daughter of Elon the Hittite, which was a grief of mine unto Isaac and Rebekah." We are going to pick up there next time, for thereby hangs a tale. May God richly bless you, my beloved.
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0: Hello, and welcome to Just in Time Ministries with Pastor Rhonda Penquite. We have more power and authority in Christ than we know, and when we learn to act on it in faith, God guarantees our success. So let's join Rhonda as she teaches us how to walk in victory.
1: Then the world will know that you sent me and have loved them even as you have loved me. So you get entangled in that love. You get caught up in that love. You get caught up in that frequency, that vibration, and that consciousness. And you're addicted to love. Woo! You want nothing more than that love because you are created for that love. You are created from that love. You are that love. It's all about the quantum field of love. And it's this quantum field of love that will cause the world to know that God sent us to them and they will be transformed as we are. Because Jesus was sent to us and he transformed us as he is. And now we will be ministering that same love and they will be transformed as we are as he is. They will know and be transformed because we will manifest the gospel. We're not going to preach the gospel. We're not going to have to say a word. We're going to manifest. We are manifesting the gospel. We are a new creation. We are a people who are transfigured, emanating love. We emanate signs, wonders, miracles, and breakthroughs. That's what people need. That's what they're looking for. That's why there's a 42% rise in religious consciousness in these young men. In just 1 year. Think about when we start manifesting these things, the exponential percentage of this going up. Woo, this is good. We will demonstrate and manifest. I'm not going to say we will. We do, because it's the God of the now. We right now demonstrate and manifest that nothing is impossible. We right now demonstrate and manifest that no good thing will he withhold from those who walk uprightly. They will come running to our light. Nations and kings will come running to our light, like Isaiah says. They will come running to taste and see that the Lord is good. Oh, the goodness of God. I love that song that CeCe Winans sings it, the goodness of God. See, it's all about him. It's all about in him. It's all about in him I live and move and have my being. And think about this, in me he lives and moves and has his being. Woo, you ever thought of it that way? If we're one, it goes both ways. This is an amazing trip of ecstasy, and it goes on eternally. See, we're under God's aggressive forgiveness, which is called grace. And this aggressive forgiveness is vibrating through the whole cosmos. Woo! See, there was a renaissance. We're entering the lenumissance. Like the renaissance meant a rebirth. The lenumissance means born of light. And we walk in the light as he is in the light. And the light overcomes all darkness. So if we're walking in the light as he is light, what are we? Light. Jesus told us, you're the light of the world, so what should we be? Lit. That's the real meaning of being lit. We are light. We exude light. You know, right now we have this presence around us, but soon and very soon this presence is going to be manifesting in light. Why do you think they always put the little light around the saints' heads? Well, we're going to be saints, and it's not just going to be around our head. We're going to be light from the loins up and the loins down. Well, he is. And as he is, so are we. We're light. We're light. We light. Wow. The quantum field of love. It's all about in him. It's all about being under the aggressive forgiveness that's vibrating everywhere. And this luminance. Woo! See, there's a company of believers right now that come from the frequency of light. That's us. And we walk in the light as he is in the light. We overcome all darkness. And all the darkness in the world cannot put out the light of one candle, said St. Francis of Assisi. All the darkness in the world cannot put out the light of one candle. Think about that. Because light's not threatened by the dark. Because darkness has no substance. A shadow has no substance. Evil is not eternal. Evil doesn't have any substance unless it's given our power to manifest. But we know love is eternal, and God's reaching out to man with a passion to possess him. God's reaching out to us with a passion to possess us. Well, what is it? If I'm in him and he's in me, he possesses me. He died for me. He owns me. He redeemed me. I'm his. Good news is, he's mine. And no one can escape love. Did you know love is stronger than the grave? Love never fails. Love is the energy of Jesus, and that Jesus energy, that Jesus love is addictive. We're created to be addicted and habitual. Habitually in his presence. Addicted to his love. Woo! And when we are, all things are right. All things are good. This is the renaissance of luminescence. It's this whole upgrade of wisdom, knowledge, and understanding. It's a time of great progress and transformation. I mean, look at the technologies that are coming out. Look at the robots that are coming out. I mean, Melania just walked out with a robot, a couple weeks ago? Oh, my goodness. I saw where

0: Snapchat's firing over 1,000 employees and replacing them with AI. But what did Elon Musk say? These people that lose their jobs to AI are going to have other jobs that have great pay. So we'll see what happens there. But it's all going to be good. It's all good. It's all good. Wealth of the wicked stored up for the righteous. Woo! You know, things look pretty bad right now. And it's not because evil's just been starting up. It's that evil is being revealed. And this evil's been going on for centuries, and millennia. Deuteronomy 33, verse 2 says, "The Lord will come with 10,000s of his saints to remove wickedness, to break up the roots of unrighteousness, to remove those who are blocking the future." Well, we're seeing a lot of people being removed right now. Don't be surprised. Only fools are surprised. Wisdom knows the future. Knowledge knows the past. This is only the beginning. This is just the beginning of things being revealed. Get ready, get ready, get ready. Deuteronomy 30:19 says, "God has set before us life and death, blessing and cursing." And then he says, "Choose life that we may live and that we may live in the land." See, God desires for us to choose love and life. But the choice is your responsibility, no one else's. You choose. Choose wisely. So you have to have good vibrations. You have to have energy, frequency, and have your own relationship with the Lord and with love. Your own union with the Trinity. So that you don't walk through the shadow of the valley of death, what do? You yowick through. And when you're yowicking through the shadow of the valley of death, you know the shadow has no substance. You know that shadows aren't eternal. And you have no fear, for God is with you. And you're with God. God's rod and his staff comfort you. He prepares a table in the presence of your enemies. Sit down and eat. Turn your back on them. God's got your back. See, you're responsible to have a love, joy, peace, patience, kindness, goodness, faithfulness, gentleness, and self-control consciousness. A life consciousness. A prosperity consciousness. A perfect health consciousness. A signs, wonders, miracles, and breakthrough consciousness. An unlimited consciousness. A consciousness that always overcomes evil with good. See, the fruit of the Spirit are all frequencies that the universe recognizes. The frequencies that God recognizes. And love is what the universe will recognize and respond to. And love will cause the universe to build mathematical equations to create probabilities for abundance, life, immortality, healing, blessing, favor, name it. And what we're experiencing right now is Leviticus 18:25, where it says, "And the land vomited out its inhabitants." See, the land will spit out everyone who is blocking the future, who has defiled it. It will spit out pedophiles, human traffickers, fraudsters, corrupt politicians, CEOs. The land will spit out dictators, warmongers, the banking industry, death and decay. Woo! The land will spit out anything that's not in union with God. And these things remain: faith, hope, and love. And the greatest of these is love. A love revolution is rising in the heart of humanity right now. It's vibrating. It's vibrating unstoppable love. Nothing can stop what is coming, and it's the love of God. The love revolution will take the power of love to transform the evilest of places and people into a new reality. Woo! Can't wait to take over Bohemian Grove. The Finger Lakes. Some tunnels, some dumbs, some people create a new reality. See, the power, the culture, and the economy of the future is love. And the power of love will emanate out of us because we are the living tabernacle of his presence. It makes me think of the song, "The Power of Love," right? Well, that was, you were thinking that too. But see, this is why we are to yearn for that which is above. Because above is where Christ sits enthroned in the place of honor, power, and authority. Above is where we are seated with him. And we are to feast on all the treasures of the heavenly realm. These are all scriptures. Feast on the treasures of the heavenly realms. What are the treasures? Anything and everything that is good. We are to fill our thoughts with heavenly realities. We are to be so heavenly minded that we are so earthly good. And remember, we are co-raised with Christ. Our sights are already set on the highest realms and the realm where Christ is enthroned at the right hand of God. We pray that every Sunday. We now take our seats in the heavenly places in Christ Jesus at right hand of Father. We need to engage our thoughts with throne room realities. What are the throne room realities? Well, we say, we decree a thing and it shall be established. Because we're co-seated with Christ. So don't be distracted with these earthly things. They're just shadows, and shadows can't exist in light. Ooh, God's pouring out his spirit on all flesh. So expect dreams to dream divine dreams. Expect it. Expect to have visions. Expect to have signs follow you because you are a believer. Expect to have miracles. Expect to have favor. Expect to lay your hand on the sick and they recover. Expect that what you decree happens. Expect that what you visualize happens. Good, good, good. Good vibrations are happening. And the best is yet to come. Hi, this is Rhonda. Thank you for joining us today. You are here for just such a time as this, so go forth in the power of his might and possess all that is yours in Christ Jesus.
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0: The previous broadcast of Just in Time with Rhonda Penquite was sponsored by Just in Time Ministries on Iowa's Hope 940. 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
3: Now, see, in Luke, the 11th chapter, we're talking about the intent of what Jesus is saying here concerning the man that went for the bread at midnight. Been totally misunderstood for years. I believe it has, anyway. But now, if you're not careful, you'll lose the whole intent of what Jesus is saying and come out with the exact opposite of what Jesus said. But now, listen to what he said in verse 8. I say unto you, though he will not rise and give him because he is his friend, yet because of his importunity he'll rise and give him as many as he needeth. Importunity means barefacedness or boldness or persistence. But now, when you say persistent faith, you've changed the word. Persistent faith means faith that asks and believes it receives and just stands there until he gets it. Because if you believe you receive, why would you ask again? When you say persistence or boldness, he said he won't give it because he's a friend. God doesn't answer your prayer just because of friendship. But it's because the man had enough faith in him that if I go to him at midnight, he's bold enough to go to him even at midnight. He said, I'll get up and give him as many as he needeth.
4: Amen.
3: Now, what did Jesus say about faith? He said, Mark 11:24 says, whatsoever things you desire when you pray, believe you receive them, and you shall have them. Well, if you believe you receive what you prayed for this morning, you won't pray for it again in the morning. I mean, why would you? You would thank God for it. Now, we're talking about petition of prayer. Not talking about intercession now. Not talking about the prayer of thanksgiving and praise. We're not talking about praying the Word of God. You can pray that over and over and over. We're talking about petition where you ask God to do something. If you believe Him, you only have to ask once. Now, see, somebody said, yeah, but what if it's not His will? You can't believe Him if it's not His will. Because the only way you can get faith to believe Him is from His Word, and His Word is His will. There's a lot of people asking for things. It's not the will of God. They can't believe it because they don't have a word for it. It's impossible to pray the prayer of faith if you don't know what God said about it. Can't be done. So somebody says, well, Lord, I pray that you'll heal brother so-and-so, if it be thy will. Couldn't be any faith in that. He don't know the will of God. Impossible to have faith when you don't know the will of God. Because faith cometh by knowing what God said. And hearing, and hearing, and hearing. And if you don't know, you can't have Bible faith. You might have some hope, but you don't have any Bible faith.
5: Amen.
3: It's impossible. Well, where would you get the faith? From the promise itself. That's the only place you can get Bible faith, is from the Bible. Well, let's get back to this. Now, he wouldn't give him because he was a friend, but because of his importunity. Now, if you say importunity by itself, you may be talking about persistence. That means just keep on keeping on. But when you say persistent faith, you've changed the meaning of the word. Because persistent faith asks and believes it receives and just stands there.
4: Amen.
3: And stands there and thanks God for it.
4: Yes. Yeah.
3: But now let's look at the intent of this scripture again. This couldn't be God he's talking about. For one thing, he don't slumber or sleep. See, we get all kinds of ideas and read things into scriptures. It doesn't say, one fellow said to me, Brother Capps, that fellow just kept knocking, just kept beating, and just kept wearing until the guy got up and gave him the bread. And that's what Jesus is teaching us to do. Just keep on praying the same prayer. Just keep praying. You'll just weary God down, and finally, he'll give it to you, even though he don't want to. I said, would you mind turning to that and reading it to me? Oh, well, he said, I don't know where it is, but I know that's in there. No, it's not in there. Now, I'm going to tell you something right now that 90% of you did not know. The Scripture did not say he ever knocked. Not one time. Didn't say he did. But we read that in there. He just kept knocking. No, he might have just hollered in the window. But you see how we read between the lines? Why he just kept knocking? In no way on earth you can prove that he ever knocked. The only indication that would even give you any hint that he might have knocked is what Jesus said when he got through. And he says, I say unto you, ask and it shall be given you, seek and you shall find, knock and it shall be opened unto you. But it did not say this fellow ever knocked. There is no indication that he ever did. He went to the man. He might have tapped on the window. He might not have. Might have just hollered in the window. He might have not known where the fellow was. But now let's look at the intent of the Scripture. Now, once we've gone through all of that, look at verse 9. Jesus said, I say unto you, ask and it shall be given you. Seek and ye shall find. Now, that's sure, isn't it? Now, if you have an Amplified Bible, it probably says ask and keep on asking. But the keep on asking is in brackets, says in the present imperative and often repeated. Well, I don't know a whole lot about Greek, but I do have a little understanding about the Bible and the things that Jesus taught. If it means ask and keep on asking, it violates everything Jesus taught about prayer, a petition. So you see, that can't be the intent. If it does, it violates everything Jesus taught about prayer. Because he said, don't use vain repetition, as the heathen do. Everyone that asketh, receiveth. Now, does that sound like the intent of this was to say that you just got to keep on asking, keep on praying, keep on worrying? I mean, just take, for instance, your children. If they said, would you give me $1 when we go to town tomorrow so I can buy so-and-so? You say, yeah, I'll do that. What if they came back in 10 minutes? Well, would you give me that dollar? Yeah, I'm going to give you the dollar when we go to town tomorrow. Now, if they did that 20 times before tomorrow, you'd get mad and say, you're not getting any dollar. You don't believe what

Everyone that asketh receiveth, he that seeketh findeth, to him that knocketh it shall be opened unto him. Then he goes on and said, if a son shall ask bread of any of you that is a father, will he give him a stone? If he ask a fish, will you give him a serpent? If he ask an egg, would you offer him a scorpion? If ye then, being evil, know how to give good gifts to your children, how much more shall Heavenly Father give the Holy Spirit to them that ask him? And one place says good things to them that ask him. So follow the intent of Jesus' teaching all through this discourse. And if you'll follow the intent and keep it in the context, you'll find out that it's saying almost exactly opposite of what religion teaches that it said. If you believe, you don't continue to pray the same prayer. Whatsoever things you desire, when you pray, you believe you receive them, what them? Them things you prayed. And you shall have them. So if you prayed them problems, guess what? You're going to have them problems. Totally unscriptural to pray the problem. Can you see that? Now, don't misunderstand me. There's prayer of intercession. There's times that we need to lay hold on some things and pray in the Spirit and pray the Word of God. You can pray the Word of God over any situation. But let me remind you something that Jesus said in Matthew 21, I believe it is. He said, all things, whatsoever you ask in prayer, believing you shall receive. So as you just go through these things that Jesus said, and then in John the 15th chapter, verse 7, he said, if you abide in me and my words abide in you, ask what you will. And it shall be done. See, the Bible is an Eastern book. And the Western mind sometimes don't stay with the intent. Now, the people in the East take this to believe that he said, you ask once and you receive. But you see, because of the commentary and the Amplified and some other things that are written about it in a lot of people's theology, they come up with all kinds of things. They think they have a better idea. And then if you didn't know that that was commentary in the Amplified, you'd end up believing that's what Jesus said, when it violates everything that Jesus taught about prayer. But now if you pray the Word of God, Father, your Word says that if I give, it shall be given unto me, good measure, pressed down, shaken together, running over. And I ask you, Father, in the name of Jesus, that my needs be met, and I have given, I've planted the seed, and I've done what the Word said. And Father, I want to thank you that there is abundance and no lack. I sow bountifully, I reap bountifully, and my God has made all grace abound toward me. You can pray that 10 times a day. It is not vain repetition. You know why? Because faith cometh by hearing. It's producing something. See, Paul said in Colossians, he said, since the day you heard it and knew the grace of God in truth. He said, it's been working ever since the day you heard it and knew the grace of God in truth. So you see, that's something that'll work for you. But you know, you pray the same prayer over and over, it's working against you. You got to be in unbelief. Now remember, we're talking about petition of prayer. Don't start chunking stones now. Petition of prayer. Now when it comes to praying and using the name of Jesus to break the power of Satan, it's a different story altogether. See, I can come against the principalities and powers and the rulers of the darkness of this world, bind and cast down spiritual wickedness in high places, and I break the power of the deceptive spirits that's been released against the body of Christ, and I break the power of confusion over certain ministries in the name of Jesus, and I command it to come down. I can pray that 900 times a day. Amen. You know why? Because I haven't asked God to do anything. I'm taking authority in the name of Jesus and doing it by the authority invested in me of Jesus. Hallelujah. Hallelujah. I'm glad you could join us for the Concepts of Faith broadcast today. I trust you've been blessed as we've taught concerning the Word of God. Now, our offer all this week is CD offer number 7243. It's entitled The Intent of the Word. Two CDs for $15 plus $4 postage and handling, a total of $19. But this series will give you insight in how to interpret the Word of God by intent. The intent of the law is more important than what the law reads. I'm talking about our governmental laws. And God's Word is the same way. The intent of what is written in the Bible is sometimes more important than what was written down. Now, in 2 Corinthians 8 and 9, the Apostle Paul is talking about finances. And he makes this statement. He said, you know the grace of the Lord Jesus Christ, though he was rich, yet for your sakes he became poor, that you through his

0: poverty might be made rich. Now, the intent of that is that he suffered the curse of poverty for you. Now, Jesus had abundance because he operated in spiritual law. But when he came to this earth, he was poverty-stricken as far as God's heaven is concerned, because up there the streets are pure gold. He came down here where dirt streets were. But here Paul says, "For you know the grace of the Lord Jesus, that though he was rich, he became poor." Why did he become poor? So that you might be made rich, or you might have abundance. In other words, it was part of the curse of the law, and he redeemed us from the curse of the law. Galatians 3:13. Christ has redeemed us from the curse of the law. He redeemed us from poverty. He redeemed us from sickness. He redeemed us from spiritual death. Yes, you can still be sick. You can still be in poverty. And you can still die spiritually, but you don't have to. He redeems you from it. The intent of the word reveals the real truth of what Jesus came to do, redeem us from the curse of the law. We have a toll-free auto line, 1-877-396-9400. That's offer 7243. The intent of the word, it'll be a blessing to you. Until tomorrow, this Charles Capps reminding you, the enemy is defeated, God is exalted, and Jesus is coming soon.
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4: 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This is a repeat edition of The Plumb Line. I need to stress that because my guest is Bodie Hodge, who used to be with Answers in Genesis, now has established a new ministry. But in our visit from this past edition, we talk about the Tower of Babel and a book that he's written on that subject. So stick around here on The Plumb Line.
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4: 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Welcome to this edition of The Plumb Line. I'm your host, Jay Rudolph, on the broadcast today. I'm joined once again by Bodie Hodge, a speaker and writer with Answers in Genesis, and looking forward to discussing his latest work here. I mentioned the first time we visited with him about Young Earth. We talked a little bit about the Tower of Babel and the book that he's done on that, and so we're going to dig into that much more deeply here. look at what the scriptures have to say about this subject, the dispersion that took place, and kind of the answer to why we have so many different languages spoken in the world today. And so lots to discuss from a biblical worldview as we dig into the scriptures here. And welcome to the broadcast, Bodie.
6: Hey, it's great to be on the show.
4: Yeah, nice to have you back. And I'm looking forward to this because we're going to be taking a historical look here. So why is it important that we know what happened at the Tower of Babel and in history in general? Why is that important?
6: Well, it's always good to know our history, to know where we came from, number one. Plus, it helps explain the world around us. And sometimes people don't realize that. You know, one of the famous mantras of history is if you don't know your history, you're doomed to repeat the bad parts. Mm-hmm. You know, so it's really good to dive into the history and to understand that sort of thing.
4: Yeah. We're going to go all the way back to the beginning here, looking at Genesis in particular. And we won't necessarily talk about the opening chapters in the creation because we did that in an earlier broadcast. But not long after that, we got to the time of Noah, and then we reached on Genesis chapter 9, 10, and 11, especially 11, where we get into the Tower of Babel. And so maybe set the stage, I guess, by pointing out something that you do in your article called History and Archaeology of the World's Oldest City, Babel, Babylon and the Tower of Babel. That's the whole title of that article. But as I look at that, you kind of establish the foundation or set the stage here by sharing that there are some really old cities in existence today, particularly Jerusalem. Now, Babel or Babylon is not in existence, but it's a very old city that where it's located in Iraq is still, you know, obviously in existence. And so you kind of set the stage that way by saying that there are a lot of old cities, ancient cities that are around yet.
6: Right. It's fascinating when you think about some of these old cities. You know, we think of London or Rome, and, you know, there's so much rich history involved in them. And sometimes, if you actually go look at some of these old cities, they're built on top of the ruins of where those cities have been leveled back in the past. Jerusalem is a great example of that. People still dig stuff underneath of Jerusalem and some of these other cities in ancient Israel, and they find fascinating things. You can do the same sort of thing in Egypt. Babylon, or Babel, just so people know, it's actually the same word in Hebrew, Babel or Babylon. We translate it either way. Usually we translate it Babel in Genesis chapter 10 and 11 right in there. After that, we kind of use the Greek form, Babylon. But this is an ancient city, and we actually have archaeological ruins for it, as well as several other ancient cities right there in ancient Iraq, you know, if you want to call it that. We sometimes call it Babylonia, or that little region right in that particular part of the world.
4: Yeah. Well, and one thing, I'm going to jump way ahead just for a quick comment here, and that is the fact that I mentioned that it doesn't exist as a city today, but it will exist again in the future, right?
6: Well, you know, those are the great questions that people keep debating about and keep talking about. I see a lot of news items and things like that on it. So, you know, that's a fascinating subject in and of itself right there. Well, we could do a whole episode just on that.
4: Yes, we could. Yeah. I'm referring, of course, to some, you know, end times prophecy, and I've taught a few times through Revelation, and it depends upon your understanding and interpretation there, but it certainly seems to indicate that it will re-arise or re-emerge, which is interesting because we know that there were, in essence, some curses, I guess, in those who would rebuild. And so, yeah, there's a lot we could talk about there.
6: Yeah, things involved there.
4: Yeah, we won't get into all that, but in essence, that's of a high likelihood, I guess I would say, that it will re-emerge or re-exist again. But let's continue on this vein here, because our discussion really traces to the time period after the flood. So first, people need to realize and recognize that there was a worldwide flood, and the scriptures make that clear. And we've got to accept that first before we can get to the rest of the story here, right?
6: Yeah, and you know, that's a big deal. You know, we started off with Adam and Eve. There's two people. We're all descendants of Adam and Eve, which, you know, from a sideline perspective, you think about that, there's only one race of mankind. We all go back to Adam and Eve. We all go back to Noah as well and his family. And it was a perfect world, by the way. That's what we expected from a perfect God, is a world without death, without suffering. This is the God of life we're talking about, a perfect God. Deuteronomy 32:4 says, every work of God is perfect. We expected the work of creation to be perfect. At the end of the creation week, God declared everything very good. It really was perfect. But we're not in a perfect world anymore. So what happened was Adam and Eve sinned against God. They basically committed high treason against God when they disobeyed him. And so God cursed the ground. He cursed the animals. He sentenced man to die. The world went from a perfect world to an imperfect and broken world. That's why we need a Savior to save us from sin and death. That's why we need a new heavens and a new earth, because of the curse. This one's broken. Now, as you move forward, Adam and Eve had multitudes of descendants. They had other sons and daughters in Genesis 5:4. So originally brothers and sisters were marrying. I know that's kind of gross today, you know, when you think about that, you know, because later on, Moses said no more close intermarriage. Originally, that was okay, but nowadays, we don't do that any longer. But then we got to a point where people were being evil, downright evil. And that brings us to the flood of Noah's day. During Noah's day, the world was so bad, God's like, I'm going to judge the world with flood. And it was a massive worldwide global flood, rearranged continents, laid down massive amounts of rock layers that contained fossils, all the while Noah and his family and a representative of certain land creatures were actually above this water floating inside the ark with him. They come off the ark. The Lord says, be fruitful, multiply, fill the earth. And you know what Noah's descendants did? They came together and they built a city and a tower and said, let's not be scattered. They tried to defy God's command, and that wasn't going to work. And the Lord came down, saw what they were doing. He's like, basically, the Lord said, if I let them get away with this, then get away with anything. And so he wasn't going to let them get away with that. So he confused their languages and scattered different family groups to different parts of the world. He preserved the marriage covenant. Husbands and wives went to different places and started moving about and started to form all these new civilizations after the Tower of Babel. That sets the stage. That shows us where we're at. And what we want to do is now look at that city of Babel, that city of Babylon, because it has a long history from there forward.
4: Yes, indeed. Well, I want to jump a little bit ahead in the story here, and then we'll kind of work our way back, because you mentioned something there about, you know, the flood, how in essence it brought about even division of land and things. And that just got me thinking about something you talk about in the days of Peleg. And we can give a little bit of explanation, I guess, looking at your article here. You have that one of the chronologists placed the dispersion events at the Tower of Babel about 113 years after the flood. And in that general time period, I guess, relates to the days of Peleg. And there's a verse in Genesis chapter 10. To Eber were born two sons. The name of the one was Peleg, for in his days the earth was divided, and his brother's name was Joktan. And the reason I wanted to jump ahead is I wanted to ask you a common question I'm sure you get asked a lot. I've read that in the past and thought, is this referencing the time of the flood when the physical earth was divided, or is it referencing the time of the Tower of Babel when there was this dispersion of people in all different languages? So what's being referenced there?
6: Yeah, well, you know, Genesis chapter 10 is a breakdown of all the different linguistic divisions, the different peoples as they're being spread out to different parts of the earth. So it's most likely talking about that context right there, the linguistic division where the different people were separated out into. You know, there's a good reason for that. You know, I've heard some people say, well, maybe that's when the continents split apart. But if you think about this, the mountains of Ararat are where the ark landed. When the ark landed in the mountains of Ararat, it was on the 150th day of the flood. After that, you know, the flood continues for almost a course of a year here, maybe even just a little bit more. And, you know, the water is going down. But what's significant about the mountains of Ararat are they are pushed up by the African plate, the Arabian plate, the Eurasian plate, and this Indian-Australian plate that all have come together and pushed that up. So we know by the 150th day, a lot of the continental shifting had already occurred by that particular point. So that makes great sense then. When we're looking later on in Genesis chapter 10, the days of Peleg, the earth being divided, and the context is talking about a linguistic division, then it really does make sense. That's what it's talking about.
4: Great. I appreciate that. Let's go back to this whole Tower of Babel then. So how did it come about, I guess? Maybe explain a little bit about the sons of Noah and how the division, territorial division and things, and then leading to this tower in an effort to bring all of mankind together.
6: Right. Well, you know, God gives the entire earth to Noah's family. So here's Noah. They come off the ark. They need to settle someplace. You know, they got their pick of the world. They're going to pick someplace decent, probably someplace very fertile. Noah, of course, became a farmer. They had tents. They might have actually migrated just a little bit. Sure, they did different scouting and so forth as the family's starting to grow. Now, at that point, though, God had divided up the earth among Noah's descendants. And a certain situation actually occurred. Ham did something very inappropriate, you know, and looked in on his father's nakedness and went out and basically announced it on the internet, if you will. You can count it for that. But it was kind of in a derogatory sense. And of course, two of Ham's older brothers here, Japheth and Shem, go in backwards and cover up Noah's nakedness. And when Noah found out about it, he wasn't happy. And so he asked the Lord to enlarged Japheth's territory, and he actually pronounced a curse on one of Ham's sons, Canaan. And I think there's a good reason why he didn't directly go after Ham. God had blessed Shem, Ham, and Japheth, but Noah knew better than to curse what God had blessed. So he went for his son, who was like him, but probably a bit worse, actually, because if you look at Canaan's descendants, some of them became downright evil, actually. So, you know, there's a lot of that history in there. In fact, that might have been the event that triggered everybody going, okay, let's leave. It's time to get, there's enough stress going on here at the farm. Let's get moving. But the thing is, they didn't go where they were supposed to go. Instead, they said, hey, let's come together. Let's build a city and a tower. Let's make a name for ourselves. Let's not be scattered. Let's go against God's command. And that just wasn't going to work. But that's what they did. They began building a city, and they built this tower. And, you know, at that point, the Lord decided, hey, it's time to step in. Mm. He wasn't going to let him get away with that.
4: Mm. Well, we'll get into this more in the next segment here, but that answers a lot, because sometimes you can look at that Tower of Babel account, and I'm going to read the account from Genesis chapter 11 at the beginning of the next segment here in just a moment, but sometimes you can look at that and think, why wouldn't God want them to be united and to be able to accomplish quote-unquote great things, I guess we could say. And the answer is right there. You've given it in that it's breaking his command. They're breaking exactly what he had instructed them very clearly to do. And so thank you for the answer. Now we'll get to the actual text of the Tower of Babel from Genesis 11 in just a bit here. But stay with me on the Plumb Line. Bodie Hodge is my guest from Answers in Genesis. And let me share an email address where you can reach me. Maybe you already have some questions or comments, something you'd like to share about this broadcast. You can do so when you reach out via email, theplumblineradio@gmail.com. Plum is P-L-U-M-B. Don't forget the B at the end of it. theplumblineradio@gmail.com. We'll be right back.
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4: 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This is The Plumb Line. I'm your host, Jay Rudolph, and my guest is Bodie Hodge. We're discussing the Tower of Babel and, in essence, the dispersion that took place as a result of that event as recorded in Genesis chapter 11. And I'm going to go ahead and read those verses and then ask Bodie to comment some more here. But it says in Genesis chapter 11, starting in verse 1, "Now the whole earth had one language and the same words, and as people migrated from the east, they found a plain in the land of Shinar and settled there. And they said to one another, 'Come, let us make bricks and burn them thoroughly.' And they had brick for stone and bitumen for mortar." You might have to correct some of my pronunciations here, buddy. "Then they said, 'Come, let us build ourselves a city and a tower with its top in the heavens, and let us make a name for ourselves, lest we be dispersed over the face of the whole earth.'" And they're violating what God said right there and ended up being dispersed anyway. "And the Lord came down to see the city and the tower which the children of man had built. And the Lord said, 'Behold, they are one people, and they have all one language, and this is only the beginning of what they will do, and nothing that they propose to do will now be impossible for them. Come, let us go down and there confuse their language, so that they may not understand one another's speech.' So the Lord dispersed them from there over the face of all the earth, and they left off building the city. Therefore, its name is called Babel, because there the Lord confused the language of all the earth." And you think about the word Babel even in our modern English today. That's kind of what it means. You know, Babel is a confusing speech. "And from there the Lord dispersed them over the face of all the earth." That, again, is from Genesis chapter 11. Let me first go back to what we wrapped up with in the first segment, and that is the understanding that I've gotten from what you've been sharing here is the problem here is that they are directly violating God's command. That is, in essence, why he came down and stopped this.
6: That's right. That goes back to Genesis 9, verse 1. You know, when God blessed Shem, Ham, and Japheth, they said, he said, be fruitful, multiply, fill the earth. And you can see in this particular passage, they're trying to defy that. They're wanting to come together. They're wanting to stay in one place and defy that command. And really what they're doing, they're doing this to try to make a name for themselves. And if you remember before the flood, people were men of renown. They were trying to make a name for themselves as well. So you can see people already starting to go down this path of sin and try to defy God. You know, I think this is it's very succinct. There's only 9 verses here, and yet it speaks very powerfully that God does judge when people defy him. I mean, we've seen this going back to Adam and Eve. We saw it in the days of Noah. We're seeing it here at the events of the Tower of Babel. You know, God does judge sin. I think that's a good reminder for us even today, especially when we see sin all around us in today's culture. You can't flip on the news without, you know, hearing something horrible or terrible. And we're like, you know, we almost have grown accustomed to waking up going, well, what bad news happened today? We need to remember that God will judge sin, whether he does it immediate or whether it's going to be on judgment day, he will do it.
4: And with that point being made, let's do this here, because there are those who are flipping through the radio dial, maybe coming across this, and they are sinners. I'm a sinner. You're a sinner. We all have sinned and fallen short of the glory of God, the Bible tells us. And yet they may be assuming that they've done more good than bad, or maybe they've done some sort of penance to try to make up for that sin, and they think that's going to get them right with God. And the reality is, as you said, God does judge sin, and his wrath is upon those who are sinners. But there's a way to get that wrath off from us, and it's already been transferred to someone else. So tell us what God has done about sin that maybe some have not heard before. Maybe they haven't committed their lives to the Savior yet.
6: Right. If somebody's listening to this and they're new to Christianity, we need to understand the punishment for sin, that is transgressions or going against God, defying him. That punishment from an infinite and eternal God is ultimately an infinite punishment that would go on for eternity, just by the very nature of who God is. Now, we're not really in a position to be able to take that type of a punishment. So who is it that could possibly take that punishment for us? It's actually God himself. Jesus Christ, the God-man, took on flesh. He became a man. He stepped into history, lived a perfect life. He was without sin. And when he died on the cross, he died to take our sin upon himself. According to the Bible, he had the power to lay down his life and take it up again. When Jesus died on the cross, the infinite Son of God took the infinite punishment from the infinite Father. And that was enough to satisfy the wrath of God upon sin. And through Jesus' death, burial, and resurrection, that's what makes salvation possible, right there through the blood of Jesus Christ. And I want to encourage, if you're out there listening, this might be new to you, look it up, read it in the scriptures. You know, we have a lot of scriptures in the Old Testament that are pointing to Jesus Christ. They were looking forward to Christ. Since Jesus Christ, like ourselves, or even those in the New Testament, they were looking back to the finished work of Jesus Christ. But it really is, it all hinges on your belief and your trust and faith in the Lord and Savior Jesus Christ.
4: Mm-hmm. Well, and if you're wondering more about this, maybe this is all brand new to you. Again, I'm going to share my email address where you can reach out to me. I'd love to get together with you and sit down and personally discuss this, because there's no more important decision that we make than what we do about Jesus Christ, the Savior. That email address is theplumblineradio@gmail.com, theplumblineradio@gmail.com. Well, Bodhi, thanks for that gospel message there. Let's go back into this Tower of Babel account here that I went away from for just a moment, and I want to talk a little bit about the aspect of different languages. Could we say, in other words, that were it not for this incident in Scripture, that we may all still speak the same language today?
6: Yeah, in fact, that makes a lot of sense. I would suggest all the way up to the time of the flood, there was no deviant language. You know, people could largely understand each other. Now, they may have some different words in different areas for different trees and things, depending on what they learned. But I would say, by and large, it would have been the same generalized language. Now, since Babel, God has confused that language. And so we have a bunch of different language families, I guess, that come out of the Tower of Babel. Basically, the descendants of certain people will speak the language of their ancestors. And we see examples of that. One of the people who came out of the Tower of Babel, his name was Eber or Heber, and that's where we get the name Hebrew. And Abraham was a Hebrew. And in fact, his descendants are called Hebrews. And there's several variant languages even of that. Even within these language families, languages continue to change. So we have variant forms of Eber's language, Biblical Hebrew, for example, which is what we read in the Old Testament. But you also have Arabic. Arabic was Ishmael's language, you know, and Ishmael's the descendant of Abraham as well. So we see variations in that. Let me put it like this. We have a lot of forms of English. You know, I've been over to England and they don't say Babel. They say Babel over there. You know, it just goes to show the effects are there. My wife is from Australia and they have a whole bunch of different words. Australia is a unique language. You know, it is. They speak English, but sometimes you wonder, you know, what are you really speaking? Just so everybody knows, these Australians, they shorten words. You know, mosquito, mozzie, football, footy, barbecue, Barbie. They shorten a lot of words. But, you know, you go up to Canada, you go to Tennessee, you go to different parts, and there's a lot of variant forms of the English language. Now, here's what a lot of people don't realize. English is actually a subset of Germanic languages. And yet, as soon as you start talking German, high or low German or Austrian or Norwegian, those are all Germanic languages. We struggle to understand those. Sometimes if you see it written out, you'll make out certain words and so forth. Well, here's what it is. When different family groups came out of the Tower of Babel and their descendants went to different places, the languages are continuing to change a little bit. And so there was a Germanic language family. That's where all these different German and English languages came from. There is also a Romance language, languages of Rome. That's what we call that. That would be Latin. That would be modern-day Italian, French, Spanish, Portuguese, Romanian. Those are all part of those language families there. Now, here's what's interesting. There are people who study these different language families that are floating around out there, like Ethnologue and Vista Wide World Languages, and they put these language families together and they group them. And it's interesting, you know, they have numbers of saying, oh, there's somewhere around 100 language families of these ancient languages floating around out there. Now, their numbers tend to vary every year a little bit between each other, because sometimes they want to put in new languages like Esperanto or Klingon. Klingon is a new language, you know, but that's a new constructed language. Sometimes they want to put computer languages and stuff. But we're talking of the ancient languages, it's about 100 or so. When you look back at Genesis chapter 10 and all those different language divisions, there is at least 78 listed in there. And I say at least because there's several where it says other sons and daughters. It just doesn't give us how many. So minimum of 78, around 100, according to the experts out there, we're right in the ballpark. That's a great confirmation of what we expect from Scripture. It really is exciting when you see those linguistic studies, and a lot of people don't realize how that matches up with the Bible very well.
4: Fascinating discussion here. I'm just sitting here thinking, you know, the Bible translation efforts that I really, really appreciate. I'm sure you do too, and I support that. Those would not even be necessary were it not for this event that we're talking about here.
6: That's right.
4: Yeah, it sure changed things. I guess maybe there wouldn't even be the discussion about speaking in tongues that we find in the Scripture either.
6: Well, that's right. But think of that. You know, in the book of Acts, you know, we see the event of Pentecost, where we see all the languages come back together as a result of the power of the Holy Spirit. And, you know, it's exciting to see those kinds of things. It goes to show you God is above all these languages, and he can bring all these together at any moment whenever he would prefer to. And that just gave us a taste of maybe what heaven's going to be like, where we'll be able to communicate with each other without a problem. So it's pretty neat thinking about that.
4: Well, there is more to come with my guest Bodie Hodge on the next edition of The Plumb Line. So be sure to join me then as we feature this repeat edition talking about the Tower of Babel with Bodie Hodge, formerly of Answers in Genesis. Reach out and connect with me anytime by going to the website, theplumblineradio.com, theplumblineradio.com. 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
2: The following program, Bless Israel, is brought to you by the International Fellowship of Christians and Jews.
3: The Holocaust was the systematic persecution and murder of 6 million Jews by the Nazi state and collaborators from 1933 to 1945. Nazi Germany created tens of thousands of camps to imprison millions of Jewish men, women, and children. Of the 6 million Jews murdered, 1.5 million were children. This horrific event must be remembered today and every day.
4: Welcome to this special Bless Israel program titled Never Forget, Never Again, brought to you by the International Fellowship of Christians and Jews. Val is a Holocaust survivor who grew up in Lithuania. In the summer of 1940, Hitler's army began its assault on the Russian Empire. The Nazis immediately began to implement their racial laws against the Jewish population, depriving Jews of every basic human right.
2: On August 15, 1941, Val and his family were forced into a ghetto, surrounded by barbed wire and armed sentries.
5: On the 4th of October, the Nazis, the SS, marched into the ghetto. They surrounded our little ghetto hospital and they set it on fire. Everybody who tried to escape was shot. So the choice was to burn alive or die in a hail of bullets. The other atrocity took place 3 weeks later. Again, the Nazis, the SS, they all marched into the ghetto. They selected 10,000. They took them away to the notorious execution place and they were all murdered. For my family and for me, this was a defining event. That's when we lost our faith in humanity. Seeing all the facts, seeing all the evil unhinged us. We couldn't cope with it. We were completely derailed. We don't know what to do, we don't know where to go, we don't know what's happening to us. The fact that ordinary, normal people could be turned into killers was a shocking realization for us. We had to take on board that the line between good and evil was a very flimsy one, a very thin one. And it was all too easy to indoctrinate ordinary people, to turn from good into evil.
2: By 1944, the remaining Jews from Val's ghetto were herded into cattle wagons and taken into Germany to work as forced laborers, building factories for the production of German Messerschmitt jet fighters.
5: We knew, of course, they had a good idea that our life will be finished before we were liberated. Conditions were so bad that we did not expect to survive. We were very pessimistic. And we made a pledge obliging any survivor to bear witness. You see, we had that fancy idea that once we disclose how evil starts and how evil spreads, it will make a big impression and genocide won't happen again. Well, it was all wishful thinking, actually. I survived. I was one of the few. But it was just too traumatic to relive everything again and to talk about it. So, in common with most survivors, I kept silent. It was such a gruesome story, people could not believe it. But I was prompted by my children. They wanted to know, and they were asking difficult questions. Why don't we have grandparents, uncles and family like the other children? And why do you speak with a funny accent? So we decided, when the kids were about 8, 9, we have to tell them what happened to us. But we had a problem. How do you introduce a child to the idea of radical evil? So we had to modify our story to their maturity. So there you are. The long silence was broken, and we began talking about it.
4: Tens of thousands of elderly Holocaust survivors, just like Val Ginsberg, still live in abject poverty. Many are alone and cannot afford food or medicine.
2: But thanks to you, our Christian radio friends, the International Fellowship of Christians and Jews is able to provide a survival food box with nourishing food for one poor elderly Holocaust survivor in the final years of their life. 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When you see the naked, to clothe him.
4: Just $25. 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
4: 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That's NEVER to 91999. At a Holocaust awareness event, President and Global CEO of the Fellowship, Yael Eckstein, shared how the organization is providing food boxes to poor elderly Holocaust survivors, like Miriam.
7: She was one of the first Jewish people that the Nazis took in Germany, and she was brought to Auschwitz to build the camps with her own hands. And she said, "I was strong, that's why I survived, but I was the only survivor." And she explained to me how for years she lived on one piece of bread, one cup of tea, and worked 15 hours a day in the freezing cold snow, in the burning hot sun, and if you stop for 1 second, you get shot on sight. And she said, as we were walking back to our bunks, the Nazis would line up next to us and they would see our starving bodies, our exhausted minds, and we'd be walking, and they would start throwing loaves of bread at us. They'd be throwing chicken, they'd be throwing meat. And any person who would bend down to pick it up would get shot on sight. And they would sit there laughing. And they would watch their fellow Jews, their fellow workers, their friends, their family get shot because they were so starving for a piece of bread. And she said to me, "When you come with this food box that says on the side, donated with love from Christians in America, there are no words for the joy it brings to my heart. Finally, the Jewish people are not alone. Finally, there are Christians in America who care about me. Christians in America are sending me this life, this bread, this food, this chicken. That shows me that there is hope for the future. And that's what the fellowship aims to do.
2: Many Holocaust survivors face serious health issues. Those in need of treatment or medication crisis can sometimes live far from a medical facility. When war or terror attacks take place in areas like Ukraine and throughout Israel, they cannot safely leave their homes. But thanks to Christians and your prayerful and financial support, the Fellowship is able to provide mobile clinics to help poor elderly Holocaust survivors receive the care they need.
8: This mobile clinic allows doctors to reach Holocaust survivors in their homes.
9: 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So we give them the medical care in their home.
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11: Auschwitz, the site of 1.1 million Jews who were slaughtered, murdered simply for the crime of being Jewish.
12: We know. We're witnesses. The vile, vicious violence that can be inflicted upon people. And it's not so far away. We're not so far away from Auschwitz.
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2: The fellowship was founded in 1983 by Rabbi Yekiel Eckstein, fulfilling his vision of building bridges of understanding between Christians and Jews. In his more than three decades of work, Rabbi Eckstein helped millions of needy Jews around the world, and he also encouraged millions of Christians to deepen their bonds with Israel and their biblical Jewish roots. It was in his beloved Holy Land of Israel where Rabbi Yekiel Eckstein passed away on February 6th, 2019.
4: In this rare audio recording, Rabbi Eckstein gives an important perspective on the Holocaust and how all of humanity should declare never forget and never again. Let's listen.
13: The Holocaust is not just a concept. The Holocaust happened at a real point in history to real people. I realize just how close the people are to us, and how the events could, God forbid, as much as we say never again, they could happen again. If Israel's enemies have their way, Jerusalem and the state of Israel would be obliterated and pushed into the sea and destroyed. We dare not let that happen. Not under our watch. Hatred and prejudice are not things that we are born with. Man, through his free choice, he chooses between good and evil. My friends, we are witnessing the rise of anti-Semitism around the world today.
14: The neighbors say, "We will poison you, dirty Jews." They say it openly.
13: Terrorist attacks.
15: Police say they were tortured and killed before the final shootout.
13: Time is not on our side. Every Jew who is in need of escaping from the forces of anti-Semitism, today there is an Israel that is the home for every Jew who flees there.
16: This inscription says that Jews should all be stabbed. Jid is a derogatory, negative word for Jew. This is the name that the Nazis called Jews when they put a yellow Star of David. It's the same now.
17: It's very hard to describe for someone in the West. The anti-Semitism that still lives here. Valentina is a mother of five children. And when they went out for one Shabbat in the synagogue, the neighbors, they broke the door, came in, and stole all what they have, and left a note, "Dirty Jews, go out." The neighbors told them, "We will poison you, and you will all be dead. We will accomplish Hitler's task." "Hitler lives in our heart," Valentina's neighbor told her. And she's frightened now, so she has to live in fear because they promise her that they will poison her.
13: The nuclear threats, the biological, the chemical threats that Israel is facing are growing. The amassing of missiles, of weapons against Israel has risen tremendously. Joshua said, "Who is for the Lord? Let him come with me." This is the moment of truth. This is the time when we need to take a stand with God and and when we need to stand strongly with the state of Israel.
4: The Bible says in the book of Isaiah, chapter 58, verse 7, "Share your food with the hungry. 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

0: And that's what he encourages us to do through his word, is to understand the needy people, the people that are hurting, and to want to help is something that Christ gives us.
1: Did you know that in Isaiah chapter 58, the Lord gives 10 amazing promises to those who take action and help others less fortunate than themselves? God promises that his favor will shine on you, that your wounds will be healed, that he will always be with you, that he will save you, that he will protect you, that he will answer your prayers, that he will turn darkness into light, that he will guide you, that he will satisfy you with good things. And lastly, the 10th promise, that he will keep you strong and well.
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7: Jesus got out of the transfiguration up in the mountain. He's shining like crazy. He comes down. The people run to him. They're all excited. Jesus is shining like the lightning. And the disciples are having this argument down below with this father and these people, the Pharisees, Sadducees, and everybody, and they're arguing that his disciples couldn't cast out the demon that was in this father's son.

0: on. And so they're saying, like, why couldn't we cast him out, Lord? And so Jesus comes down from the mountain, and there's this crowd, and Jesus asks them in verse 16, what are you arguing about with them? And someone from the crowd answered him and said, Teacher, I brought my son to you, for he has a spirit that makes him mute. And whenever it seizes him, it throws him down and foams and grinds his teeth and becomes rigid. So I asked your disciples to cast it out, and they were not able. And he answered and said, O faithless generation. In some versions, it'll say, O perverted generation. How long am I to be with you? How long am I to bear with you? And there'll be a third one. How long has this been happening? And so that's straight out of the book of Proverbs, chapter 1. How long, how long, how long? Wisdom, personified as Jesus, is asking the same questions out of Proverbs chapter 1. How long, how long, how long? And I want to present to you this morning that same question to each of us. How long? And Jesus says, O faithless generation, how long am I to be with you? So that's the question. Is God with you?
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4: Hi, this is Dave Olson. I'm the senior leader of Heartland Church located in Ankeny, Iowa. 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
5: We're going to jump into something, and I don't know where we're going to end up. I've got four passages I want to look at. How many of you have seen the Jesus Revolution movie? Raise your hand. How many of you have not seen it yet? Raise your hand. I would highly recommend it. I would recommend going. I remember those days. I was just a little kid. Don't look at me like that. Like, you, did you get saved there? No, I was little. But our church in Duluth was really impacted by the Jesus People movement. And a bunch of them came into our church. A lot of them, their minds were scrambled, but as God restored them, they became leaders all through the north up there. And our pastor was open and received them, and it was an amazing thing. But I wept through most of the movie. And the biggest reason was not because of memories, although they had some good music, man. I'm telling you. Peace, baby. It was awesome. But the biggest reason that I wept is I could feel what was in the air at that time. And I've felt that at various times in various places, that there was just an openness to the gospel. I believe the movie opened with this scene. It was near the beginning, and that's when I started crying. But all the staff was with us, so I'm trying to keep my, you know. If I watch a movie alone, then I can really get into crying. But, you know, you got to keep your masculinity intact, you know, with staff. So, but this scene where there's a bunch of these young hippies and just people in general, this crowd of people, and they crest this hill, and out beneath it opens up the ocean, and there's this massive baptismal service going on. And then the next scene that I felt that same thing was the same idea, but they're all, this throng of hippies were making their way to what looked like a circus tent because they'd outgrown their building, and there was just this buzz, this expectancy in the air. And I was just so impacted by that because I have felt that before. If you have ever been in a season of revival, you know what that feels like. It's like the air is alive. And even unbelievers begin to say, wow, God dwells among men. There's this possibility of meeting their creator. And there's just a buzz. At the end of the movie, I'm going to ruin it for you. This is just a little piece. It'll be good for you. But at the end, these young people show up, and there's Greg Laurie sitting on that cliff, that same cliff, and they said, hey, is this where everybody gets baptized? And he said, yeah. And they said, well, we didn't know how it worked. We were wanting to come and get baptized. He said, where are you from? They said, Texas. Now, this is Southern California. They drove across the country. I remember when the outpouring happened here in 08, it started on a Tuesday afternoon. I came out of my office. I had been dealing with a conflict. I came out and there were bodies laid on the floor. By Saturday night, it was standing room only. One pastor was from Montana. I mean, people coming from multiple states. When God is in the air, people will flock there. I'm telling you, there are hungry people in this nation. And all it's going to take is a spark. And God's going to ignite something. And so I was so touched by that. And just, I remember watching back in the Brownsville days. Some of you were involved in the Brownsville revival. And I remember on the news, they were interviewing people. And this one guy, he said, yeah, I've got an issue with drugs. Where are you from? He was from Michigan. Didn't know Jesus. But he said, I heard about these meetings. Drove from Michigan to the panhandle of Florida. Because God was in the air. There was something that awakened within him. And so I've been just chewing on this and contemplating this and just asking myself, what is that What is that spiritually? What is that? Because make no mistake about it, there is an atmospheric dynamic to revival like that. There's something that happens in the atmosphere, in the spiritual realm. Something takes place, and all of a sudden, people are aware of God, even though they don't know them. People that don't believe in God suddenly are in His presence, and God happens to them. And they become believers before they even know the fact. The facts, because they've encountered Him. And so I was just thinking about that. Lord, what is that dynamic in the air? What happens in those seasons of outpouring? And I think it's important for us to define that, because that's what we're praying for. I'm not praying just for individuals to awaken. I'm praying for something to happen in the atmosphere over this nation, so that people suddenly become aware that there's a living God and that they can meet Him. But there's things that happen in the spirit when that happens. And I want us to look at that this morning. And so pause there. That's the first thing we're going to talk about. Another element of this, I don't know which one we're going to dive into. We're just going to dive in and we're going to try to figure this thing out. The other thing I've been contemplating is this, is the fascinating reality that there is the micro move and the macro move. There is the individual encounter with God. There's individual revival. There's individual awakening where we all of a sudden encounter God. Our eyes are open. We become aware of His presence and we get saved. And then there's this macro cultural corporate encounter that can happen over a nation where a nation is shook by the power of God. Both of those are realities, and both of those are something we need to contend for, but I'm telling you, this is what I want. I want the macro, I want the corporate, I want the nationwide awakening. And the interesting thing is the dynamics to these two things are the same. It's just applying it on a much larger scale. And we can see this in Ephesians chapter 4 and Romans chapter 1. And so we're going to look at those two passages this morning. So guys, if you want to put up Ephesians chapter 4, we're going to look at that passage. The other thing I want to say is my apologies to the intercessors. I process my theology in prayer. And so often they get the first wave of a message during the week as we meet up front, and then we unpack it the rest on the weekend. So I so appreciate the intercessors. You know, it's almost 3 years now that we've been meeting Tuesday through Friday every week crying out to God for this nation. And I think it's important that we remember what was the catalyst for us to start to meet. And what it was a Sunday morning, and we were talking about the state of this emerging generation. My oldest son had given me a book. He's always recommending all these eclectic books to me. And this particular one was called The Primal Scream. And it was by a Catholic sociologist by the name of Mary Eberstadt. I don't know if any of you have ever read anything by her, but it is an absolutely fascinating book. Very godly woman, brilliant. You start reading what she says, she's absolutely brilliant. And the subtitle was something about it was more eloquent than this, but it was saying, you know, where the heck did identity politics come from? That's essentially what the book was about. And her premise was that identity politics come from the lack of identity in the emerging generation. And she traces that to the sexual revolution, which resulted in the absolute decimation of the nuclear family. And she uses this phrase. She said, we are hopelessly communal beings as human beings. We are made to be communal. We're made to be relational. We're made to be in family. We're made to have those relationships. And the first place we find our identity is under the umbrella of our family. I am an Olson. I am the son of Jim and Faye Olson. I'm the brother of several siblings. And that's where my identity began to be formed. But we see the sexual revolution of the 60s, the late 60s and early 70s, which is what the time frame that movie, The Jesus Revolution, is about. That time frame, there was what was known as the sexual revolution that absolutely has decimated the family. There were several things that converged to cause that. I knew I was going to have this problem. My mind, I'm having a hard time finding words this morning. We need to pray. Father, Lord, I ask that you would grace me this morning. Lord, give me the words to discharge what's on my heart. And Lord, I ask, God, that you would speak through me. Lord, that you would awaken faith. Lord, that you would awaken an ache within us, Lord. God, that we would not be the generation that misses a move of God. Lord, we want to see you move in great power. Lord, our heart breaks for this generation. And Lord, we're asking, visit it once again. In Jesus' name, amen. Birth control pill. That's what I was looking for. Can you believe that? I'm telling you, we're in trouble if God doesn't ride in on this. Birth control enabled people to begin to liberated sexually without the consequences. And so the breakdown of the no-fault divorce, all of these things converged to decimate the family. And so she begins to look sociologically what that did to the American family, and really globally, that, you know, you have people with, you know, stepfathers, and their mother has a boyfriend that has siblings that move in with them, and are they related to them or are they not? And if it's a, you know, just all this confusion, so people don't know who they are. And so what's happened, and she traces this out, that what, in not finding our identity in our homes, we identify by our woundedness. Then we look to a tribal affiliation with those who share our woundedness. And then we go to war against anybody that would disagree with our woundedness. And that is identity politics. It was fascinating. About 2 years later, I read the book by Carl Truman. And he went into how Wilhelm Reich was, he was one of the fathers of CRT, critical race theory, and he was a avowed Marxist, and his ideology was this. He said, capitalism has produced too much wealth for us to overthrow the West. We can't pit the poor against the rich anymore because capitalism has really raised the water level of a society financially. So he said, we've got to find another way to cause division. And one of the things he said is we've got to make war against the family. We've got to do away with the fathers in the homes. We've got to do away with gender identity in the sense of, you know, the distinction between male and female. We've got to create confusion in these. And so what was fascinating to me is Mary Eberstadt, she looked at the result and reverse engineered it and said, sociologically, this was the problem. Meanwhile, Wilhelm Reich, many decades earlier, had already engineered it in advance and said, this is what we're going to do to reach our goals. And it worked. And the answer for this is the family of God. God sets the lonely in families. And if the world ever needed churches that can receive people in love and wrap around them and provide the family they never had, if the world has ever needed that, it's right now. And so we were talking about that morning, almost three years ago now, and as we were talking about that, it was like just this ache erupted, and we went into intercession. I didn't even get to finish my message. Many of you were here, and we just began to cry out. I couldn't stop weeping, and I remember around that time, I heard Lou Engle talking. He was saying that he was in a meeting in California, and he was talking about the blight of sexual confusion that has hit this generation, and there's such brokenness. Not unlike what happened in the late 60s, early 70s. You know Lonnie Frisbee in that movie? You know how he met his wife? She was out sunbathing in the nude, and he was out street witnessing. He just walked up to her. She's laying there, and, hey, how you doing? He preaches the gospel to her, led her to the Lord while she was naked, baptized her, and then they got married. I mean, this was a crazy time, okay? We look at what's going on now, we're like, oh my goodness, what is happening to our nation? I'm telling you, this has happened before, and God answered with a move called the Jesus People Movement. So during that, a couple years ago, when we were talking about all this, I remember Lou Engle talking about, he was out in California talking, and he was talking about healing for homosexuality, and this young man stood up and said, "Sir, if you don't have the power of God to deliver me from my sexual urges, you have no right to call me out of homosexuality." And Lou was hit, because Lou's a man of tremendous compassion. Now, most of us say, well, that young man needed an attitude adjustment, and that's probably true. But the fact is, there is truth that you and I are the ones that are called to carry the power of God. And until we carry enough power, we need to get in the closet of our prayer closet and begin to cry out to God to get the power to deliver people. Don't call people into the repentance that you don't have the power to help them out with. And so as we were talking about that, it was like a coal came from heaven and hit us. Boom. And we just launched into these prayer meetings. And the reason I bring that up this morning is God has not changed his mind. I told you we're going to be all over this morning. Just bear with me. Just prior to that, I'd called a good friend of mine, Jeff Collins. Many of you know Jeff. Jeff is a tremendous man of God. He's got the craziest stories. And I called him. I said, "Jeff, what's the Lord telling you?" And he began to weep. And he said, "Dave," he said, "I was on my way to a prayer meeting. I had a prophetic astonishment." I'm thinking, what is that? I'm getting my, dictionary out. What's a prophetic? I said, "What do you mean?" He said, "I was on my way to prayer at their church in Palestine, Texas. And he said, the Lord told me the state of the church right now is the two prostitutes before King Solomon arguing over the remaining child when one had died and one was left, and the two prostitutes were arguing over the child." And when he said it, it hit me, and I began to weep. I said, "Jeff, what do you think it means?" He says, "I don't know." He was still praying into it. He said, "But I know this, there's no moral high ground. We've all been unfaithful. We've all been prostitutes. And we stand before the King." And as I began to pray into that, I really felt like the Lord stressed one thing to me. That the emerging generation, there were two children. There were two prostitutes. Both had children. They were living together. And during the night, one of them had rolled over on her child and smothered the child to death. It had died. The other child was alive. So the one whose child had died quietly lifted her dead child into the arms of the other sleeping mother and took her living child and snuggled it and went back to sleep. Of course, the real mother woke up, saw the dead child, and began to wail. She was so stricken with grief. And then she looked at it and she realized, this is not my child, because a mother knows. She went over to the other lady and demanded her child back, and she said, "This is my child," and they got in a big argument. So next thing you know, they're before King Solomon. It's that famous story where Solomon says, okay, they're both crying out, and Solomon says, "Okay, let's bring over a sword. We're going to cut the baby in half, and you both get one half of the baby." And of course, the real mother said, no, let it live. I don't care who raises it. And the other lady said, "Yeah, kill it," because she didn't have the mother's heart for the child. And King Solomon wisely said, "This is the real mother." And the picture is that half of the emerging generation has already died under the weight of the sleeping, unfaithful bride. And what's remaining is there was this argument over it, but when it got before the throne, the care of that child was awarded to the one who wanted his life preserved. She didn't even care if she got to raise it. Someone else can raise it, but it's got to live. And I'm telling you, God's looking for churches. He's looking for people that's their heart cry, that we say, "God, we can't tolerate the state of this generation. You've got to let it live. They have to encounter Jesus." And I believe God wants to release a fresh Jesus revolution. I really do. The markers of these two generations are so similar. And it was like it was ripe for a move of God. Well, most were wringing their hands saying, "It's hopeless." In actuality, it's ripe for a move of God. In reality, Chuck Smith, the pastor in that movie, he said to his wife one day, he said, these kids are too far gone even for God. And she began to weep. And she said, Chuck, don't say that. You're saying they're too far gone for God? Don't say that. It was she that carried the burden. And they began to invite these young people into their home. And God created a wildfire that burned across this nation. Tens of thousands of bombed out hippies came to the Lord. It was an amazing move of God. And I believe God wants to do it again, but he's looking for those who will cry out for their life. And that's what launched the prayer meeting. And I think we need to remember that, that God initiated something in this house. And our heart cry is, God, send in a harvest. Lord, visit this generation, regardless of who gets to raise it. Lord, if you send it here, we'll do what we can to make room for it. But Lord, if you've got to send it somewhere else, all we care is that this emerging generation lives, that they encounter God. Let's get into the word here. Ephesians chapter 4. I want us to look at this. Look at verse 17. Now this I say and testify in the Lord, that you must no longer walk as the Gentiles do, and the futility of their minds. So Paul describes this way of thinking as futile thinking. There's futility in that thinking, that type of thinking. And then he goes on, he said, they are darkened in their understanding and alienated from the life of God because of the ignorance that is in them. Due to the hardness of their heart, they have become callous. So Paul is describing this phenomena. And he, in Ephesians 4, he's applying it to an individual. Now, this is a heavy passage, and we need to feel the weight of it for two reasons. We need to understand what has happened to others, and we also need to understand this is a warning from the Apostle Paul. He wouldn't warn us about that futile way of thinking if it wasn't a possibility for us to slip into it. And really what he's doing is he's giving us the downward spiral of a backslider. And in fact, if you've ever walked away from the Lord, if you've ever walked with Jesus and then walked away from him, you'll recognize the steps. And what he does is he reverse engineers this thing. He talks about the end result, and then he begins to work himself towards the root cause. So look at how he says this. Look in verse 18. So he says, this is the futile thinking that he's talking about. Verse 18. They're darkened in their understanding and alienated from the life of God. The NIV says separated from the life of God. One translation says cut off from the life of God. So that is the end result. They're darkened in their understanding and alienated from the life of God because of, in other words, the cause of which is the ignorance that is in them. So there's this ignorance that sets in, that the next stage of which is the darkening of the understanding, and they're cut off from the life of God. But then look at what it says. That is in them due to, so the real root cause of this thing, the due to the hardness of their heart. They became callous. What Paul is describing is a dangerous process that you could call the hardening of the heart. The hardening of the heart is never an event. It's an event that gives kickstart to a process that if you don't recognize it, will endanger your spiritual life. And so the hardness of the heart, it's an interesting word. He says, due to the hardness of the heart, they have become callous. You think about what a callous is. I remember when I was younger, I worked in this tomato farm, and we had 50,000 tomato plants, and there were four of us guys, and we would hoe tomatoes, 50,000 plants, every day we would hoe. I weighed about 135 pounds, but I could arm wrestle, because I had, all day long, I would do this. Every year at the beginning, I would get these huge blisters. At the time, I was homeless, and so I remember this one family let me live with them for a while, not very long, then they kicked me out too, but I remember my first day, I had these huge blisters, and I peeled the skin off, and it's all pink underneath, and there was dirt in there. And I thought, oh, I need to get, and I looked up on their sink, there in the bathroom, and there was a bottle of alcohol. I thought, oh, that'll work. That'll clean it out. I poured it on that open wound. Now, when you're at someone's house, you don't want to scream bloody murder because it'll freak them out. So I went. It was the silent scream in the mirror. It hurt. But all of a sudden I had an instant callus. So being the smart guy that I was, I did the other hand. I really did. A callus is that because of familiarity, you lose sensitivity. That's what a callus is. You become so familiar with handling something that you no longer have the sensitivity you once did. So my hands would get like leather. I could handle things and it didn't bother me. Some people do that with their feet. You people freak me out, okay? I'm like a tenderfoot. I need shoes on. But there are people that, tribes of people that never wear shoes. They'll run across rocks, not even feel it, because their skin can get calloused. It's really a good picture of what Paul is talking about. The Greek word that he translates, hardness of heart, is porosis. Sounds like cirrhosis, the hardening of the liver, but it's porosis. Ancient literature, there was a story that used that term, and it was of a tremendously overweight man that was dying. He kept going into this comatose state, so they would take long needles and puncture him, trying to wake him up. And finally, they couldn't strike a nerve, and they called the phenomena porosis. It was like he could no longer be awakened. He couldn't feel. He lost sensitivity. It's the hardening of the heart.
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0: Hello, and welcome to Just in Time Ministries with Pastor Rhonda Penquite. We have more power and authority in Christ than we know, and when we learn to act on it in faith, God guarantees our success. So let's join Rhonda as she teaches us how to walk in victory.
1: Then the world will know that you sent me and have loved them even as you have loved me. So you get entangled in that love. You get caught up in that love. You get caught up in that frequency, that vibration, and that consciousness. And you're addicted to love. Woo! You want nothing more than that love because you are created for that love. You are created from that love. You are that love. It's all about the quantum field of love. And it's this quantum field of love that will cause the world to know that God sent us to them and they will be transformed as we are. Because Jesus was sent to us and he transformed us as he is. And now we will be ministering that same love and they will be transformed as we are, as he is. They will know and be transformed because we will manifest the gospel. We're not going to preach the gospel. We're not going to have to say a word. We're going to manifest. We are manifesting the gospel. We are a new creation. We are a people who are transfigured, emanating love. We emanate signs, wonders, miracles, and breakthroughs. That's what people need. That's what they're looking for. That's why there's a 42% rise in religious consciousness in these young men. In just 1 year. Think about when we start manifesting these things, the exponential percentage of this going up. Woo, this is good. We will demonstrate and manifest. I'm not going to say we will. We do, because it's the God of the now. We right now demonstrate and manifest that nothing is impossible. We right now demonstrate and manifest that no good thing will he withhold from those who walk uprightly. They will come running to our light. Nations and kings will come running to our light, like Isaiah says. They will come running to taste and see that the Lord is good. Oh, the goodness of God. I love that song that CeCe Winan sings it, the goodness of God. See, it's all about him. It's all about in him. It's all about in him I live and move and have my being. And think about this. In me, he lives and moves and has his being. Woo, you ever thought of it that way? If we're one, it goes both ways. This is an amazing trip of ecstasy, and it goes on eternally. See, we're under God's aggressive forgiveness, which is called grace. And this aggressive forgiveness is vibrating through the whole cosmos. Woo! See, there was a renaissance. We're entering the lenumissance. Like the renaissance meant a rebirth. The lenumissance means born of light. And we walk in the light as he is in the light. And the light overcomes all darkness. So if we're walking in the light as he is light, what are we? Light. Jesus told us, you're the light of the world, so what should we be? Lit. That's the real meaning of being lit. We are light. We exude light. You know, right now we have this presence around us, but soon and very soon this presence is going to be manifesting in light. Why do you think they always put the little light around the saints' heads? Well, we're going to be saints, and it's not just going to be around our head. We're going to be light from the loins up and the loins down. Well, he is. And as he is, so are we. We're light. We're light. We light. Wow. The quantum field of love. It's all about in him. It's all about being under the aggressive forgiveness that's vibrating everywhere. And this luminance. Woo! See, there's a company of believers right now that come from the frequency of light. That's us. And we walk in the light as he is in the light. We overcome all darkness. And all the darkness in the world cannot put out the light of one candle, said St. Francis of Assisi. All the darkness in the world cannot put out the light of one candle. Think about that. Because light's not threatened by the dark. Because darkness has no substance. A shadow has no substance. Evil is not eternal. Evil doesn't have any substance unless it's given our power to manifest. But we know love is eternal, and God's reaching out to man with a passion to possess him. God's reaching out to us with a passion to possess us. Well, what is it if I'm in him and he's in me? He possesses me. He died for me. He owns me. He redeemed me. I'm his. Good news is, he's mine. And no one can escape love. Did you know love is stronger than the grave? Love never fails. Love is the energy of Jesus, and that Jesus energy, that Jesus love is addictive. We're created to be addicted and habitual. Habitually in his presence. Addicted to his love. Woo! And when we are, all things are right. All things are good. This is the renaissance of luminescence. It's this whole upgrade of wisdom, knowledge, and understanding. It's a time of great progress and transformation. I mean, look at the technologies that are coming out. Look at the robots that are coming out. I mean, Melania just walked out with a robot, a couple weeks ago? Oh, my goodness. I saw where Snapchat's firing over 1,000 employees and replacing them with AI. But what did Elon Musk say? These people that lose their jobs to AI are going to have other jobs that have great pay. So we'll see what happens there. But it's all going to be good. It's all good. It's all good. Wealth of the wicked stored up for the righteous. Woo! You know, things look pretty bad right now. And it's not because evil's just been starting up. It's that evil is being revealed. And this evil's been going on for centuries and millennia. Deuteronomy 33, verse 2 says, the Lord will come with 10,000s of his saints to remove wickedness, to break up the roots of unrighteousness, to remove those who are blocking the future. Well, we're seeing a lot of people being removed right now. Don't be surprised. Only fools are surprised. Wisdom knows the future. Knowledge knows the past. This is only the beginning. This is just the beginning of things being revealed. Get ready, get ready, get ready. Deuteronomy 30:19 says, God has set before us life and death, blessing and cursing. And then he says, choose life that we may live and that we may live in the land. See, God desires for us to choose love and life. But the choice is your responsibility, no one else's. You choose. Choose wisely. So you have to have good vibrations. You have to have energy, frequency. And have your own relationship with the Lord and with love. Your own union with the Trinity. So that you don't walk through the shadow of the valley of death, what do? You yowick through. And when you're yowicking through the shadow of the valley of death, you know the shadow has no substance. You know the shadows aren't eternal. And you have no fear, for God is with you. And you're with God. God's rod and his staff comfort you. He prepares a table in the presence of your enemies. Sit down and eat. Turn your back on them. God's got your back. See, you're responsible to have a love, joy, peace, patience, kindness, goodness, faithfulness, gentleness, and self-control consciousness. A life consciousness. A prosperity consciousness. A perfect health consciousness. A signs, wonders, miracles, and breakthrough consciousness. An unlimited consciousness. A consciousness that always overcomes evil with good. See, the fruit of the Spirit are all frequencies that the universe recognizes. The frequencies that God recognizes. And love is what the universe will recognize and respond to. And love will cause the universe to build mathematical equations to create probabilities for abundance, life, immortality, healing, blessing, favor, I mean, name it. And what we're experiencing right now is Leviticus 18:25, where it says, and the land vomited out its inhabitants. See, the land will spit out everyone who is blocking the future, who has defiled it. It will spit out pedophiles, human traffickers, fraudsters, corrupt politicians, CEOs. The land will spit out dictators, warmongers, the banking industry, death and decay. Woo! The land will spit out anything that's not in union with God. And these things remain: faith, hope, and love. And the greatest of these is love. A love revolution is rising in the heart of humanity right now. It's vibrating. It's vibrating unstoppable love. Nothing can stop what is coming, and it's the love of God. The love revolution will take the power of love to transform the evilest of places and people into a new reality. Woo! Can't wait to take over Bohemian Grove. The Finger Lakes. Some tunnels. Some dumbs. Some people. Create a new reality. See, the power, the culture, and the economy of the future is love. And the power of love will emanate out of us, because we are the living tabernacle of his presence. It makes me think of the song, The Power of Love, right? Well, that was, you were thinking that too. But see, this is why we are to yearn for that which is above. Because above is where Christ sits enthroned in the place of honor, power, and authority. Above is where we are seated with him. And we are to feast on all the treasures of the heavenly realm. These are all scriptures. Feast on the treasures of the heavenly realms. What are the treasures? Anything and everything that is good. We are to fill our thoughts with heavenly realities. We are to be so heavenly minded that we are so earthly good. And remember, we are co-raised with Christ. Our sights are already set on the highest realms, and the realm where Christ is enthroned at the right hand of God. We pray that every Sunday. We now take our seats in the heavenly places in Christ Jesus at right hand of Father. We need to engage our thoughts with throne room realities. What are the throne room realities? Well, we say, we decree a thing and it shall be established. Because we're co-seated with Christ. So don't be distracted with these earthly things. They're just shadows, and shadows can't exist in light. Ooh, God's pouring out his spirit on all flesh. So expect dreams to dream divine dreams. Expect it. Expect to have visions. Expect to have signs follow you because you are a believer. Expect to have miracles. Expect to have favor. Expect to lay your hand on the sick and they recover. Expect that what you decree happens. Expect that what you visualize happens. Good, good, good. Good vibrations are happening. And the best is yet to come.
2: 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Thank you for joining us today. You are here for just such a time as this, so go forth in the power of his might and possess all that is yours in Christ Jesus.
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2: Now see, in Luke, the 11th chapter, we're talking about the intent of what Jesus is saying here concerning the man that went for the bread at midnight. Been totally misunderstood. For years, I believe it has anyway. But now, if you're not careful, you'll lose the whole intent of what Jesus is saying and come out with the exact opposite of what Jesus said. But now, listen to what he said in verse 8. I say unto you, though he will not rise and give him because he is his friend, yet because of his importunity he'll rise and give him as many as he needeth. Importunity means barefacedness or boldness or persistence. But now, when you say persistent faith, you've changed the word. Persistent faith means faith that asks and believes it receives and just stands there until he gets it. Because if you believe you receive, why would you ask again? When you say persistence or boldness, he said he won't give it because he's a friend. God doesn't answer your prayer just because of friendship. But it's because the man had enough faith in him that if I go to him at midnight, he's bold enough to go to him even at midnight. He said, I'll get up and give him as many as he needeth. Amen. Now, what did Jesus say about faith? He said, Mark 11:24 says, whatsoever things you desire when you pray, believe you receive them, and you shall have them. Well, if you believe you receive what you prayed for this morning, you won't pray for it again in the morning. I mean, why would you? You would thank God for it. Now, we're talking about petition of prayer. Not talking about intercession now. Not talking about the prayer of thanksgiving and praise. We're not talking about praying the Word of God. You can pray that over and over and over. We're talking about petition where you ask God to do something. If you believe Him, you only have to ask once. Now, see, somebody said, yeah, but what if it's not His will? You can't believe Him if it's not His will. Because the only way you can get faith to believe Him is from His Word, and His Word is His will. Amen. And there's a lot of people asking for things. It's not the will of God. They can't believe it because they don't have a word for it. It's impossible to pray the prayer of faith if you don't know what God said about it. Can't be done. So somebody says, well, Lord, I pray that You'll heal brother so-and-so, if it be Thy will. Couldn't be any faith in that. He don't know the will of God. Impossible to have faith when you don't know the will of God. Because faith cometh by knowing what God said. And hearing, and hearing, and hearing. And if you don't know, you can't have Bible faith. You might have some hope, but you don't have any Bible faith. It's impossible. Well, where would you get the faith? From the promise itself. That's the only place you can get Bible faith, is from the Bible. Well, let's get back to this. Now, he wouldn't give him because he was a friend, but because of his importunity. Now, if you say importunity by itself, you may be talking about persistence. That means just keep on keeping on. But when you say persistent faith, you've changed the meaning of the word. Because persistent faith asks and believes it receives and just stands there. Amen. And stands there and thanks God for it. But now let's look at the intent of this scripture again. This couldn't be God he's talking about. For one thing, he don't slumber or sleep. See, we get all kinds of ideas and read things into scriptures. Doesn't say, one fellow said to me, Brother Capps, that fellow just kept knocking, just kept beating, and just kept wearing until the guy got up and gave him the bread. And that's what Jesus is teaching us to do. Just keep on praying the same prayer. Just keep praying. You'll just weary God down, and finally, he'll give it to you, even though he don't want to. I said, would you mind turning to that and reading it to me? Oh, well, he said, I don't know where it is, but I know that's in there. No, it's not in there. Now, I'm going to tell you something right now that 90% of you did not know. The Scripture did not say he ever knocked. Not one time. Didn't say he did. But we read that in there. He just kept knocking. No, he might have just hollered in the window. But you see how we read between the lines? Why he just kept knocking? In no way on earth you can prove that he ever knocked. The only indication that would even give you any hint that he might have knocked is what Jesus said when he got through. And he says, I say unto you, ask and it shall be given you, seek and you shall find, knock and it shall be opened unto you. But it did not say this fellow ever knocked. There is no indication that he ever did. He went to the man. He might have tapped on the window. He might not have. Might have just hollered in the window. He might have not known where the fellow was. But now let's look at the intent of the Scripture. Now, once we've gone through all of that, look at verse 9. Jesus said, I say unto you, ask and it shall be given you. Seek and ye shall find. Now, that's sure, isn't it? Now, if you have an Amplified Bible, it probably says ask and keep on asking. But the keep on asking is in brackets, says in the present imperative and often repeated. Well, I don't know a whole lot about Greek, but I do have a little understanding about the Bible and the things that Jesus taught. If it means ask and keep on asking, it violates everything Jesus taught about prayer, a petition. So you see, that can't be the intent. If it does, it violates everything Jesus taught about prayer. Because he said, don't use vain repetition, as the heathen do. Everyone that asketh, receiveth. Now, does that sound like the intent of this was to say that you just got to keep on asking, keep on praying, keep on worrying? I mean, just take, for instance, your children. If they said, would you give me a dollar when we go to town tomorrow so I can buy so-and-so? You say, yeah, I'll do that. What if they came back in 10 minutes? Well, would you give me that dollar? Yeah, I'm going to give you the dollar when we go to town tomorrow. Now, if they did that 20 times before tomorrow, you'd get mad and say, you're not getting any dollar. You don't believe what I'm telling you. Get out of here. You don't believe a word I'm telling you. But now listen to what Jesus is saying. Everyone that asketh, receiveth. Now, you have to qualify that. Because we know that you've got to have faith, because God answers the prayer of faith. The prayer of faith will save the sick and the Lord shall raise him up. Prayer won't do it. It's the prayer of faith. Amen. Prayer won't work without faith, but faith will work without prayer. Everyone that asketh receiveth, he that seeketh findeth, to him that knocketh it shall be opened unto him. Then he goes on and said, if a son shall ask bread of any of you that is a father, will he give him a stone? If he ask a fish, will you give him a serpent? If he ask an egg, would you offer him a scorpion? If ye then, being evil, know how to give good gifts to your children, how much more shall heavenly Father give the Holy Spirit to them that ask him? And one place says good things to them that ask him. So follow the intent of Jesus' teaching all through this discourse. And if you'll follow the intent and keep it in the context, you'll find out that it's saying almost exactly opposite of what religion teaches that it said. If you believe, you don't continue to pray the same prayer. Whatsoever things you desire when you pray, you believe you receive them. What them? Them things you prayed. And you shall have them. So if you prayed them problems, guess what? You're going to have them problems. Totally unscriptural to pray the problem. Can you see that? Now, don't misunderstand me. There's prayer of intercession. There's times that we need to lay hold on some things and pray in the Spirit and pray the Word of God. You can pray the Word of God over any situation. But let me remind you something that Jesus said in Matthew 21, I believe it is. He said, all things, whatsoever you ask in prayer, believing you shall receive. So as you just go through these things that Jesus said, and then in John the 15th chapter, verse 7, he said, if ye abide in me and my words abide in you, ask what you will. And it shall be done. See, the Bible is an Eastern book. And the Western mind sometimes don't stay with the intent.

0: that that was commentary in the Amplified, you'd end up believing that's what Jesus said, when it violates everything that Jesus taught about prayer. But now if you pray the Word of God, Father, your Word says that if I give, it shall be given unto me, good measure, pressed down, shaken together, running over. And I ask you, Father, in the name of Jesus, that my needs be met, and I have given, I've planted the seed, and I've done what the Word said. And Father, I want to thank you that there is abundance and no lack. I sow bountifully, I reap bountifully, and my God has made all grace abound toward me. You can pray that 10 times a day. It is not vain repetition. You know why? Because faith cometh by hearing. It's producing something. See, Paul said in Colossians, he said, since the day you heard it and knew the grace of God in truth. He said, it's been working ever since the day you heard it and knew the grace of God in truth. So you see, that's something that'll work for you. But you know, you pray the same prayer over and over, it's working against you. You got to be in unbelief. Now remember, we're talking about petition of prayer. Don't start chunking stones now. Petition of prayer. Now when it comes to praying and using the name of Jesus to break the power of Satan, it's a different story altogether. See, I can come against the principalities and powers and the rulers of the darkness of this world, bind and cast down spiritual wickedness in high places, and I break the power of the deceptive spirits that's been released against the body of Christ, and I break the power of confusion over certain ministries in the name of Jesus, and I command it to come down. I can pray that 900 times a day. Amen. You know why? Because I haven't asked God to do anything. I'm taking authority in the name of Jesus and doing it by the authority invested in me of Jesus. Hallelujah. I'm glad you could join us for the Concepts of Faith broadcast today. I trust you've been blessed as we've taught concerning the Word of God. Now, our offer all this week is CD offer number 7243. It's entitled, The Intent of the Word. Two CDs for $15 plus $4 postage and handling, a total of $19. But this series will give you insight in how to interpret the Word of God by intent. The intent of the law is more important than what the law reads. I'm talking about our governmental laws. And God's Word is the same way. The intent of what is written in the Bible is sometimes more important than what was written down. Now, in 2 Corinthians 8 and 9, the Apostle Paul is talking about finances. And he makes this statement. He said, you know the grace of the Lord Jesus Christ. Though he was rich, yet for your sakes he became poor, that you through his poverty might be made rich. Now the intent of that is that he suffered the curse of poverty for you. Now Jesus had abundance because he operated in spiritual law. But when he came to this earth, he was poverty-stricken as far as God's heaven is concerned, because up there the streets are pure gold. He came down here where dirt streets were. But here Paul says, for you know the grace of the Lord Jesus, that though he was rich, he became poor. Why did he become poor? So that you might be made rich, or you might have abundance. In other words, it was part of the curse of the law, and he redeemed us from the curse of the law. Galatians 3:13. Christ has redeemed us from the curse of the law. He redeemed us from poverty. He redeemed us from sickness. He redeemed us from spiritual death. Yes, you can still be sick. You can still be in poverty. And you can still die spiritually, but you don't have to. He redeems you from it. The intent of the word reveals the real truth of what Jesus came to do, redeem us from the curse of the law. 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
3: 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Now, Jim, in the book, you talk about the risk of overthinking when it comes to the heartache of a child or even another family member violating your values. What are a few signs that you might be overthinking?
4: Well, you know, we do a lot of overthinking. Mm-hmm. That's something we talk about here on the program. And it could be with your adult child, which we'll go into. But also, we just spend too much time overthinking. With an adult child, one of the things I would say, and then I'll answer your question, is I think we can't be defined by our adult children's choices. And so many times when our kids crash or our kids violate values or they stray from faith or whatever it might be, then that we are defined by that. And we say we're failures. We were failures as parents. Mm. We take on this blame when in fact they're adults. And we do this overthinking thing. And I'm just going to list a couple things that I have. I've got a bunch of things in the book. I talk about the risk of overthinking. But one is that we are unable to think about anything else. We are so focused. We're a one-topic parent. So our kids are messing up, and they are messing up. And so then we become this one-topic parent where that's all we think about. And we feel emotionally and mentally exhausted. Now, I'm not saying that we don't have concerns about what our kids are doing. I'm just saying we may be... If we're in that case, we're definitely overthinking. I've got a quiz that in the book where they can kind of tell if they're overthinking. I did this and I went, well, I think I was overthinking when my kids were in college big time. I tend to go that way. We second guess our parenting decisions in the past. So we're saying we should have done this. We should have prayed with our kids more. Mm-hmm. We should have taken them to church more. We should have not gone on that vacation. I should have not worked as hard. I should have, you know, I mean, there's so many, those are all overthinking issues. And also we just get fixated on whatever they're doing that has them out of control. Now, again, it's really hard. I'm not saying this is easy, but I am saying that we've got to build a new mindset, if you would. And part of that mindset is we've got to rise above the circumstances. And we can do that. That's really scripturally right, that we rise above the circumstances. And I say to people all the time, your circumstance may not change. At least now. Mm-hmm. But your attitude can change and your mindset can change. And I think that's so important. So if somebody is overthinking, maybe I just described one of our listeners or one of the folks who are watching on YouTube. Mm-hmm. Well, that doesn't mean it goes away. It means we got to work on that in our own life so that we can be actually more prepared. You know, the book you're talking about, When Your Adult Child Strays, I think a lot of people say, will this fix my kid? Well, actually, it helps fix you.
5: Yes.
4: So that you can be more effective with your kids.
5: Yeah.
4: And we actually, over those of us who overthink and are one topic parents, we've got to actually broaden the relationship with our kids and learn to embrace the shift, even if the shift is not where we want them to be.
5: Yeah.
4: It's hard.
5: Mm. Yeah. Dr. Jill,
6: really, just really good stuff, Jim. Yeah. I've never been guilty of that at all.
4: Well, I have.
6: That overthinking and obsessing they haven't fully launched.
4: Sure, absolutely.
6: Right? And when it feels like they've strayed, it feels like you haven't fully launched them. And I love that, how we have to separate our definition of ourselves from them.
4: Exactly.
6: And not easy. That helps them, too.
4: Yeah, it does.
6: They don't really want to carry that burden.
4: No, you're right.
5: So go get the book. It's in the newlife.com store, When Your Adult Child Strays. And as Dr. Jim Burns just said, this book isn't going to change your kids necessarily, but it's going to change you. It's going to help you navigate life when your adult child strays. We'll be back on New Life Live.
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5: Susan is standing by to talk to Dr. Jim Burns and Dr. Jill Hubbard, but first we're going to speak with Tom, who is listening to us on WBYN. Hey, Tom, you with us?
9: Yes, I am.
5: Thanks so much for calling in today. How can we help you?
9: First, I'd like to say I didn't totally agree with the explanation of the gentleman that wrote that book, When Your Adult Child Strays. It sounded like to me he just want us to roll over to let them do whatever they want to do.
4: Absolutely not, Tom.
5: The gentleman who wrote the book, by the way, is here.
4: It's
5: in
4: me,
5: the studio.
4: Yeah, so we get to talk. Yeah, no, I never mean that. In fact, I wrote another book called "Doing Life with Your Adult Children: Keep Your Mouth Shut and the Welcome Mat Out." And people go, "Well, then I'm just supposed to keep my mouth shut?" No, we just have to understand that there are, I believe, biblical ways for us to communicate with our adult children, and in doing that, sometimes we have to allow them the passport to adulthood, which is scary because they're making some poor choices. But I don't think the way to bring them back is to tell them how wrong they are and how right we are, because that doesn't bring them back. So sometimes we have to kind of learn to kind of keep our mouth shut or say it in a different way. But yeah, I surely didn't mean to say that we just roll over. We don't do that. We don't need to. You become you have to. You're not defined, exactly what I said, you're not defined by your kids' poor choices.
6: But relationships aren't all or nothing. It's a fine-tuning that you're talking about. Yeah. There's a time to be quiet, and then there is a time to be able to speak
4: exactly.
6: up. And,
4: exactly.
6: And hopefully when they're more receptive.
4: Yeah, you're right.
5: So how can we help you, Tom?
4: I love you, Tom.
6: You think
4: you're
6: that's
4: awesome.
6: Funny?
9: I'm talking about a child who's 43 years old. And after we came out of court one day, she says to me, "I want all my Christmas presents back."
4: Oh, gosh.
9: And you're not welcome in my home anymore.
4: Oh.
9: And she happened to have guardianship of my wife. So at the time that she got guardianship, I didn't realize by me saying to the judge, "Yes, I do wish to be guardian of my wife. But to keep peace in the family, I allow my daughter-in-law to be guardianship of my wife at this time." But I didn't know at the time that when I did that, that meant that I gave up all rights to my wife.
4: Yeah.
9: This young lawyer I had never took me to the side and said, "Do you know what that means?"
4: Mm.
9: So from Jump Street, I have no say about my wife whatsoever, even that I have a paper trail of every psychiatric doctor that she sees and she's seeing right now. I was the one that got him for her. And when I bring up, I can only bring up suggestions. When I said, I think your mom should be reevaluated and maybe start counseling and have group counseling with people who suffer with the similar conditions. My wife suffers with schizophrenia. She came down with that about a year after we were married. We will be married 8 years. It's November 28th. So we were in our 60s. I said to the Lord one day, you said, your word says, you will, if I obey your ways and your commands, you'll give me my heart's desire. And he gave me Ronnie. And if it wasn't for this, what was going on right now, her and I would be sitting on this porch together side by side. But I have no say in the matter. That's now tough. She tells me I'm not welcome in her home because of what I, when I got on the witness stand this last time in court in January, even though I shouldn't have been listening to my lawyer, he knew I wanted at least partial guardianship, which she had offered at one time. But when I got on, and you would think the judges would have said, what are you people doing here? Nobody's contesting guardianship, so what are you doing in my courtroom? You know, he never said nothing like that. But when I got on the witness stand and brought up a few items, this is what took place in the hallway outside. I want all my Christmas gifts back, and you're not welcome in my home anymore.
5: So what's the main thing we can help you with today, Tom?
9: How do you make peace with somebody who has a narcissism about control and power?
6: Well, and Tom, and so you're
9: she left home at 16 years old. I know her family was dysfunctional. Her mom and her dad were doing drugs and drinking and stuff. Yeah, but that's not the case anymore, and wasn't the case when Ronnie and I got married in 2018. And we knew what we both were getting into. I live up to my wedding vows. Love, honor, and cherish. Richer or poorer, the sickness and health, better for worse. It took me 2.5 years to finally talk her into letting her come home from the nursing home that she put her in. I said, if I wanted to leave, I'd have left 5 years ago. I'm still here. And then you give me a half hour a week to visit my wife when the judge said you couldn't keep us apart?
6: There's no
5: Dr. Joe, what would you say to Tom?
6: Well, it's just heartbreaking, Tom. And and you're coming in as the stepdad, and it sounds like the biological children carry more weight than you do. I you certainly have a lot to be angry about in terms of your wife being taken over. I think there's probably details that we don't know about. I think you're probably right that, you know, all of this girls growing up years, you know, sometimes in the end, kids feel like finally it's my turn and I'm vindicated, right? And now I have control where they didn't feel like they had control growing up. I think finding a way to not air what's right and wrong, because that's not going to go anywhere, but to meet her in the middle and say, I am not your enemy. I actually want to be your friend. And I love your mom just like you love your mom. And I'm not trying to take anything away from you. Like, there may be fears that you, and this is where I don't know, is there money involved? I mean, what is she afraid of losing that she's trying to hold on to? And just say, can we work out something where I can see my wife? I want to work with you. I want to support you in the caregiving. I want to be a team here.
5: What do you think of that, Tom? Hang on, let me bring you back up. Go ahead.
9: Is she does not want to lose control. In fact, she wants to control almost everything in her life. And
6: okay, probably true, but control of what, Tom? She doesn't want to lose control of what?
9: I think it gives her some kind of power or something.
6: Okay, you know, so I did she feel powerless?
9: I know. Well, let's put it this way. I said, I think it's time for your mom to be reevaluated. I think she should be taking some more counseling, should be getting counseling and maybe have group counseling with people with similar problems that she can share with. You know, oh, no, she sees the doctor already. I'm not changing doctors. I said, I didn't ask you to change doctors. I got doctors, though, for her at University of Penn. But a pill isn't a silver bullet. She needs interaction with others, which seems to be a really great thing. And when she gave me that half hour a week, they told her, well, your mom seems to be doing better. So time started to lengthen where I was able to go down there every week. I don't drive. So I had to pay for transportation from Reading to King of Prussia.
6: So it's complicated.
9: I was there 7 days a week, anywhere from 6 to 8 hours every day.
3: Wow.
6: That's a lot. It is very complicated. And so she's thwarting you. So you both have ideas. So there's a little bit of each of you thinking you kind of know what's in mom's best interest. And that makes it hard. I'm not clear if you still have the half hour. Is that a week or a day?
9: I haven't seen my wife in over since the court date.
6: Oh, wow.
9: Back in January, after she said I wasn't welcome in her home.
6: And
9: whenever they were one day to drop something off, and my wife asked me to step inside the door, and my daughter-in-law happened to come. And she's not supposed to be left alone. Well, anyway, she asked me inside the door. No sooner than she did, her daughter came home. I told you weren't welcome in this house anymore. I said, why do you have to be so vindictive and evil and mean?
3: Well, right.
6: And why, I'm curious why you're not allowed anymore. And so that makes it difficult. And certainly, like, it's best if you can try to be relational with her. But if not, I almost would go back to my attorney and say, is there anything I can do to have visitation with my wife to where it's in, you know, it's mandated by the courts? Because and maybe the role spelled out a little bit more. Her daughter may have power of, you know, attorney and conservatorship and all of that, but there needs to be a carve out for you. And I wouldn't give up.
3: Any thoughts from you, Tim?
4: Tom, first of all, I'm so sorry.
6: I know.
4: This is really tough. It is a loss beyond loss, and I'm so sorry. What a wonderful man you are to try to stay in relationship. I'm kind of going the direction that Jill just mentioned. Why not go back to court? It sounds like this is a decision that the daughter has made and not the court.
6: Mm-hmm.
4: Why not go back to court and get some insight with that? Have you tried that?
3: Hold on, I'm trying to bring Tom back up. These buttons aren't working. That happens.
4: Live radio.
3: Yes.
9: I don't have the money.
3: There you go,
9: anymore.
3: Tom.
6: Go ahead, Tom.
9: I'm about to go to Westchester Public Defender's office and see if they won't take the case, because I spent over $50,000 already, and I'm a disabled veteran, and I only make $4,700 a month.
4: I understand. No, I understand. And, you know, and sometimes, you know, we always talk about public defenders as not as good sometimes. To be honest, you know, I've seen really good public defenders. I would suggest that you do that and get some insight, because you got to kind of find out, why is this woman, or do you know why this daughter is saying you're not welcome in my house?
6: Mm-hmm. Why is she angry with you?
4: What's the story on that? What will she say at court?
9: Well, I think she feels like some way I have betrayed her because she was allowing me to see my wife, which she couldn't stop anyway. For a while there, the youngest daughter still goes to a Christian academy, which is like a 2-minute walk from my house. So when they would drop her off at school, they'd stop by and pick me up, take me over to the house. I'd spend the day with her. When they went to pick the daughter back up at the Christmas academy, they would drop me off. And my lawyer said, well, they're in there, see her. They're coming to get you and everything. I said, well, wait a minute here, Damien. It ain't like they're going out of their way. And that's not the entire picture, you know? Any suggestions, all I can do is make suggestions, and they get turned down. Why not let her get reevaluated? Why not let her have some therapy? Why not let her have some group therapy with people with the same type of problem and see what she can learn and have that interaction.
5: Yeah.
9: What is so bad about this? There's no silver bullet out there. They have her on a pill right now where she first had to get blood work every week. Now it went to every 2 weeks. Now it's once a month. It's very dangerous. And there was, might have been, now that she's up to close to 300, when they started her at 25 milligrams.
6: Okay, so when you started to object to her care, that's when the daughter pulled back?
9: Oh, she's always...
6: Okay, because it sounds like you were visiting before, and then that changed.
9: Yeah, after I don't even remember what I said on the witness stand, to be quite honest.
6: It would be good to go and have somebody review all that for you. I think you're, you know, heading in the right direction.
4: I think you're heading in the right direction.
6: Defender. You need some more answers, because it's quite frustrating.
4: Yeah, find out what your rights are.
6: Yes,
4: and I just affirm you for, you know, sticking in it instead of just walking away.
6: Yep.
5: So this would be, I mean, he should read your book, Doing Life with Your Adult Children, or in this case, your adult daughter-in-law, stepchildren. You know.
4: So hard, yeah.
5: Yeah.
4: Yeah, and you know what? The other thing is make sure you get help for whatever. I would be angry if I was you, and it sounds like you are. I would get help for your anger separately, because that's going to help you understand the or deal with the relationship in the most effective way you can.
5: Yeah.
4: And that's a hard one.
5: Yeah, and if everybody watching and listening can keep Tom and his wife in your prayers, that'd be great, and that this situation will get resolved and that he'll be able to spend more time with his wife. But Tom, thanks for calling in today to New Life Live. We've got to take a break now. We've got Sue and Susan coming up on the show. We're going to talk to both of you, not at the same time. That might be confusing. But stay on the phone, and we'll talk to you here on New Life Live. Thanks so much for joining us today. If you're new to the show, maybe you've never heard of us before, go to our website. You can find out all about us. We've been doing this for almost 40 years. Find out at newlife.com. We're also on social media. We'll be back.
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5: 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Let's go back to the phones now. Here is Susan, also listening to us in Pennsylvania. Maybe she's Tom's neighbor. I don't know. But Susan is also listening to us on WBYN. Welcome, Susan, to New Life Live.
19: Hi.
5: Hi there. How can we help you?
19: Hi. Yes. I listen to your show a lot, and it has helped me a great deal. So I appreciate everything that you do.
5: Mm. Well, we appreciate you saying that.
19: I'm kind of struggling when I heard today's message about, like, with adult children straying.
5: Mm.
19: So my daughter has been on and off kind of, like, she will let me in her life, and then she'll push me away, and she'll let me in, and then she'll push me away, and There have been things in the past that, you know, I've done, and, you know, in, so I was married to her, we were married to her dad, me and my husband, and we got divorced after 10 years. He was in a sexual addiction.
5: Hmm.
19: And at first, like, it was almost, like, coming from, like where she understood things, you know, from his point of view, but then she started to, like, blame me, and, you know, I did own up to my part in it, and I apologized, and when I think everything is good, and you know, it just little things, I think when she gets upset and angry at something, you know, she'll say, you know, I had a really dysfunctional childhood, and you know, and so my grandchildren now, which I'm very close to, you know, we have a really good relationship, a bond. Like, my there's 2 boys, they're 3 and 6, and you know, we did a lot of things together, you know, made a lot of memories together and such. And so when she pulls away, then I don't get to see my grandsons, mm-hmm. and that really hurts.
5: Mm-hmm.
19: And I just don't know what else to do, like, as far as, you know,
20: Susan,
19: how do I address this?
20: Yeah, does she tell you why she's upset with you, or does she just pull away?
19: Sometimes she will.
20: Okay.
19: Like, you know, like, the last time we were up there, she would say, like, she'll make comments like, you know, don't tell me how to parent. You were a terrible parent.
5: Oh.
19: You know.
20: Okay. So let me just say something to that, because this is, and your daughter's how old now?
19: 40.
20: 40. Okay. Mm-hmm. So, and you have more than one child?
19: Yeah, I have. So when I was married, I had 2 children with my husband.
20: Okay.
19: And I did, I did have another child, and he had passed away.
20: Oh, I'm so sorry. Yeah. That's her sibling?
19: That was her half brother. Okay. And her sibling is still alive. He lives in Tennessee.
20: Okay.
19: But
20: okay.
19: She gets mad at him too, and then she pushes mm-hmm. him away, you know, if he does something that she doesn't like, you know.
20: Well, I'm so sorry about your child that passed. There's nothing more painful than that. Second of all, though, having your kids and having disconnect with them is really difficult. Right. So out of your grandkids and your kids, your daughter is your only girl. And mother-daughter relationships are unique. There is more of a push-pull in them. And when there are unresolved issues, you see it continue. And some of it, too, is they have, you know, formed their idea of the relationship and what mom is capable of or not capable of. And sometimes they're still reacting to you as if it were back in their childhood and how they saw you then. So a lot of times not letting a mom grow up herself can be problematic. I think if your daughter's doing this push-pull, there's something that she may still need from you. And that's always an important question. What do you need from me? What is it that we haven't, you know, kind of worked through? And I'm willing to hear what life was like from your perspective, which is really hard to do because it's easy to want to defend and to say, you know, what your intentions were.
5: Yeah. We'll continue talking to Susan when we come back.
0: 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I found Life Recovery. 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
5: All right, let's go back to Susan and then Sue in Chicago. Don't hang up because we want to speak with you as well. But Dr. Jill, what else would you say to Susan?
20: Well, Susan, just that it's really hard because daughters will hear from their moms things as critical, even when you're not even meaning it that way. And sometimes you can hardly say anything without them taking it wrong. But just think that she has a lot of her, you mentioned that she felt you weren't there for her, perhaps in the ways she needed you. And so you have to acknowledge that and own that and want to repair it with her. Because the fact that she, if she can even tell you that, that's hope. That's hopeful.
5: Dr. Jim?
4: Okay. Yeah. You know, I was even thinking, I was going along with that, Jill, that, you know, sometimes we just have to apologize and say, I'm so sorry you feel that way. You're not saying, I'm sorry I'm the worst mother in the world. You're saying, I'm so sorry you feel that way. Because again, she, you know, is dealing with her own stuff. There's a principle that I use, and Jill kind of referred to it, is unsolicited advice is usually taken as criticism. Mm-hmm. So let's say you're with those great, wonderful, beautiful grandkids of yours, and then you see her do something. The hardest thing in the world is to bite your tongue. I have scars on my tongue, by the way. but just bite your tongue, and, you know, it's not your job to correct your daughter. And that's so hard because that's what you did for 20 years. You know, mm-hmm. years plus.
1: Right.
4: But now she doesn't want that. And I don't see most adult children don't want our advice unless they ask. And so even, I mean, one of my daughters, I oftentimes will say, hey, do I have permission to speak into this? And sometimes it's about her kids, okay, because we watch the kids quite a bit. Can I kind of talk through this? And almost always she'll go, yes, but then now I've got the invitation. So part of it might be that you have to be real careful not to correct her, even though you're right, probably.
20: You're gonna be right. Even though you think you're being very helpful, yeah, exactly. And she needs to hear it.
4: Exactly. I mean, all you're doing is giving some advice, and you're probably, you know, at least 88% of the time it's right. She may be taking that as negative. So you want to be real careful that you don't, you know, upset the apple cart, if you would, by giving even good advice if she's not willing to do it. She's an adult, and she doesn't take your advice as good. She takes it as you don't trust that I'm all grown up, or you don't trust that I'm not a good mom. And that's not the case. So again, you have to be real careful with how you approach her. And you know, again, I mean, I'm not saying to always walk on eggshells and things like that, but do know that sometimes an apology, even if it's an apology, just saying, I'm so sorry you feel that way, and I sure didn't do it all perfect, because this isn't all about you. It's partially about her saying those kinds of things. Mm-hmm. And you know, I would make sure that you continue to do so much with those beautiful grandkids of yours, because again, her heart is tied into those grandkids. And so when mom is loving on the grandkids, that's a great thing for your relationship with her as well. But remember that unsolicited advice is taken as criticism. It's just something that's helped me so much with my adult kids. Even when I think I'm right.
20: well, and when she said your comment, Susan, when she said, oh, who are you to give advice?
4: Yeah.
20: You were a terrible mom. And, and you know, to be able to say, I realize that's how you see it, and I am so sorry that's what you received from me growing up.
4: Mm-hmm.
20: If I could change it,
1: yeah,
20: I would.
1: Hard. It gets like a knife in my heart when she does.
4: Yeah. No, it's hard.
20: See, you've got to realize this is her. We're not talking about facts. We're talking about her experience.
4: Yes.
20: We're not talking about your intentions or your motivations or the things out of your control that impacted. We're talking about kids who are more idealistic. Right. She needed you to be a certain way and you weren't. Okay. Right. We all fail our children, Susan. We all hear things like this. And so to not be devastated by it, to kind of expect it, these are her wounds. Mm-hmm. And so the more you can acknowledge her wounds, the better. And that will strengthen your bond.
4: Yeah, and that's why you want to have a good group of people around you, because it's better for us as parents of adults, especially when our kids are 40 and still saying that stuff, to be the calmest person in the room. Well, the way we get to be the calmest person in the room is to actually know that, oh my gosh, I've got to go talk to my prayer group at church.
20: Oh yeah, I have friends. We call each other up. Can you believe my kid said this to me?
4: right.
20: And we talk each other off the ledge.
4: Exactly.
20: And we tell each other, you know, this was my intention. And so we get to say our piece, but we say it to our friends.
4: Yeah, exactly.
20: Other.
4: And that helps so much when we have that group.
20: Yeah.
4: Or, you know, or a friend or somebody that you can talk through that with, because I used to say either I'm crazy and they're normal, or they're normal and I'm crazy. And you know what? I think it's really helpful to find somebody who goes, you know what? Yeah, that's just a normal thing. That happened in my relationship with my kid too. That's just beneficial. It doesn't change stuff. It just helps me approach it differently if they said something kind of goofy.
5: Susan, let's send our registration to our Identity in Christ webinar, because this is, I mean, these are the things that your daughter is telling you about, that you are a bad mom and all this stuff. 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
2: Hi, thank you for taking my call.
5: Of course.
2: I just I've listened to you all for a long time, and I really appreciate it. It was ironic because I left work early, and then I was putting my phone in the car, and your number showed up, and I said, "I'm meant to call."
5: Sounds like a sign to me. I don't know.
20: We're glad you did.
2: Yes. Do I or not? So anyway, I'll try to keep it short, but there's so much. I'm 64. I recently, my divorce was final in December on my husband's end. We were married 38 years. And the divorce proceedings lasted year and a half. And because there was a lot of financial infidelity on his part, I tried to, hide a lot because I had the retirement. I've been at my job a long time. And anyway, he ended up getting half of my retirement. He had nothing. And we're in the process now of putting the house up for sale. Actually, that's why I left work early, because to prepare it. So with all this happening, there was a little bit of physical abuse on his end, which I did end up calling the police. So in my county, they said even if I dropped anything, they proceed with the proceeding. So he has been going to court like 4 times now to keep asking for continuances. So anyway, this is just an add-on to where... part of me is, I don't want to say regrets it. He tells me I baited him to do this to me. He does not speak to me, hasn't spoken to me since he asked for the divorce almost two years ago. So right now I'm just at a spot where I work a lot in my job. It's a job that I take a lot of call, and I've always had, so it's sleep, it's preparing the house, it's feeling very overwhelmed. I have 2 boys in their 20s that live in the area, but you know, they have their own lives, and I just feel like friends have scattered my family. I have siblings in the area, but they have never even brought up the divorce. His family I was very close with, and that's sad to me that I'm losing they're my family, and nobody has spoken to me. I feel just overwhelmed. I got to find a place to live.
20: Well, everything's changing in your life, Sue. You know, part of the ramifications of divorce is it's not just losing one person. Yeah. It's losing a lifestyle and losing so many things. And I'm sad to hear that, you know, you're losing his family. Mm-hmm. And that you feel like your friends have and family have scattered. I mean, certainly everybody has their own lives and can't take on everybody else's burdens, but usually there are people that will walk certain stretches of life with us. And I'm, you know, wondering, you know, if you have invested in relationships like that.
2: Yeah, I have a wonderful church family.
5: Good. Sue, hang on. We've got to go to break. 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
5: Let's go back to Sue in Chicago. You still with us, Sue?
15: Yes, I am.
5: Oh, good. So, yeah, the importance of having good friends who can help you navigate through this. So we get calls from people all the time who don't have that that bond with people.
4: Mm-hmm.
5: But
4: yeah.
5: What else would you say to Sue?
4: Well, Sue, I would want to add that I'm so sorry. And something Jill said, you know, mini, M-I-N-I, mini divorces. So there's a divorce, but then there are these mini divorces that take place that we never even think about. And I think you're experiencing that. Plus you have boys who are in their 20s, so they're not going to be your place. Make sure that you do find that. I'm going to give you a word picture. And it's a word picture that I've given on the show before, but I love this word picture. And it's Moses is in a battle, and you're in a battle right now in many ways. And he's fighting the Amalekites, or the Israelites are fighting the Amalekites. And Moses gets weary, and he gets tired, and he's using the rod he holds it up. And then he gets weary, and he sits down, and then the Amalekites start winning the battle. And then he gets people around him to hold his arms up. And that illustration is the illustration I want to give to you, that you've in the midst of this, and it's hard because you're fighting in every direction financially and, you know, the life that you have known. You know, make sure that you have people who are holding your arms up, and you're probably going to find them at your church. And and truly, that it's not an easy answer because it's not going to take away the fight on finances and the having to move and all that kind of stuff. But what it's going to do is it's going to help you win long term the battle that you're going through. And you've been in a relationship with, you know, your now ex for a long time. It's your adult life. And so things are going to change. And the way to change is to have people around you who, you know, they're not going to, they can't take care of you, but what they can do is show you love, support, and encouragement in, you know, in a positive way. And I think it's at your church that you're going to find that, as well as a counselor. If you haven't had some counseling through this process, I don't think anybody can go through a divorce the way, as long as you've been, were married and all this stuff, without getting wise counsel from somebody.
15: Mm-hmm. And also, I did go through counseling, a Christian counselor, actually, that my pastor recommended. But I tried to do it while we were just separated. But once I just felt like, and maybe it's me, once I felt like, once I told her we were for sure getting divorced, it was like, it was, I stopped going after a while because it was not what you wanted to
4: do. That's a different type of counseling. And so now to go back and say, here's what I'm grieving, here's what I'm struggling with, that's a whole different ballgame than
20: to therapy versus someone that's invested.
4: Yeah.
20: I mean, we all are invested in marriages staying together, but certainly it can't always be helped.
4: Right.
20: And so when you are going through something like that, you need the support along the way. So this isn't just about saving your marriage, right? This is kind of like saving you in the midst of really difficult times. Right. And it will be emotional, just in general. It will be overwhelming.
4: Yeah.
20: And so the combination of supportive people, and you need more than one because you got to kind of spread it out, right? Supportive people from your community, and then maybe doing something like divorce care, where other people who are also going through it, because they have a greater ability to hear you talk about
4: empathize. Boy, I feel that same way.
15: I did do divorce twice.
20: I've known people, people that do it more than once or get into a support group. I remember way back when I was in a support group of single moms. And we just came with our kids. We had little kids and we sat together, and had a weekly group, and it was really supportive. And sometimes you have to create it. Right. Sometimes you have to pull a couple of people together and say, will you be my prayer partners through this?
4: Yeah. Mm-hmm.
20: And let's meet for coffee every week. Doing different things like that so that you can maintain through it.
15: Yeah. I just don't want to burden people. I feel like this has been my life now.
20: That's why, yes, it has been. And it's the longevity of it. That's why you have multiple places. Mm-hmm. But I think if you ask a couple of people and say, are you willing, can you at this time, can we meet once a week? So it's time limited. They know what they're committing to. Can we meet and can we? I share about what I'm going through? Can you support me in this?
4: Yeah. And it's not just, it doesn't have to be just about you. I got the greatest email a while back from a New Life listener who found my email. And I had told her, she was going through a lot of stuff. And I said, it sounds to me like you might want to volunteer. She said she was active in her church. I said, you might want to volunteer at the church. And I remember saying, maybe you just sit and rock babies in the, in the early childhood thing. And you know what? She said, I've been rocking babies now for 5 to 8 weeks. I forget what she said. She said, and it's healing me. And it wasn't it was part of it. Like what you're saying, Jill, we need to, it's not

0: you know, the divorce mm-hmm. and the finance problems. And,
1: yeah.
0: You know,
2: 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If you've never given to New Life or it's been a while, now is the perfect time. We've got a couple of minutes left. I just want to follow up with something Sue said. So often our friends are going through divorce or something like this, and we're not sure what to say. Maybe we're thinking, I don't want to bring it up. It's going to make her upset. It's going to make him upset. What are some things that we can do, practical things, as believers in the body of Christ, where we can come alongside, where we can tell people, hey, I'm here for you? What would you say?
0: Well, I think there's a ministry of presence. Mm-hmm. And sometimes it's not our words. Maybe we're not qualified to help with the give advice on the divorce or whatever the situation is. But we can listen. Listening is the language of love. And so sometimes it's just saying, hey, how about we get coffee? And maybe, you know, you're talking about those Chicago Cubs, and maybe you're talking about something really in depth. But, you know, it really does make a difference. And I think sometimes the most powerful thing we can do, there are other things we can do, but I think it's what I call the ministry of presence. And I have found, as a pastor type, that not to be shy about just calling and saying, hey, I hear you're going through a tough time. If there's anything I can do, or at least can I, you know, be praying for you? Is there anything, any prayer requests you have? Sometimes people don't want to necessarily go through it all, and sometimes they do. Mm-hmm. But, wow, that's hard. Yeah. Can I, it sounds like you might need a counselor, you know? So I don't think we have to be the counselor. And sometimes we think we have to do it all for them.
1: It doesn't have to be profound.
0: No. But the ministry of presence, when people have come alongside me, my wife, Kathy, has just been in the hospital for some time. And it was the people who just said, I know you're, one of my best friends said, I know you're really busy right now with all of this. When it's done, I want to get with you, but I just want you to know, gosh, I teared up. Aww. I just want you to know, you know, that I'm there for you.
2: Yeah.
1: That makes all the difference,
0: it
1: doesn't it?
0: It
1: people
0: did.
1: Just caring. So when people say, oh, well, I don't want to upset them,
0: That's
1: your own issue.
0: Right.
1: If you don't want to upset someone.
0: Yeah.
1: People who are hurting like acknowledgement.
0: Exactly. Sure.
2: I'm starting to think that's why God created coffee. Just so we can get together, help our friends out, just be with them. Like Jim said, the ministry of presence. God bless you guys. Thanks for watching and listening. We'll be back with you tomorrow here on New Life Live.
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9: Well, hi, I'm Dr. Danny Huerta, and when a teen is struggling with anxiety, the stress often brings sleepless nights and being pulled apart as parents. 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
11: This is John Fuller with a friendly reminder to please let us know the call letters of this great radio station when you get in touch.
12: We've got to do it ourselves. I can't wait on my husband, Stephen. Stephen, you do it first and then I will do it. He's a great husband, great dad, and he does take the lead in a lot of things, but there are moments, instead of blaming him, I need to look at Shannon. Shannon, what do I need to do in this area? So I've got a DIY. Then, as Dr. Chapman, you're saying there, we've got a DIY together. And I like something else we need to, I think, reiterate there is these are affordable repairs.
11: That's Dr. Shannon Warden describing why you may need a renovation project for your marriage and your family. This is Focus on the Family with Jim Daly, and today we're returning to a conversation we started last time with Dr. Gary Chapman and Dr. Warden. I'm John Fuller, and thanks for joining us.
13: John, I'm the last guy you want to talk to about remodeling. I'm so pathetic at this stuff. So I just, you know, not long ago learned what DIY is. Do it yourself. I literally had to ask a guy.
11: Well, it's okay.
13: My
11: no
13: wife,
11: shame.
13: Actually.
11: No
13: what
11: shame.
13: Does that mean? And she said, that means do it yourself. That's how pathetic I am. But, you know, there's so many great TV shows on now about remodeling mm-hmm. and how to do it well.
14: And they just keep us there. We want to see how it all finishes.
13: Doesn't say much about our lives, does it? But Gary Chapman and Shannon Warden have come up with a wonderful concept. They describe some of the challenges that families are facing with selfishness, apathy, resentment. And I'll never forget how they compared resentment to having termites in your home. There's mm-hmm. there's an analogy from last time. If you didn't listen, get the download, go to their website. On your smartphone, you can download the app and listen at your pleasure. So do it, because it was good content. Mm-hmm. The way we combat or fix those problems with godly tools is what they're talking about. Character traits that Dr. Chapman and Dr. Warden have identified. 12 things. Things that include kindness, love, and forgiveness. Very similar to the fruit of the Spirit, right? And I thought they were great reminders for all families about how to focus on what's most important. So if you missed it, get the download.
14: And we'll have details about the book our guests have written, The Do-It-Yourself Guide to Building a Family That Lasts, 12 Tools for Improving Your Home Life, on our website.
13: Gary and Shannon, welcome back to Focus.
12: Good to be back.
15: Thank you.
13: Good to have you. And yeah, things went well last night. I practiced this, and Troy responded with boldness.
15: I'm sure.
13: He's become my architect.
12: Nice. Way to go, Troy.
13: Hey, Shannon, let me start with you. Explain why trust is such a key development tool for our children. What message are we sending to our kids when we don't let them make their own decisions?
12: I've got Presley, Carson, and Avery at home, and God has been so good to in so many ways. Say, Shannon, pay attention to what I'm doing in their personalities. I'm developing their character. This is not all about you having to gut through parenting. Parents, y'all, everybody understands that because it's hard. Parenting's not always glorious work. So God's gracious. He says, Shannon, look, pay attention to what I'm doing to these kids. I've got plans for each one of them. I already anticipate in some ways, without trying to project onto them what they might be, but I already anticipate in each one of their lives what it is maybe God is doing for their future and for the kingdom. So I have to partner with the Lord. I see Carson, for example, who's very driven. He has ideas about things. He's strong-minded. I don't want to punish him for the way the Lord has made him. I want to say, Carson, God has made you this way. This part is great. This part we're going to have to tweak because I got to prepare you for a wife.
13: No, that's good.
12: It is.
13: It recognizes the strengths and weaknesses which every human being has.
12: Yeah. Just calls your attention to something different than the obvious, I've got to punish this, I've got to discipline this. God's doing way more than that. Is it needed? Yeah, but there's way more happening.
13: Well, you know, in that context too, that's where shaming can do such damage, right? I mean, we tend to react with the shaming, we can as parents, with a shaming mentality. Very destructive, isn't it?
15: Yeah, I talked to a 13-year-old who said, I can't ever please my father. Hmm. You know, everything I do, it's never good enough, you know. And so I think in this chapter, you know, we're dealing with the whole thing of balancing control, the parental control over children, and then teaching children that we do trust them. And one of the ways that we do that is to give them options between things. Even little children, you know, you can bring your bicycle in before dinner or you can bring it in after dinner, okay? But that's your responsibility. If you don't bring it in, you lose the privilege next day. Okay, so they make a choice, and we trust them, whichever. But we know either choice is going to be fine with us.
13: Right.
15: Same thing's true with television, you know. Here's three programs, 30-minute programs. You can choose one of them, you know. So we're letting them know we're trusting them, but we've already got parameters there. So when they're little, we control everything.
13: Yeah.
15: When they get to be 18 and go off to college,
13: oh, right.
15: We can't control anything.
13: Well,
15: so we got to help them get to where they believe in themselves.
13: Yeah, and I'll tell you, I think it's more difficult now in the parenting zone when it comes to technology and gaming and all those things. We hear from a lot of parents, and we experience it ourselves. I mean, that's one of the things that trade-off needs to be dutifully managed by the parent. Any tips in that area of home building when you're looking at, you know, not being overly controlling, giving them that responsibility, but when you got to pull back, how do you go about doing that?
15: Yeah. Well, I think there are guidelines that we need to have, depending on the child's age, obviously, in the early
13: stages. Let's talk about teenagers.
15: Yeah, teenagers. Okay. Yeah, because that's really where we run
13: that's
15: into
13: that's really
15: the,
13: what
15: yeah,
13: we're talking yeah, about
15: yeah.
13: here.
15: Yeah, and I think even with teenagers, we have to say, you know, all your lifetime, we've given you freedom to use technology when we thought it was appropriate for you, and we still do that, and we trust you. And you and I both know that there are people that do things that are not good on technology. And so we want you to use technology and make the most of technology. And so here are some positive ways, you know, and here are some things that we don't want you to do. And obviously, if they're just going into the teenage years, we're going to have to sometimes say, you know, you broke the rule.
13: Right.
15: And you know what that means? You lose it for a week.
13: Yeah.
15: Okay. Well, they learn that with every decision, there's consequences. And so we are the parents. We do have the responsibility to set guidelines for our teenage children because they're teenagers. You know, the brain's not fully developed till we're 25.
13: Right.
15: So we can't just throw them to the wind or they'll make mistakes. And by 25, their lives will be ruined.
13: That's true.
15: So, yeah, but it's that balance between control and trust.
12: Jim, I wanted to share, too, about Avery. Such a conscientious kid. He will say to me, Mama, I saw something in my Googling or searching on the internet, I saw something, and I just wanted to tell you because it bothered me. And what he probably would have seen, and you know, certain images that he shouldn't have seen, not necessarily the most explicit. And so I say to him, Avery, the reason that he, by the way, can come to me is because I've said, or to Stephen, we've said, you can tell us anything, and we're going to filter that through scriptural truth, and we're going to validate and reaffirm you for what you're trying to do to be pure and to be to make good choices, but bring it to us. And that's one of the things that's been really helpful with us and Avery.
13: Yeah. Let me bring up distractions. It kind of is in that busyness and time management space, I think, but distractions are a growing problem in families today. And I'm sure screens are a big part of that. I see it. We try to, you know, put the phones away at the dinner table. We don't allow them there, and so we can have family discussion and laugh together and all those good things. But those are real, true distractions. How can we manage that area of our lives better?
12: Dr. Chapman,
13: big question.
12: It is, you know, there's nobody busier than this man right here, Dr. Gary Chapman, and he knows something about busyness. I'm trying to practice some of the things I've heard you teach over time, is to do, as Jim's saying, put these things away and prioritize. And that's something we talk a lot about in the DIY book. What are your priorities? Is it growing with your family? Is it growing a family? Then it's going to require us to make some decisions. And I think especially for myself, career decisions and time management decisions. So Dr. Chapman, help me.
15: Yeah, I do think it's a matter of priority.
13: It's the blueprint.
15: Yeah. And I think most of us who are married and have children would say our priority is our family. I mean, we put them, you know, as a priority. But when you look at our lifestyle, that doesn't always look like that because we're making choices and dad's doing what he wants to do and mom's doing what she wants to do. And, you know, one of the saddest things I encountered recently was at a funeral, and the father had died, and the 26-year-old after the funeral, his son said to me, I never knew my father. He worked all week long, and on Saturday he played golf, and I never spent any time with him. And I thought, man, I mean, I walked away with tears in my eyes.
13: Yeah.
15: Because, you know, and I think as a family, periodically, we need to assess this, you know. Are we living like our relationship in the family is more important than a lot of this other stuff that we're involved in? And it's good stuff. You know, and the kids can be involved in this sport and that sport and this piano and that musical thing. And all these things are good. And I'm not saying we shouldn't do those things. But there has to be time in which we're relating to each other. And it can be done in some of those contexts, you know. But when we're sitting around the house and everybody's on their phone and nobody's sharing anything with each other, we drift apart.
13: Yeah.
15: Yeah, and we don't have the input that we need to have in each other's lives.
13: It's an irony. We're connected digitally, but we're not connected humanly. And that's the problem. Yeah. Shannon, you had that situation with your dad, right? He passed away not long ago, and you had some second thoughts about that.
12: Oh, my goodness. My dad, I probably was 38 years old the first time I heard my dad say he loved me. And he's that's a good man. That was a great, hardworking man who loved me in service all those years. He had not come from a family that was emotionally expressive. And so it took me maturing and again, DIYing here to a degree to enter into conversation with my dad such that I could say to him, Daddy, I love you. And he could say back, I love you. And that just, you know, that does. It changes your life. And so parents who are raising kids right now, parents who've raised your kids, I love to talk to that parent too who did miss out, you know, who feels like they've missed out. You've not missed out. If you're still here, you've not missed out. So say it. I love you. Write it. Text it. In your digital age, text it to that 30-year-old or that 35-year-old or that 50-year-old or however it is. But it's not too late if you're still here. And so, yeah. Dr. Chapman, you were talking about something there that made me think, too, is we can connect through activity. And that's something our family is trying to do. Stephen is, he's our son's basketball coach. Avery's the assistant coach. Presley's cheerleading right there in front of us, and I'm just filling in however I can. That's actually one of those moments where I get to sit and just watch. But it's us together on a Saturday at the church playing upward basketball and upward cheer, and we're doing it together.
15: Yeah.
13: You know, Gary, let me ask that question because we've mentioned it here about that inability for a dad to say I love you.
15: Yeah.
13: Why is that? I mean,
15: I think most of the time it's what Shannon referred to, and that is the father never heard those words from his father.
13: Yeah.
15: The only time he ever said those words is when he was in love with his wife. And probably after the in love wore off, he probably doesn't say it to his wife either. He just assumes, she knows I love her, I'm working, I'm doing.
13: You would think like so often a child of an alcoholic never has a drink because of the pendulum effect. And so a man who comes from that kind of home, you think would understand the hole it created in them, and they would go the other way.
15: Yeah.
13: But it doesn't always happen that way.
15: It doesn't always happen. Sometimes it happens, but not always.
12: Well, and my dad actually came from a home where the dad was alcoholic, and he, abandoned them, and it was just, it was a hard story. And what my dad's commitment to himself and to his future family as a young man and then as an older man was, I will never drink. And in that way, he was loving me. My brothers and my mom by never drinking because he didn't want to go down that same road.
13: But it's almost, I would imagine this, unless he expressed that, it's almost like you got to figure that out.
12: Yes.
13: I mean, it's a puzzle.
12: It is.
13: And they don't really come forward and say, this is why I do this.
12: Yeah. Well, my dad was saved in his 30s.
13: Yeah.
12: And it was part of the Lord filling that hole.
13: Yeah. Mm-hmm. And it's just the way we don't learn to communicate, which brings me to this great concept you have about the concern box.
12: Yes.
13: This is another one I'm going to implement tonight at the house. I love this. When I come home and say these things, of course, Gary, this has happened a couple times with the programs we've taped. So Gene will say, who'd you talk to today? So when I come home tonight and say, hey, we're going to set up this concern box, tell us what it is.
12: Well, what it is we've got boxes and things like this where we'll say, listen, I want to know what's going on. So if nothing else, write it down. You know, put it in this box. And this can be our concern box, our prayer box. It's a fun and creative way. So for the parents who are thinking, I would like to DIY, this is a great little way, just a little way. You're just doing something different, a new work in your family's life. Here's our little box, and you can put a prayer request in there, and we're going to get them out at supper or breakfast or whenever. We're going to pray about it. It's a concern. Maybe the kid knows, I don't want to say this maybe in front of the whole family, but I feel safer writing it. It's just fun. It's a creative way to open up different conversations.
13: No, that is good. One of the things we've done recently is do conversation starters around dinner.
12: Yes.
13: So we all wrote three down, put them in a Ziploc baggie, and we bring one out a night out of the baggie. So last night it was one I wrote, which is funny. It was, what is the origin of virtue?
9: Oh. Small topic.
13: Troy's like, what?
12: Nice.
13: But it ended up being a good discussion.
12: Yeah.
13: You know, what's the character of God and where does the goodness come from?
9: Yeah. Mm. What a great conversation today on Focus on the Family with Jim Daly. We're talking with Dr. Gary Chapman and Dr. Shannon Warden. They've teamed up to write a wonderful book called The Do-It-Yourself Guide to Building a Family That Lasts. 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
13: I think my favorite part of your book, The DIY Guide to Building a Family That Lasts, is the chapter on fun, because I like this part. I mean, the best memories we have in our family is when we're, laughing so hard milk is coming out our nose. You know that situation where you take that drink and somebody says something and boom, it's all out. And we just love that. And there's so many experiences that we have like that. But I mean, I could do that every day if it were possible. Mm-hmm. But talk about the importance of fun. And not everybody, it's interesting, not everybody's wired in that way. And Dr. Chapman, in particular, I'd like to hear from you about that, about the, and I don't want to pick on the engineering accountant. I love you guys and you girls that do that job. But that engineering left brain kind of thing, sometimes it trips a person up that they don't have a lot of fun, but yeah. Families need fun.
15: Yeah, and it can be in different ways, because some things one person would consider to be fun and relaxing and the other person wouldn't, okay?
13: Yeah.
15: Well, that's all right. We can stretch each other, you know. Maybe, for example, a husband and wife, he likes to walk and she doesn't like to walk. Well, he can walk slower and they can take short walks, you know?
13: Right, then
15: he can say, okay, what would you like to do? And maybe it's something he's not interested in, but he can give. And so we can go to where the other person is in terms of what makes them relax and what makes them feel good. But I think with children, again, children are also different. But the parent has to decide we're going to have some family times. It's not just going to be routine, routine, routine every day. We're going to have family time, and we're going to build it in. And some maybe one night it's going to be we're going to play games together. One night we're going to go shoot basketball together. One night we're going to do this. And it may not be every night, but if we don't plan it, it may not happen. And we wake up 10 years down the road and realize we don't look back on any family times we had. We were
13: right.
15: Just all busy doing our own thing.
13: You, in fact, urge families to create a fun chart. Now, being more spontaneous, that kind of dampens my fun. But I don't know. How do you do a fun chart? Okay, kids, it's 9 o'clock. Let's have some fun.
12: Yeah. Well, right, there's the chart. And I loved your example there of the bag or whatever you said. Y'all putting slips of paper in. Same thing with fun. What are some fun things you want to do? And you just pull out of that bag or that box. Or so it can be a chart. Mostly, don't get held up on the specific delivery of that goal. It's just do it. Do something. If you want different results, do something different. And this is a fun way. Ask your kids, by the way, how can we have more fun? What? Right, I said it. How can we have more fun? And get their ideas. Let them help you, too.
13: It always involves ice cream with the kids. It's just about ice cream. Hey, you both describe yourselves as workaholics, so let's speak to that segment of the audience. And you say you both married fun-loving people, which is interesting. I don't know if that kind of opposite thing attracts. I would tend to think
12: maybe
13: you're looking for that in that other person. But you both said you married spouses that love to have fun. So how does that workaholic have to discipline themselves to not be thinking of the list constantly?
15: Well, you got the right word, discipline.
13: Yeah.
15: It is discipline. And I remember when our kids were still at home, of course, our kids are grown now, but when our kids were still at home, of course, I was a pastor, and I had all the things that go with that. Every pastor knows all of that. You know, it's a 24-hour job. I would arrange in my schedule, if I knew I had something that I had to do at church that night, I would arrange to be home at 3 o'clock in the afternoon when the kids came home, and I'd have time with them, homework or whatever, before dinner, and then I'd go back to the church, but I spent that time with them. But that's discipline, because there's always something you could be doing during that time, you know.
13: Oh, yeah.
15: And we have to say no to some things in order to say yes to the family. But I say to pastors who sometimes say to me, well, I can't do it. I'm just so busy. Look, you choose your schedule more than a lot of people do. Many people are tied into 8 to 5, you know. You're not tied into that. You can take a break. And so I think if we understand how important it is that we have time with our family, then we choose to make time. And yes, it's for those who are workaholic, it's harder for you than it is for other people. But we can do what we believe to be important.
13: Yeah, that's so good. I think one of the most powerful stories that I've known about is a man who worked as a youth pastor, and he was busy. And I would speak directly to those working in Christian ministry, because we can justify spending a lot of time doing ministry because we're doing good things. And you have to discipline yourself to pull back so your family gets some of that good time with you. Mm-hmm. But this youth pastor, he said he had just come off a junior high retreat over the weekend. He got back Sunday afternoon late, and he had to take a quick shower and get back to the church for another youth event Sunday night. And he hugged his 4-year-old daughter, and he said, honey, I've got to go talk to people about Jesus tonight. And the 4-year-old said, that's good, Daddy. When are you going to talk to me about Jesus? Wow. He quit his youth pastor job, got a job in the automobile industry in Detroit there, so he would have an 8-to-5 job, so he was home every night. Isn't that interesting?
12: Yeah.
13: I mean, he caught it. She kind of laid a a David Stone right between his eyes, right? And, you know, good for him as a dad. He understood what that meant. What she was really saying was, I need more of you, Dad.
15: And
13: he got it. So that was good. But that's what you're driving at.
15: Yeah.
13: Make sure your priorities are right. You urge families to work on prevention and maintenance. Of course, again, this is all in this metaphor of the home improvement project. Mm-hmm. And you say that rather than wait for that crisis to erupt. Now, for me, I'm all about that. I want to change the water heater well before it leaks out, right? But some people don't do that.
12: Yeah.
13: But why is it important to not wait for the catastrophe, but to do the maintenance ahead of time?
12: I asked our builder, I said, talk to me about maintenance. Why is it so important to maintain the home? And, you know, give me a tip as a builder, a real builder, a literal home builder. Give me a tip as a home life builder. And he said, people, we have to guard the outside of our homes because the damage, the threat is going to come from outside. So you make sure things like your, you know, insulation is good, and you make sure if there are holes or cracks that they're filled. If there's a tear or damage in the roof, you make sure that it's repaired and it patched. But you got to protect from the outside in. What is it so let's take it now to relationships. What are you allowing on the outside to come in and possibly change you for the worst? And so when we talk about maintenance, it's that's probably one of the two key points that I like to make in particular is from the outside in, what are you allowing into your home? So we go back to everything we've talked about, screens and work and attitudes and expectations and so you're thinking about what's coming in and how do you guard your home life. The second thing I like to talk to folks about is just the matter of takes so little time to mess things up. It takes a long time to clean it up, to build it up, but it takes such little time to mess it up or tear it down. And you've got to make choices around this. You know, it's going to take some work.
15: Yeah, the other thing we're saying in the book is that once you get some of these things moving in a positive direction, and there you see a significant improvement in your family life, don't just assume it's going to be that way forever.
13: Keep working.
15: Yeah, keep working, you know.
12: Constant.
15: So you spoke her love language, you know, for 3 years, but then you got busy and forgot about it, okay? Mm-hmm. She's going to say pretty soon, oh, my tank is empty, you know, my love language is, or whatever, you know. So we have to maintain the things. When we make progress, we want to continue to making progress and not be going backwards.
13: Yeah, and this is probably a good place to end, the do-overs. Why is having the do-over important? I like it.
15: Yeah.
12: I say to our kids, you know, it's kind of like a timeout in professional sports. We're going to time this thing out and come here. And now this is where you went wrong right there. Now let's try it again. And that is a literal do-over. See, now that works. Okay, and that's the same for the sports enthusiast. I'm all over the place with my metaphors, Dr. Chapman, but, you know, for the sports enthusiast there or for anybody who just understands, hey, to carry it back to home building here, that is off. Something's off about that. I think we're going to have to take that down, fix it, and get it right. I don't think I want to live with that. We're going to have to fix it. So same with the do-over. Those are some literal examples, and again, they're even with my kids, I will say, or with Stephen, hey, I want to try that again. Yeah. That is the art of the do-over.
13: Yeah. You know, it's powerful. You think of Jesus with the woman who was caught in adultery. That was perhaps humanity's biggest do-over, right? He said, go and sin no more. And he had every right to go ahead and pass execution on her and let the crowd stone her.
12: Yeah.
13: But he said, he who is without sin, let him cast the first stone.
15: Yeah.
13: Right? There's a do-over.
15: Yeah.
12: Such beautiful humility in that. And that's from our Lord. Perfect Jesus Christ there, perfect perfection, sinless, and he's modeling that for us. He's doing it himself, so we will do it ourselves.
13: That's so true. Man, Gary and Shannon, this has been so good once again. The great concept of the DIY for those of us, I'm putting myself in that category, that only 6 years ago did I learn that meant do it yourself, DIY guide to building a family that lasts. This is wonderful. The resource is terrific. Whether you're just starting out with your first child or have adult kids and want to strengthen those relationships, there are so many wonderful principles here for your marriage, too. Make a monthly pledge of any amount to Focus on the Family, and we'll say thank you by sending a copy of Gary and Shannon's book to you. And here's what your donations are paying for. A man named Richard described how a move to California created a lot of stress for his family, but he was able to lean on Focus on the Family for advice and encouragement. And decades later, he's sending our resources to his grandchildren and even his great-grandchildren. Richard said, "You will never know how much you helped us. And my wife and I will celebrate our 52nd wedding anniversary soon, and I don't think we would have ever made that milestone without the lessons from Focus. So thank you." Man, that's good.
14: That is amazing. How wonderful.
13: Yeah, it is. And what an awesome privilege we have together, working together with God and our donors to strengthen marriages and equip parents all year long. That's why a monthly pledge can make a huge difference for families like Richard's and so many more. 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
13: Gary and Shannon, again, thank you so much for being with us. 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

0: Hello, and welcome to Just in Time Ministries with Pastor Rhonda Penquite. We have more power and authority in Christ than we know, and when we learn to act on it in faith, God guarantees our success. So let's join Rhonda as she teaches us how to walk in victory.
1: Then the world will know that you sent me and have loved them even as you have loved me. So you get entangled in that love. You get caught up in that love. You get caught up in that frequency, that vibration, and that consciousness. And you're addicted to love. Woo! You want nothing more than that love because you are created for that love. You are created from that love. You are that love. It's all about the quantum field of love. And it's this quantum field of love that will cause the world to know that God sent us to them and they will be transformed as we are. Because Jesus was sent to us and he transformed us as he is. And now we will be ministering that same love and they will be transformed as we are as he is. They will know and be transformed because we will manifest the gospel. We're not going to preach the gospel. We're not going to have to say a word. We're going to manifest. We are manifesting the gospel. We are a new creation. We are a people who are transfigured, emanating love. We emanate signs, wonders, miracles, and breakthroughs. That's what people need. That's what they're looking for. That's why there's a 42% rise in religious consciousness in these young men. In just 1 year. Think about when we start manifesting these things, the exponential percentage of this going up. Woo, this is good. We will demonstrate and manifest. I'm not going to say we will. We do, because it's the God of the now. We right now demonstrate and manifest that nothing is impossible. We right now demonstrate and manifest that no good thing will he withhold from those who walk uprightly. They will come running to our light. Nations and kings will come running to our light, like Isaiah says. They will come running to taste and see that the Lord is good. Oh, the goodness of God. I love that song that CeCe Winans sings it, the goodness of God. See, it's all about him. It's all about in him. It's all about in him I live and move and have my being. And think about this. In me, he lives and moves and has his being. Woo, you ever thought of it that way? If we're one, it goes both ways. This is an amazing trip of ecstasy, and it goes on eternally. See, we're under God's aggressive forgiveness, which is called grace. And this aggressive forgiveness is vibrating through the whole cosmos. Woo! See, there was a renaissance. We're entering the lenumissance. Like the renaissance meant a rebirth. The lenumissance means born of light. And we walk in the light as he is in the light. And the light overcomes all darkness. So if we're walking in the light as he is light, what are we? Light. Jesus told us, you're the light of the world, so what should we be? Lit. That's the real meaning of being lit. We are light. We exude light. You know, right now we have this presence around us, but soon and very soon this presence is going to be manifesting in light. Why do you think they always put the little light around the saints' heads? Well, we're going to be saints, and it's not just going to be around our head. We're going to be light from the loins up and the loins down. Well, he is. And as he is, so are we. We're light. We're light. We light. Wow. The quantum field of love. It's all about in him. It's all about being under the aggressive forgiveness that's vibrating everywhere. And this luminance. Woo! See, there's a company of believers right now that come from the frequency of light. That's us. And we walk in the light as he is in the light. We overcome all darkness. And all the darkness in the world cannot put out the light of one candle, said St. Francis of Assisi. All the darkness in the world cannot put out the light of one candle. Think about that. Because light's not threatened by the dark. Because darkness has no substance. A shadow has no substance. Evil is not eternal. Evil doesn't have any substance unless it's given our power to manifest. But we know love is eternal, and God's reaching out to man with a passion to possess him. God's reaching out to us with a passion to possess us. Well, what is it if I'm in him and he's in me? He possesses me. He died for me. He owns me. He redeemed me. I'm his. Good news is, he's mine. And no one can escape love. Did you know love is stronger than the grave? Love never fails. Love is the energy of Jesus, and that Jesus energy, that Jesus love is addictive. We're created to be addicted and habitual. Habitually in his presence. Addicted to his love. Woo! And when we are, all things are right. All things are good. This is the renaissance of luminescence. It's this whole upgrade of wisdom, knowledge, and understanding. It's a time of great progress and transformation. I mean, look at the technologies that are coming out. Look at the robots that are coming out. I mean, Melania just walked out with a robot, a couple weeks ago? Oh, my goodness. I saw where Snapchat's firing over 1,000 employees and replacing them with AI. But what did Elon Musk say? These people that lose their jobs to AI are going to have other jobs that have great pay. So we'll see what happens there. But it's all going to be good. It's all good. It's all good. Wealth of the wicked stored up for the righteous. Woo! You know, things look pretty bad right now. And it's not because evil's just been starting up. It's that evil is being revealed. And this evil's been going on for centuries and millennia. Deuteronomy 33, verse 2 says, the Lord will come with 10,000s of his saints to remove wickedness, to break up the roots of unrighteousness, to remove those who are blocking the future. Well, we're seeing a lot of people being removed right now. Don't be surprised. Only fools are surprised. Wisdom knows the future. Knowledge knows the past. This is only the beginning. This is just the beginning of things being revealed. Get ready, get ready, get ready. Deuteronomy 30:19 says, God has set before us life and death, blessing and cursing. And then he says, choose life that we may live and that we may live in the land. See, God desires for us to choose love and life. But the choice is your responsibility, no one else's. You choose. Choose wisely. So you have to have good vibrations. You have to have energy, frequency. And have your own relationship with the Lord and with love. Your own union with the Trinity. So that you don't walk through the shadow of the valley of death, what do? You yowick through. And when you're yowicking through the shadow of the valley of death, you know the shadow has no substance. You know the shadows aren't eternal. And you have no fear, for God is with you. And you're with God. God's rod and his staff comfort you. He prepares a table in the presence of your enemies. Sit down and eat. Turn your back on them. God's got your back. See, you're responsible to have a love, joy, peace, patience, kindness, goodness, faithfulness, gentleness, and self-control consciousness. A life consciousness. A prosperity consciousness. A perfect health consciousness. A signs, wonders, miracles, and breakthrough consciousness. An unlimited consciousness. A consciousness that always overcomes evil with good. See, the fruit of the Spirit are all frequencies that the universe recognizes. The frequencies that God recognizes. And love is what the universe will recognize and respond to. And love will cause the universe to build mathematical equations to create probabilities for abundance, life, immortality, healing, blessing, favor, I mean, name it. And what we're experiencing right now is Leviticus 18:25, where it says, and the land vomited out its inhabitants. See, the land will spit out everyone who is blocking the future, who has defiled it. It will spit out pedophiles, human traffickers, fraudsters, corrupt politicians, CEOs. The land will spit out dictators, warmongers, the banking industry, death and decay. Woo! The land will spit out anything that's not in union with God. And these things remain: faith, hope, and love. And the greatest of these is love. A love revolution is rising in the heart of humanity right now. It's vibrating. It's vibrating unstoppable love. Nothing can stop what is coming, and it's the love of God. The love revolution will take the power of love to transform the evilest of places and people into a new reality. Woo! Can't wait to take over Bohemian Grove. The Finger Lakes. Some tunnels. Some dumbs. Some people. Create a new reality. See, the power, the culture, and the economy of the future is love. And the power of love will emanate out of us, because we are the living tabernacle of his presence. It makes me think of the song, The Power of Love, right? Wasn't that what you were thinking that too? But see, this is why we are to yearn for that which is above. Because above is where Christ sits enthroned in the place of honor, power, and authority. Above is where we are seated with him. And we are to feast on all the treasures of the heavenly realm. These are all scriptures. Feast on the treasures of the heavenly realms. What are the treasures? Anything and everything that is good. We are to fill our thoughts with heavenly realities. We are to be so heavenly minded that we are so earthly good. And remember, we are co-raised with Christ. Our sights are already set on the highest realms and the realm where Christ is enthroned at the right hand of God. We pray that every Sunday. We now take our seats in the heavenly places in Christ Jesus at right hand of Father. We need to engage our thoughts with throne room realities. What are the throne room realities? Well, we say, we decree a thing and it shall be established. Because we're co-seated with Christ. So don't be distracted with these earthly things. They're just shadows, and shadows can't exist in light. Ooh, God's pouring out his spirit on all flesh. So expect dreams to dream divine dreams. Expect it. Expect to have visions. Expect to have signs follow you because you are a believer. Expect to have miracles. Expect to have favor. Expect to lay your hand on the sick and they recover. Expect that what you decree happens. Expect that what you visualize happens. Good, good, good. Good vibrations are happening. And the best is yet to come.
2: 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Thank you for joining us today. You are here for just such a time as this, so go forth in the power of his might and possess all that is yours in Christ Jesus.
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2: Now see, we're in Luke, the 11th chapter. We're talking about the intent of what Jesus is saying here concerning the man that went for the bread at midnight. Been totally misunderstood. For years, I believe it has anyway. But now if you're not careful, you'll lose the whole intent of what Jesus is saying and come out with the exact opposite of what Jesus said. But now listen to what he said in verse 8. I say unto you, though he will not rise and give him because he is his friend, yet because of his importunity he'll rise and give him as many as he needeth. Importunity means barefacedness or boldness or persistence. But now, when you say persistent faith, you've changed the word. Persistent faith means faith that asks and believes it receives and just stands there until he gets it. Because if you believe you receive, why would you ask again? When you say persistence or boldness, he said he won't give it because he's a friend. God doesn't answer your prayer just because of friendship. But it's because the man had enough faith in him that if I go to him at midnight, he's bold enough to go to him even at midnight. He said, I'll get up and give him as many as he needeth. Amen. Now, what did Jesus say about faith? He said, Mark 11:24 says, whatsoever things you desire when you pray, believe you receive them, and you shall have them. Well, if you believe you receive what you prayed for this morning, you won't pray for it again in the morning. I mean, why would you? You would thank God for it. Now, we're talking about petition of prayer. Not talking about intercession now. Not talking about the prayer of thanksgiving and praise. We're not talking about praying the Word of God.

0: authority invested in me of Jesus. Hallelujah. Hallelujah.
1: I'm glad you could join us for the Concepts of Faith broadcast today. I trust you've been blessed as we've taught concerning the Word of God. 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It's entitled, The Intent of the Word. 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But this series will give you insight in how to interpret the Word of God by intent. The intent of the law is more important than what the law reads. I'm talking about our governmental laws. And God's Word is the same way. The intent of what is written in the Bible is sometimes more important than what was written down. Now, in 2 Corinthians 8 and 9, the Apostle Paul is talking about finances. And he makes this statement. He said, you know the grace of the Lord Jesus Christ. Though he was rich, yet for your sakes he became poor, that you through his poverty might be made rich. Now, the intent of that is that he suffered the curse of poverty for you. Now, Jesus had abundance because he operated in spiritual law. But when he came to this earth, he was poverty-stricken as far as God's heaven is concerned, because up there the streets are pure gold. He came down here where dirt streets were. But here Paul says, for you know the grace of the Lord Jesus, that though he was rich, he became poor. Why did he become poor? So that you might be made rich, or you might have abundance. In other words, it was part of the curse of the law, and he redeemed us from the curse of the law. Galatians 3:13. Christ has redeemed us from the curse of the law. He redeemed us from poverty. He redeemed us from sickness. He redeemed us from spiritual death. Yes, you can still be sick. You can still be in poverty. And you can still die spiritually, but you don't have to. He redeems you from it. The intent of the word reveals the real truth of what Jesus came to do, redeem us from the curse of the law. We have a toll-free order line, 1-877-396-9400. That's offer 7243, The Intent of the Word. 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Until tomorrow, this Charles Capps reminding you, the enemy is defeated, God is exalted, and Jesus is coming soon.
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My name is Steve Gregg and we are live Monday through Friday at the same time as we are today to take your calls. We want to answer your questions if we can. If you have questions about the Bible or the Christian faith, I hope you'll call in and we'll do our best to answer them if we can. If you don't like the answers you've heard before and you think, well, maybe you should correct something or balance comment, I welcome you to do that as well. We'd love to have you call in if you think something needs to be corrected. The number to call is 844-484-5737. That's 844.

0: 404-484-5737 if you'd like to be on the program. I want to announce again that those in the Seattle area particularly, I'll be speaking in several locations in early next month. I think about a week from now is when I start, and or week from tomorrow maybe, coming up anyway soon. So if you're in the Seattle area and interested in seeing where I'll be speaking and coming out, you can check that out. Go to our website, thenarrowpath.com. Look under the tab that says announcements, and you'll find all of the dates and locations listed there. All right, we're going to go to the phones now and talk to Christy from Seattle. Speaking of Seattle, Christy, welcome to The Narrow Path. Thanks for calling.
1: Yeah. Hi, Steve. My question is, how do I know if I love God enough? I know we're to love God with our heart, soul, mind, and strength. I try to see people as Jesus sees them, think like Jesus by reading his word, obeying his commands, praying for myself and others. I know I am in Christ, but how do I know if I love him enough?
0: Well, I don't know if there's like a meter that he will use on the day of judgment to show, you know, whether you, on a scale of 1 to 10, you know, whether you loved him enough. The main thing is that you make it your heart's goal to love him with all your heart, mind, soul, and strength. You know, obviously we all fall short. None of us is perfect. But the main thing is that it is your desire to love him supremely and to please him, which is, of course, a symptom of loving him. If you love someone, you want to please them. And it sounds like you're kind of there. I mean, it sounds like that's where your heart is at. I don't know you, but the very way you ask the question makes me think that you're doing what you're supposed to do. Now, could you love God more than you do now? I don't know. I don't know your heart. God does, fortunately. But, you know, if you're doing all you know to do, to be devoted to God, and your life is self-defined as, you know, to please God, then I'm going to say, you know, you're probably loving him enough to be counted one of his children, to be sure. And as far as whether you could love him more, that's something, you know, love is a fruit of the Spirit. And therefore, like all fruit, it ripens. You know, it grows more mature, starts out green and becomes, you know, mature fruit. So the main thing, I suppose, is simply to be sure that as you grow, because when time goes by, you do change. I mean, but not all change is growth. A lot of change is not progress. But you know, if you're determined to set God as your chief heart's goal to please him, just make sure that as you change, you're changing that direction rather than another direction. And you'll be growing in love for God and others. Again, I don't know how we would measure this. I mean, Jesus said, greater love has no man than this, but that he laid down his life for his friend. I think you should say to yourself, ask yourself, you know, would I die for Jesus? I mean, would I be hesitant to do so? You know, if someone had a gun to my head and said, deny Christ, or curse Christ, or die, would I have to hesitate? Am I not sure what I'd say? If you're not sure what you'd say, then there is room for improvement. I do believe that, you know, a lot of people think they'd die for Christ, but they've never really been in that position. But, you know, if you would give up your life, you'd also give up anything else. And in the meantime, though you may never die for Christ in that sense, there may be any kinds of sacrifices he would want you to make short of that. But the point is that if you're prepared to die for Christ, then you love him as much as Jesus said you can love somebody. That's greater love has no one than that. So I'm not going to, people could be too nervous, I think, about these things. I don't think you can be too concerned or overly concerned. I think any amount of concern, the greater concern you have about this, the better, that you're making sure that you're not allowing things to crowd God out of your heart. But worried about it, you know, sounds like what you're doing is everything you know to do. And it sounds like it's the right things. So I'm going to just say you're probably just fine. Though that doesn't mean there's not room for improvement. But God, you know, if you die before you perfectly love, you know, if you say, well, I love God as much as I know how to do, but what if I'm not perfectly loving? Well, God knows you want to. I mean, if you die before you're perfect, you know, you're about like the rest of us probably. And, you know, God's not going to say, well, I'm sorry, I wanted you to love me 100%. It looks like you only loved me 95%. Sorry, go to hell, you know. That's not God's attitude toward those who are on his side.
1: Okay. Thank you, Steve.
0: All right, Christy. Thanks for calling. Bye now. David in Houston, Texas, welcome to The Narrow Path. Thanks for calling.
2: Thank you, Steve. Steve, I got two questions about God's character that really bothers me. I was hoping you can straighten me out.
0: Okay.
2: The first one's in Romans chapter 11, specifically verse 11. It sounds like us Gentiles are an afterthought. Israel rejected God, so God now turns to the Gentiles to make Israel jealous. That bothers me. It sounds like, you know, God bought a diamond ring for, like a man bought a diamond ring for a woman. She rejected him, and then he marries another one, giving her the same diamond ring that originally meant for the first one. Can you help me out with that? That really bothers me. The second question is kind of similar.
0: Well, let's take the first one first.
2: Sure.
0: Okay, and we'll hopefully get to your second one, too. The Bible does not indicate at all that Gentiles were an afterthought for God. The story of the Bible, you know, begins in Genesis, and of course, it moves through God's promises to Abraham and then how he developed those promises and fulfilled them ultimately in Christ. And, you know, the whole theme of the Bible is found in God's promise to Abraham in Genesis 12, verses 1 through 3. I believe we could say that the entire rest of the Bible, after Genesis 12, 1 through 3, the entire remainder of the Bible is a commentary on that, how God fulfilled it. God promised Abraham that through Abraham's seed, all the nations of the world would be blessed. That's the Gentiles. Now, that's where it begins. God desired all the Gentiles to be blessed. And we find in the New Testament this means through Christ, saved, to receive justification by faith and to receive the Spirit. That's what Paul identifies in Galatians 3 as, you know, the promise that was made to Abraham was that God would justify by faith and that we could have the Spirit of Christ. And by the way, he specifically says that it might be on the Gentiles. That's Galatians 3, verse 14. It says that the blessing of Abraham might come upon the Gentiles in Christ Jesus, that we might receive the promise of the Spirit through faith. And he's also mentioned earlier in verse 9, so then those who are of faith are blessed with believing Abraham. So to be blessed with Abraham is to be, you know, to receive the benefit of the Abrahamic promise. Now, Paul specifically says this is for the Gentiles. Now, you know, the idea was God was raising up somebody, a seed of Abraham, to be the missionary to the rest of the world, to be the savior of the world. The world includes the Gentiles. So God never had the Gentiles out of his concern. It was because of his concern for the Gentiles that he raised up Abraham and his seed to be a blessing to all the nations. That's the Gentiles. So I'm not really sure how this would be, you know, like making the Gentiles second. It makes the Gentiles the goal. The Jews are the means, or I should say Abraham's seed, are the means by which God intended to bless all the Gentiles. But it's like, you know, if I train my children to be rescue swimmers, and that's because I want to live on a dangerous shore where there's a lot of people who need rescuing. And I give them training. And the idea of giving them training is so they can go out and rescue people. You know, that doesn't mean I'm putting everyone last, putting my children first and everyone else last. It means my children are the ones that are going to be used to rescue everybody that I can reach. And that's how God had Israel in mind, that they'd be the ones to bring the Gentiles to Christ. So, you know, God has as much concern for the Gentiles as for the Jews, and the Bible's very clear on that, Romans especially. I mean, Romans is very emphatic about that, that, for example, in Romans chapter 2, he says in verse 25, for circumcision is indeed profitable, meaning being Jewish, being Jewish is being circumcised. For circumcision indeed is profitable if you keep the law. But if you are a breaker of the law, your circumcision has become uncircumcision. Therefore, if an uncircumcised man, meaning a Gentile, keeps the righteous requirements of the law, will not his uncircumcision be counted as circumcision? That is, he'll be counted as a Jew, even though he's not a Jew, because he's doing what Jews are told to do, what everyone's told to do. The Jews that do it have no advantage before God, and the Gentiles who do it do. So it's like, it's not about your race. And he kind of develops that a little earlier in the chapter when he says in verse 6 through 10, he says that God will render to each one according to his deeds, eternal life to those who by patient continuance in doing good seek for glory, honor, and immortality. But to those who are self-seeking and do not obey the truth, but only obey unrighteousness, they'll receive indignation and wrath, tribulation, anguish on every soul of man who does evil, for the Jew first and also for the Greek, but glory, honor, and peace to everyone who works what is good, to the Jew first and also the Greek, for there is no partiality with God. Now, it's interesting. He says to the Jew first and also the Greek, what? Judgment will come on the wicked. Jewish wicked first, Gentile wicked later. Also, blessings and glory will come on all the righteous. The righteous Jews first, the Gentiles later. That's not talking about God loving the Jews more. In fact, he summarized by saying, because God doesn't love anyone more. God shows no partiality. He doesn't show favoritism toward one race over another. They're all going to be treated the same way. The Jews got a first chance, because if you're going to train rescue swimmers, you're going to have to train them before they go out and save other people. So he had to work with the Jews first to make them agents through whom he might reach the Gentiles. Now, the nation of Israel didn't live up to that, but Christ, who's the seed of Abraham and a Jew, did. I mean, it's through about a third of the people on the planet Earth today profess to be following Christ, and therefore that's a pretty big, all the nations of the world have been impacted and continue to be through the gospel. So, no, it's not that, it's not like God had no interest in the Gentiles until the Jews reject him. The whole purpose of God calling the Jews was so that they can reach the Gentiles. You had a second question very quickly.
2: Yes, Judges, where Israel prayed to God asking should they go fight against Benjamin, with the thought that, should I go fight against them and win? And God said, yes. And so they went and they lost. Sounds like God lied. Can you help me with that?
0: Well, actually, they did win. They just didn't win in the first battle. They had more than one battle, and they did win, and they almost wiped out the Benjamites. You're right. The first time they went against the Benjamites, they didn't win that skirmish. It's a little like when the Romans invaded Israel in 66 A.D., the Jews in Galilee practically drove back the Romans. The Romans had to regroup and come back, and then they wiped out everybody and the city in 70 A.D. It's like, if you win the war, it doesn't count that you lost a few of the battles. God didn't say that they wouldn't lose anything. He didn't say that no one would be killed in this battle. He just said they'd win, and they did. So it is a shame that anyone has to die in any battle. It'd be nice if that didn't have to happen. But they were asking if they'd prevail, if they went against the Benjamites, or whether they should, and God said yes. So I don't think he lied to them at all. The Benjamites are almost wiped out by them.
2: Okay, it's not just the first time, it's the whole bit.
0: Right. Many times wars are fought in waves of battle. One battle, especially if you get beaten in the first battle, you have to retreat and regroup and make another incursion. So that's what happened. But that's all one war. And it certainly had the results that God said it would.
2: Thanks, Steve. Appreciate it.
0: Okay, David. Good talking to you, brother. Bye now. Delia in Seaside, California, welcome to The Narrow Path.
3: Yeah, Delia.
0: Delia.
3: Thank you,
0: okay.
3: Steve. Mm-hmm. Yes, Delia. Thank you, Steve. I love your program. I learned a lot. Thank you.
0: Thank you.
3: My question today is, what happens to the soul when we die? I know the body, physical, goes to the earth. The spirit goes to God. But what about the soul? What happens to it?
0: Well, that's a hard question to answer, simply because theologians aren't fully agreed as to whether the soul and the spirit are separate entities. I know you probably have heard it, so have I, that human beings are made up of three parts, body, soul, and spirit. And but there's many theologians, you know, and this has simply been a theological controversy for you know, centuries, who believe that man's made up of only two parts and that the soul and the spirit are essentially the same. Now, and it's almost impossible to resolve this to me. I mean, I've looked at the arguments for both sides, and there's ambiguity on this subject in Scripture. Some Scriptures seem to distinguish the soul from the spirit, though not unambiguously, and others seem to use the soul and the spirit as if they're interchangeable. So it's a very hard call. Paul, for example, didn't clear this up. He made a distinction between the inner man and the outer man. He said, while our outer man, meaning his body, was perishing, the inner man, which would be his soul and spirit, is renewed day by day. Now, he didn't say whether the inner man was made of two parts or whether there are two different names for the same part, whether the inner man is simply called the soul and the spirit alternately, or whether the inner man is a composite of soul and spirit. He didn't really make that unambiguous, so I don't know. There's an inner man and an outer man. And certainly when we die, our outer man perishes and goes into the ground and will be resurrected on the last day. The inner man, I believe, is that which goes to be with the Lord. Now, Peter also made that distinguishing thing because in 1 Peter chapter 3, he told women that their adorning should not be the outward adorning of, you know, the plaiting of the hair and wearing of gold and putting on apparel, but it should be the hidden man or the inner man of the heart. And that which is not corruptible, which is adorned with a meek and quiet spirit. So there's the inner man, there's the outer man. Now, the question, of course, under consideration, is the inner man, you know, one thing that is sometimes called soul, sometimes called spirit, sometimes called the heart, sometimes called the mind? That is a very real possibility, and some people believe that's the case. The inner man is a complex of components, including a soul and a spirit and a mind and a heart and so forth. I don't know the answer, and I'm not sure we can, at least with the sparse information the Bible gives us on this, I cannot say. I tend to believe we have three parts, but I believe that the two that comprise the inner man, the soul and the spirit, that they live together, you know, when the outer man goes into the tomb. In my opinion, the soul and the spirit go to be with the Lord. Paul did say when we're absent from the body, we're present with the Lord. Now, what's absent from the body? Well, I guess the part that isn't the body. Whether we're a dichotomy or a trichotomy, whether we have three parts or two, the body alone is said to go into the ground. And the part that is us, it does not remain in the body and is then absent from the body until the resurrection. So I would say that whether we're thinking in terms of the soul and spirit being separate things or different names for the same thing, it really doesn't change very much. I think the part of us that lives in the body, which is the non-material part of us, is what lives on and goes to be with the Lord when it moves out of the body at the point of death. Those are my thoughts. I don't claim to have complete understanding of this because the Bible, honestly, the Bible doesn't focus much on it and doesn't give us as much as our curiosity could wish. But I hope that may help somewhat.
3: Yeah, thank you so much. Appreciate it.
0: Okay, God bless you, sister. Okay. Good talking to you. Fred from Alameda, California, welcome to The Narrow Path. Thanks for calling.
4: Yes, I have a question. You've heard of these reports about people across the globe. I mean, not that it doesn't happen in the United States necessarily, but people mutilating their bodies to gain acceptance from God or to win God's favor or salvation. And then I asked a friend, like, well, why, you know, September 11th in 2001, September 11th, 2001. Why would they do that when they know they're going to die themselves? Why would they do that? And he said, well, in their religion, they believe that if they give up their life, they would automatically go to heaven. And I'll just give you one more example, and then I'll ask the question. My father, who was a young man during World War II and in the Navy, when he was alive, when I was in my early teens, he used to marvel at the kamikaze pilots. You know, why would they do that when they're going to die themselves? You know, so my question is, you know, those are extreme examples, but on a more practical level, what do you think God's trying to say to us when the Bible says obedience is better than sacrifice?
0: Oh, well, that, I wasn't ready for that to be the question. Okay. Well, first of all, when you talk about people mutilating their bodies, I think you mean dying. I would consider dying as a martyr is not quite the same thing as mutilating your body, because mutilating your body is like if you cut off body parts or if you cut yourself or things like that. I mean, that's very different than killing yourself, and it's a different kind of behavior to discuss. When it comes to martyrdom, people of various religions, including Christianity, believe that there is a life after this one, and that certain virtuous things that you do will set you up better for the next life. Now, as far as kamikaze pilots, I don't know if most of them were Buddhists or Shinto or Japanese, aren't all of the same religion. But my guess is that they believe that if they die for their country or die for their emperor, this is the, you know, one of the great things that will privilege them in the next life when they come back reincarnated something else. I can't really speak for them, but that's what I would assume they would think. Certainly Muslims believe that if they give their lives in, in jihad, that they will in the next life have a whole bunch of virgins. At least the men think that. I'm not sure if the women are interested in having very many virgins in the next life. But the point is that the men are looking for something that they think is desirable in the next life. And Christians, likewise. You know, the Bible, Jesus said, whoever will, you know, seek to save his life will lose it. But he that loses his life for my sake will find it. And many Christians have been martyrs. So there's that. And now, but then you said, you know, what does this mean? What does it mean when God says, I'd rather have obedience than to obey is better than sacrifice, which is from 1 Samuel chapter 15, which is what Samuel said it to Saul. Well, in that particular case, it wasn't related to anything that led up to the question. It was a case that God told Saul to do a certain thing and to annihilate a whole group of people that were wicked people, and he didn't do it. And I mean, he killed the people except for their wicked king, kept him alive, but more importantly, he kept a bunch of the sheep and the livestock because, he said he did it to sacrifice them to God. So Samuel said, well, wait, God didn't tell you to save the sheep and to sacrifice them. He told you to wipe them out, all the people and the livestock. And it's better to obey God than to sacrifice. Now, what he meant by sacrifice there is that Saul had decided that he could disobey God in order to offer religious sacrifice of these sheep. And Samuel was saying, sacrifice is fine if it's done in obedience to God. But God, sacrifice doesn't really excite God. I mean, David knew this. David said, sacrifice and offerings you did not desire. He said that in Psalm 51. He said it in Psalm 40. It was understood that God is, he does command sacrifice in the Old Testament temple system, but he's not, it's not that's what he's impressed with. Anyone can offer animal sacrifice. He said what he wants is obedience. Now, for example, for Saul to take the Amalekites' sheep and livestock and sacrifice them to God, that's at no expense to Saul. He got them for free in battle. I mean, they were just the spoils of battle. To offer them to God, well, in many circumstances, that might be a commendable, it might reflect a commendable love for God. But when God told you not to do it and you do it, then it means that you're rebelling against God. So, you know, you if you're going to be a rebel against God, it's not going to atone for it by offering a whole bunch of sheep and goats and bulls as sacrifices to God. God is not going to be pleased with sacrifices when they're offered without obedience. I mean, in Proverbs it says the sacrifice of the wicked is an abomination of the Lord. He wants people to not be wicked. He wants them to be obedient. He doesn't care that much, and he doesn't care at all now about such sacrifices. That's what it means. I'm out of time for this segment. We have another half hour coming, so don't go away. Our website's thenarrowpath.com. I'll be back in 30 seconds. Stay tuned.
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0: 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My name is Steve Gregg, and we're live for another half hour to take your calls. And we have some lines open. If you call right now, you can get on our switchboard, and we can probably get to you before the day is over, before the half hour is over. Call now, and we can put you on the board. The number is 844-484-5737. That's 844-484-5737. And our next caller is Anonymous from Phoenix, Arizona. Hi, Anonymous. Welcome.
1: Hey, how you doing, Brother Steve? We spoke a lot of times before. I just had some, a question for you, hoping that you can help me out on this biblically. I have a church that I go to here in Arizona, and I'm one of the part of the leadership there for a long time. And I kind of discovered that, you know, our pastor in the church, he doesn't really involve us into, like, decisions as in when he, like, when he puts people for up for the prayer team, or when he puts people up for, like, when he ordains them up for, like, the youth center to teach the youth or to teach kids classes and stuff like that. And he makes those decisions on his own, you know. So I confront him and, you know, tell him, hey, look, you know, why aren't you, you know, letting, you know, the leadership for us all to have a vote on this, you know. And he feels strongly that he doesn't need to. And it just, it makes me feel like, well, what are we here for then? You know, you know, if we're not allowed to make decisions together as the book of Acts did, you know, as they all made decisions together, you know, why is it just a one man's decision versus all of it? So I want to, so I'm kind of removing myself from the leadership and stepping down from there and just to be a member of the church. I just want to know, like, is this like something right for me to do biblically? Like, is this the right decision that I'm making? And, just let you go from there and let me know, am I acting foolishly into this manner or am I acting right?
0: Well, I don't know. I don't know that you're acting foolishly. I don't think so, but I don't know if it's the right thing to do either. So I'd pause before stepping down unless you've already done so. Your pastor, obviously, I mean, I don't even know who he is, but everything you've told me lets me know that your pastor has an institutional hierarchical view of church leadership. Now, he's not alone. Frankly, most pastors do. And I'm not going to necessarily blame them for that, except they should be able to read their Bibles and find otherwise. But it's a cultural thing. In the United States, and frankly, before there was a United States, in the Protestant churches, and I'm going to say even when you go back to the Catholic times, and even when you go back before Roman Catholic times, to the second century with Ignatius and his writings, the church took on a hierarchical leadership structure, which is what all, of course, secular organizations do. And frankly, I think the more secular the churches are, the more they do this without question. Now, even the churches that want to serve God and you know, read the Bible, they often read it through a grid that's based on their upbringing. Who hasn't been raised in a church that has a pastor? Well, I'll say this. People in the first century were raised in churches that didn't have a pastor. But who since then, you know, hasn't? It's almost like having a pastor who's like the CEO of a corporation and maybe an eldership board that's maybe like a board of directors of an organization is the way that churches are set up. In fact, they almost have to be if they're going to be tax-exempt organizations because, and I know this because the Narrow Path is a tax-exempt organization. The Narrow Path is a 501c3, although the Narrow Path is not a church. But churches often are 501c3 organizations. Mostly they are corporations. And that means in order to get tax-exempt status from the government, they have to do paperwork and fill out forms and stuff just like any corporation would. You got to have a executive director or CEO or something like that. You've got to have, you know, some kind of board of directors and that kind of thing, which means that if the church is going to set up as a 501c3, they're going to have to set up like a corporation because the government knows of no other kind of church than that. Now, God knows of other kinds of churches than that. Like in the first century, they didn't have that kind of thing going on. That developed after the apostles were dead and not even in the first generation. But it has certainly become normal. Now, because of that, people who are raised in the church or trained to be pastors, there's a cultural expectation that they're going to be like the leader of a corporation. And depending on how, what should we say, independently they want to run something, they will make decisions as they think a corporate leader should. Now, I believe that, I believe this is a wrong way of looking at things. I'm trying to be generous toward the pastor because he's not really different than many others, and he probably knows no better. But Jesus said to his disciples, you know that the rulers of the Gentiles exercise authority over them, but it shall not be so among you. He that would be chief among you, let him become the slave of all, the servant of all. So, in other words, Jesus said, yeah, you know, earthly kings and corporations, they have this top-down authority kind of thing. They've got a boss at the top, and they exercise authority over everybody else because that's the way secular things are. But it can't be that way in the church, Jesus said. The people, there's not some top guy or guys that everybody has to obey. That's how the pagans do it. That's how secular organizations do it. The church is a family. Jesus told his disciples, the apostles, he said, don't call anyone father, and don't let anyone call you teacher, and you're all just brothers. You know, there's not this hierarchical thing. Now, it is true that in the different gifting that God has given to people, and Paul lists different gifts people have, some have a gift of leadership. That is, some are better than others at taking the lead, but taking the lead in the church is not supposed to be like, you know, a Gentile CEO becoming the boss of everyone else. Taking the lead, according to Scripture, if you read the qualifications for elders and the exhortations that's given to them in the Bible, means be an example. Set a lead for people to follow, not dictate to them how things are going to be. That's how the pagans do it. That's how the pagan organizations set up. Now, the person who's chief among you is the slave of all. He's the one who provides leadership as a gift, as a service. It's a serving. People need leadership. Sheep need shepherds. People who are young Christians need older Christians to guide them and help them grow. But that doesn't mean that those older Christians become their bosses and make all the decisions for the organization. And, you know, I have a whole lecture series on this called Some Assembly Required at our website, thenarrowpath.com. You might want to listen to it. But the thing is, let's just say, given the fact that most churches are set up like that, and the pastor is seen as kind of the CEO kind of a guy, some people think that's an abomination and it should be stamped out. I think it's an imbalance. I think it's a misrepresentation of how Jesus set things up. I think God can still work through situations like that, and God has used many pastors in a good way. So I'm not just going to condemn the people in that situation. I will say that situation is not biblical, but there's people who don't know any different, and that's how they do things. But let's say a man is in an organization like a church where he has that kind of power. He may try to be a servant of all, or he might try to be the big boss of all. If he's the big boss of all, then he's like Diotrephes in 3 John, who wanted to have the preeminence. And I can't speak for your pastor because I don't know. If he's appointing, you know, Sunday school teachers and child care workers and, you know, people to different positions in the church, he might be doing it because it makes him feel big and strong and powerful, and he's ordering people around. Or he might simply know that we need people in those positions, and, you know, he's not going to bother you guys, the eldership, about it. He can just make some appointments and save you the time. I mean, he might feel that he's doing the church a service in doing that. But if you and the elders come to him and say, yeah, we'd like you to involve us in those decisions, and he says, no, I'm not going to, well, then he's the big boss man. He's the Diotrephes who wants to control everything. And that's not a good thing. You know, like I said, if you had not talked to him about it, if you had not confronted him on the situation, and if he simply was by default making appointments, you know, without consulting anyone else, he might be figuring, well, that's my job. You know, I mean, someone's got to do it. You know, it's not exactly a fun job, you know, but I'll do it, save someone else the trouble of doing that. You know, he might feel like he's doing a good thing. And it may be that in God's eyes and his own, he is. But again, if the leaders say, hey, we'd like to be involved in this, he says, no, this is my business, this is my authority, then he's on a power trip. You know, that's just what it comes down to. And for you to step out of leadership is not necessarily a wrong thing to do, but it may not be the right thing. It depends on how much he's been confronted about the whole idea of involving the elders in the decision-making. Or the church itself. Again, elders, in the Bible there's no church that has a single pastor. It's all elders, elderships. Paul and Barnabas appointed elders in every city. Paul told Titus to appoint, you know, elders in every city. And each city had one church. So, I mean, eldership is how the churches were, you know, led in the biblical time, not by having a CEO-type pastor. On the other hand, even the elders are not there just to be the boss. They're there to carry the load. There is a load of leadership. I mean, leadership is a responsibility and a heavy burden. Not everyone wants it. I don't. I wouldn't want to be an elder or a pastor if I could avoid it. I mean, if God made me, I would, but I don't want to. I mean, that's not something I envy. And by taking on that load, these men are serving the church. But if they interpret it as a power position rather than a service position, then, and that's the easiest thing for carnality to do in a person's thinking, you know, hey, I'm in power here. Then, of course, you're going to have a top-down hierarchical structure that's exactly the way Jesus said it should never be among you. So I maybe if you're on an eldership and, you know, the pastor's doing stuff just on his own and maybe making decisions that a lot of people don't feel good about, I think there has to be a long talk, sat down with the elder and say, listen, like you said, what are we here for? Why are we even in this position? So that's what I would suggest there.
1: Thank you, my brother. You know, words of wisdom. God bless you and your family. Christ be with you. I love you. Thank you so much for the words.
0: All right. Thank you, brother. God bless. Bye now. Gary in Las Vegas, Nevada. Welcome to The Narrow Path.
2: Yes. Hi, Steve. Hey, hi. Question about, let's see. Reference, say, Luke 21:27 and Matthew 24:30, talking about Jesus coming on the clouds. I know there's Old Testament references to him coming as judgment on, say, Egypt or Edom. What are those references in the Old Testament? I couldn't find them, but I remember there were
0: Two. Two that come to mind right away would be Isaiah 19:1, where it says, the Lord rides on a swift cloud, and he will come to Egypt. Psalm 103 talks about how God rides on the clouds as his chariot. Micah chapter 1. Let me turn there so I can, rather than try to quote it.
2: Okay.
0: Jonah, Micah. Okay, here we go.
2: Little books.
0: Yeah, exactly. In Micah chapter 1, it says in verse 3, for behold, the Lord is coming out of his place. He'll come down and tread on the high places of the earth. The mountains will melt under him, and so forth. Doesn't mention the clouds in this particular case, but the same imagery of God coming down. And it's referring to the, you know, the Assyrians coming against Israel. So this is the imagery that is used in the prophets, that God comes, not personally in such cases, but that he's coming in the persons of agents that he sends, which is invading armies that will conquer them. It's a judgment from God,
2: right,
0: and therefore it's God coming. That's how they talk. And a number of places it mentions on clouds as well. And so when it says in Matthew 24 and elsewhere that Jesus will come on the clouds, it's possible. I mean, I'll say this. There is a place where it doesn't mean that, and that is in Daniel chapter 7, verses, I think, 11 and 12. Maybe it's 12 and 13, where it says, I saw one like the Son of Man coming on the clouds of heaven, and he came to the Ancient of Days. Now, in this case, the coming of the Son of Man on clouds is upward. He ascended from the Mount of Olives, and he came to heaven. He came to the Ancient of Days. And it says, and he was given a kingdom and glory and all that. In other words, he sat down at the right hand of God and was given all authority in heaven and earth to rule,
2: right,
0: which is where Christ is now. So, you know, you have to take each passage in its proper context, because such images are not always used in only one way. It's not uncommon, okay, not uncommon for coming on the clouds to be a downward coming imagery of God coming in judgment on some earthly entity. But in that case, and maybe in some of the cases that Jesus mentions, because he talks about the Son of Man coming on the clouds, well, that's the very imagery of Daniel chapter 7. One like the Son of Man came on the clouds of heaven, and he came to the Ancient of Days. That is, he came to God. He came to heaven.
2: Yes.
0: And he was given a throne. So, you know, there are, you know, the study of the Bible is not a light thing. And, you know, people who, you know, they get one rule of interpretation or they get familiar with one figure of speech and they feel, okay, I can just understand everything where this is found. Sometimes that's true, but many times it's nuanced. I really believe every passage has to be taken in its own context. And, of course, depending on the context, we can see, okay, is this talking about one way that this is used in some passages, or is it referring to the way the same thing is used in other passages? And it shouldn't be too difficult to tell in most cases.
2: Okay. All right. Well, very good. I appreciate it.
0: Okay, Gary, thanks for your call. God bless. Matthew in Citrus Heights, California. Welcome to The Narrow Path.
3: Wow, thanks for taking my call. Just a quick question. I don't listen a lot, but I've heard you say when people ask about hell, that or like lake of fire, that only the beast and the false prophet will go there. But like in that passage.
0: I never said that. No, that's not. The Bible says all whose name is not written in the book of life will be cast in the lake of fire in verse 15, Revelation 20:15. So, no, I wouldn't say that. What I have said, what I have said is that only in the case of the dragon and the beast of the false prophet is it specified that they're tormented day and night forever and ever. Now, they are thrown into the lake of fire, so is everyone else who's lost. But only those three are, only with them does it mention that they are tormented day and night forever and ever.
3: Well, then in chapter 14, it says that everyone who worships the beast and receives the mark will be tormented forever.
0: Well, it doesn't say that. It says the smoke of their torment ascends forever and ever, and they have no rest day nor night who worship the beast or have taken the mark of his name or number. The smoke of their torment ascending is not quite the same phrase as they are tormented day and night. The smoke of their torment ascending is actually a citation from Isaiah in a passage, I think it's Isaiah 32, where it's about the destruction of Edom in that case. And we know that destruction of Edom didn't take place by them going to the lake of fire, at least not in the passage. It's not talking about that. It's using apocalyptic imagery, but with reference to that, or 34, I think it is, yeah. It's 34:10, I believe it is. Yeah, we know that this is a prophecy about Edom because it actually says so in verse 5. My sword is bathed in heaven. Indeed, it shall come down on Edom, the people of my curse. And it goes on and talks about how it's a day of vengeance and so forth. And then verse 9 and 10, it says, its streams shall be turned into pitch, and its dust into brimstone. Now, you've got the fire and brimstone there. Its land shall become burning pitch. It shall not be quenched day or night. Its smoke shall ascend forever and ever from generation to generation. So this language of burning pitch, brimstone, not ceasing day or night, smoke ascending forever and ever, these are all images that are taken from Isaiah chapter 34. Now, I'd also point out that in chapter 14 of Revelation, which you mentioned in verse 11, where it says the smoke of their torment ascends forever and ever, the smoke is ascending forever. It doesn't say whether their torment goes on or not. It's like the imagery, whenever fire and brimstone are mentioned, the imagery is borrowed from the Sodom and Gomorrah story. Sodom and Gomorrah were wiped out by fire and brimstone. Now, the next day, Abraham looked out toward there, and he saw the smoke going up, it says, like the smoke of a furnace. Now, the city was already burned up. No one was suffering there. They were dead. But the smoke was still going up. Sometimes, you know, the place still smolders after it's burned down to ashes. Now, the fact that the smoke is going up means it tells us that they were wiped out in that case. So it's very possible that with this smoke going up with other images from Sodom and Gomorrah, is simply saying the memorial of their destruction continues, as it were, forever and ever, which is, in my mind, it's a figure of speech. But also we're told later on, and I was looking for, I think it's chapter 18 or early 19. Oh, yeah, it's chapter 19 of Revelation, verse 3. They're talking about Babylon the Great has fallen. It says in verse 3, it says, again, they said, "Alleluia, for her smoke rises up forever and ever." Now, wait a minute. If Babylon is destroyed on earth, let's say it's burned and smoke goes up, does it still go up after the whole planet is burned up and remade into the new heavens and earth, or what? You know, the idea that its smoke goes up forever and ever is, to my mind, exaggerated language, what we call hyperbole, which is very commonplace in the Bible and especially in Revelation. So, Revelation 14:11, which you mentioned, I'm not even sure that's referring to hell. Some people do. In fact, I certainly used to think so too, until I noticed that the imagery of fire and brimstone is used in other places in Revelation when it's not talking about hell at all. For example, in the sixth trumpet, it says in chapter 9 of Revelation, verse 17, it says, "Thus I saw the horses in the vision, those who sat on them, the breastplates of fiery red, hyacinth blue, sulfur yellow, and their heads, the heads of the horses were like the heads of lions. Out of their mouths came fire, smoke, and brimstone." Okay, well, this is certainly not talking about hell. This is some battle it's talking about. But fire and brimstone, again, borrowed from the imagery of Sodom and Gomorrah and its destruction, are mentioned in that connection. So Revelation does mention fire and brimstone in connection with the lake of fire, but it also mentions fire and brimstone in not relation to the lake of fire. So the fact that there's fire and brimstone and perpetual smoke going up in Revelation 14:11, I have to say I used to think that referred to hell, and maybe it does, but it's not clear that it does. It doesn't say that it's talking about the afterlife there. So there's this, it's fairly, there's different opinions about that. I think there's room for different opinions about that.
3: Well, thanks for the answer. Real quick, do you have any, like, resource that explains, the non-premillennial view, that, like, of all the stuff, like the angel preaching the gospel and the stuff that's, like, supposedly all happened, like,
0: well, there's my lectures.
3: Okay.
0: They're all free. And there's Matthew, 713.com. which has a topical index of a whole bunch of calls about those kinds of things. There's also my book on hell. So those are resources. I mean, there's other resources that aren't my own, but I certainly recommend my own on those. There might be other good ones too.
3: What's the specific like topic that I could find? You know, for like to explain the Revelation stuff.
0: You mean at Matthew 7:13?
3: Or your topical, lecture.
0: Oh, my topical? Oh, well, how about my verse-by-verse lectures through Revelation? I've got verse-by-verse lectures through every book of the Bible at my website, so you can go to any passage you have a question about, listen to my lecture. I go into great detail explaining all the stuff.
3: Cool. Well, thanks so much for your time. Appreciate it.
0: All right. God bless you. Thanks for your call. Let's see here. Anonymous from Marietta, California, just down the road from where I am. Hello.
4: Hey, what's going on, Steve?
0: Well, what's going on is the clock is going. We only have a few minutes. Go ahead.
4: Okay. So real quick. I know that the Bible says that David couldn't build the temple because he was a man of bloodshed. So why would bloodshed and war disqualify him from building God's temple?
0: Yeah, that's a good question, especially since many of the wars he did at God's command and with God's blessing. In fact, the wars that David conducted are sometimes in the Bible referred to as the wars of the Lord. And yet, God told him, and we only read of this in Chronicles, we don't read of it in the story of David and Samuel, but God did tell him that he wouldn't be building the temple, though he wanted to, because his hands had shed blood and had been a man of war. Well, this was not apparently a punishment, but God just felt it was an inappropriate thing you know, different people are called to do different things. And a man whose vocation is bloodshed and warfare might be expected to be passed over for another person, a man of peace like Solomon, who would do a peacetime building project. I don't think we should understand that God is punishing David for that. I don't think David felt, you know, that God was rebuking him for that. I think it's just saying, you know, the temple is not the same. It's a different kind of a project than fighting wars. You know, David came at a time at the end of the period of the Judges where the Philistines were still, you know, oppressing Israel, and there were other nations, the Moabites and others, still, you know, fighting with Israel and stuff. And it was through David's efforts that the empire of Israel became established. I mean, Saul had been the king before him, but he never drove out the Philistines. He didn't really get these things done. David got these things done. And therefore, at the end of David's reign, the whole area had been pacified, and he left a peaceful kingdom to his son Solomon, who could now go about the business of establishing the religious building and so forth of the place. So it's just a different kind of project. I don't think we're just supposed to understand that, you know, David was being punished for doing those wars, because there's simply nothing in the Bible that says they were wrong for him to do. But just a different kind of project for a different kind of time. He had his son do it instead of him. Anyway, I appreciate your call. Thank you for joining us today, and all of you who've called. You've been listening to the Narrow Path radio broadcast. 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
2: 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This is a repeat edition of The Plumb Line. I need to stress that because my guest is Bodie Hodge, who used to be with Answers in Genesis, now has established a new ministry. But in our visit from this past edition, we talk about the Tower of Babel and a book that he's written on that subject. So stick around here on The Plumb Line.
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2: 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Welcome to this edition of The Plumb Line. I'm your host, Jay Rudolph, on the broadcast today. I'm joined once again by Bodie Hodge, a speaker and writer with Answers in Genesis, and looking forward to discussing his latest work here. I mentioned the first time we visited with him about Young Earth. We talked a little bit about the Tower of Babel and the book that he's done on that, and so we're going to dig into that much more deeply here, look at what the scriptures have to say about this subject, the dispersion that took place, and kind of the answer to why we have so many different languages spoken in the world today. And so lots to discuss from a biblical worldview as we dig into the scriptures here. And welcome to the broadcast, Bodie.
4: Hey, it's great to be on the show.
2: Yeah, nice to have you back, and I'm looking forward to this because we're going to be taking a historical look here. So why is it important that we know what happened at the Tower of Babel and in history in general? Why is that important?
4: Well, it's always good to know our history, to know where we came from, number one. Plus, it helps explain the world around us, and sometimes people don't realize that. You know, one of the famous mantras of history is if you don't know your history, you're doomed to repeat the bad parts. Mm-hmm. You know, so it's really good to dive into the history and to understand that sort of thing.
2: Yeah. We're going to go all the way back to the beginning here, looking at Genesis in particular. And we won't necessarily talk about the opening chapters in the creation because we did that in an earlier broadcast. But not long after that, we got to the time of Noah, and then we reached on Genesis chapter 9, 10, and 11, especially 11, where we get into the Tower of Babel. And so maybe set the stage, I guess, by pointing out something that you do in your article called History and Archaeology of the World's Oldest City, Babel, Babylon and the Tower of Babel. That's the whole title of that article. But as I look at that, you kind of establish the foundation or set the stage here by sharing that there are some really old cities in existence today, particularly Jerusalem. Now, Babel or Babylon is not in existence, but it's a very old city that where it's located in Iraq is still, you know, obviously in existence. And so you kind of set the stage that way by saying that there are a lot of old cities, ancient cities that are around yet.
4: Right. It's fascinating when you think about some of these old cities. You know, we think of London or Rome, and, you know, there's so much rich history involved in them. And sometimes if you actually go look at some of these old cities, they're built on top of the ruins of where those cities have been leveled back in the past. Jerusalem is a great example of that. People still dig stuff underneath of Jerusalem and some of these other cities in ancient Israel, and they find fascinating things. You can do the same sort of thing in Egypt. Babylon, or Babel, just so people know, it's actually the same word in Hebrew, Babel or Babylon. We trans-

0: translate it either way. Usually we translated Babel in Genesis chapter 10 and 11 right in there. After that, we kind of use the Greek form, Babylon. But this is an ancient city, and we actually have archaeological ruins for it, as well as several other ancient cities right there in ancient Iraq, you know, if you want to call it that. We sometimes call it Babylonia, or that little region right in that particular part of the world.
1: Yeah. Well, and one thing, I'm going to jump way ahead just for a quick comment here, and that is the fact that I mentioned that, it doesn't exist as a city today, but it will exist again in the future, right?
0: Well, you know, those are the great questions that people keep debating about and keep talking about. See a lot of news items and things like that on it. So, you know, that's a fascinating subject in and of itself right there. Boy, we could do a whole episode just on that.
1: Yes, we could. But, yeah. I'm referring, of course, to some, end times prophecy, and I've taught a few times through Revelation, and it depends upon your understanding and interpretation there, but it certainly seems to indicate that it will re-arise or re-emerge, which is interesting because we know that there were, in essence, some curses, I guess, in those who would rebuild. And so, yeah, there's a lot we could talk about there.
0: Yeah, things involved there.
1: Yeah, we won't get into all that, but in essence, that's of a high likelihood, I guess I would say, that it will re-emerge or re-exist again. But let's continue on this vein here, because our discussion really traces to the time period after the flood. So first, people need to realize and recognize that there was a worldwide flood, and the scriptures make that clear. And we've got to accept that first before we can get to the rest of the story here, right?
0: Yeah, and you know, that's a big deal. You know, we started off with Adam and Eve. There's two people. We're all descendants of Adam and Eve, which, you know, from a sideline perspective, you think about that, there's only one race of mankind. We all go back to Adam and Eve. We all go back to Noah as well and his family. And it was a perfect world, by the way. That's what we expected from a perfect God, is a world without death, without suffering. This is the God of life we're talking about, a perfect God. Deuteronomy 32:4 says, every work of God is perfect. We expected the work of creation to be perfect. At the end of the creation week, God declared everything very good. It really was perfect. But we're not in a perfect world anymore. But what happened was Adam and Eve sinned against God. They basically committed high treason against God when they disobeyed him. And so God cursed the ground. He cursed the animals. He sentenced man to die. The world went from a perfect world to an imperfect and broken world. That's why we need a Savior to save us from sin and death. That's why we need a new heavens and a new earth, because of the curse. This one's broken. Now, as you move forward, Adam and Eve had multitudes of descendants. They had other sons and daughters in Genesis 5:4. So originally, brothers and sisters were marrying. I know that's kind of gross today, you know, when you think about that, you know, because later on, Moses said no more close intermarriage. Originally, that was okay, but nowadays, we don't do that any longer. But then we got to a point where people were being evil, downright evil. And that brings us to the flood of Noah's day. During Noah's day, the world was so bad, God's like, I'm going to judge the world with flood. And it was a massive worldwide global flood, rearranged continents, laid down massive amounts of rock layers that contained fossils. All the while, Noah and his family and a representative of certain land creatures were actually above this water floating inside the ark with him. They come off the ark. The Lord says, be fruitful, multiply, fill the earth. And you know what Noah's descendants did? They came together and they built a city and a tower and said, let's not be scattered. They tried to defy God's command, and that wasn't going to work. And the Lord came down, saw what they were doing. He's like, basically, the Lord said, if I let them get away with this, then get away with anything. And so he wasn't going to let them get away with that. So he confused their languages and scattered different family groups to different parts of the world. He preserved the marriage covenant. Husbands and wives went to different places and started moving about and started to form all these new civilizations after the Tower of Babel. That sets the stage. That shows us where we're at. And what we want to do is now look at that city of Babel, that city of Babylon, because it has a long history from there forward.
1: Yes, indeed. Well, I want to jump a little bit ahead in the story here, and then we'll kind of work our way back, because you mentioned something there about, the flood, how in essence it brought about even division of land and things. And that just got me thinking about something you talk about in the days of Peleg. And we can give a little bit of explanation, I guess. Looking at your article here, you have that one of the chronologists placed the dispersion events at the Tower of Babel about 113 years after the flood. And in that general time period, I guess, relates to the days of Peleg. And there's a verse in Genesis chapter 10. To Eber were born two sons. The name of the one was Peleg, for in his days the earth was divided, and his brother's name was Joktan. And the reason I wanted to jump ahead is I wanted to ask you a common question I'm sure you get asked a lot. I've read that in the past and thought, is this referencing the time of the flood when the physical earth was divided, or is it referencing the time the Tower of Babel when there was this dispersion?
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3: Good evening and welcome to Victory Field in Indianapolis, Indiana. Right in the heart of downtown is the AAA affiliate of the Chicago Cubs. The Iowa Cubs take on the AAA affiliate of the Pittsburgh Pirates, the Indianapolis Indians, in Game 3 of a six-game series this evening. And the iCubs have won four straight, this coming on the heels of what was an eight-game losing streak entering the early part of last week. The iCubs playing some of their best baseball of the season right now and trying to match their season-long winning streak, or their best winning streak of the season, at five games. Our first pitch today is at 6:35 local time, 5:35 back home in Des Moines. And this is the Yuengling pregame show. It's brewed by D.T. Yuengling & Son, America's oldest brewery with nearly 200 years of brewing tradition. Well, a lot to come on our pregame show before our first pitch. Just about 25 minutes from now, we'll have the Amish House Furniture pregame interview, a chat with catcher Christian Bethencourt. Great stuff from Christian. We'll talk about that a little bit more and hear from him later on. We'll also have the Wellabies starting lineups and the Mercy One out-of-town scoreboard. But first, we begin our coverage today with a chat about our starting pitchers. That matchup brought to you by Confluence Brewing Company. Good times start when you visit their tap room and brewery along Grays Lake at 1235 Thomas Beck Road before or after a game, or order one of their craft beers at any of dozens of local establishments, including Principal Park. First for the Iowa Cubs today, it's a chance for a get-right outing for right-hander Javier Assad. Assad will be making his third start of the season in Iowa. So far, a guy who has spent a long time in the big leagues over the last 4 years is 0-1 with a 10-13 ERA. He has allowed 13 runs on 20 hits in 10 and two-thirds innings with 8 walks and 8 strikeouts. He pitched last against Memphis on the 22nd, allowing 5 runs in the first inning. He went 3 and two-thirds innings, allowed only those 5 runs on 6 hits, and appeared to settle into the game a little bit as the contest moved along. But Assad, the 27-year-old right-hander and a native of Mexico, will try to get off to a better start today and perhaps even earn his first win of the campaign here in AAA. Opposing him will be a guy coming off of his most dominant start of the year, and that's 22-year-old right-hander Antoine Kelly. Kelly, the number 7 prospect in the Pittsburgh organization, pitched for Team Netherlands in the World Baseball Classic this year. And in Indianapolis, 9 starts, a 2-4 record, and a 5.56 earned run average. He struck out 9 his last time out at Toledo, also on the 22nd. He has 38 strikeouts this year in 43 and two-thirds innings, and has walked 20, a fastball that this year, for the first time in his career, has touched 100 miles per hour. His hardest pitch in the last outing, 101. .2. So Antoine Kelly against Javier Assad, tonight's starting pitching matchup, brought to you by Confluence Brewing. Visit the Confluence stand inside Gate A or the Iowa Craft Beer area to enjoy some of your favorite Confluence beers at Principal Park. We'll take a quick break. When we come back, a look into yesterday's 1-0 shutout win. Also, the Wellabies starting lineups for the game this evening. And we'll let you know what else is happening in the major leagues and around the Cubs farm system. This is the Iowa Cubs pregame show, brought to you by Yuengling on the iCubs Radio Network.
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2: Welcome back to the Iowa Cubs pregame show. The iCubs trying to win a fifth game in a row, and tonight taking on the Indianapolis Indians. A chance to win five in a row because they won four in a row yesterday. And we take a moment now to look back at that contest and tell you exactly how they got it done. It didn't take long for the first and only run of the game to be scored. The iCubs would do that in the very first inning, as initially James Triantos struck out against big-time prospect left-hander Hunter Barco, but then Jonathan Long singled to right, went to second on a wild pitch, and B.J. Murray singled to right, and the iCubs had men on the corners with one out. Owen Miller was hit by a pitch, and that loaded the bases, bringing Chaz McCormick to the plate. Barco got ahead in the count, tried to throw a slider down and in, and the ball got away, almost hitting McCormick, who stepped out of the way as the ball made it all the way to the backstop. That scored a run and gave the iCubs a 1-0 lead. And again, that turned out to be the only run in the game. From that point forward, Barco would work four scoreless innings. He struck out six. Nick Domkowski, a scoreless inning. Cam Sanders, the former iCub, threw two scoreless. And Isaac Mattson would throw a scoreless inning as well. The iCubs had some chances to add on to their lead, notably in the seventh when Sanders walked three batters in the frame, but a couple of pop-ups and a double play took them out of that inning. Meanwhile, for Indianapolis offensively, they finished with just three hits in the game. The starter Ty Block making his return to the minor leagues after one appearance in the big leagues on the 18th for the Cubs. He threw 4 2/3 scoreless. He struck out a season-high tying six batters, allowed just two hits, and walked three. Gavin Hollowell retired all four batters he faced. In an inning and a third, he struck out two. Colin Snyder threw a zero on the board in the seventh, and then one of the newest additions to the pitching staff, Christian Roa, earned his second save in less than a week. Roa threw the final two innings, retiring six batters while facing the minimum, and Roa would strike out three. So far, Roa in four innings with the iCubs has six strikeouts and two saves. So the iCubs hang on to that 1-0 lead. They make it hold up throughout the entire length of the ballgame and earned a 1-0 lead or win over the Indianapolis Indians. An all-around game for the pitching staff, their second shutout win of the season. Well, let's see who is involved in the contest today for both sides with a look at our Wellaby starting lineups. Since 1929, Wellaby has provided insurance solutions to help people protect their health and financial well-being. Learn how you can be well by preparing for tomorrow and living better today at Wellaby.com. We'll begin with the visiting Iowa Cubs. They are, of course, the AAA affiliate of the Chicago Cubs, managed in his 14th year by Marty Peavy. Their record looks a lot better now than it did a week ago. They are 23-29. Leading off in center field is Brett Bateman. Batting second, the third baseman, James Triantos. B.J. Murray is the DH. Murray hits third. Playing first base and batting fourth, Jonathan Long. Owen Miller is in left field. He bats fifth. Hitting sixth, the shortstop, Ben Cowles. Scott Kingery plays second. He bats seventh. Hitting eighth and doing the catching is Eric Yang. And the ninth batter in right field is Justin Dean. On the mound for the iCubs again, the veteran Javier Assad. Assad 0-1 with a 10-13 ERA. Again for Iowa, it's Bateman, Triantos, and Murray. Long, Miller, and Cowles. Kingery, Yang, and Dean. And the right-hander Javier Assad is on the hill. Now we flip the book over and look at the lineup today for Indianapolis. In the AAA affiliate of the Pirates, 21-32 on the season. And they are managed by the former Iowa Cubs bench coach under Marty Peavy as recently as 2024, Eric Patterson, who is in his second year as the skipper here in Indy. Leading off, making his first appearance of the series, second baseman Tamar Johnson. Billy Cook will bat second. He plays center field. In right field, hitting third, it's Ronnie Simon. Batting fourth, the DH, Manuel Valdez. Nick York is at third base. He bats fifth. Davis Wenzel, the shortstop, is hitting sixth. Batting seventh, playing left field, Dominic Fletcher. Rafael Flores is at first base. Flores bats eighth. And last in the lineup today, the catcher, Sean Ross. On the mound for Indianapolis, it's right-hander Antoine Kelly. Kelly is 2-4 with a 5.56 ERA. Again, it's Johnson, Cook, and Simon, Valdez, York, and Wenzel, Fletcher, Flores, and Ross, with right-hander Antoine Kelly on the hill. Calling the balls and strikes is Dylan Wilson. Travis Brewer's at first. The umpire at second is Ben Phillips. And Austin Snow is at third. Those are tonight's Wellabies starting lineups. Do more, worry less, and make every day better. The iCubs looking for a fifth straight win in this one today against the last place in the division, Indianapolis Indians. Let's let you know what else is happening around baseball in our scoreboard update brought to you by Mercy One. 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Well, in the International League today, a couple of finals this afternoon. Jacksonville beat Charlotte 6-3. Norfolk took down Durham 7-5 and then swept a doubleheader with a 3-0 win in the resumption of a suspended game 3-0. Lehigh Valley beat Buffalo 9-4. Everything else is tonight. St. Paul, Louisville, and Columbus at Toledo will get underway at the same time as our game. Then you've got Syracuse at Rochester, Jacksonville at Charlotte game 2, Scranton Wilkes-Barre hosting Worcester, Memphis at Omaha, and Gwinnett at Nashville. As for the Cubs farm system, the Rookie Ball ACL Cubs will get underway tonight at 9 o'clock Eastern. They are taking on the Rockies. The Cubs in the Arizona Complex League are 5-13. Single A Myrtle Beach snapped a long losing streak with a win last night. They have their first pitch at 6:05 at home against Wilson this evening. IA South Bend continues to win baseball games. They are in first place in the Midwest League, and they get started against Fort Wayne at 6:05 Central as well. Meanwhile, Double A Knoxville so far even in a big series at Chattanooga. They lost game one. They rebounded to win game two yesterday. They play at 5:30 Central Time, just about the same time we get underway. And in the big leagues today, the Cubs are taking on the Pirates and their ace, Paul Skeens. That game started about 5 minutes after our game. Colin Ray on the hill for the Cubs, who snapped that long 10-game losing streak yesterday. As for the rest of the National League Central, the Reds, the Brewers, and the Cardinals all taking today off. That's your Mercy One out-of-town scoreboard. We'll take a quick break. When we come back, it's our Amish House Furniture pregame interview. Chat with catcher Christian Bethencourt, who was the team MVP here in Indianapolis back in 2021. He has fond memories of Victory Field. 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
2: Welcome back to the Iowa Cubs pregame show. Game number 3 against the Indianapolis Indians comes your way tonight at 5:35 Central Time. This is our Amish House Furniture pregame interview, and we're joined today by Iowa Cubs catcher Christian Bethencourt. Christian, obviously a great day for you and the pitching staff yesterday, putting together your second shutout of the season. I want to start with Ty Block. What did he do so well yesterday that kept Indianapolis off balance?
3: He knows what he's doing in the mound. It's as a catcher, that makes things a little easier, and actually a lot easier when you have a pitcher that knows what he's doing at the mound, and you know he's just gonna follow you. You just gotta get in the same pitch with him. I mean, we try to do that with every single pitcher, but there obviously some guys that we work better than the others, and you know we gotta figure those things out. But Black, he's just he knows what he's doing. He knows he's not going to overpower anyone. He's just trying to get out, and he's trying to get out of the inning as quick as he can.
4: Is AAA kind of a challenge that way with pitchers coming in and out every day? I mean, we've had 30 or 40 different pitchers already this year. To make sure that you know what this guy likes to throw in this spot, is that kind of half of your job, is to make sure you get to know those guys when they get here?
3: Yeah, it definitely is. It makes things a little difficult when not so much in the pen, not so much like talking wise, like hey, I'm the new guy, like this is what I do, this is what I like. But then when you get a situation and then you're trying to remember the things he likes, and he's coming in the eighth inning, like you're probably not gonna remember that, or you're not gonna be on the same page. But those are little things that you try to get better as the season goes by, and you know, you try to get on the same page with the new guys. It's different. It's a little difficult, but it's also like part of our job to get to know them and try to work as smooth as we can with them.
4: You got off to a really good start at the plate this season, and I'm imagining that playing in the WBC for Panama was really important to you. Number one, you take a lot of pride in your home country, but how much as well is that an advantage to maybe starting to play competitive baseball earlier than some other guys have done?
3: Playing for your country, it's the biggest honor that we can have as a player. Obviously, we all want to play in a World Series. We all want to win a World Series, but also playing in the WBC for your country and for your home crowd, it's unbelievable. Like you said, playing in competitive baseball in March, it's not. I don't see it as an advantage, because once you get back to spring training, you have to go slow things down again, because you still got to. You know, I play nine innings in the WBC, and when I got back to Arizona, I was back to playing six innings. And, you know, you slow things down because you're still under the process of, like, you're still in the process of getting ready, prepare your body accurate for the season. And, you know, when you get to opening day, it's I don't see an advantage, actually. When you get to opening day, it's like everything starts from zero. You don't remember the at-bats you have at the WBC, and, you know, it's just you and the pitcher.
4: Talking to Iowa Cubs catcher Christian Bethencourt on the pregame show. This place, I would imagine, has some special memories for you. You were named their team MVP in 2021. You've played in a lot of different places at this point in your career, but when you had a season like that here, you received an honor. Is it always cool to come back?
3: Yeah, it's a beautiful ballpark. We'd have to mention that. But coming to a place where playing against a team I was once named an MVP, it's a good feeling, you know, just by being here and be like, okay, like I've done it here, like I know what it takes to have success here. And, you know, it's just power baseball. I mean, you have in the big leagues some guys are MVPs in one team, and then the next year they're playing in a different team.
4: The catching position has kind of changed over the last few years with the addition of the challenge system and the limited pickoffs for a pitcher. Do you enjoy kind of where the game has gone in that regard? Do you enjoy challenging? And obviously, I'm guessing you don't love the limit on step-offs, because it makes it a little bit easier to control the running game when the pitcher can throw over. But what do you think of the way the catcher position is used right now?
3: If you haven't got used to it, it might get a little confusing. Like, I know some pitchers, like, they can speed up on them, because sometimes you get to situations where you don't know if you're going to step off, or if you're running down the clock and you have to make a pitch and you're still calling pitches and the pitch come and the pitcher's still saying, no, I don't want that, I don't want that, and the clock's running down. It's like the game can speed up a little, but now that I'm fully, like, invested in like, how baseball has gotten now, like, I love the ABS, I love the limited challenges, I love the limited bases. Like, it makes the game quicker. Like you just gotta get used to it. Once you get used to it, we love it. I can't find many players that will say, I hate the ABS, I hate the mound visits, I hate the step off. Because if you're a hitter and you have the chance to challenge a pitch that's 2 inches off the play and change the whole at bat, like, you're gonna do it.
4: They always say that it's easier to challenge as a catcher than it is when you're hitting. Do you agree with that? Is it a little bit tougher when you're standing up at the plate than crouched behind it?
3: It is. I try not to challenge as a hitter. It's far more difficult as a hitter than what it is as a catcher. I usually see majority of my challenges. I think I only have two challenges as a hitter this season, And as a catcher, I got bunch, obviously, because I got a better visual. Like, I'm literally, like, in front of the strike zone. As a hitter, I'm above the strike zone. And it makes things a little easier for the catchers.
4: Last one for you. How have you changed at this point in your career? You've caught a ton of baseball games. Does your body still feel good? Do you have to change the way you prepare? Or do you feel like you're kind of the same player you were, I don't know, 7 or 8 years ago?
3: Actually, I feel better now because I got into a routine. I got into prepare myself better for each game, prepare myself better when I'm not playing. When I was younger, I didn't know any better. I didn't have routine. I didn't know how to prepare myself well. I was just going off talent. And now it's like I have the talent, but talent doesn't play well if I don't prepare myself. So now I feel like now that I'm 34, I wish I was 28, 25, but I'm proud that I'm a 34-year-old catcher in AAA with the chance to play in the big leagues and to do and produce in the big leagues.
4: Appreciate you sharing a great conversation. Best luck today.
3: Yeah, thank you.
4: That's Iowa Cubs catcher Christian Bethencourt, Amish House Furniture, now featuring Amish-built polygliders for your spring and summer enjoyment. iCubs baseball is next.
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1: Ten years ago, the Chicago Cubs punctuated a historic season with a World Series title. The victory ended a drought that tormented the team's fans for over a century. Many of the cornerstones on that championship roster roamed the field at Principal Park before arriving in Chicago. That list includes Jake Arrieta, Anthony Rizzo, Chris Bryant, Javi Baez, and Kyle Schwarber. A decade later, the Cubs once again have assembled a team that has hopes of reaching the pinnacle of the game. A new wave of prospects has made their way to Des Moines and are on the verge of becoming household names in the Windy City. Their big arms ready to torment International League hitters.
7: Wiggins deals the 0-2 pick. Struck him out swinging. Jackson Wiggins with a couple of big strikeouts. The left-hander Martin kicks his right leg, reaches back, and strikes out Max Schumann swinging to end the game. Good battle here, Neely and York. The 1-2 again. Struck him out swinging, and the Iowa Cubs pull off an improbable victory on the road.
1: And big bats aiming to punish pitches.
7: Bet on second and third, Davenport a breaking ball. Contreras skies one to left. This is deep. It is back. It is gone. Kevin Alcantara with a three-run go-ahead home run. Two from Hoppy, blasted toward left. Long run for Campbell. He will turn around and watch that ball sail out of here. Bye-bye, Ballesteros. The I-Cubs with a five spot in the seventh. Jonathan Long, he turns on a pitch and pulverizes into left. His second home run of the night and an absolute blast from Johnny Long.
1: The road to Wrigley still runs through Des Moines. It's time for Iowa Cubs baseball on the I-Cubs broadcast network. Let's head to the ballpark and join Jason Kemp for all of today's action.

0: that was tonight's national anthem here in downtown Indianapolis. A well-done performance, and now just about ready for baseball as the Iowa Cubs playing better baseball here of late have a chance to match their season high with a five-game winning streak if they can earn another victory today, a fifth in a row against the Indianapolis Indians tonight. And they may have their hands full tonight in this one. A number 7 overall prospect for the Pirates, Antoine Kelly, is on the mound today. That's according to MLB Pipeline's rankings. A guy that has increased his velocity immensely this year. He has thrown 19 pitches in his career over 100 miles per hour. All 19 of those have come this season. He topped out at 101.2 miles per hour in his last start a week ago. Well, 6 days ago, technically, against Toledo. Look at the larger numbers this year for Antoine Kelly. He has made 9 starts for this Indianapolis ball club, 10 total appearances, 2-4 with a 5.56 ERA in 43 2/3 innings, 38 strikeouts and 20 walks. Opponents are hitting .269 against him with 9 home runs allowed. Though in his last start, he was at perhaps his most dominant, striking out a career-high tying 9 batters. He allowed 3 runs in 5 2/3 innings on just 4 hits. So some momentum coming into this one for the right-hander Antoine Kelly, just 22 years old. Threw the fastest pitch of his career in that game. Again, all of his 100-mile-per-hour pitches have come here in 2026. Leading off today is Brett Bateman. He's been batting 9th in the lineup for the iCubs today. He's at the other end of the lineup and ready to lead us off. Bateman, .258 with a home run and 10 RBI. Kelly is on the mound off to the far first base side of the rubber. And here we go. Out of the windup on a Thursday night, Kelly is home. And the first pitch is in for a strike at 97 miles per hour. We are underway at 6:37. Another beautiful night here in Indianapolis. A very windy night, some big gusts blowing out to left as the 0-1 from Kelly is upstairs. 96 on that fastball, and it's 1-1. Bateman, on-base percentage has been climbing in the last 10. It's at .421. And now the 1-1 from Kelly, another fastball and another foul ball straight back in the air. And out of play, and it's 1-2 on the leadoff man. 82 degrees here at first pitch. A little bit of cloud cover, but otherwise bright blue skies. Over downtown Indianapolis, the JW Marriott Hotel looming large in left. Now the 1-2. Bateman, a hard ground ball over the mound, up the middle. It rolls up the arm of the shortstop, Wenzel, who then collects it in his glove and fires to first to get Bateman for out number one. Now, fortunately for Wenzel, as that ball rolled up his glove arm, it fell right in front of him and he caught it in his glove in a quick motion. It was kind of smooth the way he bobbled and then picked that up and threw to first to get the speedy Bateman one gone. Brings James Triantos to the plate. The right-handed hitter swings to the first pitch. It hits a line drive to center right at Billy Cook, and there are two down quickly in this top half of the first inning. Indianapolis wearing white uniforms in navy blue across the chest with some lighter blue outlining. It spells out Circle City, the nickname for Indianapolis. They wear a black cap with a sort of aqua-colored bill on the cap. B.J. Murray in, the switch hitter batting left. And Kelly misses upstairs to him with ball one. The iCubs, they're not going to change. They're still in the red uniforms. Iowa in blue block letters on the front, outlined in white. Blue inserts under the arms in solid gray pants. 1-0 from Kelly, catches the top of the zone. 96 again with a fastball. And it's 1-1 on BJ. Everything has been a fastball so far from Kelly. No surprise as he's home with a 1-1. And there's a changeup, and Murray way out in front, swinging a miss. Rafael Flores at first. Termar Johnson is the second baseman. Wenzel at short, Nick York at third. Dominic Fletcher, Billy Cook, and Ronnie Simon the outfield from left to right. Sean Ross is catching. 1-2 to Murray, bounced out in front of the plate and almost hit BJ on the deflection as it makes its way to the backstop. He got out of the way, and it's 2-2. 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Whether you're cheering from the stands or relaxing at home, the right place makes all the difference. Step up to the plate with Artisan Management Group. 2-2 to Murray, and a change-up bounce toward first and foul, flagged down by Flores. Couple of steps across the foul line, and it stays 2-2 on BJ. It's been a while since Murray hit a home run. Yeah, six on the year. They shift him slightly to the right side as Kelly winds again and missed upstairs with a 2-2 fastball. Kelly going to throw primarily fastballs, as you would expect. Payoff pitch with two outs, and Murray golfs it foul over toward the left side a little bit late on a 98-mile-an-hour heater. That's as hard as we've seen Kelly throw so far today. Threw 55% fastballs last week against Toledo. 3-2 pitch is a slider, and Murray shoots it down the left field line, a fair ball into the bullpen. BJ will turn and think about second, but scramble back to first with a two-out single. And BJ Murray once again with a first-inning hit, something he has done with regularity here of late, and that extends the hitting streak for Murray to seven games. He is 11-for-24 during that stretch. That brings Jonathan Long to the plate. Good to see him with two line drive hits yesterday. 273 average on the year, and Kelly out of the stretch for the first time. Misses inside with a heater, ball one. Along with two home runs and 28 runs batted in, despite never really finding his rhythm yet. Murray leads at first, held over there by Flores. The 1-0 pitch from Kelly, high and tight on Long, 2-0. Now Murray, what has made him so fun to watch is kind of what he did in that first at-bat. Just putting a bat on the ball, hitting it where it's pitched, and he has been very good at doing so. Now the 2-0 pitch to Long, the cleanup hitter, and that's his slider in for ball three. Long a couple of home runs, 28 RBI. The I-Cubs with an opportunity to grab an early lead here, or at least put a couple of men on base. 3-0 pitch from Kelly. That's upstairs, and it's a four-pitch walk. 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Two on with two outs. The catcher, Ross, out to chat with Kelly before Owen Miller comes to the plate. Owen hitting 288, three home runs and 14 RBI, and he has been their best hitter in the month of May. In May, Miller hitting 395. First pitch, she's hammered in the air on the first base side and playable for Flores. A pop-up by Miller on what would have been ball one, and instead the inning is over. He went after 96 about eye high and pops out to first, and Kelly, despite a walk and a two-out single, puts up a zero, stranding a pair. We go to the bottom of the first. Javier Assad takes the mound for the first time tonight, next on the iCubs Radio Network.
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0: No score as we enter the bottom of the first. Indianapolis at the plate for the first time. Javier Saad on the hill, and his first pitch of the day to Tamar Johnson is on the way, and the left-handed hitter squares to bunt and takes a strike on a 92-mile-an-hour fastball. Johnson hitting just 155 with nine runs batted in, playing for the first time this week. And he takes off the outside corner from Assad, and it's 1-1. He is the Pirates' number 5 prospect, former number 4 overall pick out of high school in Atlanta. The 1-1 breaks in for a strike. Assad with a cutter on the lower part of the zone makes it 1-2. Johnson, who is still not an old guy at all, he is 21 years of age, one of the youngest players in AAA, and still trying to get it acclimated to this level. The 1-2 from Assad is hit right back off of Javier. Jonathan Long racing over to pick it up. He will, but that's going to be an infield single. And obviously a lot of concern here for Javier Assad. It hit him in the right hand. His pitching hand was hit. Logan Severson, Tony Cagull, Marty Peavy are all going to go out there. Athletic trainer, pitching coach, and manager. And check on Assad, who threw an 85-mile-an-hour changeup down and into Johnson. Got his hands in and hit it right back to the mound at 92 miles per hour. It hit Assad somewhere on the right hand or wrist. You could see him shaking it off, and now a huddle around him as the iCubs are in danger here of losing their starter after one batter. They lost Connor Dolan in the first inning of Game 1 last week against Memphis on Tuesday. He's on the injured list right now, and they may lose Assad after one batter today. They're still checking on that right hand. This would certainly put the iCubs behind the eight ball today in terms of their pitching staff. Assad has his glove back on, and looks like he's going to give it a go, kind of flexing that right hand. The obvious concern is that's his pitching hand, and he's going to try and throw a couple of warm-up tosses. He gets a baseball. That's important. He didn't have one as he was ready to throw. And now he's going to throw a pitch. And that was way upstairs, but I'm not sure that that's going to be the indicator. And he missed high again, but everything looks comfortable coming out. And he gives a thumbs up to the training staff. They're still going to talk to him out there. He gave him the thumbs up, put his glove on, and wanted to pitch. And it seems like the iCubs are trying to make absolutely certain, and he is going to win the battle and stay in the game. That's good news. So Johnson, who has very good speed, is aboard to open the bottom of the first. But more importantly, Assad will stay in the game. The batter is Billy Cook, right-handed batting center fielder. Johnson running right away, had a good jump. The pitch is a strike, and the throw to second not in time. And that's what Johnson does when he gets on base, which, again, has not happened all that frequently this year. He runs. That's stolen base number 9, and he's into scoring position with nobody out on the first. The pitch was a cutter top of the zone for a strike. So Assad up 0-1. And working out of the stretch, he comes home to Cook and bends one outside. Cutter away, and it's even a ball and a strike. Assad allowed 5 runs in the first inning last week and then pitched pretty well, but was out in the fourth. He checks second, home with a 1-1. It's hit hard on the ground on one hop to short. Ben Cowles gloves it, looks the runner back to second, and throws just in time to first. They get Billy Cook by half a step, and there's one out. Just barely had enough on that to get Billy Cook. Hit a looping line drive on one hop to the shortstop. So one gone. The runner stays put at second. And now Ronnie Simon coming to the plate. The right fielder, 316 with four home runs and 30 RBI. The first pitch over for a called strike to Simon. Simon struggling here of late, hitting just 231 in the last 10 games. Assad back quickly, and a breaking ball hooked foul on the ground toward the I-Cubs dugout, and it's 0-2. Couple of looks back in the pitch. Simon got a good swing off on a fastball, lifting it foul high into the net. It deflected off of the net back into the mitt of the catcher, Eric Yang, who had turned around. Doesn't count as an out, only in banana ball, I'm told. Cowles holding Johnson. Assad all strikes so far with the 0-2 to Simon. Called strike three on the inside corner. Simon didn't like it, but he is struck out for out number two. And he had a long look back at the home plate umpire, Dylan Wilson. That was a strike, a sinker on the inside edge at 93. And Assad has his first strikeout, brought to you by Renault by Anderson. They'll make a $5 contribution to the American Cancer Society in an effort to strike out cancer for every I-Cubs strikeout. Now it's Enmanuel Valdez swinging to the first pitch, and the left-handed hitter pops it up out of play for strike one. Valdez, 264, four home runs and 14 batted in. Assad in front. Valdez takes a cutter up and away, and it's even a ball and a strike. And Assad has really struggled in his three AAA starts this year. He was, by and large, good in the big leagues this year for Chicago. He comes toward the plate with a 1-1, and it's chopped over his head towards second. Kingery gloves on the run, throws sidearm to first, and gets Enmanuel Valdez to end the inning. And so Assad works off the leadoff single. His right hand appears to be okay as we head to the second with no score on the I-Cubs radio network.
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0: Second inning about to get started. It'll be Ben Cowles to lead off against Antoine Kelly. No score after one. Cowles, the shortstop, 250 with three home runs and 18 RBI, looks out of the hill. And here comes Kelly with a first pitch fastball lined foul into the net for strike one. Haven't seen anything really close to 100 yet from Kelly. It's not going to be every start as his 0-1 is off the outside corner with a breaking ball, and it's even a ball to strike. And he was feeling it last time out in Toledo. Nine strikeouts, hit 101.3. The 1-1 pitch back to the cutter, and that's way outside in the dirt. And 2-1 on Cowles. As high Blue Sox today. Red tape on the wrists above white batting gloves. Waiting for a 2-1 pitch. And taking it down low for ball three. Again, at this point of the game, until about the fourth inning, the third baseman and the batter are in shade. The rest of the field in bright sunlight. And that moves out toward the field inning by inning. Kelly deals the 3-1, and Cowles hits a hard ground ball to short. Davis Wenzel gloves it again and throws him out, and there's one gone on a 6-3 putout to begin the second. Early in the game is the toughest hitting conditions when the hitter is in shade and the pitcher is in sunlight. Again, the ball in that point kind of disappears on you. As it goes from light to dark, you lose the laces. Here's Scott Kingery with one out. And on the first pitch, he takes high and tight, ball one. And really, the hardest time is when the shade is halfway between the mound and home plate. Kelly fires again, and this time Kingery looks at a strike. When it's right on top of the mound, that ball goes into the shade very quickly, but when it changes halfway, it's tough to adjust as a hitter. Kelly fires again and went to the cutter, and Kingery got a piece, falling behind 1-2. He fouled it off of the catcher, Sean Hill. Good crowd on a Thursday night. And it's funny, most of that crowd is concentrated out in the berm from left center to left field. 1-2 outside to Kingery. Another cutter from Kelly. He's thrown a bunch of those in this at-bat. And it's 2-2 on the second baseman, hitting 204 with five runs batted in. Kingery with a bat at his shoulder. Now the 2-2 pitch. Swing and a miss. He waved over the changeup and is down on strikes. That's number one for Antoine Kelly today. And there are two gone quickly in the I-Cubs half of the second. Brings Eric Yang, the catcher, to the plate. Yang, 240, two home runs and 11 runs batted in. In his last 38 at-bats, Yang is hitting 158 with 14 strikeouts. Right on right, first pitch, a check swing on a fastball called strike one. Infield straight away, the outfield a little bit toward the right side for Yang, waits for the 0-1, and looks at another strike on a 98-mile-an-hour fastball. It becomes 0-2 on the I-Cubs catcher. Yang taps home plate a couple of times, waiting for the 0-2 pitch. And it bounced off the outside corner for ball one. And that wind is pushing out toward the left field foul pole tonight. Something to keep in mind if the ball gets put in the air down the left field line. 1-2, ripped on the ground through the right side of base hit. The Iowa Cubs have their second hit of the game. Both have been two-out singles, one from Murray, one from Yang, both to the opposite field. Kelly left a changeup out over the plate, and Yang able to sneak it through the right side. So a two-out base runner for Justin Dean, the right fielder, who did not play yesterday. Dean, 226, three home runs, and 20 runs batted in, has been sort of a spark plug at the top of the order. First pitch he sees today is skied into shallow right. Over is the second baseman, Johnson, near the foul line. He makes the running catch, and Justin Dean retired on just one pitch. No runs on another hit, and a man left for Iowa. We head to the bottom of the second, 0-0 on the iCubs Broadcast Network.
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3: Well, it was good news that Javier Saad stayed in the game after getting hit in the hand last inning. Also good news that he comes back out here after some time in the dugout to begin the second. No score in Indianapolis. Nick York, the third baseman, will lead off for the Indians here in the second, batting 162 with two RBI. And Assad home out of the windup with pitch number one, and it's in for a strike. York started the year with 27 games in Pittsburgh, hit just 197, and has yet to find his stroke here in AAA either. A one from Assad is a cutter down and away. Assad has just about everything in the arsenal, and now he is 1-1 pitch, breaks down and off the outside corner. That was a curveball, and he falls behind York 2-1. Left-handed hitter Nick York waiting for the 2-1 pitch on the way and on the inside corner, knee-high for a strike. Good pitch from Assad to get back to even. The last time out against Memphis, Assad, just to give you an idea of what he all has in the bag after this 2-2 offer in New York. Outside, and it's full. He threw a sweeper 6 times, a sinker 24 times, a cutter 13, 9 curveballs, 8 changeups, and 1 slider. His 3-2 to York is hit softly over the mound towards second. Scott Kingery has it left of the base and fires on the run for out number one. Scott Kingery has yet to find it with the bat so far today, or this year, I should say, but defensively, he's been really good. One out for Davis Wenzel, the shortstop. And Assad delivers on the inside corner for strike one. Wenzel, 250, 7 home runs and 26 batted in. Been hitting fourth for this ball club in the first two games, and now the 0-1 pitch hit on the ground is short. Cowles gobbles it up, throws him out, and so Wenzel retired Cowles, and now Cowles retired Wenzel, and they're two away quickly here in the second. And this is a very Javier Assad-like start to an inning. A couple of soft ground balls off the end of the bat. That's what he is trying to do. Two outs for Dominic Fletcher, the left fielder. Left-handed hitter batting 273. Assad goes to work and misses up and out, ball one. Two home runs, 6 RBI for Fletcher, who in the month of May is hitting 286. A little bit better than his season average. Assad right back to the plate. And Fletcher hits a lazy fly ball to shallow right. Kingery out, Justin Dean in. The second baseman Kingery will haul it in. And the inning is over in 1-2-3 fashion. After the leadoff single by Johnson, Assad has retired 6 in a row as we make it through 2 quickly with no score on the iCubs radio network.
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3: Here we go in the third. The iCubs scoreless with Indianapolis tonight. Back to the top of the order in Brett Bateman, who takes off the inside corner on the first pitch. Ball one. Bateman swings and hits a line drive right back up the middle into center field for a base hit. He grounded it short his first time up. This time a solid single back through the middle. Came in at 95, left the bat at 95. Bateman 421 on base percentage in the last 10. 500 today, so it goes up a little bit. And James Triantos will bat. He hit a sharp line drive to center field his first time up. Big lead at first for Bateman. Kelly looks over there, turning his full upper body, and now comes home. And missed outside with a cutter to Triantos, and it's 1-0. Keep an eye on Bateman here. 5 stolen bases this year for Brett. He is 5-for-6. Certainly aggressive over there. Kelly looking at him and coming to the plate again. And Triantos with a slow swing at a cutter down and away. Comes up empty, and it's 1-1. He never felt committed to that swing. Infield hooked around to the pull side for Triantos. Second base side of the infield pretty much wide open. Kelly, a long look in. Pitch clock under 5. He'll have to hurry. It's at 1, and he stepped off the back of the rubber to reset the clock. Resets it to 18 and now has plenty of time to work. Bateman held by Rafael Flores at first. Beltai, Kelly to the plate outside, and leaning over to grab it was Ross. Stare Bateman back to first, 2-1 on Triantos with the red-hot B.J. Murray on deck. Now it's a 2-1 delivery, and instead of throw to first, Kelly quickly spun as Bateman was bobbing and weaving over there, trying to draw the attention of the pitcher, and it worked that time. Now he'll have a chat with Nick Lovello. Triantos with a hit. 3 of them in the first game, nothing yesterday. It's a ground ball to second. This will be 2. Gobbled up by Johnson. He steps on second and throws to first. In the second straight game, James Triantos hits into a double play. This one 4-3. And there are 2 erased here in the third with the bases clear for B.J. Murray. He hit it hard, but right at the second baseman. Johnson took it to the base, threw to first in plenty of time. So 2 outs for Murray, who singled to left his first time up. Kelly back in the windup with his strike 1 to Murray on a cutter. BJ now 10th in the league in batting average at .324 coming in. He had been just outside of the top 10 as the 0-1 pitch dips down and in. A changeup from Kelly makes it 1-1. iCubs 3 hits to 1 for Indy, but no score in the third. The 1-1 to Murray waved at and missed. Change up again, and this one closer to the zone. It tempted Murray, and he swings over the top. So we'll see if BJ can shorten up again as he did in the first at bat with two strikes. First chance here, and Murray a check swing lined foul into the net above the Indianapolis dugout, and it's still 1-2. 99 that time, 99.3 to be exact. That is now the hardest pitch that Kelly has thrown today. Just 22 years old. The big right-hander fires again, and Murray almost got hit by it. He spins out of the way. It was 99 again. Talking about Antoine Kelly, number 7 prospect, still very young. It is 2-2. Murray tops it foul back behind home plate. Signed as an international free agent out of Aruba in 2021 with the Pirates. Nods to the catcher, Ross, and the 2-2 again. Murray swinging a miss over the top of the changeup, and he is down on strikes as Antoine Kelly faces the minimum in the third. That's his second strikeout of the game. No runs on a hit. Nobody left thanks to the double play. And after 2.5, it's still 0-0 on the iCubs radio network.
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3: Javier Saad out for a third inning of work, 0-0 ball game as Rafael Flores, the first baseman, leads off for Indianapolis, and Saad just misses with pitch number one, although Eric Yang is in disagreement. He'll challenge our first one today. High Cubs catcher is correct. It was a strike on the bottom of the zone, and it's 0-1 on the struggling Flores, who is hitting 125 in the last 33 at-bats, striking out in almost a third of those. 200 on the year with 4 home runs for Flores. Assad coming back, and he spiked a breaking ball in the dirt. That was the sweeper, and it's 1-1. We haven't seen the sweeper yet today. It's been a lot of cutters and curveballs. And what does Assad pull out here? A fastball, and it drops down low, 2-1. This Indianapolis offense desperate for some kind of run production. Of course, shutout 1-0 yesterday as Assad fires. And Flores late lines a fastball foul into the right field seats. Indianapolis scored last in the fifth inning on Monday night. It's been 15 innings since they scratched across the run. Assad wipes off his hand on his pant leg. From the third base side, he comes home out of the windup with a 2-2, and Flores shot it foul straight back into the screen for another pitch here in this at-bat. Flores, a guy they got from the Yankees, number 8 prospect for the Pirates, and the 2-2 to him is just off the outside corner, ball 3. It's a full count. Flores, the return from the Yankees in the David Bednar trade at the deadline last year. Payoff pitch to the leadoff hitter in the third, and Flores fouled it back again. Flores, a former undrafted free agent out of Rio Hondo Junior College, is the Yankees' 2024 Minor League Player of the Year. And another 3-2 to him is lined softly into left center field for a base hit. Over to cut it off in the gap is Bateman. Flores will stop it first, a leadoff single for the second time today for the Indians. Well, that 3-2 pitch, a cutter that leaked over the inside corner and gave Flores a chance to get good wood on it. A much-needed hit for him. And now with the leadoff man on, it's the catcher Sean Ross, who has three doubles on the year. Two of them have been in this series in games one and two. Assad out of the stretch delivers, and Ross looks at a bender inside corner for a strike. Now the 0-1, and a big swing over the curveball. Ross was way out in front. 0-2, Assad trying to take care of the nine hitter here with the top of the order on deck, Tamar Johnson. 0-2 pitch from Assad, and a check swing and a pitch up and in. They appeal to first, he did not go. That was close. But Assad's still in the driver's seat here. He has him in swing mode. Assad trying to keep Flores close. Flores looked like he wanted to run on that last pitch, but he is not a base stealer whatsoever. Shorter lead this time. The 1-2 from Assad. Strike three called right at the top of the zone, and he has his second strikeout of the day. A sinker right at the top of the zone, maybe a little bit of a beneficial strike zone there from Dylan Wilson. That did appear to be a little bit high. But he has his second strikeout, one gone with a man on first for Tamar Johnson, who reached on the single off of Assad in the first. The young left-handed hitter takes low and outside to begin this at bat, ball one. Cowell shaded up the middle to shortstop. In at third is Triantos as Johnson takes a strike this time with a check swing, 1-1. Cowell's hooked way around. It's only Triantos on the left side essentially. Assad lifts the left leg and flips a bender just off the outside corner for ball two. It was the big curveball at 79 miles per hour. A couple of singles for Indianapolis today. Leadoff man on via the single in this inning. The 2-1 from Javier. Throw to first instead, and Flores dives back. Assad trying to put together his best start in AAA this year. Fires to Johnson again, and the 2-1 pitch is a strike on the lower inside corner. Again, Johnson has started his swing on almost every pitch in this at-bat, but not gone after the pitch with a full swing yet. Thus, a 2-2 count, no score in the third, and Assad steps off the back of the rubber as Johnson decided to use a timeout. A new sign from Yang and the 2-2 pitch. Johnson took a little bit low. Another close one for ball three. And the count is full for the second time this inning. That was 94, very near the inside corner. The I-Cubs didn't challenge that pitch. They may have wanted if they had. Let's see if Flores runs. 3-2 with one out. Johnson holds the bat up high. There goes the runner. 3-2 pitch. Swing and a foul back. And Yang was bobbling it behind the plate. Could not hold on as it fell to his shoe tops. And we'll do it again. He just couldn't squeeze it. It hit off of his glove, then was against his chest. He was reaching for it with both hands, and it fell to the left of his front knee. And so new life for Termar Johnson. And what do we have now? They're going to tell Assad to wait for the hitter to get into the box and turn his attention to the pitcher before he gets ready to deliver. We see that all the time. The umpire pointing to his eyes and then to the pitcher. Payoff pitch, runner goes again. Johnson swings and pops it up third base side and foul, and the at-bat will continue momentarily. A lot of pitches this inning for Javier Assad. Another payoff pitch. Flores runs again. Johnson a check swing tapper. It's a fair ball toward third, and he'll have an infield single. Unreal. There'll be two on with one out. Johnson checked his swing on a cutter to the inside corner, and on that check swing happened to make contact. And the ball happened to bounce fair down the third baseline onto the grass, and there was nothing the I-Cubs could do about it. So he has two infield singles so far. He knew it was fair right away on the check swing. He just set the bat over the plate. The ball ricocheted off, and it turned into a base hit. And so Johnson, who came in hitting 155, is now 2-for-2. Brings Billy Cook to the plate, and Cook swings through a first-pitch cutter, strike one. Well, Assad would prefer that kind of an infield single to the one Johnson had in the first when he hit a comebacker off of Assad's hand. Cook bounced to short his first time up. Swings at this pitch and fouls back a sweeper, and Assad gets in front of him 0-2. Well, the good news is with Johnson at first, you have Flores in front of him, a much slower base runner. Assad checks on Flores, 0-2 to Cook, called strike three, and Cook knew it right away. He was looking for something else and got a sinker right at the top of the zone for strike three. Assad with his second strikeout of the inning and his third of the ball game. He is now set to face Ronnie Simon. Simon struck out looking in the first, and he has had a tough go of it here in the last 10. Switch hitter batting left. Assad fires. He had the first pitch in for a strike. Simon claimed off waivers last June when the Marlins designated him for assignment. The 0-1 with two on base. Bounced in front of the plate. Good block by Yang, who looks Flores back to second. Two on, two outs. Bottom of the third, no score. Last year, 17 games in AAA Jacksonville, then went 19 games up in Miami before being DFA'd after those 19 games. That was his big league debut. 1-1 to Simon from Assad. Flipped in for a strike. He went to the big backdoor curveball, and it's 1-2. After being claimed by the Pirates last year, he spent time in the big leagues and here in Indianapolis, sort of riding the shuttle back and forth. Now 1-2 from the I-Cubs starter, and Simon skies it in the air to center. Very shallow, cowls the shortstop out. Called off by the center fielder, Brett Bateman. He makes the hard-charging catch, and the inning is over. So Assad allows a leadoff single and then an infield hit to Johnson, but strands both and is through three scoreless. So are the Indianapolis Indians, and so we move to the fourth, 0-0 on the I-Cubs radio network.
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3: Antoine Kelly back out to begin the fourth. We have no score here in Indianapolis early on in game number three. The Cubs snapped their 10-game losing streak yesterday with a win over Pittsburgh. And today, facing Paul Skeens, we'll give you that update along with the rest of the farm system in the fifth inning, rapidly approaching. Jonathan Long leads off. He walked in the first. He starts the fourth with a swing and a tapper foul off of the home plate umpire for strike one. Over to the first base side, Kelly. Roxanne delivers once again. And it breaks outside. A cutter away, 1-1. Kelly comes back, pause midway through the windup and a strike on the lower outside corner, 1-2 on Long. Long, again, trying to find that rhythm he had last year at the plate. He was unstoppable. The 1-2 to Johnny, and that strike three called. Kelly froze him with a knee-high fastball, 97 miles per hour, and it's back-to-back strikeouts for Antoine Kelly, his third of the game. And there's one out for Ben Cowles, who rolled the short his first time up. Or pardon me, Owen Miller first. We don't want to skip Owen Miller. It's Miller and then Cowles. And Miller popped out to first in his initial at-bat with two men on in the first inning. Went after the first pitch. This time he lays off, and it's a bender in the dirt for ball one. He went after a high fastball and popped it up to first. And that initial at-bat, a pitch I think he'd like to have back. Now the 1-0 is finding its way to the top of the zone, and it evens the count at 1-1. Beautiful night in Indianapolis. Underrated downtown here. A 1-1 pitch up and in. Look out. Miller had to duck out of the way as that cutter got away from Kelly. Two balls and a strike. 0-0. Nobody on. One out of the fourth. The 2-1 now. High and tight, ball three. On the off day on Tuesday, they have a very famous monument, Monument Circle. In downtown, they do a light show every night once it gets dark. The 3-1 pitch, fouled back by Miller, and it's 3-2. It's the Soldiers and Sailors Monument. It's a massive monument that rises high over the city. All kinds of shops around there. You got the War Memorial Museum, the canal, the Indianapolis Zoo, all downtown. Kelly's payoff pitch, and it's low and outside to Miller, ball four. He works a one-out walk. 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Also down here, you've got the Pacers Arena a couple of blocks away. As Cowles stands in, a throw to first, and Miller nearly picked off by Kelly, but just basically got back, or just barely, with his extended left hand. And you've got Lucas Oil Stadium, the home of the Colts, just out behind right field, about a block away from Victory Field here in downtown. Now Kelly to Cowles. Nope, another throw to first. And again, Miller, who had a big lead, is able to get back. And now Kelly has used up his full allotment of disengagement. So Miller almost certainly is going to want to run here at some point. Only one stolen base this year. Another big lead. And he stays put as Cowles takes up high, ball one. Middle infield at double play depth for Cowles, who also has good speed. Miller widens that lead, takes off early. Kelly steps off and throws to second, and Miller's going to be out. Owen Miller thought he had him timed out. He took off while Kelly was still set on the mound with his hands in his glove. Miller was almost halfway to second by the time Kelly stepped off, and it turned into a bang-bang play, but Tamar Johnson, the second baseman, put the glove right on the fingertips of Miller. An easy call, and there are two away. And now home to Cowles, who hits a one-hopper to third. Picked up by Nick York. He sends it across the way, and it's just in time with a good stretch by Flores to get the speedy Cowles. And just like that, the I-Cubs' threat in the fourth is erased. No runs, no hits, no errors. And in the end, nobody less after the cough stealing. We go to the bottom of the fourth. Zeros on the board in Indy on the I-Cubs radio network.
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3: Pitchers' duel so far between Antoine Kelly of Indianapolis and Javier Assad of the Iowa Cubs. And Manuel Valdez will lead off in the Indianapolis fourth. He bounced to second his first time up. Here comes Assad with pitch number one, and it misses low and inside. Assad at the outset of this inning at 51 pitches in good shape as he rocks and delivers, and a breaking ball hammered on a line foul down the right field line off the tarp and into the Iowa Cubs bullpen. Tyler Beattie will take care of that. He was placed on the development list before the game today. Assad fires. 1-1 pitch, called a strike to Valdez, and it's 1-2. Valdez going to step out of the box, use his timeout, reset that pitch clock. Back to 15, and now the 1-2 from Assad on the way. And it struck him out swinging. Javier dialed back a little bit on the fastball, 93 miles per hour for the strikeout, his fourth of the game. And there's one down in the Indianapolis fourth inning. Brings Nick York to the plate. He rolled his second, his first time up. Nice play by Scott Kingery. Assad in with strike one to begin this at bat on York. Just like Valdez, York, a guy who was in the big leagues, or at least close to the big leagues, and started his career with the Red Sox, swinging a miss, 0-2. Valdez was in the big leagues with Boston. The 0-2 to York, check swing, did he go? No, says the first base umpire. He was traded in 2024 from Boston, York was. Made his debut with the Pirates after the trade. And then Valdez, on the other hand, started his career with Houston and then played in Boston. York rolls one foul over to the first base side. Side working quickly, comes home, and York fouls it straight back. One out, nobody on, the 1-2 to York. And it bites off the outside corner. Saad tried to get him to chase his slider. He would not do it. Good take by York, and now a 2-2 pitch on the way. And lined on a rocket, low to the ground, a second picked up by Kingery, backhanded in style, and there are two outs. Saad bailed out of there. He had to duck out of the way. That sinker found its way right to the middle of the plate. It might have hit the glove of Saad as he ducked out of the way. Maybe right off the top of the webbing. It was hitting 106, and Kingery didn't have to move his feet, just reached over to his right and picked it off his shoe tops. Two gone for Davis Wenzel. The Indianapolis shortstop grounded a short his first time up. Saad deals, and Wenzel pops it up foul over to the right side. And the I-Cubs have not allowed a run since the fifth inning on Monday in game one of this series. Now, they didn't play Tuesday. And Saad had to stop midway through the windup when Zell granted a late timeout. Well, that adds another 24 hours, and they're going to call a pitch clock violation and say it's 1-1. That's why they called the timeout there. Now Eric Yang asking for an explanation. And they're going to say auto ball, so it's 1-1. Yeah, 16 and two-thirds innings without a run now for Indianapolis. Saad trying to make it 17 full innings. The 1-1 to Wenzel hung on the outside corner and ripped into left for a base hit. That sweeper stayed out over the plate, and Wenzel able to punish that into left field for a single. A two-out base runner for Indy on their fourth hit of the game, as Dominic Fletcher will be the next batter. He popped out to second his first time up. Wenzel has only tried to steal once this year. Short lead at first. In at third, Triantos. And a throw to first by Saad with Wenzel diving back. Well, we've talked about how much the I-Cubs have struggled at times this year. Indianapolis behind them. The pitch from Saad, slap foul toward left. It skittered off the bullpen mound on the left side. Very late on the 93-mile-an-hour fastball. But, yeah, you look at the standings, and as tough as the season has been for the I-Cubs, they are a game and a half, make that two and a half, in front of Indianapolis. Saad home, and Fletcher rips one down the right field line and foul. That one ended up in the Iowa bullpen. And now it's 0-2. Corbin Martin tried to make a play on it. Had to end up running out of the way. And Luke Little giving him a hard time with the count 0-2 on Fletcher. Popped out to second, back in the second, and Saad will step off the back of the mound as the ball fell onto the warning track in right field. Justin Dean will toss it back up onto the berm and return to his spot in right field. And now Saad wanting a new baseball sends that ball into the dugout. And we finally have the correct balls where they're supposed to be for Javier Saad. Bright red spikes on his feet today. And now Saad ready with the 0-2 pitch. It's home to Fletcher, and it struck him out looking. A backdoor breaking ball. And Saad with five strikeouts in four scoreless so far tonight. I don't think he's done quite yet either. Bullpen has been quiet all night long. We'll see. We go to the fifth, 0-0 on the I-Cubs Radio Network.
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3: Bottom third of the order for the Iowa Cubs in the top half of the fifth. No score tonight in Indianapolis as Scott Kingery will lead off. Strikeout victim in the second. And Kelly deals first pitch strike, and it's 0-1. Kelly has yet to throw a perfect inning. He's allowed at least one base runner in every frame. And struck out three so far. The 0-1 to Kingery is waved at and missed, and Scott behind 0-2. Three hits for the I-Cubs. They've actually been out-hit 4-3 by Indy tonight. And all hits have been singles in this game, both ways. The 0-2 from the right-hander Kelly, swing and a miss, strike three. Blew away Kingery with a 98-mile-an-hour fastball. And Scott Kingery is half of the four strikeouts for Kelly tonight. One away for Eric Yang, who singled through the right side with two strikes on him back in the fifth. Or back in the second, pardon me, comes to bat here in the fifth. Kelly shakes his head at the first sign put down by Ross. He agrees on the third one and comes home just in time out of the windup with strike one. Four pitches, four strikes from Antoine Kelly so far this inning. Comes back with the 0-1 pitch, and that's elevated just a bit for a ball. 1-1 on Ye. The wind is yet to play a factor at all in this game. Almost everything on the ground. 1-1 pitch, and Yang with a big swing came up empty 1-2. Take a look at the out-of-town scoreboard this inning. International League action today, a lot of it this afternoon. The 1-2 to Yang, fouled straight back. Jacksonville playing a doubleheader at Charlotte. They won the first game 6-3. They are leading 4-1 in the second game. Norfolk swept the doubleheader from Durham, 3-0 in game one, 7-5 in game two. Ball and two strikes. Here it is to Yang, the catcher, and it's lined foul straight back once again. Lehigh Valley, a 9-4 win at Buffalo. Gwinnett and Nashville are scoreless in the first. So are Memphis and Omaha. Worcester, a 1-0 lead at Scranton in the top of the third, and Syracuse and Rochester are tied at 2 in the third. Yang waits and takes outside for a 2-2 count on Kelly with one out and nobody on in the Iowa fifth. Top four, Columbus leads at Toledo 4-1. And the 2-2 from Kelly, floated foul on the first base side by Yang. This might be playable for Flores near the dugout. He did make the catch, leading out by the tarp, and there are two down. One just barely stayed in the field of play, much to the chagrin of Yang. Two outs for Justin Dean, who popped his second his first time up. St. Paul hammering Louisville 8-0. They're in the fourth inning. Royce Lewis has been on a home run tear since being optioned. Justin Dean showing bunt, spun out of the way of ball one. Those are the scores in the International League. The Arizona Complex League Cubs will start in about an hour. As the 1-0 pitch high and tight again to Dean makes it 2-0. They'll play the Rockies. The ACL Cubs are 5-13. Myrtle Beach trying to get underway at home against Wilson. They are 19-26 on the year. A 2-0 pitch to the ninth hitter, Dean. And Justin took it in the dirt, ball three. High A South Bend down early against Fort Wayne. 1-0 bottom of the third. South Bend trying to win the first three in that series. They have Cole Reynolds on the mound today. Three strikeouts in three innings, but one run allowed. And Knoxville at Double-A tied at two with Chattanooga in the bottom of the fifth. Three out of Dean. He's taking all the way, and for good reason. It's up and in, ball four. The third walk by Kelly tonight. The iCubs have great speed on base with Ephidium base on balls. 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Back to the top of the order, Brett Bateman with a man on. Bateman one for two. The first pitch from Kelly, high and out, ball one. For Knoxville tonight, they do not have a single RBI in that game. Chattanooga has committed two errors leading to the two runs. Dean, a big lead, stays put. One out of Bateman, down low, ball two. And right now, Kelly struggling to find his command a bit. The Cubs have a 1-0 lead over Paul Skeens and the Pirates right now. That game in the bottom of the fourth. Tyler Callahan, who played against the iCubs last night, is batting right now for Pittsburgh. He was hitting just .227 here. As a 2-0 pitch, he's on the way and upstairs, ball three. And now Kelly in danger of a second straight walk. Seiya Suzuki with the RBI hit off of Skeens to give the Cubs a 1-0 lead in the fourth. Boy, if they can win that game after snapping the 10-game losing streak, beat Paul Skeens, and now you've got some momentum in the other direction. 3-0 on Bateman. And he's taken again. This time it's a strike, 3-1. Kelly didn't take a lot off, 96 on that fastball. And he's over 75 pitches now. Here comes number 77. Dean on first and two outs. Dean runs. The pitch is called a strike. The throw to second off the glove of the shortstop into center field. Dean gets to his feet. He'll go to third. It's a D&D Restaurants McDonald's stolen base plus a throwing error on the catcher, Ross. And the iCubs have a man at third base with two outs in the fifth and a 3-2 count on Bateman. Wenzel trying to be too quick on the tag, and the ball hit off the webbing of his glove and deflected into center. Now 3-2 on Bateman with a man at third. The pitch from Kelly, and Bateman slices it foul toward left, and we'll have another 3-2 pitch in a moment. Best chance for the Iowa Cubs today right here. And a needed two-out hit, perhaps. Kelly's 3-2 again to Bateman. But Dean dancing at third is on the way. Bateman shoots it in the air down the left field line, and it curls foul into the seats. And that's four straight strikes after the at-bat began with three straight balls from Kelly. Bateman another good at-bat. More often than not, of late, he finds his way on base. And Kelly tries again, 3-2. Bateman drives it in the air, deep left field. That one tailing toward the foul pole and out of play. That at home run distance, but curled foul. And Bateman, who was sprinting toward first, was around toward second base when the ball eventually went foul, and he makes his way back to home plate. Payoff pitch, number four. Bateman on the ground to first and a one-hop stab by Flores. He'll fire it to the pitcher covering, and it's in time. Bateman called out Nick Lovello, the first base coach, right in the face of the first base umpire. Lovello gets a pat on the back from Travis Brewer, and here comes manager Marty Peavy over to have a word. As it looked like Bateman was going to beat that out and get the iCubs on the board, it looked like he either beat him or it was a tie. They call him out, and the iCubs leave a man at third, 0-0 to the bottom of the fifth on the iCubs Radio Network.
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3: Well, I looked at the replay in between innings. Bateman was safe on that ball. They missed the call, and it cost the I-Cubs a run. He beat it by half a step, beating the pitcher Cowie to the base. That's why they were so upset. And now Rafael Flores leading off the bottom of the fifth. Still no score, and Flores, the first baseman who was involved in that play, fouls it back to the screen. And Assad back to Flores, down and in. Flores singling his first time up at a 3-2 count. This time it's 1-1. And here comes Javier inside off the corner, ball two. There is action to the bullpen. Left-hander Luis Peralta is throwing. First time there's been action down there today as Assad works to the plate to Flores and missed low with ball three. That one not close, and Assad trying to find it a bit here at the outset of the fifth inning. The I-Cubs should be up 1-0. Tough break on the bang-bang play at first. 3-1 from Assad, and this is ripped in the air, deep right field. Dean turning around, backpedaling, and making the catch in front of the warning track for out number one. Now Flores gave it a pretty good ride to right, 100 off the bat. But Dean able to get there, spinning around a couple of times and made it look relatively routine in the end. Massad still not happy. Going through his motion out there on the mound, trying to get that follow through figured out as Sean Ross steps in. The catcher takes strike one. He struck out looking in his first trip to the plate. The bullpen is quiet for Indianapolis. Assad's 0-1 to Ross. Big wave and a miss over the sweeper, and it's 0-2. Assad out in front. Catcher Ross will use his timeout. No score in this one. Bottom of the fifth. 17 innings since Indy has scored a run. The 0-2 pitch, just high and tight. Didn't miss by a lot, but it is ball one. Elevated with a fastball. And now 1-2 pitch. Breaking ball in the dirt, and Ross laid off to even the count. One date to keep in mind is June 1st. The I-Cubs have a veteran roster. A lot of guys have that opt-out around June 1st. 2-2 pitch in the dirt, ball three, and it's another three-ball count. It was 0-2. Javier has missed with three straight. Yang punches in a new sign. Assad likes it, and now the payoff pitch. With five on the pitch clock, here comes Assad on the way with the 3-2. And it missed up and in, ball four. Boy, he walked the guy hitting 121 in the ninth spot on four straight pitches after initially getting in front 0-2. That's the first walk from Assad. And that's going to be all for the right-hander. They're going to call on Luis Peralta here for the third time through the lineup for Indianapolis. Marty Peavy out of the dugout, and this is a Plumbers and Steamfitters pitching change. 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Here comes Luis Peralta, 0-0 game, a man on first, one out of the Indianapolis fifth on the iCubs Radio Network.
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3: Well, the new pitcher into the game for the Iowa Cubs, who are in the bullpen for the first time today, is left-hander Luis Peralta. And he, like Christian Roa, who earned the save yesterday, has been incredible despite tough numbers coming into the Cubs organization. Since joining the Cubs, has been outstanding here in Iowa. Peralta has allowed one hit in seven innings since joining this team. And with a man on, Tamar Johnson leads off against him, a left-handed batter. After the walk to Ross by Assad, Johnson 2-for-2 today, takes a big breaking ball from Luis, and it's a called strike. And 0-1 is the count. That was a curveball right at the bottom of the zone. In at third, Triantos. Peralta out of the stretch, deals. Swing and a miss. Had him out in front of the curveball again, and it's 0-2. Two infield singles for Johnson. One, a line drive right back off of Assad on the first. And the next one, a check swing, swinging bunt. Fair down the third baseline. The 0-2 from Peralta. He went back to the curveball, swing and a miss, strike three. Three pitches and a strikeout for Peralta. Now two outs in the fifth, and Billy Cook will be the batter. He saw no need to go away from the curveball. I don't know why he would have, the way Johnson was flailing at it for the entire at-bat. Peralta with Iowa, six appearances, so 129 ERAs. He fires to Cook, swinging a miss over the curveball, and it's 0-1. Seven innings, one hit, seven strikeouts, and five walks. The walks have always been the issue. The stuff, top-notch. Now the 0-1. Runner goes with a good jump. Swing and a miss through the fastball. Throw to second, and I think Yang was interfered with, but no, they didn't call it. It's a stolen base. I thought Yang, as he threw it, ran into Billy Cook, the hitter, with his chest. And they say no. The count is 0-2. It was a close play. And now Peralta with a man on second. The 0-2 pitch, lined foul straight back. That was a fastball that caught a good piece of the plate. And Peralta may be getting away with a mistake there just a little bit. That stolen base for Ross, by the way, his first of the year. He's in scoring position. 0-0 in the fifth. 1-2 from Peralta. Lined into right field. It's down for a base hit. And Indianapolis will score for the first time in 16-plus innings to take a 1-0 lead. Billy Cook got a curveball down below the zone and flipped it into right center for a base hit. That run will go on the line of Javier Assad, which is now final. But Indianapolis takes a 1-0 lead. RBI number 6 for Billy Cook. Not a bad pitch at all. Peralta went back to the pitch that he had had success with all inning long, and Cook just beat him with it. And now Ronnie Simon, the batter. Throw to first from Peralta, and Cook is back. Well, that stolen base ends up being massive. Ross able to score for